0: Of course, they had gone to Jerusalem to rebuild the walls. They were successful. The walls were completed in 52 days. Nehemiah felt like, hey, my job is done. He went back to Babylon to continue on as the cupbearer, advisor, counselor to the king. And then a report came to Nehemiah that the people had gone back again, that there was sin among them again, that there was compromise, that everything was falling apart, reminding us that just because you have a good beginning doesn't mean you will necessarily have a good finish. So that brings us now to our text, Nehemiah 10, verse 28. And this is what they did before their fall began. Nehemiah 10, verse 28, the rest of the people, the priests, Levites, gatekeepers, singers, temple servants, and all who separated themselves from the pagan temple of the land in order to obey the Lord, together with their wives, sons, daughters, and all who were old enough to understand, joined their leaders and bound themselves with an oath. They swore a curse on themselves if they failed to obey the law of God as issued by the servant Moses. They solemnly promised to carefully follow all the commands, regulations, and decrees of the Lord our God. So they promised to carefully follow all the commands of Scripture. Here's another thing. They separated themselves from ungodly influences. They separated themselves from ungodly influences. Look at verse 28. Then the rest of the people, the priests, Levites, gatekeepers, singers, separated themselves from the pagan people of the land in order to obey the law of the Lord, saying, we promise to not let our daughters marry the pagan people of the land and not to let our sons marry their daughters. If you want to be a godly person, you have to separate yourself from some things and join yourself to others. Being a Christian is saying no to some things and saying yes to others. Psalm 1 sums it up perfectly. It says, happy is a man or woman who walks not in the counsel of the ungodly, or stand in the way of sinners, or sit in the seat of the scornful. That's what they don't do. But, in contrast, their delight is in the word of the Lord. In it do they meditate day and night. In Timothy, Paul writes, flee youthful desires and follow righteousness, faith, and peace along with those that call on the Lord out of a pure heart. And so here's what was happening to Israel. They were being pulled down by ungodly people, and they were intermarrying with them and found themselves worshiping the false gods. And this is why it was an issue. And this is why the Bible says, don't be unequally yoked together with non-believers. For what fellowship does light have with darkness, or righteousness with unrighteousness? Or as a more modern translation puts it, don't become partners with those who reject God. How can you make a partnership out of right and wrong? That's not partnership. That's war. Is light best friends with dark? Does Christ go strolling with the devil? Do trust and mistrust hold hands? It's a good translation. And the answer, of course, to those questions is, of course, no. So we don't want to marry or become romantically entangled with someone who's not a believer. However, the Bible is not advocating complete isolation and no contact with non-believers. Otherwise, how are we going to reach them with the gospel? Because we're to go into all the world and preach the gospel, right? So we have to find that balance between the two. Because the Great Commission is to go into all the world and preach the gospel, making disciples of all nations, baptizing them in the name of the Father, Son, and Holy Spirit, teaching them to observe all things that Christ has commanded us. So we do want to reach people with the gospel, but I read this stat the other day. 95% of all Christians have never led a person to Christ. This stat also said 59% of Christians say they seldom or never share their faith with others. That's almost 60%. How many of you share your faith with others? Raise your hand. Good for you. I feel like you're bragging now, honestly. No, it's a little, oh, look at me, look at me. No, I asked you to. Wonderful. Thank you for doing that. Also, the people invested in God's kingdom. Look at verse 32. They said, we promise to obey the command to pay the annual temple tax of 1/8 of an ounce of silver for the care of the temple of our Lord. So they were tithing. The word tithe means tenth. Some would say, well, tithing is not in the New Testament. Okay. So tithing is not in the New Testament, you say, therefore I give nothing. Wait, how did you arrive at that conclusion? It's clear in both the Old and New Testament that the believers should invest their finances into the kingdom. Why? Because where your treasure is, there will your heart be also. Whatever you spend your money on is what you have the greatest interest in. And I hope you have an interest in the kingdom of God. And by the way, 10% is ground level, not the highest. It's entry level. The Bible even talks about bringing your tithes and offerings to the Lord. And there are so many direct statements in the New Testament about the importance of giving. In fact, 1 Corinthians 16:2, Paul says, the believer should set aside a sum of money on the first day of the week. We should give systematically, not sporadically or when it occurs to us, but it's something you plan on. You're to give proportionately. Paul says in 1 Corinthians 16, you should give in keeping with your income. Each person should give in keeping with their income. So some can give more, some can give less, but it's okay, but give something, and you are to give joyfully. 2 Corinthians 9:6 says, determine how much you'll give. Don't give reluctantly or in response to pressure, for God loves a cheerful giver. And finally, if we do this, God promises he will meet our needs. 2 Corinthians 9:8, God will generously provide all you need, and you'll have everything you need and plenty left over to share with others.
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0: You know, I've heard people describe a trip to Israel as seeing the Bible actually come to life. Hey, everybody, Greg Laurie. And I've been to Israel many times, and I've led a lot of tours, and I have to say that's absolutely true. Listen, when you're walking on the same stones that Jesus himself walked on, well, that's something that's enriching to your faith. It's not just a travel experience. It actually energizes and enhances your study of the Bible. Think of it this way. It's a vacation with a purpose. And we're going to be taking a tour of Israel April 6 to 15, 2027. 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
1: 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Well, Pastor Greg is highlighting precepts today that'll help us finish well from his message in Nehemiah called Finishing What You Start.
0: Now, I wish I could say, and they followed these commitments and they lived happily ever after, and the book of Nehemiah ends, but it doesn't end there. That's not what happened at all. They listened to and obeyed the word of God. They separated themselves from ungodly people. They gave it their finances, and then they turned their backs on God. Wow, does that sound familiar? Sounds just like us. We've all, in one way, shape, or form, had lapses in our faith or grown somewhat complacent or lost the eye of the tiger, if you will. This happened to the church of Ephesus. Jesus said to them, hey, I know all the things you do. I see your hard work and patient endurance. I know you don't tolerate evil people. You've patiently suffered for me without quitting. But I have this complaint against you, Jesus said. You don't love me as much as you did at first. Look how far you've fallen. And so here's old Nehemiah. He's back with the king again in Babylon. He hears what's happening in Israel. It's like the old expression, when the cat's away, the mice will play. And even worse, he hears that Tobiah, who was working with this guy named Sanballat. Remember I talked about Sanballat and Tobiah? They're always giving Israel a hard time, opposing them when they went to rebuild the wall, slandering them, threatening their lives. And yet the people of God persisted. Guess who's back in town? They gave Tobiah a room in the temple. It's like the fox was in the hen house. So Nehemiah now needs to leave Babylon, go back to Israel, and take care of business. Look at what happens. Nehemiah 13:8. He says, I became very upset. I threw all of Tobiah's belongings out of the room, and I demanded the rooms be purified, and I brought back the articles for God's temple, grain offerings, and the frankincense. Out with the old, in with the new. When something's dirty, you need to clean it. They fumigated the place, and they tossed Tobiah out. Sometimes we get a Tobiah in our life. It can be an addiction. It can be an old sin coming back again. Hey, come and live in the guest room. You're not living here, but you can stay in this room. And next thing you know, it's taking your life over again. And that's exactly what they did. And they needed to get him out, plain and simple. This reminds us of when Jesus cleansed the temple. Remember? He went into the money changers. He overturned the tables. Drove them out with a whip. It's like Indiana Jones. And then he had to do it a second time because those same people came in again and set their tables up. And sometimes there needs to be some serious cleaning in our life, because we've allowed little compromises to come in. So Nehemiah took action. He cleaned house. And I wonder if someone needs to clean house spiritually today in their own life. God says in Jeremiah 3:22, return you backsliding children and I will heal your backsliding. It's always good to know when we've messed up, we can be forgiven if we'll return to God. Coming back to the message of Jesus to the church of Ephesus, after he told them they had left their first love, he then goes on to say, remember therefore from where you have fallen, repent and do the first works quickly. Interesting, quickly. In other words, he's saying you need to act on this. Listen, if the Holy Spirit of God is touching your heart right now, and maybe there's some area in your life where there's been compromise, or some Tobiah, so to speak, has taken up a guest room, or some addiction, or some sin has returned, or something that's probably coming to the forefront of your mind right now is there. This is the time to deal with it and do it quickly. How are you doing in the race of life? Have you lost your way? Have you lost the eye of the tiger, so to speak? Well, then it's time to make that recommitment again, and Christ can forgive you, because we all want to finish this race well. I wonder where we all are in the race of life. You know, when you're older, you say, well, I'm toward the end. Okay. True. When you're younger, you say, I've got so far to go and so much time. Well, maybe you do and maybe you don't, because actually you don't know when your life will end, do you? So every day should be precious to you. Live every day as though it were your last day, because one day it will be. Someone put it this way: inside every old person is a young person wondering what in the world just happened. It's funny how you all of a sudden are an old person. When did I become an old person? I don't think like an old person. Yeah, you probably do, but anyway. You can deny it all you want. It is what it is, all right? But life is passing quickly, and we don't know when that race is going to end, and we want to finish it well. And there might be somebody here that hasn't even started in the so-called race of life. Remember I said the three most important decisions you'll make in life? Number one, what you do with Jesus Christ. You see, Jesus Christ, the Son of God, who was born in that manger, born of a virgin, supernaturally, who voluntarily went to the cross and died for the sin of the world and rose again from the dead and now is ready to change every human heart, because he stands at the door of our life and he knocks and says, if we'll hear his voice and open the door, he'll come in. He's here, and I have to make a decision about Jesus. I can't say, well, he was a great philosopher. He was a wonderful moral teacher. I have admiration for him. He didn't say, admire me. Jesus said, follow me. So either I believe what he said about himself, that he is the Son of God. I believe what he said himself, he's the only way to the Father. Because Jesus said, I am the way, the truth, and the life, and no man comes to the Father but by me, or I reject it. You say, well, Greg, I'm not comfortable with those two choices. I don't accept him. I don't reject him. I'm just neutral. You can't be neutral. To be undecided is to be decided. This is an either-or proposition. This is a yes or no response. Do you believe he's the Son of God? Do you believe he can change your life? Then say yes to him, or say no, I don't believe any of it. And some of us have never made that decision. And you can make it right here, right now. You can ask Christ to come into your life and forgive you of all of your sin. Or if you've fallen, remember that commercial on TV, the lady falls, I've fallen and I can't get up. Life alert, right? I have one of those at home. No, I don't. Maybe I should, you know. But you can get up, because God will pick you up, but you have to call out to him. And if you're one of those people that stumbled and fallen, just call out to the Lord. Seek the Lord while he may be found. Call upon him while he is near. Let the wicked forsake his way and the unrighteous man his thoughts. And let him return to our God who will abundantly pardon. I love that. The Lord is near. He's here. He's ready to change you. Why don't you respond? Do it quickly. Pray this prayer after me, right where you are. Just pray. You could pray it out loud if you like, but just pray these words after me. Lord Jesus, I know that I am a sinner, but I know that you're the Savior who died on the cross for my sin and rose again from the dead. I turn from my sin now, and I choose to follow you from this moment forward. In Jesus' name I pray. Amen.

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1: That's right.
0: Let me ask you this. If a marriage is in trouble, or even if it's just not quite as vibrant as it used to be, what's something that someone can do today to help get things back on track and moving in the right direction?
1: I would say strike the word divorce from your vocabulary. Wedlock should be a padlock. And even if you are having disagreements, you can work through them. People will often dissolve marriages over so-called irreconcilable differences. Listen, Kathy, my wife, and I have had irreconcilable differences for 52 years.

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5: With all the busyness of life, managing your time can be a challenge. 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
4: And we have to say no to some things in order to say yes to the family.
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10: It's Thursday, May 28th, 2026, and from Dallas, Texas, this is World Missionary Evangelism on the Air. It's Mission Focus Week, and today WME's President Daniel Moore and Dora Brookshire delve into WME's outreach in Kenya, focusing on children and food for hunger programs. But first, would you listen to this important message? All of us have times when doubt crowds into our mind. All of us have times when we are lost and struggling to be heard. All of us have times when we want to reach out to God, but it seems like our own prayers are not being heard. If you're going through one of those things right now, then why don't you pick up the phone and call the World Missionary Evangelism Prayer Line? You can reach us during our normal operating hours, Monday through Thursday, at 214-942-1678. That's 1-214-942-1678. feel free to call the WME Prayer Line when you need someone to pray with you or pray for you.

0: Welcome, WME family, and God bless you today. I am joined, of course, today with Dora, who is our communications supervisor. Dora, God bless you. Welcome back.
1: Thank you. It's a blessing to be here.
0: By God's grace and the people's support, we're in many countries, and God has allowed us to work in different countries to help continue the spreading the word of God. We were discussing on yesterday's program about Nigeria. And while we were discussing Nigeria, I thought we'd stay in the continent and we'd go from one end of the continent to the other end of the continent. And that is another area where we're working, and that is Kenya.
1: Kenya. We have done a lot of work in Kenya. It's been one of our major areas of work for a long time.
0: I know for many years we did some extensive work with the Maasai tribe there in Kenya.
1: Yes, we did.
0: And Kenya is also a quite a big country, over 50 million people there in the country of Kenya. But there's about 7.8 million people who live in poverty in Kenya. And when I speak of poverty in Kenya, they're living off of $2 a day in
1: yes,
0: Kenya.
1: Right.
0: So this is not only poverty, but it's extreme poverty. And God has enabled us to do quite a bit of work there in Kenya. What are we doing in Kenya, and what is God doing in the great country of Kenya?
1: Well, there are several things. One of them is our Food for Hunger program. We have an extensive Food for Hunger program in Kenya. We have school in Kenya that we sponsor, and we have the sponsorship of the children that attend the school. The Food for Hunger program reaches into the school because we also feed the children that attend the school. So that brings it full circle, I guess you could say.
0: And Dora, when you speak of the school there at Kenya, now many of our properties are very old.
1: Yes.
0: Many of these areas where we're at, we have had properties there for decades now.
1: Yes.
0: And the challenge that comes with these properties is the amount of work that has to go into these places, the
1: That's
0: amount
1: right.
0: of maintenance that has to be done.
1: One thing is the desks in the school. And then plus the children need school supplies. They need backpacks. They need uniforms. They still need the food for their meal, because they give every child a meal in the middle of the day to help them so that they can focus better. You know, it's hard to focus on schoolwork when you're hungry. We want to give these children a meal, and possibly two meals. If we had enough funding, we would love to give them two meals.
0: And Dora, when I think about Kenya, and I think of the opportunity that God has given us there in that great nation of Kenya, and to this school that is reaching these children. A while back, I had mentioned on one of our programs how in Africa, a lot of these madrasas are being put in these different African countries. And these madrasas are basically Muslim indoctrination centers where they take the children and they indoctrinate them in the religion of the Muslims. And they teach them to worship a false god. We can counter that false message that brings death and destruction and to the message that brings life, love, and liberty.
1: Yes.
0: There's a lot that needs to be done in those school in that school.
1: Yes.
0: A lot of repairs, a lot of investment in the children themselves. And so to be able to be a blessing to these kids, to be able to reach these precious children, not only give them an education, which breaks the cycle of poverty, but we also show them and teach them the love of God.
1: Yes.
0: That's something that sets World Missionary Evangelism apart.
1: We give every child a Bible.
0: Every child a Bible.
1: Yes.
0: That's part of their textbook, isn't it?
1: Yes. Every child is given a Bible. Every teacher is a good Christian who wants to teach the children about the love of God.
0: And that sets us apart from many organizations. And God bless all the different organizations that are doing as much relief and as much humanitarian aid as possible. But that sets us apart from them. Because we not only offer this humanitarian aid, we not only offer food and clothing and help, but we always do it unashamedly, yes. Presenting the gospel.
1: Yes.
0: And we don't. That's one of the reasons we don't take government money.
1: Right.
0: We're not funded by any government, nor do we fund any government.
1: Right.
0: We don't fund any radical government, any communistic government, any socialist or any capitalist government. Right. We fund no government at all.
1: That's right.
0: But what we do fund is children. We fund the lives of these kids.
1: Yes.
0: We help provide a meal for them. And we're unashamedly, our support doesn't come from governments or from grants. It comes from people who love the God, people who love the Lord.
1: Yes, that's correct. And we also have native missionaries.
0: In Kenya, yes.
1: Yes. And so that they can also take Bibles that we send to them and pass them out to the people.
0: And even reach a lot of these tribal areas, yes. Dora. Our challenge is whenever we visit one of these countries and whenever we do one of our mission trips, to see what God is doing in the field is to get to that specific area.
1: Yes.
0: We've been in some areas that are very challenging. They're so remote, they're so far away, or they're so difficult to get to, but there's people that are living there.
1: Yes.
0: There's people who need to hear the gospel, and yes. Our native missionaries there in Kenya help reach these people.
1: Yes, they reach out, and they go to different villages, and so they also need things like bicycles to help them travel to the different villages that they are able to go to minister and to show the love of God to these people and to distribute the Bibles and the tracts that we provide for them.
0: Let's invest in the people in Kenya. Let's help continue to reach the people who are hurting, who need to know that there is a God that loves them and cares about them. Father God, we just thank you today for our World Missionary Evangelism family. We thank you for, Lord, are those that support the work of God. And we just ask that you continue to bless them. In Jesus' name we pray. Amen.
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3: All right, welcome back. Kevin McCullough, glad to have you with us. I was just thinking this week, because in the McCullough house, it is we're coming up on the end of, we call it May-cember, because it's like as busy as December, but it's in the month of May, end of school, concerts, taekwondo, black belt tests, band concert, musical that my daughter's in. It's so busy. But the one thing that the lovely bride came in and she goes, you know, we got to think about summer camp this year. And we've scouted out some camps for our kids. And there's nothing cheap these days. Everything is like $500, $1,000, $1,500 to send your child away for a week of sleepaway Christian camp. And when I think on that, and then I reflect on the work that Angel Tree is doing from Prison Fellowship to get a week of sleepaway camp for a child for the mere gift of $200. Friends, I'm just thinking, what an investment. What an investment in that child. What an investment in the kingdom. What great value you're bringing to their life, to the life of their family, to the life of the community that they're in. And friends, I think that's a tangible way to actually make a difference in the world around us. If you're talking about, I want to give my money to things that actually matter, I don't see how it gets much better than giving a child a week of Angel Tree Camp from Prison Fellowship. Betsy Wright is the senior director of the Angel Tree program, which you may know about in December, where they bring toys to Angel Tree kids. Angel Tree Camp is kind of a parallel universe. It's a comparable program that kind of accentuates the other end of the year. And Betsy, I'm so grateful that as a ministry, Prison Fellowship says, yes, we want to reach the parent, the incarcerated parent. We want them to know Jesus. We want them to study the Bible. We want to give them tools while they're in prison to be able to reform and to have a new life. But I love the fact that you guys also think about the kids and the ones that they're separated from. And through both Angel Tree at Christmas time and Angel Tree camping in the summertime, you have a direct connection from the parent to the child. The child feels remembered, not forgotten. And it's giving them a unique sense of who they are and that they're maybe worth more than they had envisioned themselves being worth before. And it's just, it's what I called the other day on the air, an unadulterated good. There's no downside to this. It's just loving on kids and giving them something that they wouldn't have otherwise. So thank you for doing that, and thank you for being part of that vision to help us all see how we can be part of it.
5: Oh, well, you know, I tell people all the time I love what I get to do because it's just fulfilling, and it fills your soul when you can impact the kingdom. And I do it by making connections and finding camps and doing things like this to help raise awareness. But when we can do something, give something of ourselves that impacts the kingdom, what better gift in life that we can do that?
3: I couldn't agree more. For people that are just joining us, we're talking about Angel Tree Camp. For $200, a child gets taken out of a hot, maybe, you know, lacking air conditioning circumstance in a city, in a neighborhood, maybe living with a relative that is not ideal, and transform them, literally take them out of that circumstance to the rural countryside where these camps are at, and there's 50 different locations, one in every state that children will go and experience. But it's a completely transformational event. Some of them have never seen this much grass or trees before, or stars at night, or animals in person, like horses and other things. And I have to imagine that the physical nature of what camp is very impacting to them.
5: Yeah, you know, I think there's something to be said about just being in that peaceful space in nature. Like, we find it ourselves when we go on vacation,
3: right,
5: and we're by the beach. Like, when you're just in that peaceful setting, your soul slows, everything slows down, and your soul just relaxes. Your body relaxes. Like, you are being restored in that place. And so when we can get the kids out of the city, out of the bustle and the stress of their home life, and set them down amongst the trees and the lakes and all the things in nature, that, wow, that's so refreshing. Just the environment alone is refreshing to their souls, much less being poured into by the counselors and hearing the gospel and doing the fun things.
3: Let's talk about that for a second. A lot of the counselors at Angel Tree Camp started out as Angel Tree kids, and they developed a walk with God, and they come back and they now help the next generation of Angel Tree kids find him. How does it happen? How does it work? What's the stories that you've been told or seen for yourself where this is disciples, making disciples kind of thing?
5: You know, we hear so many times, like, a kid will come back from camp and their parent at home will say they want to be a counselor when they grow up. And it happens because that person has had such a tremendous impact on them that they felt seen, they felt known, they felt loved unconditionally by this person. And so they come and they're like, wow, I want to do that too. Because that person becomes just this wonderful mentor and role model to them. And so a lot of our camps, we are encouraging more and more of our camps to create leadership training programs where they can become a counselor in training. And so they get some extra time at camp and they're poured into while they're doing work and learning character traits and things like that, and eventually becoming an actual counselor for the kids. And, you know, when you can come in as a counselor and say, I know exactly what you feel like. I was you. I know your story. It's my story. Wow. To a kid hearing that and seeing this, you know, teenager, young adult that they look up to, but wow, they have my same story. Now I don't feel quite alone.
3: Yeah.
5: And I know that somebody understands me and gets me.
3: In the big city, we call that street cred. And they're speaking from a place of authority, from experience, from, and not just from the downside of having had a similar experience. They're also talking about what Jesus meant to them when they found him and how he changed their life and what he can do for that next child. Our friend Tom Tradup described it a couple of days ago as, by the time they get to the end of that week of camp, you literally have to peel these kids off the counselors. They're hugging them and they're hanging on to them. And they're like, I don't want to go home. And this after coming into camp on Monday going, is anybody going to like me here? Do they know that I, you know, my parents are in prison? Yeah. Somewhere around lunchtime, some kid goes, hey, what were your parents in for? And they figure it out. And once those guards are dropped, man, the gospel takes fertile soil, and it just produces fruit in an incredible way. Friends, this is why, what Betsy's saying, what I'm telling you about, this is why I'm so personally passionate about getting all 162 of these kids that are on the list to a camp this summer. And it only costs $200 to do one child. And I know that there are those of you that could write a check for 10 kids right now and just send, you know, half a bus full to camp. And that'd be a wonderful thing. But I don't want to leave a single one of these 162 kids behind. Every one of them, a unique soul. They're stamped with the Imago Dei. God made them. He cares about them. He loves them. He is working in the lives of their parents through prison fellowship. He wants to work through the lives of these kids through Project Angel Tree and Angel Tree Camping. And we just want to be facilitators of what God's doing. We want to be in alignment with what he's doing already. And this is one of the easiest ways that we can do it this year. Would you consider a gift of at least $200 to help one child experience Christ, experience Jesus, experience God's creation this summer in a way that is so full of emotion and experience and vibrancy in a way that they haven't experienced anything else in life? It really will stand out as a lifelong memory that they will, they will take this. I mean, look, I was just a kid in the suburbs, went to Christian camp. There were friendships I made when I was a child at Christian camp that I still have in my life to this day. People that, you know, we stay in touch with each other. This is a life transformational moment, and you get to be part of it. Here's the phone number. It's 888-206-2794, 888-206-2794. Or you can go to thatkevinshow.com. There's a prison fellowship banner at the top of the page. Click that. Whether you give your gift online or you make the call, it shouldn't take more than about 2 minutes to make that gift happen. And Betsy, I'm curious, how many children will Prison Fellowship attempt to get into their camp? Because if you're in all 50 states, that means there's a lot of camps going to be conducted this summer.
5: We have 273 camping partners this year. And so we are looking to serve over 6,000 kids at camp this summer. And it's going to be a great summer because we know that each of those children are going to hear the gospel message. So what better way to invest?
3: Right.
5: And then somebody hearing the gospel.
3: And, you know, when you don't interrupt the process of behavior and criminal activity in the life, especially of kids like this, the temptation is just to repeat what mom and dad did. And so if it weren't for prison fellowship in the life of their parent, if it wasn't for Angel Tree in the life of the child, these could all be repeat offenders, drags on society, committing more crime, etc. This is a way that now, as you said, they come home and they're now leading in their neighborhood. They're speaking the truth to people that would otherwise try to lead them astray. And they're being a vibrant example of the gospel wherever they go beyond that. And friend, you get to make that happen. Your gift is the light switch that turns on when you give it and that kid gets to go to camp. One more time, 888-206-2794, or go to thatkevinshow.com and click the Angel Tree banner at the top of the page.
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5: Let me give you an example. I was going to talk about what happened at the last Republican National Convention. I wasn't there, but I've seen video clips, and this is what I witnessed, that they were allowing leaders of religious, of other religions, to get up there and pray to their false gods. Now listen, folks, I've told you many, many times, if you're a Muslim, a Hindu, a Buddhist, you come to America, you want freedom, you want to embrace the ideals that formed this country, you're leaving the country of oppression, of dictators, of ungodliness, and probably many of you are even doubting your religion because you would be considered an apostate by coming to America. Or you're sent here to infiltrate America, which is happening. The fact of the matter is that if you came to America wanting to embrace the ideals of the Constitution, and by the way, whether you know it or not, when you pledge allegiance to the flag, when you swore an oath to become a citizen of the United States of America, you may not realize this, but the God that was mentioned in that document, whether the name was mentioned there, was probably not, but it was referring to Jesus Christ. I'm going to quote to you, so many of the founding fathers made it very clear who they were referring to when they put God into these documents. And the fact is, you may have not realized this, but you are swearing allegiance to the God of Abraham, Isaac, and Jacob, and the Lord Jesus Christ. You did that as a Muslim. You did that as a Hindu. You did that as a Buddhist, and you may have not realized it. The fact of the matter is, you come to this country and you bring in a false religion that's against the foundation of this country. Don't you understand there's going to be conflicts there? Conflicts in your heart and mind, conflicts in your way of life. But you came to America to embrace our ideals and values. You need to assimilate. And the fact of the matter is, you need to open up your heart and mind to the Bible, because the Bible's the truth. These other books that you've been following are leading you astray. They're not the truth. And if you love this country, you must love the foundation of this country. And it's the Bible that produced the greatness of this country. So I'm asking, whoever's listening, you might be Islamic, you might be Buddhist, Hindu, whatever religion you represent, open your heart and mind to the Bible. Get yourself a copy of a King James Bible, start reading it, and you'll realize that your religion has been leading you the wrong direction. It is a false religion following false gods. The only true and living God is the God of Abraham, Isaac, and Jacob. His name is Jesus Christ. I know that it's a hard pill to swallow if you're Jewish hearing that. That's what the so-called rabbis deliberately, systematically, methodically kept from you. They don't want you to have any feeling or sense or discernment that Jesus Christ is actually God. Yes, he's God. Of course he's God. If he's not God, he's a false prophet like all the other false prophets out there. If he's not God, he's one of the greatest liars that ever was born. I've shown you that over and over again. Now, we have over 500 episodes of the Hope Israel Baptist broadcast that you can get. You can download our app through your Android phone or your Apple phone, and you could go through these episodes. And there's lots of learning and teaching that you can consider. Now, what I've said before was, no matter what religion you follow, if you come to the United States of America, you have the liberty. That's what's so wonderful about America. You have the liberty to practice your own religion, but you don't have the right to usurp or try to change the foundation of this country, which was based on Christian values, based on the King James Bible. Ladies and gentlemen, you have no right to do that. You have no right to seek to destroy what America is all about. Now, when President Obama got up there, and I believe he was most probably one of the only presidents that made such a declaration, he said, "We're not a Christian country. We're a country for all religions." Now, listen to me. That is false. And that is the very same thing that the Republican Party was displaying in order to be more accepted by the masses. They really have no right to allow that to happen, no right whatsoever, to have a Hindu, a Buddhist, a Muslim pray to their false gods. I mean, that is an abomination in the ears of God Almighty, and they allowed that to happen. I was just deeply offended by it. If anything, they should just be, if they want to be inclusive, just be neutral about that. Okay, just, you see, that's the problem with these national companies, you know. They want to shove their progressive, which to me is, I don't know why they call it progressive, to me is digressing, not progressing. But they want to promote and shove down our throat their immorality on different issues, you know, whether it's the transgender thing or the homosexual agenda or this or that or whatever it is, what they need to do is, if they don't want to take the side of biblical positions on things, then they should just be quiet and be neutral. Just be neutral. Don't take one side or the other. And that's what the Republican Party should have done if they are not going to highlight and promote and accelerate the name of Jesus Christ in the political format, which, by the way, is what this country is all about. No, there'll never be a real Christian country. I've said that many times. That's impossible until the King of Kings and Lord of Lords rules with a rod of iron. Then you'll have a Christian country, you know? You'll have a Christian world. And when we say Christian, what the Bible would be referring to that is those who follow Christ. Whatever idea you have about Christian, there's a lot of perverted ideas of being Christian. The Mormons are not Christian. Jehovah's Witnesses are not Christian. The Roman Catholics are not Christian. When we think about being Christian, we're thinking about old-time, Bible-believing, born-again believers. And they were called Baptists, for the most part, for many hundreds of years by the enemies of the Bible. So the fact of the matter is that when they hosted the Republican National Convention last time that I was able to observe it, they had these leaders of different religions, and they had them pray. And ladies and gentlemen, that was abhorrent to God. Not only that, I was pretty offended, and I like Ted Cruz a lot. It's too bad that he did not participate in the Trump cabinet in some way. I think that it would have been good. But, you know, they had a feud against each other, and it's too bad, you know. That's the bad side of politics there. But the fact is that, you know, Ted Cruz has a lot going for him, but he too was sucked into the ecumenical, inclusive spirit of the Republican Party that has really gone crazy. I mean, in the last 20 something years, 30 years, I mean, they are just, every year they're getting worse and worse and worse. And that's why the fabric of the Republican Party has gotten so weak that I believe lend to the fiasco of the last election. So at any rate, you know, there's a lot of good commentators out there. The political commentators, that's what they do, you know, 3 hours a day. they get paid for it, and they have a great time, you know? And listen, they work hard, and I appreciate there are a lot of good, you know, conservative, political conservative broadcasters out there. But what we need, ladies and gentlemen, is we need a biblical conservative broadcaster, and by the good grace of God, that is what Hope Israel Baptist Broadcast is partly about. Now, listen, I want you to understand that I am for anything that is good, righteous, and godly. Absolutely. I mean, there's even some Democrats that are still, you know, they're diehard Democrats, but they're conservative in many ways. And I'm sure they despise what's happening with their party. Their party's not what it used to be. If you're an old-line Democrat from Georgia, you know exactly what I'm talking about. You know, it used to be that the Democrats, and I'm speaking from my own opinion, and I'm also speaking from historical facts. You can look it up yourself. There's nothing new. I'm not taking sides one way or another. I take the side of the Bible. I think you know that already. If it's against the Bible, I'm against it. Okay? So it doesn't matter if it's a Democrat, Republican, Independent. It doesn't matter who you are. If you're against the Word of God, then you're against me and I'm against you. And that's simple as that.
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5: Now notice what Abraham Lincoln said. He was our 16th president of the United States from 1861-65. In regards to this great book, the Bible, I have but to say it is the best gift God has given to man. Well, truly it is, because without the Bible, we wouldn't even know who Jesus was. And he goes on to say, all the good the Savior gave to the world was communicated through this book. But for it, we cannot know right from wrong. All things most desirable for man's welfare here and hereafter are found portrayed in it. In that King James Bible, no doubt. And again, without Jesus Christ, we have no authority. It's so important to instill in the minds and hearts of our children that Jesus Christ is the reason why things are right or things are wrong. Morality is not based on just itself. It doesn't stand alone. It's based on the authority of Jesus Christ, who, by the way, authored the King James Bible. I mean, he did. He authored the Bible. Oh, I know you say it's a translation. Yeah, but the translation is based on preserved manuscripts and on the original, which the Lord Jesus authored. It's amazing to me how people want to get you off kilter and try to get you off. They always like to argue, makes what they call, when I was in Bible school, they said, beware of these people that try to get you bogged down into secondary arguments in a debate. And I debate all the time. I love debating, you know, as long as it's nonviolent, right? I love debating, but, you know, here's the thing. They always try to get you caught up in secondary arguments. Let's stick to the main argument. Who is Jesus Christ? That is the main discussion. Who is Jesus Christ, and what is the Bible all about? Abraham Lincoln said, I am busily engaged in study of the Bible. Woo! What about that? Now, you're a senator, congressman, governor, mayor, whoever you are you engaged in the study of the King James Bible? Well, Abraham Lincoln was, and you quote him all the time, don't you? Well, you need to follow his example. This country was to be run based on Bible principles, and Jesus Christ is the author of it. Abraham Lincoln says, and whereas it is the duty of nations as well as of men to own their dependence upon the overruling power of God and to recognize the sublime truth announced in the Holy Scriptures and proven by all history, that those nations only are blessed whose God is the Lord. Now, whose Lord is he talking about? Is he talking about the Lord of the Bible, or talking about these other books that are written for you to follow false prophets and false gods? He's talking about the God of the Bible. His name is Jehovah, Elohim, Adonai, Jesus Christ, Yeshua HaMashiach. That's who he's talking about. He went on to say at another time, and he's referring to Matthew 18:7, woe unto the world because of offenses, for it must needs be that offenses come, but woe to that man by whom the offense cometh. That's in the Lincoln Memorial in Washington. What about that? Also in the Lincoln Memorial, evidently has written these words, "We, the people, are the rightful masters of both Congress and the courts, not to overthrow the Constitution," which, by the way, efforts are being made right now to do that very thing, to change. If they could get away with it, they change the whole, they would throw the Constitution into the trash can if they could, okay? And rewrite a communist manifesto. In fact, they wouldn't have to rewrite the communist manifesto. They would rewrite the Constitution and replace it with Karl Marx's manifesto. And so, let me finish reading. "Not to overthrow the Constitution, but to overthrow the men who pervert the Constitution." Did you hear what Abraham Lincoln said? "We the people are the rightful masters of both Congress and the courts, not to overthrow the Constitution, but to overthrow the men who pervert the Constitution." Well, what are we doing? I mean, if a congressman, a governor, a senator, a mayor, anybody in government that is trying to overthrow the Constitution, that's called, they came up with a word for that. It's called treason. And you know what? They need to be arrested, they need to be tried, they need to be convicted, and they need to be thrown in jail, or whatever the penalty should be. It used to be treason by execution, but you don't think that's going to happen, do you? Look, these people should be silent. They should be put to silence. Instead, we're giving them, you know, carte blanche. They could do what they want, change what they want, pervert what they want, all at our expense, all at the expense of the Constitution of the United States of America. It's happening right in front of our eyes, ladies and gentlemen. And you know what? You should take a stand. You're in the position to take a stand. You ought to take a stand. If you're in any leadership position, whether it's corporately, whether it's politically, don't keep your mouth shut. Don't commit the sin of silence. Stand up for righteousness. You know, you have to fight for what you believe in. I mean, you know how many hundreds of thousands of our soldiers gave their life's blood for the freedoms we enjoy today, and you're willing to just lay down and let them trample over it? What kind of person are you, you know? Now, look, I have a responsibility being on the radio to declare the truth. It's not something I made up. It's all based on the principles of the Bible, the King James Bible.
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5: You see, according to Daniel chapter 9, verse 26, we have another messianic prophecy about the first coming of Christ. And this expression, cut off, similar to Isaiah chapter 53. And obviously, the word cut off means put to death. And it says here in Daniel chapter 9, verse 26, "And after 62 weeks shall Messiah be cut off, but not for himself." So the Messiah didn't die because he was a sinner. No, because he's sinless. That's why he did die, so that he would be the righteous servant, the one who could justify the world. Moses was willing to die, but he was a sinner. He couldn't qualify. Even Paul said himself, he wished himself to be accursed, but he was a sinner. No one could take the place of another sinner, only someone who was sinless. That's where Christ comes into the picture. That's where the Messiah, was to take our place, because he is the sinless one who's dying for the sinner. He is the just one dying for the unjust, the righteous one dying for the unrighteous. You get it? So he wasn't cut off for himself. No, he voluntarily, vicariously, sacrificially gave his life to be a ransom for us. What a savior! What a savior! What a messiah! This was prophesied hundreds of years before Christ ever came the first time. In Isaiah 53, verse 10, the part of that verse says, "Yet it pleased the Lord to bruise him. He hath put him to grief. Thou shalt make his soul an offering for sin." That's what the Messiah was. That's what his purpose was regarding the first coming, to be an offering for sin. Whose sin? The sin of the world. That includes the sin of Israel and the sin of the rest of the world, for every one of us. Now, I'd like to spend just a little while here showing you how the prophetic calendar of the first coming of Christ comes about. And when you look at this timetable, that this particular prophecy is so accurate, which if it's a prophecy, it's going to be accurate, but it's so accurate about Christ, it could be no other person who could have fulfilled this. Because this prophetic calculation, it is indisputable. Even if you allow for variations in the calendar, you still have to come around the same time frame of the first coming of Christ that the Messiah was cut off. So in Daniel chapter 9, verse 25, "Know therefore and understand that from the going forth of the commandment to restore and to build Jerusalem," remember that now, "unto the Messiah," the Prince, "shall be 7 weeks," that comes to 49 years, "and 62 weeks, that's 434 years, the street shall be built again, and the wall, even in troublous times." And in verse 26, we have, "And after 62 weeks shall Messiah be cut off, but not for himself. And the people, the prince that shall come, shall destroy the city and the sanctuary." So God's biblical calendar in Scripture, if you compare Genesis chapter 7, verse 11 and verse 24, and Genesis chapter 8, verse 3 and 4, is based on a 30-day month and a 360-day year. That is the biblical calendar, okay? But we go by what is called a Julian calendar, and that has 365 days a year. So one prophetic week equals 7 actual years. Now, we have an understanding of how we come to that based on an example in the Bible, and you know the story between Jacob and Rachel and Leah and so forth. According to Genesis chapter 29 and verse 18, we have these words, "And Jacob loved Rachel and said, I will serve thee 7 years for Rachel, thy younger daughter." Wow, would you be willing to do that? Well, that's some love right there. Amen. And so we see that Jacob was willing to serve 7 years, and he did, for Rachel. And in verse 28, the same chapter, "And Jacob did so," and here's these words I want you to take notice, "and fulfilled her week." So you see,

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3: Little yeshiva kind of thing on a Sunday. A school there at the synagogue I went to when I was a young boy. But you name me a yeshiva boy that studies the prophet Daniel. They'll never in a million years want you to study this. Are you kidding me? These yeshiva boys are not stupid. They're very smart. And if they read chapter 9 in the book of Daniel, they're going to have to come to the conclusion that the Messiah has already come. Wake up. Wake up, you teachers of the Jews. Stop lying to your people. You need to wake up. If you could see the truth, then you can help our people come to know the truth. It's like the blind are leading the blind. And there's been some famous teachers of rabbinical authority that have come to know Christ as the Messiah as a direct result of this prophetic calculation in Daniel chapter 9. And he was the chief rabbi of Bulgaria. And he came to know Christ, and he continued to stay in the synagogue. The people loved him, and it was somewhat controversial. But he stayed in the synagogue. He taught the new covenant. It was amazing. And then he immigrated to Israel, and of course the rabbinical authorities there, they kicked him out. They disowned him, but it didn't stop him. He just kept on teaching. It was calculations like this, prophecies like this, that woke him up, and he no longer could live a lie. Are you a Jewish teacher, philosopher, professor, sage? Do you call yourself a rabbin? Are you a rebbe? You call yourself a rebbe. Do you not see this? Wake up. Stop deceiving yourself. You probably may never have even read this yourself. You need to read it. It's in the Tanakh. The book of Isaiah is quoted many times in the Haftorah, except for these, controversial, unmistakable pictures of who the Messiah is, Christ. They gloss over that. You could tell in the sound of my voice, I'm not happy about it. I'm not happy that the religious leaders of today are lying to my people, the Jews. Why should I be happy? I'm not happy. Stop living a lie. The coming of the Lord draweth nigh. We are living in the last days. My friends, time is running out. The second coming of the Lord draweth nigh. We're looking for the blessed hope and the glorious appearing of the great God and our Savior, Jesus Christ. Ladies and gentlemen, are you ready to meet him? Are you? We don't have the luxury to wait any longer. Make up your mind. Stop following falsehood. But if I want to really know what they're saying about Christ, if I really want to make sure they're not leading me astray, I need to go to the original source. And the original source is right here. It's called the New Testament or New Covenant. And I'd be more than happy to send you a copy free of charge. If you're Jewish and you want a copy, I will send you a copy free of charge. You won't have to pay for shipping. Just call us at 844-644-4426. Again, the number is 844. It's easy to remember. A lot of fours in it. 844-644-4426. Or you can email us. 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So, ladies and gentlemen, the truth is ever before our eyes. Are you going to receive it? Or are you going to reject it? This is a choice you must make. But may I say, you don't have

0: lot of time. The Bible says today is a day of salvation. So stop putting it off and stop living in a state of denial or in a state of ignorance, because you're no longer ignorant, are you? You heard this broadcast. You've been challenged about the truth. And if you don't, you know, you can't just walk away from this. You just can't leave it alone. You know, you just can't. You might be someone that is going to your Jewish doctor week after week, month after month, and you haven't said nothing about your Savior. You've said nothing. You're afraid. Listen to me. Being Jewish doesn't give you an automatic ticket to heaven. All right? They need to know the truth. Jesus died for them too. He came to the house of Israel, the lost sheep of Israel. Do you understand that? You need to give them the truth. And one way you can do it is by getting one of these new covenants. If you know a Jewish doctor, dentist, professor, might even be a relative through marriage or something, we'll send it to you. But take that first step. Time is running out. The handwriting is on the wall. Just look around you. The world's falling apart. Have you ever seen such a mess in all your life? That's a sign of the times. Jesus is coming, and he will appear to the bride of Christ. And unless you're born again, unless you become a born-again believer in the Messiah, the Lord Jesus Christ, you will be left behind, and the Antichrist is who you will follow if you reject the grace of God before the seven-year tribulation. And believe it or not, there is absolutely nothing that I'm aware of that needs to come to fulfillment that's stopping Jesus from coming. We always have believed in the imminent return of Christ, that he could come at any moment. And that's a very, you know, fundamental teaching in the Bible, the imminent return of Christ. We believe that, we teach it, we preach it. But now we have the signs of the second coming are ever before us. Where over 80 years ago, it wasn't totally, you know, pinpointed as far as are we even close to that time, and as far as a generation. We're not supposed to figure out the day or the hour or the season. But according to Matthew chapter 24, we can know the signs of the times. And ladies and gentlemen, they're here. They're here right now. Israel has become a nation. This is something none of the Bible prophecy preachers had in their arsenal of prophecy preaching, okay? But we have it now. We looking back. Israel's over 70 years old, you know? May 14, 1948, is a fulfillment of biblical prophecy based on Jeremiah 24 and then Matthew 24, verses 32 going on there. It talks about the fig tree, and folks, it's here. We're here. We're in the midst of that generation's alive. And I would never tell you what day he's coming. I don't know what day he's coming. The Lord doesn't want us to know what day he's coming. And that's another reason we can't know the day, because the Bible goes by a biblical lunar calendar, and we're going by a Julian calendar, so we're never going to be able to figure it out. And every year is different. The holidays, the holy days, they fall on different days of the year, every year. There's no way to know what day he would show up anyhow. Fact of the matter is that it is imminent, more imminent than ever before. That's all I got to say, okay? So you're driving in your car right now, and you're thinking about this, and you know it's true. I don't want you closing your eyes because you're driving, but just cry out to God. Just cry out to the Lord. Say, Lord Jesus, I'm a wicked old sinner, and I know I deserve to go to hell because I'm a sinner. The Bible says, by the way, all have sinned and come short of the glory of God. So I'm a sinner. I'm sorry I've sinned against the holy God. I'm sorry I've sinned against you. I'm sorry that my sin put you on the cross. It was my sin you paid for. But I want to receive by faith the free gift of eternal life that you purchased for me. I want to receive it by faith. I believe that you'll give it to me. I believe that you will write my name in the Lamb's Book of Life. I believe that you are my Savior. You are my God. You are the one that came to fulfill these promises. You are the Messiah, the King of Kings, the Lord of Lords. Receive him. The Bible says, as many as received him, to them gave he power to become the sons of God, even unto them who believe on his name. Can you do that? Don't worry about what the so-called rabbi is going to say. They'll kick me out of the synagogue. Well, hey, they're going to kick you out if you believe the truth. What has the synagogue ever done for you anyway? You know what? The synagogue hardly did anything for my family. And it's almost like unless they, you know, put the money in there, they really wasn't worth a whole lot to them. I'm telling you right now that the synagogue is just, you know, organized religion like all these other false religions. What does it do for you? Give you an artificial feeling of acceptance. But where is that from God? Do you even know for sure if you die today, where you're going to spend eternity? You don't know. I don't know any Jewish person that knows for sure, unless they've come to know Christ. Ask him. Go ask the Jewish person. Do you know where you're going to spend eternity? And they're going to usually say, well, nobody really knows that. We'll know that afterwards. You know, our good will outweigh our bad. You know, I mean, there's all kinds of ridiculous explanations for this. How can you live with that? How can you live with a hope so? Life is not like that. Life is a no so. God's Jesus Christ, the Messiah, said, I am the way, the truth, and the life. This is a no so. And he said, I give unto them eternal life. He said, my sheep hear my voice, and I know them, and they follow me, and I give unto them eternal life, and they shall never perish, neither shall any man pluck them out of my hand. How much sure assurance do you need? Will you trust them now? Will you? Will you pour out your heart and ask the Lord to save you from your sins through the blood that he shed for you? Can you do that? Can you believe it, that he will give you eternal life? You can't work for it, not by works of righteousness, which we have done, but according to his mercy, he saved us. So nothing you can do, no matter how good you try to be, you'll never be good enough. You'll never be good enough. None amount of mitzvahs that you do, the good deeds, will never amount to perfection. Never. That's why you need the Messiah's atonement that he purchased for you. All right? It's simple. Trust him before it's too late.
1: 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Him finding this Bible ultimately led him to finding Jesus Christ as his Messiah. 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Or you can write to us at P.O. 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
0: Today we're going to be talking specifically about the new covenant. Have you ever heard about the new covenant? You might be a Jewish person listening here. I hope you are. I hope there's many thousands of Jewish people all around the world that are listening to this broadcast. And I want you to know that it is God's desire, the God of Abraham, Isaac, and Jacob, his desire is for you to know the new covenant. Now, according to Jeremiah chapter 31, the Bible tells us about this new covenant, what it is. Behold, the days come, saith the Lord, that I will make a new covenant with the house of Israel and with the house of Judah, not according to the covenant that I made with their fathers in the day that I took them by the hand to bring them out of the land of Egypt, which my covenant they break, although I was a husband unto them, saith the Lord. You see, this covenant we're talking about, this new covenant that was prophesied by the prophet Jeremiah to the nation of Israel, he's telling us this covenant is not the Mosaic covenant. It's not the old covenant. No, this is a new covenant. Nothing like the old one. This is an absolutely brand spanking new covenant. But the Bible continues to say, but this shall be the covenant that I will make with the house of Israel. After those days, saith the Lord, I will put my law in their inward parts and write it in their hearts, and will be their God, and they shall be my people. This is an altogether special, unique covenant that is written in the hearts of his people. The Bible goes on to say, and they shall teach no more every man his neighbor and every man his brother, saying, know the Lord, for they shall all know me, from the least of them unto the greatest of them, saith the Lord. Here's the good news, ladies and gentlemen, for the Jewish people and for the non-Jews alike, for I will forgive their iniquity, and I will remember their sin no more. Hallelujah. What a great covenant this is, to know that the God of heaven will never remember your sins anymore. Thus saith the Lord, which giveth the sun for a light by day, and the ordinances of the moon and of the stars for a light by night, which divideth the sea when the waves thereof roar. The Lord of hosts is his name. You hear that? What is his name? What is the name of God? What is Hashem? Hashem, of course, means the name. Well, this is the Lord of hosts. This is Jehovah God. That's his name. If those ordinances depart from before me, saith the Lord, then the seed of Israel also shall cease from being a nation before me forever. Do you hear that? Did you hear what God's saying? He says if the ordinances that God has made would disappear, would depart, would vanish, that is the only time that God would even contemplate, would even think of making Israel stop being Israel. Do you hear what the Bible says here? Let me read this once again. This is just incredible part of this new covenant. Look what it says here. If those ordinances depart from before me, saith the Lord, then the seed of Israel also shall cease from being a nation before me forever. Well, folks, that guarantees us some really incredible things. It guarantees that Israel as a nation will always be around. And to even cement that truth, God continues to say in verse 37 of Jeremiah 31, verse 37, now the Bible says, thus saith the Lord, if heaven above can be measured, do you have a ruler that goes that far? And the foundations of the earth searched out beneath, I will also cast off all the seed of Israel for all that they have done, saith the Lord. So can you measure it? They have tried. Oh, yes. The astronomers have tried. The scientists have tried. They have tried to measure the end of the end, trying to find the end of the universe. But every time they do it, they discover something that we knew a long time ago. And that is, you will never be able to measure it. You will never be able to get to the end of it. Now, let me just give you a little illustration of how great God's creation of the universe really is. For example, those that do not believe there is a God, many of them don't, that are in the science world. Many do, but many don't. Many believe that there is a true God in heaven who created all of this, that work at NASA, that work in the astronomy societies of the world, but many don't. But here's the fact. The more we get an advanced understanding of the heavens through telescopes like the Hubble telescope and so on, the more we see what's really out there, the more convincing it is that the Bible has always been true. Yes, indeed. Boy, I could talk a whole lot about that. I don't know about you, but I like looking out there in the darkness and all I can see is the stars of heaven. Yes, I like looking at that. It declares the glory of God and the firmament his handiwork. I give praise to the God who created all those stars. Billions upon billions upon billions of stars. Now, let's say, for example, you wanted to get
2: to a planet that was, let's say, this planet's going to be destroyed. Well, it is going to be destroyed, but let's say, I mean, that's what they're trying to do, sending up all these satellites and special things, like, for example, the Kepler-22b, which is a planet like the Earth. It has an atmosphere like the Earth, and the and all of the things that the Earth is doing, very similar. And one of the very first ones that they discovered was Kepler-22b. Now, for example, if you want to get there, right, you're sick and tired of this planet. This planet's going to hell. So the Bible says a nation that forsakes God shall be turned into hell. And by the way, this planet will be going to a burning hell, and it will burn up, and it'll be no more. But the people are thinking, this planet is not going to be livable, habitable. So you know what they're doing? They're spending billions of dollars trying to find another planet out there that we could live on. Get out of this planet. This planet is ruined. So the first planet that they really felt comfortable to call it a planet, a livable planet that we could live on, is Kepler-22b, at least one of them that I've researched. Now, you wonder how long it would take for us to get there? Well, first of all, I want you to understand that it's going to take 600 light years to get there. You say only 600 light years? Well, that is equivalent to 20 million years. It would take 20 million years for the space shuttle, which is about the fastest thing that could get us there right now. 20 million years for the space shuttle to get us to a Earth-like planet, Kepler-22b. And also, I discovered in July 2015 that they came upon another one, and they called it Kepler-452b. This is another an Earth-like planet, which is 1,400 light years away. So that's even more like the Earth, but it's farther away. Instead of 600 light years for Kepler-22b, this one, which is more Earth-like, is 14, more than double light years away. Now, think about how far a light year is. I mean, to me, this is just fascinating. I mean, if you're an atheist, this ought to make you a believer in God. the fool has said in his heart, there is no God. Listen to me. If you don't believe there's a God, this ought to make you a believer. Now, think about this. One light year is approximately, do you have your seatbelt on? I mean, this is going to blow the socks off your feet. One light year is approximately 5,800,000,000,000 miles away. One light year, 5,800,000,000,000 miles. Isn't that amazing? Well, anyway, I don't have time to elaborate more on this right now, but I do want to leave you with this. For those of you that think you can lose your salvation, well, the Bible tells us, according to Deuteronomy 33:13, all his saints are in thy hand. So if you think you can lose your salvation, I want to ask you, how big do you think God is? Well, we know he's real big. He's bigger than eternity. But God said he put us in his hand. So let me ask you this. I just told you how one light year is, 5,800,000,000,000 miles away. How long do you think it would take for you to walk out of the hand of God?
1: 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And we pray that today's program has been an encouragement to you. 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

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Whether you're here in the United States, Israel, or some other part of the world, we would like to show our appreciation to those who are listening. We have an audio CD we would like to send you entitled, The Jew and the Little Black Book. 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Him finding this Bible ultimately led him to finding Jesus Christ as his Messiah. 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
9: News this hour from Town Hall. I'm John Scott. There's word of a tentative deal that would extend a ceasefire between the U.S. and Iran for 60 days.
10: Came as a little bit of a surprise. The administration in the last week or two has been saying they've been making headway towards negotiations, but the last 24 to 48 hours have been a little bit dicey with some back and forth strikes. The U.S. has struck southern Iran in an area near the Strait of Hormuz. Last night, Iran responded with their own attacks on U.S. military sites in Kuwait.
9: Correspondent Amir Manhani. A fire official says a huge fire that has destroyed a two-story apartment building in Dallas has killed three people. Authorities would not say how many missing people they're still looking for. Officials say that fire erupted after someone called 911 to report a gas leak. A fire official says at least four injured people were taken to a hospital. At a White House press briefing, Treasury Secretary Scott Bessent says the $250 bill with President Trump's picture on it is up to Congress.
11: It's all up on Capitol Hill. So at Treasury, we prepare things in advance. So we have prepared in advance that if the legislation is passed, but we will stick to the law.
9: This would make the president the first living person featured on American currency in more than 150 years. Americans taking a hearty look at their finances before booking a summer vacation.
12: A Deloitte survey shows overall Americans making summer travel plans is at the lowest level in 6 years. 45% of Americans said they've made plans. One of the most resilient categories, the middle income group, saw the biggest drop in summer travel plans from 45% in 2025 to 37% this summer.
9: That's correspondent Bill Alexander. Stocks with more record highs today. The Dow is up 24 points. More at townhall.com.
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0: This is What's Right, What's Left with Pastor Ernie Sanders.
6: Good evening and welcome to another edition of What's Right, What's Left, the voice of the Christian resistance on this 28th day of May, 2026. And tonight, well, we've got the Gang of Four in here. And we have with us here, well, he's out front by a mile when it comes to being a producer and a board op in that style, right?
7: Hey, man.
8: Hey, Pastor, how are you?
6: Okay, we're ready to go. And here we have the doers of the word, starting from right to right, because no left is allowed or tolerated here. We have the elder, Randall Barkley.
9: Good evening, everyone. Jesus is Lord.
6: Randall's the only one of us that has a permanent tan. All year long, we have to start all over again. All right.
9: Oh, man.
6: We have here with us, she claims to know somebody that talks more than her. Yeah, that's a claim. We'll find out who that person is. Well, we don't, I don't know, boy, I don't know what to do there. I mean, if it talks more than her, what do you think would happen? I'll let that go for now, bitter pass. But he's...
10: Good evening, everyone.
6: There you go. And then we have the long time, well, some call him a statesman. Others just say he's just an old man. But I call him my friend for 50 years, Pastor Richard Lewis.
7: Welcome, everyone. Glad to be here.
6: We got to start out tonight with prayer. So Randy is one of our strong, strong prayer warriors. Randy, we have Marilyn, who's 78 years old. She's in the hospital with double pneumonia, and she's got a blood infection in her blood. And they're asking, please, to pray for her. Okay. Lisa, you have Charlene. Charlene, I don't know if Marilyn's saved, and I don't know if Charlene's saved, okay? Charlene has, she thinks that her dead sister is coming to visit her, and appearing to her, you know, all the time. She's undergoing right now cognitive testing for dementia. Richard, Kevin, Pastor Kevin Eshelman, our Pastor Eshelman was with us for years and years and years, going to the prisons, big part of our prison ministry, one of our strong and very big part of the pro-life ministry. Kevin fell. When he fell, he was alone in an apartment, laid there for a while, I guess, before somebody from the VA came to check on him. He lost the use of his legs. He was paralyzed from the waist down. He finally, after all this treatment, he's been taking treatment for a long time, rehabilitation, there at the VA hospital in Cleveland, he finally can move his feet, and he was believing that he would soon be able to stand. But now some of the instruments that they were using to treat him with got infected. It caused an infection. So he has now another body infection, and it was very severe, and he lost the use of his hands. And so if you would pray for him, Richard.
7: Okay.
6: And I just got the word here that Pastor Al Davis is in the hospital with pneumonia. And Al's a good friend, so I'll pray for him.
7: Okay.
6: So go ahead, Randy. Do you want to start?
9: Certainly. Amen. Father God, we just come before you, first of all, just saying thank you. Thank you that you are real. Thank you that your word declares that the prayers of the righteous availeth much, and that men ought to always pray and not to faint. And so, Father God, we're thankful tonight that we're not just praying to the ceiling, Father God. We're not just praying to the air, but Father God, you are listening, Father God. And Father God, we know that it is your perfect will that none should perish, but that all should come to repentance. And so, Father God, as we think about Maryland tonight, Lord God, I'm reminded of the paralytic man, Father God, who his friends, Father God, carried him. And because of the press of the crowd, Lord God, they climbed up on the roof, broke it up, and lowered this man down to you, Father God, that he might be healed. And Father God, the first thing you did when you looked at him is you said, your sins be forgiven. And the people were in amazement, Lord God. And you asked the question, whether is greater to forgive this man of his sins or to heal them? Well, we know that the greater is to forgive a person of their sins, because what does it profit a man to gain the whole world and then to lose his soul? So, Father God, tonight we lift up Maryland before you, Lord God. And we don't know her state of salvation, but we pray if she does not know you in the pardoning of her sins, Lord God, if she does not know you as Savior and Lord, we pray tonight that in the breath that she has, Lord God, in the cognition that she has, that Lord God, she would cry out to you and ask you to come into her heart. Maybe she's listening to this program tonight, Father God, but Lord God, you know how to reach her, Lord God, with the airways or without, Father God. And we pray first of all for her salvation, because again, we know that you don't want to see any perish, Father God. And secondly, we lift up per her family's request, and I'm sure even hers herself, Lord God, this double pneumonia that she has, this infection in her body, Father God. And we are praying that you would secondarily touch that, Lord God, and that you would heal her, Father God. Your word declares that all souls are yours, Lord God. And you have made us, Lord God. So we are fearfully and wonderfully made. And Lord God, there is nothing too hard for you. So please come by here for her, Father God, and for her family. We pray for strength right now during this difficult time. And we ask this in Jesus' name. Amen.
6: Amen.
8: Amen.
6: Lisa, go ahead and play for Charlene.
8: Okay, dear Heavenly Father, we just bring Charlene here before you. Like with Marilyn, we don't know if she's saved or not. You're the only one who knows that. And you're the only one who can break through this dementia where she's evidently seeing people that are not there, dead people that aren't there, and just break through that. They're testing her for it. And just do what it takes, Lord, if she's not saved, to not only heal her mind, but also to bring her to know, receive Christ as her Savior this night, and send people into her life that will witness to her in a way she will understand and be receptive. And that goes for her whole family, anyone who's not saved. There's nothing you can't do. You broke through dementia with my cousin, and she received Jesus as her Savior. Do the same for Charlene this night, right now. Thank you in Jesus' name. Amen.
9: Amen.
7: And we lift up Kevin Etchelman. Kevin has been a trooper through the years and has done a lot of work with Pastor Sanders. And we would just lift him up, dear Heavenly Father, and ask for a healing. Whatever this septic infection is that's affecting his hands, he was a trooper to be able to get back on his feet and to overcome this struggle to be able to walk again after his fall. And so we would just ask, Heavenly Father, you know his heart, you know his desire to do that, and he needs his hands to be able to support himself, to be able to do the walking and movement that he has to have. So, Lord, we would just ask for a special healing upon him. Please send your angels. And also, Lord, whatever the doctors are doing, Lord, we just would pray that you would direct the doctors. Let them be your hands and your mind when they're dealing with Kevin to be able to take care of this problem and be able to restore him to a normal portion of health. He's over in the hospital in Geneva now, and he just needs some help there and some blessings, Lord. So please send your angels and just take care of him and heal him in a mighty way. And we thank you and praise you in all things. In Jesus' name, amen.
6: Thank you, Richard. Heavenly Father, Lord God, as we come before you, you know Pastor Al Davis. He is a man that's here, and he proclaims that the good news of the gospel of the Lord Jesus Christ weekly. And so we want to hold our good brother up, Father God. We know that he loves you with all of his heart. And, Lord, I just want to hold him up to you right now in that situation he's in, Father God, that you might touch him and he might come out with a complete and total healing and then get back out to work and quit loafing, Brother Al, and get back out and keep bringing the good news, the gospel, to all of those out there. There's sure a lot of us that need it. In Jesus' name we pray. Amen.
9: Amen.
6: Amen. All right, the title of the message here was Memories Through the Pages of My Mind, and this was a Memorial Day message, and I spoke to several places. It was probably given out over the radio in the last few days because of Memorial Day, and of course yesterday I wasn't here because I had that allergy attack. But anyhow, we're going to start in Exodus chapter 15, and let's start with verse 1. Then sang Moses and the children of Israel this song unto the Lord, and spake, saying, I will sing unto the Lord, for he hath triumphed gloriously. The horse and his rider have he thrown into the sea. The Lord is my strength and a song, and he has become my salvation. He is my God, and I will prepare him in habitation. My father's God will I exalt him. The Lord is a man of war. The Lord is his name. Well, we're talking about the greatest warrior there ever was, the Lord of Lords, the King of Kings. And it's an interesting thing because this is the very first recorded song in the Bible right here, the Song of Moses. And the victorious Song of Moses, after crossing the Red Sea, seems to be reflected in a series of inscriptions in the Sinai Peninsula that were discovered in the 19th century, either made by some of the Israelites at that time or possibly later by Israelite pilgrims going to memorialize the great event. But here's something that's very interesting here. This is the very first song. Let's go to, and this is Exodus 15, okay, and here we see that the verses 1 through 3. Turn to Revelation 15, and as we read Revelation 15, 1 through 3, go ahead Richard, read Revelation 1 through 3.
7: And I saw another sign in heaven, great and marvelous, seven angels having the seven last plagues. For in them is filled up the wrath of God. Is this the one you want?
6: Yeah.
7: Okay. And I saw as it were the sea of glass mingled with fire, and them that had gotten the victory over the beast and over his image and over his mark and over the number of his name stand on the sea of glass, having the harp of God. And they sang the song of Moses, the servant of God, and the song of the Lamb, saying, Great and marvelous are thy work, Lord God Almighty. Just and true are thy ways, thou King of saints.
6: Now, here's a couple of things. First of all, here we see in Revelation 21:1 that there will be no more ocean, no more seas. And here he's talking about the seven angels, and these are the last plagues he's referred to with the seven last plagues. And he says, as I saw as it were a sea of glass mingled with fire, and then they had gotten the victory over the beast and over his image and over his mark and over the number of his name and the sea of glass having harps of God. They're singing this song, And this is the song of the Lamb. So they're putting the first song in the book with the last song here with Moses and, yes. and the song of the Lord Jesus Christ here. He goes down, and they sang the song of Moses and the servants of God, and, of course, the great deliverance. This is what is always going to be remembered with the song of Moses. In fact, that was the day of battle referred to as he was talking about in Zechariah 14. He will fight like he did in the day of battle. That was it when he parted the Red Sea. And the interesting thing was here when he says he was the king of the saints. I think that's the only place in the Bible where that the word's used, king of the saints, okay? That's one of the names he has. You know, in the Gospel of John, just in the first chapter, I think he's got, you know, the whole book of John, the Gospel, over a dozen names. The Lord Jesus has a dozen names for him there in that book. And so isn't it interesting here? This is Revelation 15, talking about the first song and the last song, okay?
7: And from Exodus 15, yeah. That's fantastic. You know, in the Bible, it tells us clearly that God Almighty sang, the Holy Spirit sang,
6: yeah.
7: and the Son sang. And we're also instructed in Ephesians and Colossians to sing.
9: Yeah.
7: So it's singing is, you know, God's people are singing people, and God is a singing God. It's just beautiful.
6: Mm-hmm. Amen. Let's go back to verse 4. Pharaoh's chariots and his hosts have he cast into the sea, and chosen captains also, and drowned them in the Red Sea. The depths have covered them. They sank into the bottom as a stone. Thy right hand, O Lord, has become glorious in power. Thy right hand, O Lord, hath dashed him in pieces, the enemy. What is the significance about the right hand? Because everywhere in Scripture where the right hand is refers to two different things.
9: Salvation is one, right?
6: Well, actually, it's power and authority. Power mm-hmm. and authority, okay? Mm-hmm. And he goes on to say, and in the greatness of his excellency thou hast overthrown them and rose up against thee. Thou sentest forth thy wrath, which consumed them as stubble. And with a blast of his nostrils, the waters were gathered together. Now, this is all part of a song that they're singing here, okay? And the flood stood upright in a heap, and the depths were congealed in the heart of the sea. Now, this was being sung by eyewitnesses, and that word congealed means that the water became like gelatin. That's what it means to be like gelatin, concealed.

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3: Strength into the holy habitation. The people here. And be afraid. Sorrow shall take hold on the inhabitants of Palestina. Then dukes of Edom shall be amazed, and the mighty men of Moab, trembling, shall take hold upon them. And all the inhabitants of Canaan shall melt away. Fear, and why do you think he's saying that? Because God sent him into those lands to conquer those lands.
4: Yeah.
3: Fear and dread shall fall upon them by the generations of thy arm, they shall be as still as a stone till thy people pass over, O Lord, till thy people pass over, which thou hast purchased. Mm-hmm. Thou shalt bring them in and plant them in the mountain of thine inheritance, in the place, O Lord, which thou hast made for thee to dwell in, the sanctuary, O Lord, which thou had established. The Lord shall reign forever and ever. The horse of Pharaoh went in with his chariots and with his horsemen and a sea, and the Lord brought again the waters of the sea upon them. But the children of Israel went on dry land in the midst of the sea. And Miriam the prophetess, this is the only place in the scripture which she's spoken of as the prophetess, the sister of Aaron, took a timbrel in her hand, and the women went out after her with trembles and with dances. And Miriam answered them, saying, sing ye to the Lord, for he hath triumphed gloriously. The horse and his rider hath he thrown into the sea. So we look here at the greatest warrior ever was, that the Lord Jesus was a man of war, okay? And anyhow, so, you know, you have the pacifists always tell you not to resist. You know, and what happens when you don't resist? Failure to resist tyranny always ends up what? How?
5: Well, not good. That's for
6: disaster.
5: Sure.
6: Disaster.
5: Yeah.
7: Growing.
6: Failure. Disaster.
3: Turn over to Exodus 17. You know what? It's almost time to go. I I'll have to pick it up here tomorrow. Exodus 17 is a good, very good, another good story. But we'll be there tomorrow. We'll be back right after this with more.

0: That was Carl Klang. That was a song from 1997 he made. And so, yeah, it kind of sounds the way that, you know, like the songs, a lot of the music they're playing today, and it's supposed to be that God is, the message is that God's watching all the time. That
1: Yes.
0: So, anyhow, call to action, folks, call to action. This is, we're an action program, we're an action ministry, we always have been. We need you to get a pen and paper. Get a pen and paper. Write this down. It's time to be a doer of the word, not a hearer only. Deceiving your own self. Our state senators are getting cold feet, folks. They shouldn't be. They're hesitating on supporting House Bill 485. House Bill 485. An act. The Baby Olivia Act, okay? And so here's the immediate alert to call. I'm going to give some names and phone numbers. Please at least call at least one of them, okay? The Senate Education Committee members. Well, first of all, this bill is for common sense biology, a human development bill. In other words, saying that these babies are babies, they're human beings, okay, in the womb, okay, and they need to be treated with dignity, okay,
2: mm-hmm.
0: And so I'm going to give you some numbers here. This is the Education Committee members, Senator Andrew Brenner, he's the chair. His phone number is 614-466-8086. Again, 614-466-8086. Senator Louis Blessing, the third. He's the vice chair. His number is 614-466-8068. 614-466-8068. Senator Al Cutrona, Al Cutrona. His number is 614-466-8285. 614-466-8285. I'm going to jump over here to Senate Majority Leadership. And President Rob McCauley, his number is 614-466-8150. Again, his number is 614-466-8150. Pro Tempore Senator Bill Reinke, his number is 614-466-8049. Now remember, all we're asking you to do is call them and tell them to support the bill. Support House Bill 485. That's all we're asking you to do. These are, you know, precious little children, folks. It's not that hard. I've done it thousands of times. And it's a good opportunity to witness when you call there, too. And I always give them some scripture when I call. Majority Floor Leader, Senator Teresa Gavarone. Her number is 614-466-8060. Her number is 614-466-8060. And Majority Whip, Senator George Lane. Senator George Lane, 614-466-8072. 614-466-8072. This is the Baby Olivia Act. The Baby Olivia Act. House Bill 485, that's House Bill 485. It's just common sense, decency, human development, biology. Folks, the bill needs to be on the Senate floor. For some reason, they're getting cold feet, and we can't let that happen. Bad things happen when good people do nothing, right?
2: Yeah.
1: Right.
0: So,
2: you wanted also to read the Right-to-Life Action Report? Or?
0: Well, that was what I just did.
2: Oh, that was it.
0: Yeah.
2: Okay, that was Move to Action. Okay.
0: Yep, Move to Action. Huge win for election integrity. Federal judge smashes desperate Democratic lawsuit open. Did you, by the way, you see that President Trump now is using the word Democrat? Democrat
2: lawsuit? Oh, really?
0: That's right. He's it's a. Now, where do you think he got that, huh?
1: You. From you.
0: And so, a federal judge on Thursday handed President Donald Trump an election integrity advocate a major victory after rejecting Democrats' desperate attempt to block Trump's executive order aimed at tightening mail-in voting rules and strengthening citizenship verification for federal elections. On Thursday, U.S. District Judge Carl Nichols, a Trump-appointed jurist who clearly actually reads the Constitution, slapped down a multi-headed monster of lawsuits filed by Democratic National Committee Chuck Schumer, Hakeem Jeffries, and the far-left groups like the NAACP. Anyhow, thank you, very good District Court Judge Carl Nichols. There are some good judges out there left, so we praise the Lord for them. You have an article there, Richard?
2: Sure. This is an interesting article. It says, Democrats' top five positions that clash with biblical values. It says, as the 2026 midterm election approaches, many Christians are wrestling with an important question: how do modern political platforms align with biblical truth? No political party reflects the value of scriptures. Both Republicans and Democrats fall short in different ways because all human systems are flawed. Yet, for Christians seeking to think biblically about culture and politics, there are several prominent Democratic policy positions today that stand in direct tension and historic biblical teachings. Number one, abortion and sanctity of life. Abortion remains one of the defining issues of the modern Democratic platform. Number two, redefining marriage and sexual ethics. The Democratic Party has also become increasingly committed to redefining marriage and advancing LGBT idolatry as a central cultural position. Number three, the breakdown of the family. Another growing concern is the continual erosion of the traditional family structure. Number four, gender transitions for minors. One of the most controversial issues in America politics today involves gender identity and related interventions of minors. And the last one is censor of and the suppression of truth. Finally, many Americans remain troubled with growing corporations between government officials, major media organizations, and big tech platforms to suppress certain viewpoints.
0: You know, on every one of those, the number one issue that should be, it should be above all, is abortion, you know, killing children. God brought the harshest punishment on any people for killing their children. He reduced Israel. He reduced them to cannibalism because they picked up the, they started going the ways of Baal, okay, the Moloch. And so, but, you know, when will the hypocrisy is amazing. It's just, you can't believe the hypocrisy. These people claim to be people of passion and concern. They're hypocrites.
1: Yes.
2: Mm-hmm. Yeah, that's these five positions, as a Bible believer, you could not support any of those positions.
0: No. No, their entire platform is totally in total opposition to God's word, the Bible, entirely. You know, but here, this guy that this guy that's running for the state senate there in Texas, the Democrat, they're calling him Six Gender Jim. Now, he claims to be a Christian. He claims that the Bible justifies abortion. This guy, you talk about a liar. I mean, a liar without any truth in him at all. And then he says that the Bible says there's six genders.
1: That's crazy.
0: Now, we Republicans and Christians only have two genders.
3: That's right.
1: Yes.
0: Okay. The Democrats have four more?
2: You know, the sorrowful thing is that some people that claim to be Christians have never read the Bible.
0: I would say the vast majority of them claim to be Christians out there. They've never read the Bible, you know, in the apostate church.
2: Hmm. Well, I know there's a lot of actual believers that have no knowledge of the Old Testament at all, hardly. You know, they've focused on maybe some of the New Testament, but...
0: I had a lady on this program one time, and she's very well known. And she said to me, she said, don't ask me any Bible questions. She said, I'm a Catholic. We don't read it. I'm not kidding you. I said,
2: well, the Catholics were never encouraged to read the Bible years ago.
0: Yeah.
2: They actually were almost forbidden. I don't know if they were actually commanded, but they didn't read the Bibles. They didn't. As you know, I had that nursing home ministry, and I run into a lot of Catholics that are way up in years. And when I start explaining some Bible things, they're going, wow, I never heard that.
0: Well, here's what, Richard, you and I, we've been around a while, and I have some very good Catholic friends that I've known for many years. I mean, been friends for 60 years or more, and they were always taught not to do it, not to read the Bible because they couldn't understand it. Let the priest explain it to them, okay? Now, my Bible says that we're all to read the Bible and study to find ourselves approved.
2: Yes.
0: But they were saying that if they did, the danger was being taught how to interpret Scripture, that they would mess up or they would misunderstand it and do something wrong. And again, that's just a teaching that's totally false. It's totally against what the Bible teaches.
2: Yeah, no, it's everybody's responsibility to know the Word, and that's the other fallacy that a lot of Christians do is they say, come to my church and the pastor will teach you the gospel or something. Everybody should be able to share the gospel with one another. Maybe you'll hear the gospel in church, but the point being is you don't come to church to get saved. You should be coming to church to understand a little bit more about the Word. Everybody should be teaching people how to be saved. If you're saved, you can tell other people about how you got saved.
0: You know, if I tell you what makes me roll my eyes and scratch my head is when people do that, when they say, Pastor, this person, he's lost. Would you please witness to him?
2: Yeah.
0: And I said, have you ever witnessed to him? Well, he wouldn't listen to me. I don't know how to do it. Well, then here's the problem. The problem is, first of all, you don't know how to do it. So let's deal with that first. We're to be doers of the word, not hearers only. It's called the Great Commission. Okay. And, you know, as a pastor, you've got to tell the people in your congregation what they need to hear, not what they want to hear, okay? Mm-hmm. And, you know, that's one of the things that I've had over the years, you know, in our church. I've noticed lately the track table's a lot more empty. There's not nearly as many tracks. So because you have all those hundreds and hundreds of tracks on that track table, and I keep telling them they belong out there in the hands of unsaved people. But I noticed lately they've really thinned out. Maybe they're picking up on this. There's things happening in this country right now, too. There's kind of a revival taking place. Two things are happening simultaneously. Church attendance is falling off dramatically. I mean, falling off dramatically. Every year, 6,000 churches in this country close. 6,000 every year, okay? But what is taking place is the younger people are having revivals on college campuses, right here in Ohio State, college campuses. That, and they're doing it in things like sports stadiums and that. Remember how I got to the point I went a few years back when they were doing this knee thing. I watched a game. If they would start out that way, I would just turn it off. I wouldn't even watch the game. Okay. Now, instead of taking a knee, they're taking the knees in prayer, and they're praying, okay?
2: Good.
0: So that's happening. So you got two things happening, two diverse things at the same time. And let's pray. I believe spiritually I can see a lot of hope for our country moving back towards the Lord. But the divide is getting greater. Do you see that, the divide is getting greater?
2: Well, you know, there, you talk about all those churches closing. There's a whole lot of churches that should be closing for what they teach.
0: Well, that's, you know.
2: So that may not be such a bad thing if you're looking just at the numbers, but it depends on what kind of church it
0: well,
2: was.
0: Well, the apostate churches, the ones that have split, those that have who embrace sin, they're losing members in vast, vast numbers. The United Church of Christ, which is totally apostate, is really satanic. It's really satanic. They're losing members. They're going down. Just about all the new pastors are all women. The United Methodist is split in half, and the people that were saved, they left there. And then if you look at the Lutheran Church, it's been hit very, very hard. I mean, they've went far left. There's only a very small conservative. It seems like God has kept a remnant in all of these. He's kept a remnant of Lutherans. He's kept a remnant of Methodists that have, you know, not been a part of the United Methodist. I don't think there's any hope for the United Church of Christ there. I don't see any of those that
2: But
0: weren't.
2: The Church of Christ, the Church of Christ in general is very broken up, so there's a lot of little small units calling themselves Church of Christ, but they're not associated with the United Church of Christ.
0: Well, that's good. And the Episcopal Church, it is gone there. I mean, they actually had, in this country, an actual witch as their head for a while, okay? So they're divided. Only about 10% of those that have Baptist in their name are actually Baptist. About 90% are apostate, and they're Protestant. They're not really Baptist at all. And so, but even that, you're seeing the SBC, Southern Baptist, they've losing a lot of people. They're coming out. So, and maybe you're right. That may be a good thing. But you know who's really got hit the hardest in all of this is your prosperity churches. These here, like Joe Osteen's 20,000 seat, he's having services, and not 20,000 people. You're having like 4,000 people show up there. And some of these mega churches, I was reading, one of them was in debt for $70 million in debt.
2: Wow.
0: $70 million. Okay.
2: I don't know, what's the Bible say about debt? Let me see.
0: Yeah, so, Lisa, you have an article.
1: Okay, this is from the Gateway Pundit. Representative Chip Roy has introduced new legislation to stop Chinese Communist Party members, radical Islamists, and other designated foreign adversaries from purchasing homes and real estate in the United States. In an announcement on Tuesday, Roy declared that American property should belong to American citizens, not to geopolitical foes who seek to undermine the country from within. The bill would explicitly prohibit individuals affiliated with the Chinese Communist Party, Islamist groups, or other designated adversaries from acquiring residential property.
0: Okay.
1: It's about time.
0: Yeah, you know, the Chinese have been buying up properties all around our military bases there. And so that's not a good thing, right?
1: No.
0: And all around their military bases, they've been buying property.
2: Well, they have control of the Panama Canal, don't they?
0: Not anymore.
2: Well, they did.
0: Trump undid that. Now, yeah. Jimmy Carter gave him the canal.
2: Oh, yeah.
0: But Trump changed that. And so here, the other thing, too, is you have Bill Gates. is the largest farm owner. He owns more farmland in the entire world, in the United States.
2: Wow.
0: And Bill Gates is against us eating actual meat. He wants us to eat that slime that they put in, that they raise in laboratories. So he's buying all these farms out to put the farmers out of business. They want to be able to control the food, okay?
2: Mm-hmm.
0: Bill Gates, for what he's done and been a part of, he belongs in prison for all of the evil that that man has done.
1: Yes.
0: Okay?
1: Mm-hmm.
0: He should have been there a long time ago. Randy, you got an article there.
3: Yeah, just stunning. Kevin O'Leary sounds alarm as he uncovered something far bigger than I ever expected. It says business titan and Shark Tank star Kevin O'Leary is sounding the alarm about a public relations war by communist and socialist groups in China and elsewhere opposed to his planned Stratus Project data center in Utah. In an interview he posted Monday on social media, O'Leary, who is also known as Mr. Wonderful, said he experienced on May 4th a massive influx of DMs on X and Instagram and tens of thousands of percent of increase. He said there are nefarious accounts out of the country dumping stuff that's completely false about Utah, he said. Just stunning. I couldn't believe it. We uncovered something far bigger than I have ever expected. After seeing coordinated false attacks against the Utah Data Center project, we brought in an advanced data science team to trace where the content was coming from, and the results were shocking. What we found led back to an organized networks, political activists, groups, and funding trials tied to massive international entities. It says the actual images were from the Party for Socialism and Liberation and the People's Dispatch. I had never heard of them before. He noted other groups involved were the Salt Lake Party for Socialism and Liberation, Salt Lake Democratic Socialists of America, and the Cuban Institute for Friendship with the People. What the heck are they doing marching around Box Elder County? I mean, what is this? He wondered. I am not okay with this, and found it in Alberta, Canada, too. There's a war going on, I guess a PR war or whatever you want to call it. He was asked by an interviewer, is what you're suggesting that these entities are sort of taking funds from Chinese Communist Party and using those funds to sort of run a digital blackmail campaign against your project? O'Leary responded, I'm not suggesting it. It's an irrefutable fact. This is IRS 990 filing with the exact dollars and dates from exactly where it came from. I'm saying that that is exactly what's happening. But O'Leary is getting harsh criticism from some Americans who are opposed to his project, which has been estimated to consume up to 9 gigawatts of electricity, or more than double the entire state of Utah's current consumption.
0: Yeah, I've got an article because I'm really concerned about these power data centers.
3: Yeah, I am too.
0: Yeah, we're going to. I've got an article I'm going to talk about that. You know, right after the top of the hour. But you know that the red Chinese, communist Chinese, in communist country called New York City, actually had their own police force. They actually had a Chinese Communist Party police department in there. And they're here in this country to run down those Chinese that have come here and that have maybe left the country without permission to leave the country or maybe could do China some harm. But they actually were running this right out in the open under Biden.
2: Huh.
0: Under Biden, yeah.
2: What?
0: Yeah, it was their own private Chinese Communist Party government police department.
2: And they allowed them to operate in this country.
0: Under Biden, right there in the city of New York, they certainly did.
2: I hope
3: That's what they were doing with this. Islam, too, was doing the same thing.
1: Yes.
3: They had their own police force.
0: Yeah, Sharia.
3: Enforcing Sharia, yeah.
0: Yep. They.
2: Is this going on under Trump?
0: No, Trump.
3: No, they're going after it.
0: No, he's now Trump is doing a lot of things. There's a lot of things you were not hearing about, and that is good. We have to be a little careful though, because there's a lot of things that are not always the way that they seem.
3: Right.
0: And we don't want to go too far. And I'll get to some of that too, especially when it comes to spying on American citizens too. So we'll be back right after this. We're coming into the count. And then when we come back, we got all kinds of stuff, right?
2: All right.
0: This is Lightning Realms.
1: Yes.
0: Be right back after this. Don't go away. More to come.

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The second hour is coming up next here on WMCA.

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2: I've just authorized Style to give some commentary. And so he's going to give us in detail some commentary on a Jewish police force in New York.
3: I believe it's technically New Jersey, but yeah, just like we were talking about the Islamic police that were instituted, there's also a strictly Jewish police force in Lakewood, New Jersey that only helps members of the Jewish community. And also, like, these Muslim police force drive around in marked cars with lights and are not official police officers in any capacity. So
2: yeah,
3: all of these vigilante units need shut down regardless of who they're supporting, because it's not the general public.
2: Yeah, I saw that in Minnesota, Minneapolis. They had those Muslims driving around with cars that would look apparently, you know, like police cars. Mm-hmm. So you know what? I think, Richard, it might be time for you and I to start an old preacher's police force. What do you think? We bring them. Let's go after them with a word of God.
4: Do I get a siren and flashing lights? Oh boy!
2: Betrayal of a social contract. This is what I was telling you about. I'm a little concerned. Cut off from the grid. Why 50,000 Nevadians could lose their power to data centers, and the news broke this past week like a punch in the gut. Nearly 50,000 residents in Lake Tahoe, there are some wealthy folks out there too,
5: yeah.
2: Mm-hmm. Area have been told their utility will stop providing power after next ski season. Next ski season, yes. Mm-hmm. Fortune reports that these people are now scrambling to find a future energy source. While the data centers, do you know how many data centers there are in this country? Over 4,000 data centers. And these things, some of them are bigger than cities. I mean, much bigger than an entire city, okay? Anyhow, the AI boom get first dibs on the grid. This is not a technical glitch. It is a deliberate choice to serve machines over human beings. We got to do something about this.
5: Yes.
2: Let that sink in. Almost 50,000 souls, families, retirees, small business owners, are being cut off from the electrical grid so the server farms can hum along uninterrupted. The social contract that once guaranteed essential services to communities have been torn up and replaced with priority lists that put silicone above flesh and blood. In my experience, covering corruption in energy policy is the most naked betrayal I've ever witnessed, and it is only the beginning of what's likely coming. Now, here, some of the things that's happening. First of all, they use huge amounts of water.
6: Yeah.
2: They use huge amounts of water to do this. But there's something else with these data centers that there's a noise that comes out of them. Okay,
6: mm-hmm.
2: And it's a very irritating noise. There's a like a humming sound that comes out,
6: right.
2: And it's and this noise, these frequencies that these data centers producing, is causing a lot of physical defects in people, especially women, pregnant women with unborn children.
6: Yeah.
2: So, I think I'm not against data centers, but I think they've jumped the gun. They're going way too fast. I think they need to back down. And I don't think why do these centers have to be so huge?
6: Mm-hmm.
5: Yeah.
2: I mean, some of them are covering, I mean, hundreds of acres of land.
6: Yeah.
2: Hundreds of acres.
4: What in the world do they have? I mean, why should they? It should be so big. I mean, if we can get all this on a little phone.
2: Well, here's the reason, because every single thing that we just said tonight has been recorded.
6: Mm-hmm.
2: Every word will
4: and
2: be kept.
4: Saved.
2: Yeah, and saved.
6: Yeah.
2: Every single phone call that you make, okay, is recorded. Every time the Style gets a bunch of people mad at me,
6: that's
2: recorded, okay?
6: Right.
2: But no, everything, now they're not able to keep up with Lisa yet, okay, but.
6: Mm-hmm.
2: That everything that we say, every word that we say, out over the air. Not just out over the airwaves. That's another problem that's happening is some of our intelligence agencies, you know, especially those along the border patrol, they've kind of gone out of bounds a little bit looking for people, okay, looking for illegal aliens, and they're eavesdropping on regular American citizens. And you saw how 8 U.S. senators, how they felt when they got caught when they found out that Jack Smith and the Democrats, the corrupt DOJ under Merrick Garland was was recording all of their conversations, all their emails and that. So everything's been, I've known for my, you know, it seems like my whole life, because I've been on the radio, everything's been recorded, but everything now, everything is recorded.
6: Yeah, yeah. It's got to be tie-in to the B system with all of the information, you know, being able to track buying and selling. You won't be able to buy or sell unless you had that mark. And then that was one of the other concerns of some of the, like senators are raising, some of the people, is that it's a tracking system. They're actually tracking Americans with these systems. So,
3: well, real quick, that's exactly what it is mm-hmm. You know, to answer the question about why are they so massive, because that's what this is. This isn't, we've had data centers for years and years and years and years and years. There's hundreds of them all over the country, thousands of them. These new super AI data centers, mm-hmm. it's exactly what Randy started to describe there of Mark Zuckerberg's a billionaire, not because everybody download Facebook. Facebook's a free app. How do you make money off a free app? They're buying and selling data. With AI, it adaptively learns to every single user's input. If I go into ChatGPT right now and say, I want you to answer every question I ever ask you like Cookie Monster, it's going to do that. And it's going to keep growing its vocabulary as Cookie Monster. And we're going to have conversations back and forth as Cookie Monster. I can open a second tab and tell it to do something completely different. But every time I tell it to do something, every input I put in, it's just adding that to its memory bank. And every American across the universe is doing this right now. Google just announced the other day that they're considering transitioning general Google search into AI, so everything you look up will be through an AI system. It's storing data. That's all this is doing. And while, yeah, we can store, you know, 500 gigabytes of data on our phone, and it's incredible, and we couldn't do that 20 years ago, let alone 5 years ago, this is every single American, every single person in the universe daily doing way more than, you know, 500 gigabytes of data into a search engine. Just
2: this is exactly what God's Word, the Bible, is talking about. Okay, you see, the opposition out there are not omnipotent, mm-hmm. omniscient, and that's omniscient means all knowledge.
6: Mm-hmm.
2: But through technology,
6: right.
2: They want to appear to be okay. And I remember that great Italian philosopher Nietzsche. Remember what Nietzsche said? Nietzsche said, since God created man in his image, and now through technology, man is going to return the favor. God will be what we say he is.
6: Hmm.
2: Well, but Nietzsche also had said to my brother, Nietzsche complained that God had made him so brilliant that he had a responsibility to his fellow men. But then he said that God that has so tormented you has died. In reality, Nietzsche has died. But
5: yes.
2: God's still on the throne. And not only did he die, but he died a horrible death. He was put in an insane asylum and over there in Europe, where they actually allowed people to come and they put these people in there, insane people, and behave as crazy people. They charged entertainment in London, Washington. And Nietzsche was one of those. Okay,
3: wow.
2: That was put in there. So, all right. We're going to take some calls. And let's go out and take Tom. Tom, you're in the air.
7: Yeah, this is John again from, I called last night in St. Paul. I actually used to live in China, so I just wanted to mention when me and some friends decided to leave there in 2019, there were a list of reasons, but the one I'll tell you about all the teachers that we worked with thought we were already orientated because it was October and we had done all of our paperwork and done all our, you know, due process in August. And then they bring us all back to the hospital in October. Well, one by one, we came out of the exam room and we realized they were examining us to find out which organs were still in our bodies. So the point is, they already knew our blood type because we had our physicals when we got there in August, but they wanted, like, the teachers were coming out like, gosh, they asked my why I didn't have a spleen or why I didn't have an appendix, or, you know, like, they were doing inventory, because when you're in a communist country, okay, it's not a voluntary donor or organ donor system. It's an involuntary one, right? So if I happen to match Xi Jinping and he needs a kidney, right, there's nobody's going to ask me if I want to give my kidney away. I'm just going to disappear. And before I lived there, I lived in Korea for 3 years. It is known on the streets and the chatter of Korea that if you have $1 million, you'll get an organ overnight if you need it living in Seoul. But I know you're talking about AI, so let's get back on topic. I wonder if some of the propaganda that's coming out about, wow, we need to pump the brakes on AI. Well, the thing with AI we might be asking is, who's going to be in charge of it? Because it seems unavoidable. So my point is, America is easily on the road to be in charge of it. China is, I think, perpetuating some of this propaganda. Even though I kind of trust Aaron Brockovich, China, I think, is on board escalating some exaggerations, because they are clearly going to lose to the U.S. with artificial intelligence. So artificial intelligence does have all of those concerns that you've raised. I agree with you. But I'd rather at least we be in American homeland, have these data centers instead of Beijing and China.
2: The problem of it is, Tom, is their goal is a one world government. Their goal is a one world government. And so
7: that's
2: where they're, and you will have, like today, in the, you know, the Communist Party has always been only about 2% are actually card carrying members of the Communist Party. Those are the 2% that run the other 98%. And the elite, and that's where that's leading to, is they want to have a massive depopulation movement. And they've got so many different avenues to do that. You know, right here in Ohio, we call it NAWACA. Basically, NAWACA is just Ohio's version, Northeast Ohio, of Agenda 2030, where you're talking 15 minutes cities where they want to do this. So they start closing in on you little by little, and in that process, finding ways of eliminating, you know, people. They want to eliminate the, you know, depopulate the, they want to take this,
7: yes,
2: right now,
7: right,
2: we've got about,
7: yes,
2: 8 billion people. They want to reduce it down to a half a million or half a billion.
7: And they've succeeded in Hong Kong. They were, you know, they won't even let them keep bow and arrows. You know, we've got our guns here, thank goodness, and we have a right to keep those. I don't really think the AI thing that we know is bad, where they can have the tools to do more of this, you know, turn off like our phone conversation right now, limit us to one choice for a telephone carrier. You're not going to have Verizon and AT&T and T-Mobile. You're going to have one. You know, that's what they wish. Now, you know, you can still, the manufacturers can still make it so a phone could talk to another phone without having a carrier. But, you know, the Apple Corporation has agreed to turn all that off within the last 10 years. In China, it's not turned off here. I think people underestimate the American spirit. You know, Japan underestimated the United States. Germany underestimated the United States. It doesn't take a majority to win. okay, we're not going, I'm not going down. I'm not retreating, but, yes, these concerns.
2: See, there's a reason for that, Tom. See, a lot of people, we've known freedom here. This country was started for, on the very purpose of having freedom, freedom to worship, freedom of religion. And we were, the people that came here were willing to pay the price to keep it. And in this country, we've done that. And we had a constitution and which guaranteed us the right to bear and own arms. And out there, that's why all of these other countries, a lot of these countries that have never known freedom, they've never known. So they don't know what it's like. They can't even conceive having total freedom the way we've had it. But we
7: and when we were fighting for that under, you know, against King George in 1770s, we had to deal with the people that were not helping, you know, Philadelphia. They were not helping, you know, separate us from England. And we were not a majority. So I guess I'm just saying one way to keep the faith and, you know, try to stay in alignment with our Lord is that, you know, even when you look at some of the Bible, which you know better than I do, you know, smaller armies sometimes beat bigger armies, you know. So, I mean, I'm going down with a fight. So I guess my I wanted to help the program by making a donation, but I'll make a donation of $20, even though I'm a teacher. I don't have a lot of money, but I guess, you know, this AI stuff, Pastor, I know that I believe that China's worried that there's no way they can keep up with us on the AI race. Okay. Now, yeah, so that means we'll be under Zuckerberg and Jeff Bezos. And then, you know, but it gets worse if we're completely cut out of the picture and everybody starts canceling American AI centers, and then we're kind of up against it 5 years from now, like we were with Huawei, you know, when they were about to capture 5G 7 years ago. And, you know, President Trump had the foresight to shut that down. The last thing I'd like to say about, you're right, they want one world government. And another thing I hope that Rubio is aware of as the Secretary of State is this thing called the International Baccalaureate Diploma Program that comes out of Brussels in Switzerland. That's also George Soros. So what they do is they water down any existence of inalienable rights and the Bill of Rights and the American portion of social studies. And they think that the IB program, so I know I'm getting a little off topic here, though, but the reason it's disconcerting is a lot of the people that adopt these diplomas at high schools in America are getting funding from Switzerland and Brussels and from George Soros, right?
2: Right.
7: So these guys, this international baccalaureate diploma is a way to make it so you don't even know that your inalienable right to life comes from God. You have no understanding of, you know, what America did to safeguard inalienable rights. It's like that's funded by the World Economic Forum and Davos and George Soros and Switzerland and so the EU is got to be dissolved. It's like,
2: yeah, they've got so many different organizations out there, you know, Soros has, and these are all low key, but they're all anti-American, anti-God, anti, you know, life.
7: Okay.
2: And yeah.
7: Yes. And people have been talking a lot about the new arrivals to America that come in here and they're bad news. I got to tell you, I've been working with some of the people that are from the countries that are called Asian countries. You know, there's a dozen of them. Okay. They have a love of freedom. They have a respect either for the creator of the universe or the fact that we respect the creator of the universe. Okay. So, you know, the families by and large that come in from south of the border, they worship the Lord and they want to just be able to have children without, and a family without a cartel being in control of their country. We are correct to consider Islam not just a heresy, but I believe anti-Christ in its principles. We should be alarmed, and I hope those deportations.
2: Well, you know, one of the things that you have to, they have the majority of these people. You know, I don't think any of us were, you know, if a family is destitute, you know, I don't think any of us would want to turn away. But what they're doing is, you know, they've opened their prisons. You know, when you had coming in, you know, all of these convicted murderers, you know, and you see them every day in America, one more illegal alien, one more of these guys that they brought in over here, you know, they have one gang member. It's a very elite gang. In order to join, you've had to kill somebody first just to be able to join the gang. Okay. But they brought in rapists, child molesters, human traffickers. And so much of this, like right here in Ohio with the Somali population, you've got a lot of this human trafficking things taking place. So,
7: yes,
2: but I got to move on there, Tom, but thanks.
7: Pastor Ernie, how do I give the $20?
2: Well,
7: should I call the 888 number or call the 33 number again?
2: No, because we only use that during pledge week. What you could do, are you on the internet?
7: Yes, sir.
2: Just go up to wrwl.org, wrwl.org, and all of that's
7: what's right, what's left.org. Okay, yeah. Ernie, you're the best. Thanks.
2: All right, thanks, Tom. God bless.
7: Bye-bye.
2: Bye-bye. I wanted to just say, going back to this, these data centers here, real quickly, the mechanism is straightforward and ugly. Nevada Energy, dominant utility, is redirecting power from Liberty Utilities to the Tahoe Reno Industrial Center, where data centers owned by George Switch, or by Google and Switch and others, are expanding at breakneck speed. Meanwhile, regulatory capture and green energy dogma have made it nearly impossible to build a new generation capacity in the region. And one analyst noted that U.S. is facing an energy affordability crisis where electricity bills have risen 30% since 2020, yet utilities are prioritizing massive load requests from AI companies. The result is zero-sum game and resident losses. I think they're moving way too fast with this. And, you know, this. What is the entire purpose of storing all of this information just so that you can call upon AI? And when sometimes, just like here, I'll have that on that smart aleck phone, I have Siri. And I will say, Siri, and then she'll come up and she'll, or you know what, I don't have to. I'll be just talking and she may hear something that sounds like Siri. And she'll come up and she'll answer the question, right? You're right. We've had that happen when I was teaching a class. In fact, let me see here. I'll show you. What's Siri?
8: Uh-huh.
2: I was going to ask her a question. I forgot to. I just thought I'd say hi. Anyhow, there you go. But
4: that's pretty bad when you got to talk to your phone and it talks back to you.
5: Yeah, I don't have that problem because I got a flip phone. I don't have a smart aleck phone.
2: You destroyed your phone by talking to it.
6: Oh, my goodness.
2: Okay. All right. Lisa's been known to talk the ears off of corn. All right.
4: What you were saying on that surveillance tools?
2: Yeah, go ahead.
4: Surveillance technology acquired by the United States government for immigration enforcement is being developed against American citizens, according to a report. The journal describes the system as a high-tech dragnet built to locate, track, and deport people residing illegally.

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3: Okay, thank you. I just pulled in from my church real quick on these data centers and on everybody out there listening needs to know this, and they should, and we need to turn around. Everybody needs to really turn around and start standing up. You know, this guy that was on, this school teacher's talking about fighting. We all need to fight. We all need to really fight for our manufacturing base. When Trump came in, he was talking about all these manufacturing, hundreds of them, thousands of them, that we've lost to China. And, you know, China wants Taiwan. They want it because of those semiconductors. But if you look at all these data centers down here in our great state of Texas, they're building them at a rapid pace, okay? But if you look at the groundwork on them and the hardware that's going in these places, it's really hardly no different than the items that we're purchasing in our stores, our electronic items, our computers, our mobile phones, automobile technology, microchips, all this stuff that's being put in our technology, a good part, battery backup supply, solar stuff. A lot of this stuff is coming out of China, and they've always talked about a lot of the stuff has spyware in it. So, yes, they are building a lot of this technology, data centers and stuff, and it goes way back to IBM, Pastor, but way beyond that. And there's a lot of guys out there that know more than what we're speaking about, even military experts, that we really need to really, and I'm talking about not just our federal government, our CEOs have turned their back on American workers. They've outsourced a lot of our jobs. They've outsourced a lot of our manufacturing. American workers, blue-collar workers, need to really sharpen up their skills and stand up and fight like this guy's saying. But what I'm saying is we need to fight for what is going on and what we're actually purchasing. And that we got the enemy in our own hands, Pastor, when it comes to our technology, all the way from everything that we're using, computers, desktops, laptops, car technology, battery backup supplies, AI data centers, all this stuff, that a lot of big percentage of it's Chinese. It's not benefiting America. And as far as where it's going, as far as collecting data, as we know, it goes to that Bible. Everybody's going to take a mark or a number, the ones that do choose to take it, Pastor. But once again, this is a big generic thing when it comes to the data centers, because if it's all American-made or non-enemy-made, yes, it can work. But as long as you have China involved in it, their handprint inside this technology, it's going to be bad. And it is bad, Pastor. Do you kind of copy where I'm at?
4: Yeah, I do. Look, anything that's gotten too much power.
3: Pastor, I'm telling you, my grandpa fought in World War One. My uncle, his son, fought in World War Two. And I'm telling you guys, everybody out there, we have got to get Made in America back on our labels in this country. That is the biggest.
4: Right, and there is a lot of pushback. People are pushing back against the data centers. They are pushing back. I know here in Ohio, there's a lot of people that are pushing back. They're pushing back against this being robbed through high property taxes that, you know, they've raised up so, you know, 30%. And there's no justification for doing this. But you're right, people are pushing back, and that's one good thing under Trump. He taught them how to do that, and we're seeing the rhinos being eliminated now. People are finally saying, you know, we hate traitors. We just hate traitors, people that, you know, that are in there just to keep things the way it is, keep the power base, just keep in control, don't make waves, and forget the voter, forget the person that they're supposed to represent. They're in there to stay in power and keep their job. But people are pushing back, and that's the good news. Already. Let me see.

0: that was Carl Klein. But listen, you Democrats out there, don't listen to that. You need to listen to this program. You really need to listen to this program. You need to repent. Bottom line is, like it or not, repent or perish. That comes directly from God himself, right?
1: Yes.
2: Yes.
1: It does.
3: Amen.
0: Now, but Lisa's got an article, so should we let her do it?
2: Okay, listen up. Elderly Americans, it says FBI shuts down India-based call center scam targeting hundreds of elderly Americans. A major international fraud scheme centered in India has been dismantled by Americans. Authorities exposing a sprawling network that targeted elderly Americans and siphoned millions of dollars out of the country. The case is now fueling renewed concern about foreign-based scam operations exploiting vulnerable U.S. citizens. Federal investigators say the operation relied heavily on call centers operating out of India, where fraudsters posed as legitimate tech support agents, according to various reports. These overseas networks systematically targeted elderly Americans, many of whom were unfamiliar with modern cybersecurity threats. At the center of the case are two America-based executives, Adam Young and Harrison Giverts. So watch out, elderly folks. Don't get fooled.
0: All right. You know, we've seen a lot lately, been on

0: about these UFOs.
1: Yeah.
2: Mm-hmm.
0: UFO files are not a distraction. They're a phony money machine. Today on Stinchfield, we break down what the Trump-ordered UFO file released is really about and why conservatives rushing to call it a distraction may be missing the bigger picture. They asked Trump, do you believe in these UFOs? Do you believe that these are extraterrestrial people? And Trump just laughed. He did the politician thing. He said, but the laugh told you it all. He said, I haven't made my mind up about that yet. Okay. This isn't about little green men. It's about power, propaganda, and the possibility that parts of the intelligence community and military-industrial complex have spent decades manufacturing fear through staged footage, manipulated narratives, and psychological operations designed to justify endless defense spending and black budget programs. Some of the newly released material raises more questions than answers. Are we looking at genuine unexplained phenomena, or are we watching carefully crafted deep state theater meant to condition the public into believing an alien threat could emerge at any moment? Remember Orwell? What was it?
2: War of the Worlds?
0: Yeah, I think that was the Wars of the World thing.
2: Yeah.
0: Yeah, people panicked. I mean, mm-hmm. You had people really in panic. People were getting arming themselves. They were afraid. They were shooting the things in the dark, shooting people because of a radio program, okay? I wonder if we could use this radio program to get the Democrats to do, well, we've been trying to use it to get them to repent. That hasn't worked well. Yeah. Maybe some of them has, some of them. Anyhow, some of the newly released material raises more questions than answers. Even more bizarre, researchers are uncovering what happened to be Intel inside jokes buried throughout portions of the files and imagery. Coincidences or clues left behind by people inside the system mocking the very public that they're manipulating. We expose the history of USO PSYOPs, the money trail behind fear-based defense expansions, and why this release could be less about disclosure and more about control. Very good. What do you think? Richard, you're a smart fellow. What do you think?
1: I think it's a con.
0: Yeah.
1: Jesus Christ came to the center of the universe, to the earth, and God created man in his image. Some of this stuff that they come up with, I think, like they said, they had some, they found some creature or something that had a tail and two legs and this and that. I think they're just experimenting with genetics and dumping the bodies out to make it look like it's some kind of person from outer space or something.
0: Well, for years and years and years and years, you know, we've heard, you know, you've had all of these things, you've had, and there are, you know, there's a lot of demonic activity taking place out there.
1: Absolutely. And, the devil's real.
0: Yeah, and they can manifest themselves in different forms and shapes, okay? And, but, you know, just like this thing with Bigfoot, okay? Until I saw Randy's boot there, I thought that'd be... there is a Bigfoot. Anyhow, but, you know, look, how many sightings do they have of Bigfoot? You mean to tell me that in all of these years, no one's been able to capture a Bigfoot? You know, when we capture bull elephants, when you capture, you know, 2,000-pound grizzly bears, and you can't capture a Bigfoot. And then they say, well, it's because they're really, these are really extraterrestrial beings that were put here, so they're very intelligent, okay? If you're very, very intelligent, why would you be hanging around out in the woods supposedly killing other animals, okay? But there's something to all of this. It's like a game that they want to play.
1: Mm-hmm. It's an act. It's an act to suck us into, talking about it and wasting our time about it.
0: I don't waste any time on Bigfoot.
1: No. Well, you know, there has been giants in the world. God talks about giants before the flood.
3: Mm-hmm.
1: There were giants after the flood. We had David kill a giant. There were, it talks about his brothers, the giant's brothers. So there have been giants, and there's giants.
0: Today. You have giants in the world today.
1: And we have some people that are literally giants go around some of these basketball players and stuff that are,
0: yeah.
1: I mean, their hands, they can take cover your head with them. They're so big. What's that? That's a giant. So, you know, somebody living out in the woods, a giant because of maybe society hating him?
0: Well, a lot of this is about when you talk about extraterrestrial, not all of it. There's quite a bit written about inner space instead of outer space, that within the center of the earth, down below the earth ground, there's a whole different world down there,
1: mm-hmm.
0: and there's been a lot of stories written about that.
1: Yeah, I think it's identified as hell.
0: Well, yeah.
1: That's what God said.
0: Yeah. So.
4: The word also tells us in this coming time, it says that in Luke 21, and there shall be signs in the sun and in the moon and in the stars and upon the earth, distress of nations with perplexity, the sea and the waves roaring. And then it says this, men's hearts failing them for fear, for looking after those things which are coming on the earth, for the powers of heaven shall be shaken. So there's a lot that's coming that will affect, even as this is saying,
0: we
4: men's
0: just
4: heart
0: read
4: will
0: about the seven last plagues today.
4: Yeah.
0: So that,
2: yes.
0: Yeah, that's coming our way.
4: That's right.
0: But anyhow, I wouldn't spend a lot of time worrying about the UFOs, worrying about the.
4: Say it.
0: The little green men out there. We do know that the return of Christ is imminent.
4: That's right.
2: Thank God.
0: And so all of that's going to be settled. When he comes back,
4: mm-hmm.
0: all of that's going to be settled once and for all.
1: And for all your listeners, you know, figure out the entire Bible first before you worry about the UFOs, you know. Conquer those 66 books.
4: Right.
1: Once you've conquered those, then you can be concerned with UFOs.
0: And, you know, again, when you go to read the scripture, before you open the book, pray and ask the good Lord for discernment. Ask him for it. See, a lot of people, you know, they'll read it and you can tell afterwards it didn't really register so much of it. And I've had people time and time again tell me, well, I don't understand that. What does that mean? I don't understand that. And, in fact, if you go to 2 Corinthians chapter 4, okay, or is that 2 Corinthians? Well, let me see. Maybe the answer for that is there, but the answer to all of that is right in the scripture. You know, this is the greatest source of knowledge, information in the world. This Bible has been around for a long, long time. And the Lord himself said, heaven and earth will pass, but his words will never pass away.
1: Amen.
0: This, again, is the greatest source of knowledge, the greatest source of information.
1: And no one knows everything about the Bible. No one has all the answers. So
0: No, because we're seeing things that have been in there for years, but weren't totally understood until technology shows us. And then we realize that's what that was speaking about. You know, that's happening. So you've heard people say that the Constitution's a living, breathing document. It's not, but the Bible is.
1: Yes,
2: right.
0: And so with that, mm-hmm. talking about the Word of God, and we mentioned before out there, when from the very first preacher came, you know, they came preaching repentance.
1: Mm-hmm.
0: Noah
1: mm-hmm.
0: came preaching repentance. John the Baptist came preaching repentance. The Lord himself, the first time he preached, what did he preach? He preached repentance.
4: Yeah.
0: And yet today, You have the Word of Faith groups out there and that's saying repentance is not even necessary for salvation.
4: Oh, my goodness.
0: And so here and today you've got this other, this universal salvation where they're preaching this whole fallacy that everybody's going to get saved, okay? It's just unbelievable where we're at today. But you know what? It's not unbelievable because in 2 Timothy chapter 3, it told you exactly that this was going to happen. Mm-hmm. Exactly, you know, literally spelled it out for you. Mm-hmm. So when you see this, you'll know where you're at. And we're very close to the Lord's imminent return.
4: That's right.
0: So with that, tell the folks out there how they need to get saved, you guys.
4: Absolutely, absolutely. You know, one of the things you we started talking about earlier in the text was dealing with Pharaoh coming from Exodus. And one of the things that had happened to Pharaoh was, in fact, that God had told Moses, I'm going to harden his heart. And so though I'm sending you to him, I'm going to harden his heart. And so though all of the plagues were that came upon Egypt, Pharaoh never repented. And in fact, his heart, it got more and more hardened until the last plague, which was the death of the firstborn, and then they released them. But then right after that, Pharaoh went right after them again. And that's where we were reading about they were drowned in the sea. And so tonight, one of the things, again, I believe that it's a curse if your heart is hardened by God. And you don't want that. So if you're resistant to the gospel, you don't repent. You don't think that any of this means anything. That's a very, very dangerous place. And as has been stated so many times, that God is not willing that any should perish, but that all should come to repentance. And so today, if you will hear his voice, the word of God says, harden not your hearts. Sin, the deceitfulness of sin is one of those things that can harden your heart. And I just want to read this quickly about the dangers of a hardened heart and where it can take you to. And in Revelation, we were reading out of Revelation, but from Revelation 16, it says this. It says, and I heard a great voice out of the temple saying to the seven angels, go your ways and pour out the vials of the wrath of God upon the earth. And I'm jumping here a little bit because there were seven angels that were sent out. But it says, and the fourth angel poured out his vial upon the sun, and power was given unto him to scorch men with fire. And men were scorched with great heat. And what did they do? It says, and they blasphemed the name of God, which had the power over these plagues. And they repented not to give him glory. And then it says, and the fifth angel poured out his vial and upon the seat of the beast, and his kingdom was full of darkness, and they gnawed their tongues for pain and blasphemed the God of heaven because of their pains and their sores, and repented not of their deeds. So sometimes people think that just because a person may go through pain or suffering, that that's going to be the thing that'll turn them around. But the truth of the matter is, if your heart is hardened, you can go to this place that no matter what happens, I'm not going to repent. And again, I tell you, that is a very dangerous place. But if that's somebody you're out there tonight and you're saying, you know what? I don't want to have to endure those plagues. I don't want to have to endure separation from God. Jesus paid that cost for me on that cross. He bore our sins on that cross, and he made that atonement. And if you would but accept him tonight and repent from your sins, you can be saved, and you don't have to have an eternity away from God. Go ahead, Pastor.
1: Yes, it's just simple belief in Jesus Christ, understanding the gospel, and that, you know, Randy brought up the idea of that God doesn't want anyone to be lost, and God, because God is love, but God is so much more than love. You know, God is a righteous God, and God cannot accept anyone with sin on him. And there's no way we can get the sin off of ourselves except through the blood of Jesus Christ. Our good deeds aren't going to remove our sins. We can be a wonderful person and still end up going to hell. So the idea here is we need the blood of Jesus Christ to cleanse us from our sins and to wash us white as snow, as the Bible says. And that's only by turning to Jesus Christ. That idea of repenting is turning to him and having him come and run your life, take over your life for you. Believing the gospel is understanding truly who Jesus Christ is. He is God in the flesh. He lived this earth perfect. He died on the cross, and the blood that he shed on the cross was for your sins and mine. And if you will turn to him and have him take over your life, it's a simple thing of believing in him. Just release yourself and turn it onto him and allow him to run your life. If you just simply do that, folks, and believe in Jesus Christ, you're saved. That's simple as belief. The repenting, turning from your old ways to Jesus Christ, and walking a new life then. God says you will be new creatures, taking that free gift of salvation. So that's how God doesn't want anybody saved. He sent his son so he can die for, he had died for your sins.
0: Absolutely. And you say, well, why is it Jesus and not the Father or the Holy Ghost? It's because Jesus was the one that took your place upon that cross.
1: Amen.
0: He died the substitutionary death. We're out of time for tonight, so thanks for being here. We want to say good night. We want to say God bless to all of you. And then we always want to say, and always, keep fighting the fight.
4: Fight.
0: Fight.
4: Fight.
0: Fight.
4: Fight.
0: Fight.
4: Fight.
0: Fight. Fight.
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6: Hi, Kevin McCullough. You hear me talking about Project Angel Tree's Angel Tree Camp and the good that it does for kids. Let me just share a quick reminder that we've just kicked off this Angel Tree camping effort to try to get kids that would not have the chance otherwise to be at an Angel Tree camp this summer and to learn about Jesus, probably for the first time. Our friends at Prison Fellowship are the ones that are doing this, and we're doing it for children whose parents are incarcerated and through no fault of the child at all have found themselves living in a very hard situation, oftentimes with relatives that don't really care if they live or die. But the parents have gone through the entire Angel Tree program in prison. They've gone through the Bible program, and they've nominated their kids to be a scholarship potential for an Angel Tree camp. And it makes such a huge difference in the life of these children.
7: We wake up, we have breakfast, and then we usually play some games. And then if you're older, we might have like a Bible study before worship. We worship till lunch, and it's a blast, you know. 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We do crafts, we go swimming, we do all that stuff, all that fun stuff. I mean, I love camp. That's why I want to keep coming back.
6: That's a young man by the name of Delton who has been to camp multiple times. 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His parent was in prison, came to know the Lord through the prison fellowship ministry, and nominated Delton for Angel Tree Camp. And now he is making a difference in that camp himself. 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
10: This is Olga Herman with Daily Minute Prayer. Today we're praying for our Lord's wonderful care over us. The Lord is my shepherd, I shall not want. He makes me to lie down in green pastures. He leads me beside still waters. He restores my soul. He leads me in the paths of righteousness for his name's sake. Yea, though I walk through the valley of the shadow of death, I will fear no evil, for you are with me. Your rod and your staff, they comfort me. You prepare a table before me in the presence of mine enemies. You anoint my head with oil. My cup runneth over. Surely goodness and mercy shall follow me all the days of my life, and I will dwell in the house of the Lord forever. This is his promise to us, yesterday, today, and forever. In Jesus' mighty name, amen.
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6: Hi, Kevin McCullough. Do you have great memories of summer from your childhood? Summer to me was like, it was the best. It was what got me through the second semester of school. Everything I wanted to do, I just looked forward to so badly, and I couldn't wait until those days hit. And not just to be done with school, but to get to go to a Christian camp where I learned about Jesus. I grew in my faith, made great friends, To this day, some of my deep friends came from that time period of my life, and I experienced God in nature in a way that I just couldn't where I grew up. And I didn't grow up in the inner city, which is where a lot of kids that enjoy Angel Tree Camp are living, with parents who are incarcerated, but who have turned a page and say they want to do something different in their life than they have done in the past. In fact, they've completed the Angel Tree Bible study in the prison system, and they have requested for their children an opportunity to attend Angel Tree Camp. Friends, there's not a lot that we can do to sometimes have tangible impact on the crime and the situations that we face in the culture. But Angel Tree Camp is a solution that works in a profound way, because children that get to go to Angel Tree Camp are changed forever. This is kind of how it works. They show up on the first day wondering if they're going to be the only one who has parents in prison. And at the end of day two, they've discovered that everyone at the camp is in the same situation they're in. But they're also enjoying nature and seeing stars and eating great food and having bonfires and learning about Jesus, some of them for the first time. Friends, make this possible for a child this year. 888-206-2794, 888-206-2794, 888-206-2794. Give a gift and help a child experience God this year. Go to thatkevinshow.com. Click the Angel Tree banner at the top of the page.
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1: 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Email updates is a great way to make sure that you are informed about new products that we release, events that are going on here at our ministry, conferences, and all the various other things we put on throughout the year. So please stay informed and sign up for that, and you'll get a free gift. If you'd like to get our resources in your hands, I know we talk about them on the program all the time, the Keys for Living Library, and if you'd like to get something from that library, tonight we're going to be talking about abuse recovery. But if you'd like to get something from that library, reach out to our support team, either by calling 1-800-488-HOPE or by texting the word support to 70919. Either way, that'll get you in touch with our team, and they work during normal business hours. They can help you find what you need from a vast library of over 100 topics. Well, June, sometimes we hear that people are doing something that is, it's really hard to discuss, but people are cutting, meaning they're purposefully injuring themselves and cutting into their skin. Can you talk to us about that?
2: Many years ago, I was teaching on childhood sexual abuse for the first time, and I don't know where all these people came from, but there were just so many. But I was teaching one topic a week with definitions, characteristics, causes, and solutions. And I remember, never will forget, I told a story and I dealt with childhood sexual abuse. By the way, the statistics are 1 in 3 girls, 1 in 5 boys, and yet last year I've been hearing 1 in 4 boys, so I'm not sure if that is a authorized statistic, but I never forget, after I taught on this, a high school teacher came up to me and she said, "I have not understood. I have students," she mentioned one in particular who was cutting, and she said, I had no idea about this. So I'm saying this because she said, this is so important to me, because she cared about her students. And many people assume it is like a precursor to to committing suicide, but typically that is not the case. So those who deliberately inflict repeated pain on themselves, it can be cutting, but it also can be burning or biting their own bodies. Some people use cigarettes and they'll just keep inflicting pain on them, on their bodies. They're seeking relief from overwhelming emotional pain. Self-inflicted harm becomes then a temporary coping mechanism to release tension or sometimes even the shame of abuse. It is not their shame. It's a shame what happened to them. Sometimes that's called NSSI, non-suicidal self-injury. Non-suicidal self-injury. NSSI. And these specific acts of it can be called self-harm. They're some people use other words, but they are typically more shallow, yet painful injuries to the surface of the body, and it can be inflicting a knife in their bodies, or razors, or I remember a woman who, it was terrible what had happened to her, and later, much later, I learned that she would, I want to say this sensitively, she would cut herself. Now, she was not guilty as a child of what happened to her, but she had such shame, and we had to talk about this for quite a while. Abuse victims feel a sense of control at the moment when they're causing self-harm, as opposed to feeling out of control when harm was caused by a perpetrator. And many strugglers engage in self-harm. It can be self-punishment. That's what this woman who had satanic ritual abuse that I was talking about, that was self-punishment. And she felt she had to do this, that she didn't know what else to do. Sometimes it is to escape emotional pain. But there are other things that we could talk about later.
3: We all face conflicts in life, at home, at work, and even in the relationships with those we love the most. Although conflicts are common, we often feel stuck and don't know what to say or do. But God's Word shows us the path to peace. That's why we want to invite you to join June Hunt on Thursday, June 25th at the Hope Center in Plano, Texas, for a special time of teaching and fellowship. 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

0: Welcome back to Hope of the Night. 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And we'd love to talk you through whatever you're dealing with. A simple question about the Bible, all the way up to a childhood trauma that you're still carrying. Well, tonight we have a caller, and we're going to welcome Mary to Hope in the Night. Welcome.
1: Hello, Mary. I'm so glad you called. How can we help you?
2: Hello, June. How are you doing? I'm so glad to hear you.
1: Thank you.
2: Thank you so much for your time. Yes, I have a 14-year-old daughter. We discovered that she was cutting herself like a year ago. Around a year ago. I called the pastor and I took her for a couple meetings, and everything started working fine with her. So I keep talking to her, reading Bible, but recently I found out that she did the same thing again.
1: And specifically, what was she doing?
2: Cutting herself. When the first time we find out, she cut her legs, her arms, her stomach, her but this time, I know that she knows what she's doing, so she's doing it in areas that we cannot see it right away. But I know, and I am so thankful because, same as like the first time, this time it was the Lord who exposed that. And I told her, if he did this again, it's because he loves you and he wants to heal you. He wants to, help you in this. But when I asked her questions about why you did this, how you do this, what happened, she keeps telling me, I don't remember. And I cannot get nothing else from those two answers. I don't know and I don't remember. The first time she said that it was because by the time of COVID, some kids were very bad with her. They were telling her to cover her whole face because she was ugly.
1: They said that to her.
2: Yes, they said that to her. I went to talk to the principal, and that was a big deal. So finally we stopped that, and this time I asked her why she did this again. She said that because she has a lot of pressure at school, and because she thinks she's not smart, she's dumb, she's not doing good at school. But she's doing good, not perfectly, but she's doing good, very good.
1: Yes.
2: But to be honest, June, I don't know her heart.
1: Mm-hmm.
2: Honestly, I don't know what is the real reason. I don't know. I tried to speak with her, but I feel like I'm not getting the real answer. So I feel stuck. because I'm like, I don't know how to help her. And I've been trying different ways, and I'm going to take her for a professional help, but also I want spiritual help. I told her that I was going to talk to you. And I told her that June has a lot and the wonderful truth from God to you. So maybe you can believe her if you don't believe me. And this makes me very, very sad because I had a bad childhood. And I feel like that story is repeating, and I don't like that. I don't like that because it's my child, and I feel very, very hurt. And like, sometimes I explain her, my situation was very different from hers. But
1: so does she understand that you experienced abuse?
2: Yeah, I was waiting for her to grow more, but she's 14. I think one day I say, I think she's big enough to understand everything that I went through. And also because not only because I want them to say, oh, I'm sorry, oh, I feel bad for you. No, but I want them to see the healing that God has been doing in my life, the restoration. How
1: he yes. So that's huge.
2: I'm opening my so they can see how God healed me for real, how he did it, and only his power did it, because only he helped me to forgive these people. I mean, I was abused in all ways, and I was destroyed. There's no other person in the world that hates me more than myself. I used to see myself in at the mirror, and I asked the Lord, why am I so ugly? Look at me. Why am I so ugly? And I keep saying, God, I don't have a mom, I don't have a dad, I've been abused. All these things. And for me, those were reasons to hit myself, to throw my head on the against the wall. Because I was mad with myself for everything. Because I was saying, it's your fault. It's your fault. You see, because you're ugly.
1: No.
2: But now my daughter, I'm like, she has I tell her, you have a dog, you have a swimming pool. Yeah, we live in a small apartment, but you have a mom, you have siblings. And those things, I didn't have those things. And I'm like, what else is missing? So obviously it's different time, different countries. So...
1: Well, let me ask this. I by the way, thank you for being open. Thank you for sharing even about your life. I can tell you this for sure. You have a tender heart for your daughter, and I hear that. And there are times when if we have ourselves been abused, then we can, I say it this way, God stretches our capacity for compassion for those who are also abused. Mm-hmm. I have an idea that you would have more compassion than most people for those most people who had not experienced abuse. Do you think that you have more compassion and empathy for those who are literally abused by someone else?
2: Yes, of course, June. You know, one day, a couple of months ago, my daughter told me, Mom, I saw a girl and her arm was cut. And I was like... Oh, don't tell me. I was like, my heart immediately broke, and I told her, please, if you see her again, please pray for her. Pray for her, because you don't know what she's going through. So, yeah, of course. And I'm gonna tell something, June, that yesterday I was washing the dishes, and I'm gonna tell you something that I told this morning to Michael. I was listening to just the music of the program brings healing, and I'm like, wow, Lord, this music brings healing. I can feel it. And for me, it is a big blessing to talk to you, to hear to your program, because since I found you, I told my daughters, this is what I want. I want to serve and help to bring healing and restoration. But now I'm in need. I need that for my girl. And you know, to find a way to help her, but to give her the tools, but not only to give her the tools, but care to grab them and to apply that. That for me is the word of God.
1: Yes. Well, you made one statement that I must address, and that is, a few moments ago you said, it's my fault. No, it is never the fault of a person who experiences childhood sexual abuse. Now, many perpetrators will say it's your fault if you hadn't done whatever it is, done something, then I wouldn't have had to have, and whatever they would say, but you know, I wouldn't have touched you or had sex with you. It is never the fault of a child. And children are easy prey unless they've been trained, but most people don't know what to do. And in our, what we call Keys for Living, Keys for Living on Childhood Sexual Abuse, we have what to say, what to do. We have all, it is very, very helpful.

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0: welcome back to Hope in the Night. Once again, if you have questions about our topic that we're talking about tonight and would like to order resources, reach out to our support team at 1-800-488-HOPE or just text the word support to 70919. 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Many times June and I are talking about the Keys for Living Library. I just want to make sure everybody understands what that is. June, through the years of her ministry, has accumulated all these books about over 100 topics. There's all sorts of topics, from financial planning to forgiveness, reconciliation, childhood sexual abuse, anger, all sorts of topics. But what she's done is taken all the causes, all the solutions. There's usually a story at the beginning of the key. And then a lot of the Bible verses that June has handpicked, she's gone through the Bible and done its studies. Well, this saves you time, because if you're dealing with anger, a lot of the verses that are associated with anger are going to be right there in the Keys for Living book. So tonight we're talking about abuse recovery. And in the book, you'll have strategies for getting over an abusive situation, causes, solutions, a story, and once again, all the Bible study has done for you. So it's very easy to help you through an issue. Maybe you have a friend that's dealing with an issue, and you want to gift them one of these books that'll help them, you know, take all the time that they would spend studying the Bible, and it's all right there in front of them. So we encourage you to use these valuable resources of over 100 topics. Let's get back to the call with Mary.
1: Well, sweetheart, I hear that you have deep hurt, great compassion for your 14-year-old daughter. And you described how, I think you said a year ago, you learned that she was cutting herself. Many times it's intentionally in areas where, like wearing a long sleeve blouse or shirt to hide the cutting. But you mentioned it was legs, arms, stomach, and. For some, it is intentional self-injury to punish themselves, but they—and it's not always that—but the cutting or the burning, you have to be aware. It can be any other form of injury, like. I know people who will take a cigarette and intentionally burn themselves. Mm-hmm. But the point here is, it is good that you know about this.

0: And I'm sure you're praying for her. Let her know, though. I do need to ask this. Because I didn't hear you say that she herself had been a victim of childhood sexual abuse. But I'm asking you, did you ask her this question?
1: Yes, I have asked her in different ways if somebody have touched her body. She says no. And I am like, are you sure anyone? And her answer is no. Because of my experience, since they were little, I told them that nobody is allowed to touch them.
0: Right.
1: But they have to tell me immediately. That is one of the reasons I prefer to put my dreams on the side, to be a full-time mom, because I didn't want the story to repeat. But in some way, it's repeating, and I feel upset. Not with God, because I know that God will glorify in this situation, because I can, in this pain that I have, I worship Him. Because of Him, I am dealing with this. It's not hiding anymore.
0: It's open,
1: so I can deal with this. So I am so grateful for that. But yes, I have asked her many times about that, and she says no. And I'm like, are you sure anyone in school? And she says the family, the siblings, and she says no. So.
0: Okay. I'm going to say something that, not to alarm you, but I have to say certain things here that are accurate. There are times when a perpetrator has threatened the victim. Let's just say it is someone whose name is Janie. And Janie, at whatever age, a perpetrator wants to be able to get away with their cruelty, and it is cruel. And so they will threaten, if you tell, I will, and the threat could be, I will. Sometimes it's, I'll hurt your mother.
1: Mm-hmm.
0: I'll hurt or I'll kill your dog. Mm-hmm. There are all kinds of threats that can be stated to keep the secret from getting out.
1: Mm-hmm.
0: And in our keys on childhood sexual abuse, I call it the secret storm. The subtitle of childhood sexual abuse. And the point here is, if she is threatened, and I'm not saying your daughter is threatened, but I just think you need to be aware that sometimes they will do anything. A child will do anything. I say a child of whatever age, you know. Your daughter is a teenager. But it is very it's imperative that you not blame her for what's happened, because no child wants this to happen. And they can get into a situation, and whether it's another student or anyone in authority. I just am wanting you to understand that if she is threatened or manipulated, like, if you tell, your mother will, and then she'll, they're all, we have a list of why children don't tell.
1: Mm-hmm.
0: And it's typically protective. And, you know, God did not intend this activity to mm-hmm. take place. But usually the self-harm is an attempt to get the focus off of the emotional pain of what has taken place. And so they harm themselves, and it gives temporary relief from the act of whatever was so overwhelming. And it is not unusual for children to not tell. Sometimes, well, I know with me, I got trapped in a situation and I didn't know what to do. And I, by the way, I never told ever my mother. I didn't tell anyone until I was in my adulthood. And actually it was for the first time doing Hope. Our ministry is called Hope for the Heart. And I had a program I was doing for a week on childhood sexual abuse. And for the first time I told a friend. But so it's very hard to get those words out.
1: Mm-hmm.
0: And it's tragic when, of course, it's tragic that children can be the victims, yet they are the most susceptible to abuse.
1: Mm-hmm.
0: And sometimes it can be in the home. Sometimes it's not in the home. It's but wherever it can be, a school, or it could be a number of places. But usually children have someone who's caring for them. That's why I will send this to you. It may even help you along the way, since this has been your experience, to send the childhood sexual abuse to you. And we call them keys for living. And it's very, very helpful. And but, you know, it's very interesting. You're saying, and by the way, you're right to have done what could possibly encourage your daughter to talk. I've got a number of things I'm wanting to share with you, but I appreciate you so much because you're not blaming her. And I've talked with a number of parents who are blaming their child for what occurred, and yet children don't normally even think of a sexual experience like that. That's not where their minds are. That comes later. It is imperative that you have the door open for dialogue with her. Has she said any other thing for why she would be cutting?
1: Another thing that she said is that the teacher worries her. She doesn't know if she's going to go to college, but she thinks she's dumb. And she keeps repeating that. And I've been telling her, I don't know how to make you understand that you are not dumb.
0: That's good. Okay, we'll be right back.
1: Okay.
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0: 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Also, you can go on any device or any app that plays podcasts and just search for Hope in the Night, and you'll find us there, too. Well, let's finish up the call with Mary.
1: Well, Mary, my heart goes out to you because I know you're hurting for your daughter, your 14-year-old daughter. And the reason I'm communicating about, and you've been right to question your daughter, but there are a number of reasons why most abused children never share their secret, the secret of abuse. If they do, it's usually many years later. And typically they feel they must protect the perpetrator or perpetrators. And I'm going to give you some reasons that will just help you understand if this were to be the situation. They typically feel shame and guilt. It's false guilt, though. Mm-hmm. Like when you said about yourself, it's my fault. No, that's false guilt.
2: Mm-hmm.
1: But they assume it's their fault because they're told it's their fault. Sometimes they're told, you wanted this. They can fear being removed from the home or going to jail. They feel obligated to the abuser,
2: mm-hmm.
1: out of loyalty. Because if it's in the home, and the number one cause in terms of perpetrators is a father figure. It could be a stepfather. Sometimes it's a grandfather or an uncle. But the other reasons, they fear that whoever they tell won't believe them. Or they feel no need to tell because they could have actually, it's called dissociation. DID is dissociative identity disorder. And therefore, they don't have any memory of it at that time.
2: Mm-hmm.
1: It's fascinating what the brain can do.
2: Mm-hmm.
1: And I consider it a gift from God initially, where the child separates into, like, it could be a day child and a night child. Have you ever heard of DID, dissociative identity disorder?
2: Yes, and I believe I experienced that. That's why I understand that.
1: Wow.
2: Because so what she's living is like I'm living those things again. And that's why I understand when she says that she doesn't remember. I'm like, she doesn't want to think about that because it's painful. But once again, I'm worried. But yes, I understand that because I think about my childhood. But everything, all the memories, start coming back when I grew up, when I got married. Everything got complicated there. So I'm like, I remember that my husband told me once, "You are making me pay for something that I didn't break. What is going on with you? So right there, I woke up and I'm like, "Well, what am I doing? And why I feel so angry?" Or everything that I felt in my heart. So right there, I look inside of me and I say, "I need healing. I need the Lord to restore me because I don't like myself because of everything that I put under the carpet things I didn't want to think about that because it was." Not only painful, but for me it was a shame. But not only for that, because it's like I was not allowed to talk about it because of the adults, because they are very respectful adults and who's going to believe me for many reasons. But now most of them are dead, so I feel free. I can't talk about it, and some of them, some relatives, they get upset, but I'm not, this is my testimony, this is my truth, this is, and this is how God healed me, so, because he healed me, that's why I'm trying to share to my daughter, God, the Lord, to grab his promises from her heart, you know. Because I like I told her, at one moment of our lives we have to decide: are we gonna play like real Christians or are we gonna be real Christians? And when we decide to be a real Christian, it's when we start seeing God's hand in our hearts, in our body, and you know, so right there you see the change, you start seeing the changes. But if we don't have a relationship, that's why I talk to her every day. I take her to school. Sometimes I put small pieces of your program, and I tell her, "I listen to this, what June said to this person." So we discussed that. And she's like, "Oh, wow, mommy. Oh, wow, mommy." So when she comes back, we talk about her day and things. So we are constantly talking about life, her future, the Lord, Bible verses.
1: Yes.
2: And
1: good.
2: So she's my friend, my daughter. She's the youngest. And, and she's the daughter that God gave me. So I told her the last text message, I told her, "I'm going to fight for you and we want to fight this together."
1: Good.
2: The Lord gave you a lion as a mother, so we want to do it together. So.
1: Wow. Well, would you like for her to be on our program for Hope in the Night?
2: Where
1: I would talk with her? Okay. I'd be happy to do that. I'd be delighted. Now, I think you just said that you had been playing some other recording of mine. Is that what you were saying? And so she's already heard some presentation on something. And do you think she would want to do this?
2: Yes, she told me that she's shy, she's quiet, that she doesn't know how to start a conversation. And I told her, "Don't worry, she's going to start the conversation with you."
1: Okay.
2: So, it's you have to, you know, that you're in charge. Because she's not going to start the conversation. Because she's shy. She's
1: right. I will guide the conversation. The objective would be for her to be able to tell the truth, since Jesus said the truth set you free. there is freedom once you are able to get it out. And I know that firsthand. And, I didn't share for decades, but I think it's important you're helping her. And in fact, I'm going to ask our audience, those of you who feel led by the Lord, would you pray for, we're calling her Mary. She's the mom of this 14-year-old daughter. And would just you pray for Mary to have wisdom to know what to say, when to say it, whatever it is, to meet the needs of this daughter who is cutting herself. And that's pretty extensive, legs, arms, stomach. My friend Michael will work out a time for her to for us to talk together, and I would need prayer for wisdom for her. But I think your efforts are important, and for you to tell her the reason I am talking with you about this is because I love you, I care about you, and I want God's best for you. Yeah. And you can quote the scripture. Jesus says the truth sets you free. And many times it is uncomfortable for us to tell the real truth. We can get certain things out, but not everything that we need to. But more than anything, what we'll do is pray for the Lord to prepare her heart. That's huge, because he can prepare her heart to say what is important for her to start dealing, processing the pain. This is what she needs to do to process the pain. And so we can help her with that also. For now, what I'll be sending you is our keys, what we call our keys, on it'll be childhood sexual abuse. Because that way you can learn a lot about, it'll affirm the things that you experienced, but it also will give how to talk with her, with your daughter, along the way, if indeed that has been her experience. Again, every time I know about people who are cutting, it's typically because of childhood sexual abuse, but I'm not saying that it has to be that, but we're going to ask the Lord to guide our conversation. And Heavenly Father, I just pray for our friend Mary. Thank you that you love her and you're going to use her continually. In Jesus' name we pray. Amen. Amen.
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6: This is Olga Herman with Daily Minute Prayer. Lord Jesus, the Bible tells us how to live wholesome lives. The Apostle Paul gave instructions to behave decently, not in carousing and drunkenness or sexual immorality and debauchery. He even warns us those who continue will not inherit the kingdom of God, and said, "Do not be deceived, neither the sexually immoral, nor idolaters, nor adulterers. The body is not meant for sexual immorality, but for the Lord, and the Lord for the body. All other sins a person commits are outside the body, but whoever sins sexually sins against their own body. For we are the temple of the living God, and as God has said, I will live with them and walk among them, and I will be their God, and they will be my people. Thank you, Lord, for saving and forgiving those they caught in Satan's snare of sexual immorality to walk in holy freedom. In Jesus' name, amen."
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11: And I don't want any of you to go to hell. I want you to go to heaven. Life is so short. Young guys, young women, life is short. So easy to surrender. And you don't have to be fearful. We encourage ourselves in the Lord. That's what the Bible says. And you let God take care of whatever you're going through today.

0: Welcome to Somebody Loves You Radio, the Bible teaching ministry of Roel Reese in Diamond Bar, California. It's so good to have you with us in our ongoing study of the Bible's teachings about heaven and hell. Today, Roel will urge you to honestly consider where you stand with God, recognizing that all who reject Jesus' salvation will be separated from Him for eternity. Hell is indeed a real place that God doesn't want anyone to experience. And as you stay with us today, you'll get encouragement to receive God's gift of salvation. Let's listen as Roel Reese begins our study, The Doctrine of Hell.
1: Revelation chapter 21, verse 5 through 8. So he says in chapter 21, verse 5, "Then he who sat on the throne said, 'Behold, I make all things new.' He said to me, 'John, write, for these words are true and faithful.' And he said to me, 'John, it is done.' I heard those words before on the cross. 'It is finished. Done deal. Death is done. Now I'm in my new resurrected body. Now I get to go to heaven.' He came as a man. He came as God. We crucified him. We killed him. He resurrected. He gave an opportunity to people to come to know him and to accept him as Lord and Savior. And here we go into the future where he says, 'It is done. I am the Alpha and the Omega, the beginning and the end. I will give the fountain of water of life freely to him who's thirsty. He who overcomes shall inherit all things, and I, Jesus, will be his God, and he shall be my son.'" The future of the church. But then he gives a warning. Verse 8. "But the cowardly, unbelieving, abominable, murderers, sexually immoral, sorcerers, idolaters, and all liars shall have their part in the lake which burns with fire and brimstone, which is the second death." Wow. I mean, he's really open there. He says, this is where it's at. A lot of people don't believe in hell. What they don't realize is there's hell and there's a lake of fire. Two places. If you're a Christian, you only die once and then you're in heaven. But if you're not a Christian and you die physically, then you die spiritually. Two deaths. And in hell, not only do you have all five senses, but you recognize people from the past. If you remember in the Gospel of Luke, in chapter 16, we've talked about this so many times, the rich man and Lazarus, where the rich man had everything in life, big mansion, had all his friends come over, and they would drink wine, they would eat. They had these low tables, pillows to sit on, no chairs, no fork, no spoon, but they used their hands to eat. No napkins. So they take the pita bread, and then they throw it to their dogs. And there was outside this man that was poor, had nothing in life. We've seen people down the streets. And the crumbs that fell from the table, he reached and grabbed them and eat. And nobody recognized him. Nobody would say anything about him. The dogs would come lick his face because he was full of sores. And in that very place, he died that night at that footstep. Right there he died. In Israel, as they were cleaning the streets, there were these people that cleaned the streets, and they saw this dead body, so they picked it up, and they wrapped it, and they took it to the city dump. They call it Behana, the lake of fire, where they would take all their trash, burn it, and if you want it to be cremated, they throw in that fire. And the party went on until that night when the rich man died. He went up to his room. He probably got ready for bed, thinking about next week, and having another party. But that evening he died. The Bible says in Hebrews chapter 9:27, there's an appointed time for a man to die, and then the judgment comes. That's what the Bible teaches. That night he died, and he was carried by the angels to hell, center of the earth. But before Christ died and rose again from the dead, we call that Abraham's bosom, which in hell, there were two compartments at that time, Abraham's bosom and then the place of torment where the rich man went. And then Lazarus, he never met the rich man, he never met the poor man. They didn't know each other. But in hell, he looked over to the other side and he saw Abraham, which had been dead for 2,000 years. Now he was there because heaven had not been opened yet. They were in hell, a compartment with Abraham's bosom where Christ had to die, come down and set people free. And then hell would become one massive place. So he looked over and he said, Father Abraham, by name, can you send Lazarus over this site to take his finger and put it in cold water and dip it and bring it and put it in my tongue because I am burning in these flames. What people don't realize is that the lake of fire, hell, first of all, when people die and they go to hell forever, it's not a comfortable place. It's a place where the worm never dies, Jesus said, and where the flames are there for eternity and people mourn and they wail and they cry. That's what the Bible teaches. And in that instance where Lazarus was, he looked over and he wanted this little man that was never recognized. He said, if you can, tell Lazarus to come over to this side to dip his finger in cold water and put it in my tongue because I am burning in these flames. And Abraham said, hey, you've had the chances. Too late. But Father Abraham, I have 5 brothers. I don't want them to come here. I don't want to come to this place. And then Abraham said, even if someone goes back from the dead, they still would not believe. Jesus came, he died and rose again. And how many people really believe that there's a hell, that there's a heaven? Because when Christ died and rose again from the dead, before he rose from the dead, he went down to hell to let captivity free, Peter says. He took Abraham's bosom and emptied it out, took them out, went to heaven. And then hell became one massive place, the center of the earth. Jesus said, let not your heart be troubled. If you believe in me, believe also that I go to prepare a place for you. And if I go, I'm coming back again to receive you to myself so that where I am, you also will be with me, speaking to the Christian. The devil has nothing to offer but death, total death. And I take it very seriously because of what Jesus said. The first time we have the mention of hell, guess where it's found in the New Testament? And guess who's preaching it? Jesus is preaching it, the first one. He says in Matthew 25:41, and then he will also say to those in his left hand, when he judges, depart from me, you cursed, into the everlasting fire prepared for the devil and his angels. Hell was not made for you and me. It was made for the devil and his angels. But we make the choice to go there by rejecting Christ. Job, in his own personal life, he said, if a man dies, will he live again? Good question. All the days of my struggle, I wait until my change comes. You see, I'm going to die. You take your last breath, I'll take my last breath. There's an appointed time. And we have to understand that there is heaven. Heaven's incredible. I don't understand it. The new heaven will be a square, 1,500 miles, 1,500 miles, 1,500 miles, 1,500 miles, a square. He says, I am the Alpha, the Omega. There's going to be a throne. There's going to be angels. There's going to be people that I've known in the church here and before, family members, my mom, my dad, Chuck, Kay, all these people, you see. And those of you that you know, when you get to heaven, you'll see them there. But if somebody doesn't go to hell in your family, you're not going to get to heaven and say, man, where is my... It doesn't work that way. It's a new mind. It's a new life. You never think about your family ever again. Done. That's why you have to be careful what you believe in. Very, very careful. Because the question is asked, is there a literal hell? Yes, there is. He says in Matthew 5:21-22, you have heard that it was said in the old days, You shall not murder, you shall not commit murder. Whoever murders will be in danger of judgment. But I say unto you, whoever is angry with his brother without a cause shall be in danger of judgment. Whoever says to his brother, Raca, are you fool, shall be in danger of the council. But whoever says, you fool, shall be in danger of hell and fire. The critical that Jesus was warning, hey, there is a hell. And you got to be careful how you live, how you speak, the things that you do as a Christian. I mean, how many people you know, they call themselves Christians, and yet they keep people away from Christ. They still do the things that they used to do. No change. There has to be a change. Your friends have to see you. They know you better than anybody else in your family. When you have a real change, your family, if they're not Christians, they think you're a fanatic now. They don't want to talk to you. Because as a new Christian, you want everybody to get saved. But then, your family, if they come to know Christ, awesome. But it's really sad when someone in the family doesn't come to Christ and they die. And you, because we study the scriptures, we know where they are forever. Because I know the struggles that I go through, the struggles you go through, friends that you have, relatives you have, that not only entice you to do things that you don't do anymore, but because you don't want to offend, you do them. And then the Holy Spirit says, why did you do that? You see, we have an alarm. We have an alarm. You can't excuse, well, I didn't know about that. You know. Because before you do it, the Holy Spirit says, don't do that. You have to make a choice. Either I'm going to sin or I'm not going to sin. Am I either going to believe the word of God? And if I do sin against God, I'm willfully transgressing against the grace of God and the love of God. So there's punishment.
0: 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And Raul's four-part series titled Heaven or Hell is conveniently available on both CD and USB. We'll tell you how you can get your copy in just a few moments. But first, let's continue with Raul Reese.
1: In Matthew 5:29, he says, if your right eye causes you to sin, pluck it out and cast it from you. For it is more profitable for that one of your members perish than for your whole body to be cast into hell. So there is a spiritual body cast into hell. All five senses. You can see, you can hear, you can smell, you can talk. And he's not saying here that you're to pluck your eye. Okay, otherwise you have another eye. And if you pluck the other, you don't have any eye. So what he's talking about is get rid of your sin. If you don't get rid of your sin, that sin will destroy you. That sin will take it to hell. But we have the Holy Spirit to convict me, to bring me to that place where I say, you know what? That's a no-no. I can't do that anymore. If I do, I made a choice. Now I have to pay the penalty. God doesn't want to punish you. He doesn't want to punish you. He wants to bless you. But in blessing, there's obedience. In cursing, there's disobedience. I am the Alpha, I am the Omega, the first and the last. And when he died and rose again from the dead, right before he rose again, he went down to hell, Sheol, Hades, and took Abraham's bosom, delivered them, and hell became expansion, one major place in the center of the earth. Millions and billions of people in hell today. And they have five senses. Those of us that are going to be in heaven, those that are in heaven, it's a whole new life. There's a throne of God. There's the angels of God, millions and billions. And the church worshiping the Lord. And I think that for us as believers in the times we're living in today, it's important to hear the heartbeat of God in my life. That means I get into the Word of God. I read God's Word. But if you're not reading and praying, how can he speak to you? Guess who speaks to you? The devil. You have no protection. That's why Paul in the book of Ephesians chapter 6 in verse 10, remember, of all the way down to 18, he speaks about the armor of God. The helmet, the shield, the sword, the breastplate, all that. So you can fight the enemy, block all his arrows when he's trying to pierce your heart. Well, you have a breastplate. But he never speaks about turning your back on the devil. Never speaks about the back part of the armor. Because as Christians, we should never, ever turn around and run the other way. You have an open target. Satan will get you. Big time. In Matthew 23:33, Jesus said, "You snakes, you brood of vipers, how will you escape being condemned to hell?" In Mark 9:43-48, Jesus, "If your hand causes you to sin, cut it off." Again, "It is better for you to enter life maimed than with two hands to go into hell, where the fire never goes out. And if your foot causes you to sin, cut it off. It is better for you to enter life crippled than to have two feet and be thrown into hell. And if your eye causes you to sin, pluck it out. It is better for you to enter the kingdom of God with one eye than to have two eyes and to be thrown into hell, where the worm never dies and the fire is not quenched." That's Jesus. And that's hell. That's not Gehenna. That's not the lake of fire. That's hell. And that's why hell is not a permanent place. It's a temporary place. Later on, it's going to be cast into the lake of fire. For you and for me, it's important that we understand that God loves you. And that there's a time coming, as Matthew 25:41 says, "And then Jesus will say to those on his left side, 'Depart from me, you cursed, into the everlasting fire prepared for the devil and his angels.'" So the lake of fire was for Satan and his angels, and people today make the choice to be with Satan and his angels in hell when they die. But we shouldn't be afraid. Greater is he in me that is in the world, and that's Jesus. I don't know where you stand today in your personal life, what you've been doing this past week. Nobody has to know. But if you're here and you're still doing the things you did in the past, then that means Christ has not really touched your life. Because if Christ touches your life, there's conviction. You feel guilty. Man, why did I do that? Lord, forgive me. I repent. Awesome. Don't do it again. But how many times people have been convinced, those people that you're trying to evangelize, bring them to heaven because you're weak, you're not reading, you're not praying, you're not going to church to have fellowship with others. And what happens? You have nothing to defend you. You go down. And when you go down, Satan's there to meet you and to destroy you. Then he will say to those on his left, "Depart from me. You cursed, into the everlasting fire prepared for the devil and his angels." But in heaven, here we are worshiping the Lord. Millions, billions of people, they've gone to heaven. And remember, this is the first heaven, the earth. The second heaven is the moon, the stars, the sun, all the galaxies. And the third heaven is where God lives and where we will live. The moment I die, the moment you die, you're in the presence of the Lord, the throne of God in heaven. Now, when you die, you're going to go into judgment as a Christian. In 2 Corinthians 5:10, in Romans chapter 14:10, speaks of the Bema Seat of Christ. The Bema Seat of Christ is a judgment that as a child of God, I'm going to stand before the Lord, not for my sins. The moment you accept Christ and you truly are born again of the Holy Spirit, every one of your sins you've committed is gone, erased. But When you come to that place in your life, and you're going to stand in the presence of the Lord in heaven, you're going to be able to see the throne of God in every one of those people that are there, that have only died once, and now they live forever, where in hell, you actually die twice, physically, spiritually, and then it's over, forever and ever. But for us as Christians, may we have hope. Let not your heart be troubled. Believe in me. Believe also that I'm going to prepare a place for you. And if I go, I'm coming back to receive you to myself, so that where I am, you also will be with me. That's what he said. That's what he said to you and me. Now the question is this: do you want to go to heaven? Or do you want to go to hell? You make the choice. God already made the choice. He sent his only begotten son to die on the cross. The devil made the choice, trying to take over the throne of God. God kicked out of heaven. He deceived Adam and Eve. Our first parents were deceived by the devil. He's a great deceiver. He makes everything look nice. Remember Jesus in Matthew chapter 4, Luke chapter 4, where the three temptations come to Jesus, physically, emotionally, spiritually. He thought again that he could lie to Jesus and deceive him, and then he can come into power. But he was wrong. And people are wrong that are trying to live in this world and allow Satan to rule their lives, because he's deceived millions and billions of people. Very good deceiver. But yet Jesus is a great comforter. That's why he gave the Holy Spirit, the comforter, the Holy Spirit, the one that would come along and knows what, and comfort us. He would convict us of sin. He would put conviction in my life, so that when I'm not a Christian, I'm getting convicted. And as I'm getting convicted, he's with me. And now as I accept the Lord by repentance, he comes into my life. And as he comes into my life, I need power. So within, boom, upon my life. The threefold, within and upon. Acts chapter 1, verse 8. Chapter 2, verses 1 through 4 in Acts. You have power now. Power over sin. Power to pray. Power to read. Power to witness to people. And we need that every single day of our lives. And I don't want any of you to go to hell. I want you to go to heaven. Life is so short. Young guys, young women, life is short. So easy to surrender. And you don't have to be fearful. We encourage ourselves in the Lord. That's what the Bible says. And you let God take care of whatever you're going through today.
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7: This is Olga Herman with Daily Minute Prayer. Heavenly Father, the book of Romans is a guide in staying pure, warning us not to let sin reign in our mortal bodies by becoming instruments of sin. The Apostle Paul tells us to present ourselves to God as being alive from the dead and use our bodies for righteousness to God. So sin shall not have dominion over us, since we are not under the law, but under grace. Lord, in a society soaked in sin, with perversion readily available, where even children are exposed, we ask you to speak to each of your people. Because of the Holy Spirit within us, you have given us the power to resist temptations. Your word says, resist the devil and he will flee. Lord, we need a mighty move of your Holy Spirit to sweep through our nation and cleanse every sin so your people can live free of the guilt and shame that perverted pleasure brings. Thank you, Lord, in making us whole and cleansed again. In Jesus' name. Amen.
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13: If we're going to live our life to the fullest, we must deal with those things we have to struggle with. It is those kind of things that cause us to begin to look out yonder instead of keeping our eye on the goal. And one of the things that is so vital to living life to the fullest is fulfilling the will of God for our life and being conformed to His likeness, and that is fulfilling the purpose for which God created us. And until a person does that, until in the process of doing it, there'll never be any real fulfillment in life.
14: Most of us check expiration dates on things we buy at the store, but did you know that the world has one too? The Gospels tell us that even heaven and earth will pass away, but that's no reason to despair. 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Believers can and should live life to the fullest. 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
13: If you had to describe your life, how would you describe it? Would you say it is a mere existence? It is an unending rat race. That's what my life is. A continuous battle, a schoolroom, a time of training, a time of real discouragement. Somehow you are going through some period of suffering in your life and it seems to be endless. Or would you say that your life is one absolutely fascinating, exciting journey? That it is a challenging time in your life?

0: All of us go through different seasons in our life, and so sometimes if the season lasts too long, we just have the idea that that's what life's all about, just one big heavy burden. But that's not really true, because all of us go through those seasons. Sometimes there are more clouds than there is sunshine, and we're often prone to think, well, is this what life is all about? No, that's not what life is all about. Life really is all about something very, very exciting. And that's what I want to talk about in this message today, no matter where you are and what you're feeling and how down you may be or how up you are. The issue is, what is life really and truly all about? And so the title of this message is Living Life to the Fullest. And I want you to turn, if you will, to Hebrews chapter 12. And there are two verses here that I want us to look at primarily, because I believe in these two verses, God gives us not necessarily some formula, but He gives us an insight, an understanding of what life is all about and why we can live it to the very fullest, no matter what's going on. So beginning with verse 1 of chapter 12, He says, "Therefore, since we have so great a cloud of witnesses surrounding us, let us also lay aside every encumbrance and the sin which so easily entangles us, and let us run with endurance the race that is set before us, fixing our eyes on Jesus, the author and protector of faith, who for the joy set before Him endured the cross, despising the shame, and has sat down at the right hand of the throne of God." Now, following one of the most familiar chapters in the New Testament, which is chapter 11, which relates to faith, and we know that as the chapter of faith, the writer of Hebrews begins this 12th chapter by saying, "Therefore," which means based on everything that I have said heretofore, he says, "I'm going to do the following things." But there are a couple of verses in the 10th chapter I want you to refer back to, if you will, the 35th and the 36th verses of the 10th chapter. And here he's been talking about the suffering and the hardship these people have been through. And he says in verse 35, "Therefore, do not throw away your confidence." Don't lose heart, which has a great reward, that is, your confidence does. "For you have need of endurance, so that when you have done the will of God, you may receive what was promised." And so what's happening in this passage here is that the writer of Hebrews is likening the Christian life to a race. Now, with many other people, their viewpoint is it's a struggle and it's a battle, and oftentimes more failures than successes. But I want us to look at this passage in the light of this whole idea of living life to the fullest, because you see, it isn't God's plan and purpose that you and I just hurt all the time. There are those times and seasons in life, but God does want us to be joyful. He does want us to experience peace. He does want us to succeed at whatever He's called us to do, no matter what that is. And so when we think about living life to the fullest, first of all, according to this passage, it involves the encouragement of others. It's very significant how the writer begins this chapter. Look at what he says, "Therefore," and what he's just referring to are all this list of people that he's mentioned in the 11th chapter, whose faith was tested and proven, and he goes through this long list. Then he says, "Therefore," on the basis of what happened in their lives, "Therefore, since we have so great a cloud of witnesses surrounding us, let us also," and then he begins. Now, what he's doing here is this. He's comparing the Christian life to a race. Now, things really don't change much. We think, well, you know, as the years go by, things change. Well, not really, because did you know that one of the focal points of attention in the ancient world was sports? And they had their arenas, they had their stadiums, just like we do. And it's amazing how many people they would hold sometime. And they had their tiered seats up the sides, and whether it was in Rome, in the Colosseum, or in Athens, or wherever it might have been, or in Ephesus, and all those cities, big Colosseum stadiums where they would run and have all kinds of sports events. Well, what the writer of Hebrews is doing here is comparing what was so familiar to those people, and that is the foot races, that is, people who raced. And he said, the Christian life is sort of like the runner. And what he does in this passage, he talks about, for example, the clothing, though he doesn't mention it here, and how they must dress in order to run well. And so he says part of that is the encouragement that people receive. So look at this passage. He says, "Therefore, since we have so great a cloud of witnesses, then let us run this race." If you'll notice in the latter part of the first verse, he says, "the race that is set before us." What he's doing here is comparing the Christian life to this race. Now think about it for a moment. When you and I trusted the Lord Jesus Christ as our personal Savior, it's like God set us on the starting line of the race of life. And so when we were saved, He said, this is the direction I want you to live your life. This is where you're headed. This is the goal. And our race in the Christian life is not to outrun someone else. It is not a competitive issue in the Christian life, but rather it is a race that we're to run. He says in this race, and He puts it in those terms, in this race, He says, we have encouragers. And one of the things that is so vital to living life to the fullest is fulfilling the will of God for our life and being conformed to His likeness. And that is fulfilling the purpose for which God created us. And until a person does that, until in the process of doing it, they'll never be in a real fulfillment in life. You can have all the money you want, all the prominence and prestige and relationships in life you want. You'll never be able to fill up that vacuum with anything else in life than walking in the will of God. And so He says one of the things involved in living life to the fullest is the encouragers we have. Now, all of us who are believers, I certainly hope you do at least, have at least one or more people who are your encouragers in life. That is people who will encourage you and say, you are just doing fantastic. Or, you know, I see some real improvement in your life. Or, you know, I notice God's really beginning to use you. And I notice how you teach your class. Or I notice the last time you sang or all these things. And I notice that you're more free in your witness and all kinds of encouragement. These are the kind of people who are there to pray for us when we stumble and fall on the track. And these are the people who are there to cheer us on when we're doing well. Everybody in the Christian life needs an encourager. And so if you're one of those persons who says, well, you know, I don't know that I have any encouragers. Well, find yourself some. You say, how in the world do you find an encourager? Make a friend. When you make a friend who's a true godly friend, you're going to find somebody who will encourage you in your walk in your Christian race. And so He says, this great cloud of witnesses. Now, when He's referring to these witnesses, let me say this. You may have someone in the Christian life as you're moving along and you're growing who's not necessarily all that excited about your spiritual growth. They may be going through some difficult and hardship in their life and things don't seem to be going so well for them. And so when they see you progressing and moving along, they may sort of gloat over that a little bit, be a little bit jealous. But don't worry about those folks. You've got people who will encourage you, lift you up, pray for you when you falter, and cheer you on when you are excited about what's happening in your life. Now, when He talks about this cloud of witnesses, what He's referring to primarily are those Old Testament saints who've gone on before. And He says, we have this great cloud of witnesses, not that they're up there pulling for us, but that they have been a tremendous, awesome example to us. And what He's referring to is the life that they've lived, the difficulty they've gone through, the hardships and the troubles and the trials. Look at them. Look how they responded and look what God did in their lives. So as I think personally in my own life, one of the most inspiring things that has happened to me began when I was a kid looking back and reading in the Old Testament and reading the lives of people like Abraham and Joseph and David and Moses and Daniel, men whose lives that I could at least relate to something. Oftentimes my weaknesses or my failures or my successes or whatever it might be, but seeing how God worked in their life and thinking to myself, well, God, if you work in their life that way, how will you work in my life? My situation is slightly similar, not nearly as important in my eyes or anybody else's eyes, but at least something similar is going on. Because you see, as you look at the principles of how God worked, the principles never change. If He'd work in Moses' life one way, He'll work in your life the same. David's life in your life the same. And so it goes. And looking and reading and searching. And what happens is the more you and I understand how God worked in the lives of these people, the more of an encouragement they are. Those are this cloud of witnesses that you and I have looking back to inspire us and motivate us to say, God, if you worked in their life when they were on the race, if you worked in their life that way, surely you'll do the same in mine. For example, when I think about it in my own life and I think, Lord, sometimes this race looks a little unfair to me, or it seems to be unfair. Then I recall about Joseph, how he was falsely accused and thrown in prison, and how he must have said, God, where are you at times? And yet, in spite of that, he was faithful to God, and look what God did to him. He came from zero as a prisoner all the way to be the prime minister of all of Egypt. And so when I think about how unfair things can look sometimes, I remember and recall about Joseph. When I think on the race of life and traveling along, that sometimes it gets a little lonely. I think about David, how many times he spent days and weeks and months running from one cave to the other, hiding out all alone from Saul, who is doing his very best to kill him. Then I think about what happens on the race and how it may affect me at particular times. I think about the shortcuts I would like to take. Then I think about Moses. That's exactly what he tried to do. Killing an Egyptian, he spent 40 years on the backside of the desert as a result of wanting to take a shortcut in the will of God for his life at that time and for his plan for the nation of Israel. When sometimes I stumble on the trail, as we all do, and I certainly have my stumbles and my failures, I think about Peter and I think, Lord, here he was, proud, egotistical. He was going to walk on the water, and the next thing, he's sinking. How often I feel at times like him. And here he is denying that he even knows the Lord Jesus Christ there by the fire before a teenage girl in his doubts. When I think, for example, sometimes, or maybe have the slight tendency to get prideful about something, I think about Saul and recognize, no, it never works. It never works. God has given us these Old Testament characters, and there are many of them. Not all difficult things, but sometimes so inspiring, because each one of these, whom I've mentioned in something about his life that wasn't so good, there's so much about their lives that is so good. What makes them this awesome example and motivation to us is that they were human, they were weak, they were frail, they trusted God, he picked them up, they succeeded at the work that God called them to do. There are examples of those who fail and those who succeeded. Those who had failures in life that went with them all the rest of their life, but those whom God brought them right out and accomplished his purpose in their life. So one of the very important things in fulfilling life and living a fulfilling life is that you and I have good encouragers. And so I want you to think for just a moment in your life, who is the person when you think about them, you just feel good on the inside, just thinking about them. He says, well, I don't have anybody like that. Then you're missing something in life. There ought to be some folks that when you think about them, you want to smile on the inside. When you think about them, you feel good. When you think about them, no matter where you are in your race, discouraged, downhearted, disheartened, whatever it may be, somehow when you think about that person, you know that if you could talk to them, if you could see their face, if you could hear their laughter, if you could see their smile, if you could hear their voice, something would happen on the inside of you. Every one of God's children need encouragers like that. That's part of living life to the fullest, because it's not going to be easy oftentimes. But if I have encouragers, those who are here encouraging me, that whole vast witness up there in heaven, which I can read about in the Word of God, I am certainly going to understand and begin to live life to the fullest with all those people who are cheering me on and cheering you on, wishing the best for you, wanting the best for you, and the greatest cheerer of all is the Lord Jesus Christ himself. Well, there's a second thing involved, I think, in living life to the fullest, and I think it's found in this passage. Notice what he says now. Therefore, since we have so great a cloud of witnesses surrounding us, let us also lay aside every encumbrance. Now, he says, involved in reaching life's fullest and being able to enjoy it the best and the most, he says, it is not only a matter of having these encouragers who are surrounding us. And I have the Word of God here and our encouragers in heaven, our encouragers around us here. He says, but laying aside every encumbrance. Now, this is where the racing becomes more personal. For example, if a man is going to run track or run in a race, he is going to dress down as light as he possibly can. He says, now, you and I are running a race, the Christian life. And it's not a matter of speed here. It is a matter of being able to last. We're not talking about how fast we're going to move through life, but we're talking about being able to run the full length. And that is to be able to be sustained and endure throughout the whole race. When he mentions the word here of encumbrances, of course, those people knew how encumbered they could be. For example, those men wore robes. Well, imagine getting on the starting line of a race with a robe hanging all around your feet. And so he says, you must lay aside every encumbrance. And so they dress down for the races. In the Christian life, we also have those encumbrances, those things that impede, those things that hinder us on our walk. Because as we are moving in the will of God, anything that hinders our keeping the pace with God and his will and his timing, which is so very important, anything that distracts my attention, gets me off course, gets me off on some detour, is an encumbrance. And so those things, he says, we have to deal with. Now, that can be some habit in your life, or it can be some hobby in your life. It can be some sport, or it can be watching television. If you have an overemphasis of that in your life, an overemphasis on anything, overemphasis, for example, on money or whatever it may be. And you see, it's not easy for us to indicate in somebody else's life what their encumbrance is, because we may not even know what it is. We don't know what they're thinking. It just may be the way they think about things in life. The way they think about God is so negative and so limited that it is a tremendous encumbrance to their moving ahead in their Christian life. It may be doubt. It may be fear. Or as we said, it may be some action, attitude, relationship, or whatever it might be. Anything that hinders, impedes, slows us down, gets us off track, gets us out of the will of God, he says these things are encumbrances in our life and they need to be removed. Now, what may be an encumbrance to you may not affect anybody else at all. For example, let's say that you have a scuba dive, and so he wants to go down about 50 feet or 100 feet or whatever it may be. More than likely, he may put lead weights on the belt around him, and those lead weights will enable him to sink more swiftly, and he uses those weights for his benefit. But a runner out here on the starting line waiting for the gun to go off, having about 25 or 30 pounds of lead weight around him, there would be a terrible impediment to his racing. So you and I can't look at someone else's life and say, that's an encumbrance in your life. Well, this is an encumbrance in your life. Some things may be very evident, but that's not our job to be looking for other people's encumbrances. Our job is to be looking at our own, examining our own life and saying, what is it in my thinking? What is it in my lifestyle that hinders my keeping my focus upon the Lord, walking in Him, doing His will, following Him, allowing Him to work His will and His way in our life? And so all of us have to examine those things. Sometimes they're subtle. They're not always easy to identify. It may be that we have sort of thought that way so long, we think, well, that's the way you think. But that is not the way you think. Or we may have habits in our life that have been there for years and years and years, and we think, well, you know, that's just the way I am. Well, just the way I am may be a real encumbrance to my spiritual walk. And as we said before, oftentimes doubt, just a little doubt that lingers in our life about God's purpose, and does He really care, or does He really have a plan for my life, or oftentimes making decisions, our whole way of looking at life. We make decisions and ask God to bless us, or do we seek the mind of God before we make that decision? And so there are many, many areas in which we can be encumbered, and that is, we can be hindered in our walk and our race with the Lord Jesus Christ. And so he says we are to lay these things aside. Now, how do we lay them aside? Well, the first thing I have to do is be honest enough to examine myself to see what is there that is hindering me. And secondly, I must make a decision to deal with it. And I would have to ask the Lord. I'll say to him, Father, I thank you for showing me this, and I want to deal with it. I want to confess that this does not need to be in my life. It may not even be a sin. We're not talking about deliberate, known, willful sins, but those things that crop up into our lives are sort of, we sort of drift toward, and as we said, thinking or actions or whatever. And we have to identify them and to say, Lord, I do believe this is something that is hindering my walk. And so I just want to lay this aside. It may not be as easy to lay aside as we think it would be. So it's something we have to depend upon the Holy Spirit to enable us to turn away from that, walk away from it, whatever it might be. I'm holding on to something that's keeping me from walking in the will of God. He says, lay it aside, put it aside, deal with it, turn away from it, and make it right between you and God.
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1: 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Are you withdrawing from God, or are you nurturing your relationship with Him? Here's a moment with Charles Stanley.
0: We have to ask yourself the question, does God withdraw from us? I don't think God withdraws from His children. I think we withdraw from Him. Then we condemn ourselves. We know we're not doing the right thing, and we feel distant from God. And that feeling of distance is very real. And when I think about it, and I think this is the way God would have us to think. The last thing I want to happen in my life is to get in a place where I feel distant from God. For the simple reason, when you feel distant from God, your security, your sense of confidence, everything around you begins to unravel when you don't feel that sense of oneness and presence and closeness to God. And I think you can come to the place in your Christian life where you can honestly say, above everything else, I must not allow anything to cause me to feel this distance between us, because it's like you live your husband or your wife, and when there's a sense of real genuine and oneness, it's awesome. When it's not, nothing's right. Your feelings are not right. Nothing goes right. The same thing is true with God. He desires this awesome sense of oneness with Him, and that's our joy, and it's our peace, and that's our contentment. When I think about living in this awesome relationship with Him, why do I want to do anything that in any way endangers that?
1: And a relationship with Christ begins when you trust Him to forgive your debt of sin. 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
7: Hi, Kevin McCullough. I don't know what childhood was like for you, but for me, there were 2 big things on the calendar every year that I couldn't wait to get to. In the fall, I couldn't wait till Christmas break and Christmas Day. It was the celebration of everything good about Jesus coming to earth and having some time off from school. And in the spring, I couldn't wait until we were done with the school year so that I got to go to a Christian camp where I made friends that I still have to this point in life, where I got to eat some of the most delicious food I've ever had. I got to experience bonfires and see the stars at night, study the Bible lakefront as the sun would set, and be part of meaningful teaching and learning about my faith. This was my experience as a young person going to a Christian camp when I was little. And now my kids get to go to those as well, and they look forward to them every year. It's just the most fun thing. And when Angel Tree from Prison Fellowship came to me and said, Kevin, we would like to provide that same experience for about 162 kids that would not have that experience otherwise because their parents are incarcerated. Their parents went to prison for crimes that they committed, but now their parents have completed a Bible study in prison and have requested the opportunity for their child to go to a Christian camp, maybe break the cycle of crime in their family. I said, how can I help? And they said, Kev, just tell people about Angel Tree. For $200, you can give one of these children a full week of camp, a full week of camp with all that included for just $200. And friends, you're going to be introducing them to Jesus, many of them for the very first time. 888-206-2794. These kids desperately need Angel Tree Camp this summer. Will you provide it for one? 888-206-2794. 888-206-2794. 888-206-2794. Or go to thatkevinshow.com and click the Angel Tree banner at the top of the page.
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9: 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AM 970 has put together a really special event called Patriots Pasta and Piscopo, featuring yours truly and my dear friend Christopher Macchio, America's tenor. We're going to be live at Carmine's in their private room called the Sinatra Room. Doesn't get more old-school New York than that. I'm telling you, this is going to be a special night of patriotism as we celebrate our great nation, our history, and our future. You don't want to miss it. 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
16: News this hour from Town Hall. I'm Jason Walker. President Trump's border czar, Tom Homan, pushing back on claims conditions are poor at Delaney Hall Detention Center, that ICE Detention Center in Newark, New Jersey, where protesters have been clashing with police.
17: I got full confidence that Delaney is being run fine and people are being treated well.
18: Border czar Tom Homan telling Chris Cuomo on News Nation conditions are fine at the federal ICE holding facility in New Jersey, despite claims from some criminal illegal aliens being held there for processing.
17: We take very good care of these people. And look, no one wants to be detained. So criminal aliens are going to make an effort, say, oh, the food's bad, or I'm being mistreated.
18: Laura Winters reporting.
16: In our 50th state, a manhunt is underway after three men have been killed.
19: Police in Hawaii are searching for 36-year-old Jacob Baker of Pahoa, who they say is wanted in connection with three killings this week. Three men, ranging in age from 69 to 79 years old, were found dead in the Puna area of Hawaii. One was partially submerged in a cement pond. Another was found dead with apparent blunt force injuries. The third was found dead following a welfare check request. Police urge the public to report any information about Baker, but say do not approach him. I'm Lisa Dwyer.
16: Asian shares mostly higher on expectations of a possible deal between the U.S. and Iran to extend their ceasefire by 60 days. oil prices did slip on optimism over a de-escalation of the war. NBA approving big changes to the draft lottery. League says the move will strip the teams with the worst records from receiving the best odds of winning the number one pick. Changes were approved, cracking down on tanking. More on these stories, townhall.com.
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2: 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I'm Rob Redstone, broadcasting from the WOR studios in the heart of New York City. 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
3: Good day and great to talk to you. Thank you so much, Rob. Thank you, Noah. And thank you for tuning in. We're here every day on the radio, day and night. We're actually on every day and every night on the radio. Why? To educate so that you hopefully can learn things about life. And we're going to talk about things that obviously need a lot of attention. So I'm going to jump right in. My name is Dr. Lederman, and I'll introduce myself in a few minutes. But let's just say I'm a cancer doctor, board certified, triple board certified, Harvard trained. Been in New York for 40 years. Probably have treated some of your friends and neighbors if you're listening from the New York area. And we have patients from around the world tuning in and flying in for treatment. So probably you're very close to a previously treated and hopefully successfully treated and hopefully happy patient. That's the work we aim for every day here at 1384 Broadway Cancer Center. I want to jump in. There's just an article that's came to my attention that was published in a journal called The Oncologist. It's from several academic centers, published by Kimberly Kopecky and Toby Campbell. I want to talk about this because it's so dramatic. One of the major problems people have, or misunderstanding, let's say, it's more of a misunderstanding that creates a problem, is that when people get treatment, they often think treatment for cancer, like chemo for cancer, is curative. The purpose of the treatment for cancer is curative, when in fact, most chemotherapy, in my view, is not curative at all. And I've always wondered why people will spend of their money or insurance money, someone pays, most likely you and me and your neighbors and friends, $100,000 or $200,000 for treatment that doesn't result in even a chance of cure. And what am I talking about? Well, people that have had treatment, cancer comes back, and they have recurrent cancer or stage 4 cancer, and they go to super-duper-pooper place, and they think, oh, if they're at super-duper place and they've been offered treatment, it obviously is to cure them. Well, the truth of the matter, and we discuss this pretty much every day, is that most chemotherapy doesn't cure anybody. It may work for a few weeks or months at the beginning, and chemotherapy usually works better at the beginning before the cancer mutates. Cancer can mutate, and it does mutate. Cancer is not like a table or a chair. Cancer is like a living organism. And if you expose cancer to chemotherapy, most commonly, and I'm talking mainly about recurrent or metastatic cancer, which is why most people get chemotherapy, the cancer then mutates and makes it resist the chemotherapy. And that means that the chemotherapy basically has zero chance of curing the patient. So why are people racing and spending so much money? I've seen articles in the paper, oh, please help poor Jim. He's got this terrible rare cancer, but if he goes to a super-duper place, they'll offer him some experimental treatment for $800,000, which has zero chance of curing the patient. I remember vividly, it was an overseas patient. They had sarcoma. It was a young man in the Army. He was 25 years old. He was raising money from all his friends and neighbors to get $800,000 to give to a super-duper place here in New York City that already has billions of dollars, knowing that he has metastatic sarcoma, knowing that that chemo or treatment will never in a million years cure him, and yet he's going and his family's going to all their friends and neighbors and loved ones and religious people and government to get $800,000 to give a treatment that has zero chance of cure. And in fact, I wrote the periodical in which this plea was made to say, hey, You can come here to Radio Surgery New York for your metastatic cancer, and we can treat your cancer in the lung or the liver or the bone marrow or the bone or the lymph node, wherever it might be, with a high degree of controlling the cancer where we aim the beam, which is totally different than chemo. Chemo for metastatic cancer usually always fails, whereas with us, 90% chance of the treatment working where we aim to beam is about 90%. 90% chance where we aim to beam, whether it's for pancreas or liver or lymph node or lung, 90% chance that cancer that we aim to beam and treat most likely will stay controlled, will stop or shrink or go away for the rest of the life of the patient, which is so different than chemotherapy. So I want to talk about this article by Kopecky and Campbell. It was in a journal called The Oncologist, published this year. And they start out the article, I want to read exactly this. A staggering 69% of patients receiving non-curative chemotherapy for metastatic lung cancer and 50% of people receiving chemotherapy for advanced gastrointestinal, hepatobiliary, or pancreas cancer. The patients report the goal of the treatment was to cure the cancer. The authors go on to say, similarly, 81% of patients with metastatic colorectal cancer believe the chemotherapy they're receiving has a curative potential. The authors then say, why does this disconnect exist and what might we do about it? So they're saying here, patients think most commonly they're getting chemotherapy to cure them when the doctors and, of course, the authors know that's not the case at all. So are doctors misleading the patient? Are they not stating the facts? And I can tell you, so often I see patients that are come to me from super-duper places, and they think, oh, if you're at super-duper place and you pay $200,000, it must be to cure the patient. No, most commonly it's not. And I would encourage you, if you're interested in chemotherapy for advanced or recurrent cancer, to read this article. It's in The Oncologist this year. In fact, it's on page, I think, 1 and 2. It was just published, The Oncologist, by Kopecky and Campbell. And they ask what can be done about it and why does it matter? Well, it matters a lot. If a patient is giving up their body and getting a poison in their body, that's what chemo is. It's a kind of poison, right? All over the body. It's like putting your body in a bathtub of poison. And knowing that it's not going to cure you, you may not be so eager to go rush out and have this chemo put in your body. Would you? If you knew that you weren't exactly being told the truth, if the doctors weren't straight up and say, hey, this chemo is not going to cure you, wouldn't that change your mind about taking it or not? And why do they lead you on to think, oh, it's going to help you, when in fact it's not going to cure you? And maybe it will give you a remission for a few weeks or months, but most chemotherapy doesn't cure the patient with advanced or metastatic cancer. So I just urge you to think about it. If you have friends and neighbors who are getting chemotherapy, they don't understand why they're getting it, they may want to come here, Dr. Lederman, 1384 Broadway, Broadway and 38th Street in the heart of New York City. Call us, 212-CHOICES, 212-CHOICES, where we accept most insurances, Medicare, Medicaid, and we'll set you on a straight path. So if you think your doctors are not being straight with you, it's probably time to give us a call and come in and get a fresh second opinion to understand why you're getting treatment. And it seems like at so many other super-duper places, they're not really telling the patient why they're giving you the treatment. Now, sometimes people say, oh, I'm so lucky, I'm in a clinical protocol. Well, clinical protocol or clinical trial really is not designed to cure the patient. And yet I have patients come in and say, oh, I'm in a clinical protocol. I was selected to be in a clinical protocol. Understand, the clinical protocol or clinical trial is designed to test a treatment designed by the hospital or the doctors or the drug company, not to cure the patient, but to see what happens to a human being who gets these drugs. And there's different phases of testing, 1, 2, 3, stage 1, stage 2, stage 3, clinical trials. And, well, you have to understand why it is. At the first level, it's never been given to a human being at all. Maybe a month ago it was given to chimpanzees and dogs. Clinical stage 1 or trial at the first level has no basis. It's using your body or your loved one's body or your neighbor's body as a guinea pig. And these things should be clarified. We have lots of information to send you. You can call us even now at 212-CHOICES and get a package in the mail, or check our website, which is rsny.org. rsny.org. So just to reiterate, the authors are telling you that 81% of patients with metastatic cancer don't even know why they're getting the treatment. 81% think for metastatic colorectal cancer, thinks they're getting treatment to cure the patient, when in fact that's not the possibility at all. So why aren't all doctors being straight? Why aren't all doctors being clear? And is it maybe the patients have wishful thinking? Well, the patient should know. Hey, if you have a limited time on earth, maybe you don't want to spend it in the doctor's office getting chemo and getting sick and getting complications, and then the cancer grows anyway. So there's lots of reasons to seek a fresh second opinion that's really fresh and different, and that's why people come here. 1384 Broadway, Dr. Lederman, board certified, accepting most insurances, Medicare, Medicaid, with 45 years experience as a doctor, triple board certified, the only Harvard trained triple board certified radiation doctor in New York, one of the few in the world, here for you. So I would urge you, if you wish to learn more, give us a call, make a date and come in, get our information, check our website. The only way really to learn is to come and make an appointment. That way we can see the patient and the patient can see us. We review the patient and the documents and talk about all the options that really make sense. And that should be a breeze, fresh breeze of fresh air for the patient and their loved ones who need it. And it seems like, according to my experience and according to this article, so many people are being misled about chemotherapy and the goal of chemotherapy. Not for all patients, but for so many patients who are getting chemotherapy today at the biggest and most famous places around. And this is the work that we do every day at 1384 Broadway. My name is Dr. Lederman. I want to talk about a man who comes to us. He's 70 years old. He had a mass on his left temple. It was a squamous carcinoma. He was treated years ago. And he had this mass by the eye. And, well, there's 3 million skin cancers, squamous cell and basal cell and keratoacanthoma cancers. And mainly they're biopsied by a dermatologist who's a surgeon. Dermatologist, it's a Latin word, derm means skin, and ologist, someone who studies. But really a dermatologist is a surgeon who operates on the skin. And there's 3 million skin cancers a year. And sad to say, most people end up with surgery, which is often very expensive, like Mohs, M-O-H-S, Mohs surgery, and often very deforming. And it seems like to me the doctor should be telling the patient all the options rather than say, oh, you need to have surgery. And I can tell you, I see thousands of people. We probably see more people with skin cancer probably than anywhere else, certainly in the radiation world. And it seems like to me most patients, again, like the chemotherapy and cancer, like the skin cancer and treatment, so many people are told, oh, you have to have surgery. You have to have Mohs. And often Mohs leads to a big hole because it's an excavation of the skin. And so many skin cancers around critical structures in the face, around the forehead or eyes or nose or ears or mouth. And I've seen so many people deformed by radical Mohs surgery when they could have easily learned about non-deforming, non-invasive, no cutting, no bleeding options here at Radio Surgery New York. And this man who's 70 years old came to us years ago with a left temporal squamous carcinoma. His surgeon wanted to do biopsy. Surgeon wanted to do surgery. Surgeon wanted to cut this out and leave a defect in the head, which would then be plastered in with a patch from his buttocks or someplace else. And he just didn't want that. He refused the surgery. He heard about us. He came here, and he is so happy. I saw him years after treatment. I saw him this week, and he told me, he used this word. He said, it's a miracle. What you did is a miracle to get rid of the cancer without deforming me or my face or my eye or my temple or my skin. And this is the work we do. And sad to say, very sad to say, most people with skin cancers never learn about all the options until they tune in to Dr. Lederman's Radio Surgery Show here every day. So give us a shout-out if you wish. If you want a booklet and DVD about our work, call us at 212 Choices. If you have a skin cancer or suspected skin cancer, you're welcome to come in and learn about all the options. 1384 Broadway. My name is Dr. Lederman. This man called our work a miracle. That was his word. I don't think it's a miracle when 95% of our patients with skin cancers are successfully treated. That's what happens most every day here at Radio Surgery New York, Dr. Lederman. My name is Dr. Lederman. We'll be right back.
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2: 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We're just a few steps from the Radio Surgery New York Cancer Treatment Center on Broadway and 38th Street. 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
3: We're back, and here's a great example. A 55-year-old woman from Jamaica, married with three children, came with her husband. She has pain from thyroid cancer, traveled to the spine and the shoulder. She was diagnosed years ago. She's been on narcotics for pain. She's been in pain. She's been at the biggest hospitals in New York City. She went to one big hospital, another big hospital. Her thyroid was removed. They removed part of her thyroid at the third biggest hospital. And she had standard radiation, she had radioactive iodine treatment, she had systemic treatment, and nothing worked. The pain was getting worse, and she was at three big hospitals, and they left her in pain, on narcotics, getting worse and worse and worse and worse. And she came to us, and we found the mass in the spine. There was a cancer of the thyroid getting worse. She was on narcotics, which was making her constipated and dizzy and oozy. And just didn't like that. She liked the idea of treating the cancer, making the cancer go away where we aimed the beam. And this is exactly what we do. And we did it 5 years ago in her spine. She had stage 4 cancer, so it had traveled from the thyroid to the spine. We treated it. Stage 4 means it's in the bloodstream. It means it can come back. But it means that she doesn't have to have chemo or other treatments every day or every week for the rest of her life. No. So 5 years ago, we treated her the spine, and she's been doing great, and that cancer has been controlled. Now she has a new spot. Years later, she has a spot in her femur, and the cancer's eating at the femur, causing pain and weakening the femur. It could break, and she just doesn't want to have surgery, and she doesn't want to be left in pain, and she doesn't want to be on narcotics. And so we're treating that spot, and our success rate is more than 90% for thyroid cancer in the bones where it's traveled or other sites. This is for metastatic thyroid cancer, and she is so happy she has a place to go. When three of the biggest hospitals in New York City couldn't offer a treatment to get rid of the pain and suffering, she came to Radio Surgery New York. She learned about all the options, and this is the work that we do every day at 1384 Broadway and 38th Street in the heart of New York City. We have a huge experience, 40,000 patients treated with high success where we attack the cancer. Even thyroid cancer, which is usually considered a radio-resistant cancer. That's another big thing about our work. There's many cancers that are so-called radio-resistant. That's true with standard radiation, which is what most places do. We generally do not do that. Our specialty is focused radiation to hit the cancer. We can escalate the dose, give fewer treatments, and have higher success. And this is what we do daily. We have a whole team that's worked on this project for decades. First in America, first in the Western Hemisphere, and obviously first in New York. And I can tell you, this woman and her family are so happy she has a place to turn when three of the biggest hospitals in New York had nothing to offer her but narcotics. Something that she just did not want. I'm talking about a man who's 60 years old. He came to us years ago. He had had a Gleason 7 with 7 of 12 cores positive. PSA was 9. So Gleason is how the cancer looks under the microscope. The Gleason score goes from 2 to 10. 2 is the best, 10 is the worst. He had Gleason 7, which is a more aggressive cancer. His doctor put 12 little needles in the prostate. 7 of those showed cancer. The PSA, which is normally considered up to 4, in this man was 9. He had a PSMA test, an MRI test, and bone scan showing no spread of the cancer. He had a 42cc prostate. He was treated here, and now he's in remission. His PSA is down to 0. He's very happy. Unlike surgery, when radical surgery, robotic surgery is done, about 97% of the men end up impotent, unable to have erections. About 80% leak urine because the nerves are damaged during that radical or robotic surgery. And it shortens the penis because, just like a plumber, when a plumber cuts out part of a pipe, they have to bring the ends together to make the pipe work. When the urologist cuts out the prostate and urethra, it shortens the urethra, just like the plumber cuts the pipe, shortening the pipe, and ends up shortening the penis. Most men, if they know better,

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3: Come here for treatment. There's been so much talk recently about O.J. Simpson, who died of prostate cancer. I know months ago he was seen limping. People have asked me, well, how do you die? What do you feel like? I was interviewed for TV and radio shows. Well, unfortunately, prostate cancer likes to go to lymph nodes and even worse, to bones, where it weakens the bones, often causes damage to the bones, pain in the bones, and even breaks the bones. So I would suspect, and I don't know the case exactly because I was not involved in OJ's case in any sense, but most likely the cancer traveled to the bones, and that's probably why he was limping and walking with a cane. He was on hospice. Hospice means terminal care, no treatment. He could have easily come and had treatment to the bones, where most likely the cancer was residing, and get rid of the pain and suffering and try to avoid fracture. This is the work we do every day at 1384 Broadway. Men are welcome to come in to get checked out. Most prostate cancers can be successfully treated if only the man would come for a checkup on a regular basis. Don't wait till it's too late. So it's always best advice. Come in, get checked up, get a physical exam, get a blood test, see where you stand, and then learn about your options. Learn if there's nothing to worry about, or learn if there's something to do. If there's something to do, you might save your life just by hearing these few words. And that's what we really want, for you to get checked out, know what's going on. If you have an early cancer, you have a very high success rate. Even for Gleason 7, like I just talked about, our success rate's 90%. So there's many, many reasons for men and their loved ones to come here. Women also come for a checkup, whether it's for colonoscopy or breast exam, skin exam. This is the work we do every day in the world of cancer diagnosis and cancer treatment. So don't be like OJ. He had plenty of resources. He had plenty of knowledge. And now he has died, sad to say, of metastatic painful prostate cancer. Now we're talking about a woman who came to me, born also in Haiti. She is 69 years old, came with breast cancer. She had ductal carcinoma in situ. So ductal carcinoma in situ is an early breast cancer. It's when the breast cancer is in the milk ducts themselves and not spread to the substance of the breast, the fatty part of the breast. So she came with ductal carcinoma in situ. She had multiple biopsies. She was worked up at two of the biggest hospitals in town. And yet he just did not want to have removal of the breast or lumpectomy. And she probably would have had a very big lumpectomy because of the size of the tumor. She came here for treatment with no chemo and no surgery and no mastectomy and no lumpectomy. And now it's years later, cancer-free. Her exam is normal. Mammograms are normal. Ultrasounds are normal. MRIs are normal. Blood tests are normal. And this is the work we do. And I can tell you she's very happy about having her breast cancer treated with no cutting and no bleeding and no deformity. This is the work we do every day at 1384 Broadway. And just, I said I would introduce myself. I want to do that. My name is Dr. Gil Lederman, so you know who you're talking to or from. And I say that because there's so many people giving advice, and often you don't know who it is. So many people give medical advice because Uncle Harry had this, so that's such a good idea. No, that's not how it works. To be a doctor means you study the literature and you see what happens to thousands of people over decades. You learn about all the options and give advice to explain to the patient and their loved ones what are the options, what are all the options, not just to sell a person to have surgery or chemo or radiation. A doctor's role is not to be a salesman. A doctor's role is to inform, to educate, to offer all the options and explain what each option means, side effects, and possible benefits. So that's what we do every day. My name is Dr. Gil Lederman, born in Waterloo, Iowa, went to public

0: 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prestigious Dana-Farber Cancer Institute, where I trained in oncology, treated thousands of patients in Boston, Harvard Medical School, Dana-Farber, and then board certified, stayed on the staff there, and then moved on to the prestigious Harvard Medical School Joint Center for Radiation Therapy. Trained for years, 3 years, board certified, the only Harvard-trained triple board certified radiation cancer doctor in New York, one of the few in America, here for you, accepting most insurances, Medicare, Medicaid. 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Choices means you have choices, like all the choices I've been explaining to you about people with breast cancer and prostate cancer and primary cancer and thyroid cancers and other pancreas and liver, bladder. This is the work we do at 1384 Broadway. My name is Dr. Lederman. We'll be right back.
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2: We're back. I want to talk about a patient I saw a year ago. She's 85 years old. She looks like she's 55. She came with her brother-in-law. She had 6 children. One child died. And she came with her loved ones, and she had a lesion on her right little finger. She was seen by a dermatologist. Dermatologist did not get the diagnosis, and ultimately they had a biopsy. The biopsy was melanoma of the finger. She went to the most super-duper poopers hospitals in New York, and they did a PET scan. The super-duper hospital did a PET scan, but they forgot to include her hand. They forgot to include her arm in the PET scan. I mean, why would you get a scan for a cancer of the finger and you forget the hand and the arm? Why would you do that at the super-pooperous place? Well, and then she had a biopsy, and the biopsy showed melanoma of the hand. Clark's level 4 was invading the reticularis, pathologic stage T1B, and she had a shoulder in MRI. She had a tendon perforation, but the doctors wanted to amputate part of her finger and hand for this finger melanoma, and she was just adamant against it. She came to me with melanoma of the hand, a skin cancer, very severe skin cancer of the finger, and we talked about all the options, and she just did not want part of her hand and finger amputated. She's 85 years old, and she wants her hand, she wants her body, and this is the work we do every day, and we explained all the options to her, and she chose to have radio surgery. We've treated many, many melanomas, both local and metastatic, and she was treated melanoma of the small finger, and now she came in this week with the most beautiful finger you could imagine. She was seen by a dermatologist. She was seen by other doctors. She was seen here, and she's doing great. And this is the work that we do every day at 1384 Broadway for some of the most difficult, complex cases, because people come here. People come here. We have a huge experience. They come here when the other places just don't offer options that patients want, whether it's for the woman who's declining mastectomy or the man who doesn't want radical surgery on his prostate, doesn't want to be deformed, doesn't want to be impotent, doesn't want to be leaking. This woman had a melanoma of her small finger on the right side, just did not want part of her hand and finger amputated, was treated here with no cutting, no bleeding, and she's doing great, and she's so happy. She came with her sister. She often comes on Wednesdays, and so she has the opportunity to go to matinees just down the street on Broadway. We're very close to Times Square. Many of our patients do come on Wednesdays, so they can go to matinees in the afternoon on Wednesdays in Manhattan. This woman is so happy having a melanoma, treated with no cutting, no bleeding. This is the work we do every day. I want to talk about a man also with a skin cancer. This is a man, 71 years old, came to us years ago. He had a basal cell carcinoma on the tip of the nose, and his doctors wanted to remove the right side, the right tip of his nose, and he didn't want to go around life without the tip of his nose. He didn't want to go with a patch on the tip of the nose. He didn't want to have radical surgery on the tip of the nose. He didn't want to have Mohs surgery on the tip of the nose. He didn't want to go out without the tip of his nose. He didn't want everyone to be looking at him. He wanted treatment that was successful. And sad to say, the dermatologist and the plastic surgeons and the Mohs surgeons never told him about all the options. They could have said, hey, we can remove that nose, we can remove the tip of the nose, or you can go see Dr. Lederman, who's got a 95% success rate with no cutting and no bleeding. And that's the work that he does. Probably the most popular doctor in treating skin cancers in New York and probably in America, because we've expressed our interest and people know about it. And I can tell you that radio listeners help other people and radio listeners like you help save lives and help save nose and help save fingers and help save prostate and help save quality of life. And this man came to us and he's so happy. He was born in New Jersey. He's a trucker. He lives by himself. And he was treated for this cancer. It was pretty big on the tip of the nose, almost 2 centimeters, ulcerative. It was deep. It was discolored. And he was treated here. And now he's cancer-free, and he's so happy. This is the work we do every day at 1384 Broadway. Broadway and 38th Street in the heart of New York City. And I want to talk about a man I saw also actually 11 years ago now. He's 58 years old. He's single, has no children. Very nice man. His PSA had gone from 6 to 26. He had a biopsy 14 years ago. His doctors wanted to repeat a biopsy, but they didn't do it because he was on aspirin. Then a year later, he had a biopsy, and it was positive for cancer, Gleason 7. He didn't have a CAT scan, didn't have a bone scan, and he had no pain. He was waking up 3 times a night to urinate. He was 143 pounds. He goes to the gym. He's in good shape. He takes stool softeners, and it's a man who came to us 11 and a half years ago, and I examined him, and he had an enlarged prostate, Gleason 7. When we got to him, finally, there were so many delays. His PSA was 46. PSA 46, Gleason 7. We staged him up. There was no spread of the cancer. And now, 11-plus years later, for a very high risk, PSA 46, Gleason 7, he is cancer-free. And he's so happy. He's active. He still goes to the gym. He's fully active. He's got a good weight. He's got normal heart function and lungs, and his abdomen's fine. And his quality of life is good. His sexual life works. His bowels work. His urinary life works. He is intact after having a PSA 46 Gleason 7 cancer more than a decade ago. Came to us only with our treatment. Now is cancer-free. Has had no other treatment. I'm talking about a man who comes to us also with prostate cancer, 72 years old, born in New Jersey, had high blood pressure, was seen by his doctor. His PSA went up to 9. He never had a biopsy, never had a biopsy. He came to me with a PSA of 9. And, well, you all know that if your PSA is more than 4, or even if it's lower than 4, if you look at our video, you'll see 007. 007 had a PSA that went from 1 to 2 to 3. And his doctor said, oh, don't worry, your PSA is only 3. And 007 said, hey, my PSA has gone from 1 to 2 to 3. It's tripled. And the patient demanded a PSA based biopsy because of the PSA going up. He got a biopsy, had cancer, and almost 20 years ago, 007 came to me. And why do we call him 007? Well, because his PSA went all the way down to 007, and that's where he is. Cancer's in remission 20 years later, only with our treatment. And you can watch him on video. We have a prostate cancer video. In fact, we have lots of videos about multiple diseases and multiple booklets. Many people come to our office and pick up information for themselves and their loved ones because they know that you can spread information that's probably new, and it may be that your doctor's not telling you about all the options. Just like that person with the thyroid cancer traveled to the bone, or the woman with melanoma in the finger, or the man who's going to have surgery on his prostate and didn't want to lose his quality of life. Many people come here to learn about all the options. This is Dr. Lederman. We'll be right back.
3: Numbers mean much to me because of prostate cancer. I'm Johnny Braggs, the number 2, for my stepfather who died of prostate cancer, and my uncle who suffered so much after prostate cancer surgery. The number 15, 15 years since Dr. Lederman's successful treatment of my prostate cancer. The number 0, which is my PSA, 0, after Dr. Lederman's successful prostate cancer treatment, what every man wants. The numbers 1, 2, 3, 4, important for every man with prostate cancer. 1, getting the most successful treatment. 2, avoiding radical robotic surgery. 3, keeping sexual function. 4, maintaining urinary control. 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
2: We are back. I want to talk about a 56-year-old man. He's from Guyana, South America. He's married. He has two children. Handsome man, nice man, beautiful family. He had some prostate issues. He came in a year ago to his doctor. He had a perforated colon cancer. So he never had colonoscopy. It's a big warning, and we talk about it every week. If you haven't had colonoscopy, you may well save your life. He might have saved his life. He went to one of the super pooper hospitals in New York City. He had pain. He never had colonoscopy. He had the terrible pain a year ago. He had blood in the stool prior to that time, which is a warning sign. He stopped drinking. He stopped smoking. He had terrible pain. He went to urgent care. He was transferred to one of the super pooper big hospitals in New York City. He was found to have stage 4 cancer, colon cancer, with liver metastasis. He had surgery 2 weeks later. His colon perforated, and they made him wait 2 weeks to offer treatment for that. He had a biopsy of the liver. He had surgery on the colon. They removed part of his colon. They removed part of his liver, and he's been on chemotherapy ever since. And he's come to me because he just can't take the chemo. He's 56 years old. He's a well-developed, well-nourished man. You look at him, he's like Mr. Muscle Man, but he just can't take the chemo. He doesn't want the chemo. And we talked to him, just like we talked to the top of the hour, about all these patients who are getting chemo, thinking that it's going to cure them, but actually they're never told the truth by their doctor that the purpose of chemo is palliation. It's to slow down the cancer for a while. It's not to cure the patient. This man has metastatic cancer from the colon to the liver and other spots, and he's just adamant against any other surgery. He's adamant against chemotherapy. He's had surgery on his colon. He's had surgery on his liver, which he's upset about. He's had chemo for nearly a year, and he's upset about that too because it's not helping him, and it's making him feel miserable. And he knows his time on earth is limited. All of our time is limited for everybody, especially if you have stage 4 cancer. And he doesn't want to be incapacitated by chemo, which is not designed to cure him. And sad to say, his doctors over Super Pooper didn't tell him that. And he learned that, well, he can learn that from the radio show. We talked about it from that famous article we talked about at the top of the hour, that so many people, up to 80% of people, are misled about chemotherapy. They think it's curing them when, in fact, it has no ability to cure the patient. So this man has decided to quit that hospital, quit the chemotherapy, and come here for treatment because he's just fed up with treatment that won't cure him and treatment that is making him feel lousy and not allowing him to enjoy a single day of his life. This is the work we do. And I'm talking about a man. This is a man who's one of the hero policemen in New York City. He's one of the heroes because he caught one of the terrorists who was going to blow up a bomb in Times Square. He's 56 years old. He came to us with this huge mass in the neck. He went to one of the biggest hospitals in New York City. He had a workup there. He had a mass in the neck. It was found to be Hodgkin's lymphoma. He lost 100 pounds. He went from 280 to 180. He's 6'2". He's an ex-smoker, had a mass in the neck. They never did a PET scan. They never did any testing other than a biopsy and the most simplest of tests. And, well, then they found a fistula. There was a hole between his rectum and his bladder that was not cancerous. And they refused to give him any treatment because of the fistula, even though this cancer, the Hodgkin's lymphoma, was growing and growing and growing. It was stage 2. We staged him up, which should have been done elsewhere. Should have been done months earlier. Wasn't. And we treated him after telling him about all the options, whether it was chemo, radiation, etc. Surgery is not usually considered an important option for Hodgkin's lymphoma. He was treated with pinpoint treatment here, and this is the work we do for one of our hero policemen who caught a terrorist who was going to blow up a bomb in Times Square, and now he's in remission just with a short course of treatment, focused with nearly no side effects. This is the work that we do every day at 1384 Broadway. Hodgkin's disease is one of the diseases studied 60 years ago with curative radiation therapy. Famous doctors famously worked on this disease and were indebted for their important work curing Hodgkin's lymphoma with radiation. This is the work we do every day at 1384 Broadway on the shoulder of giants who have given us that information and given us that legacy, and now we can pass it on. Unfortunately, that super big hospital, no one told him about all the options. They wanted to give chemo, and then they wouldn't give chemo because he had a fistula between his rectum and his bladder, so he had no treatment. Let the cancer grow months and months, let it grow, while we're able to treat the cancer without any side effects to the rectum, without suppressing his immune system, without putting his body in a bathtub of something he doesn't want to be put in his bathtub. This is the work that we do every day. He's now in remission. He's happy. He's fully active. And this is the work that we do every day at 1384 Broadway, Broadway and 38th Street in the heart of New York City. And I want to talk about a man who comes to us 74 years old from Elizabeth, New Jersey. He came with urinary retention. He had a rock-hard prostate. He came. He didn't want a biopsy. He had no records. We checked him out. We found a urine infection, both bacteria infection and yeast. We're treating him for both double infection. His PSA was 24, which means that most probably he has cancer. He has residual urine. His bladder's not working. His bladder holds 175 cc's, but only 100 cc's gets out. 75 cc's stays in, so his bladder is sick. He most likely has prostate cancer. So number one, we're taking care of his infections, both a double infection of bacteria and yeast. Number two, we're arranging for an MRI of the prostate. Number three, we're arranging for a biopsy of the prostate once the infection is cleared up, and of course, double-checking the PSA. This is the work we do every day. Men and women and children come to us every day to get checked out. This man did not come with known cancer. So many people come to us to get checked out for fear of cancer. He had urinary retention. He wasn't urinating. He had a double infection. He had a high PSA. And this is the work we do every day. There's three categories of patients who come to us. People who want to get checked out with no knowledge of cancer like him. People newly diagnosed like that hero policeman with Hodgkin's lymphoma, now in remission. And then people with other treatment like that 56-year-old man with colon cancer who just does not want surgery and does not want chemo for metastatic colon cancer. My name is Dr. Lederman, New York's only triple board-certified, Harvard-trained radiation cancer doctor.
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2: News this hour from Town Hall. I'm Jason Walker. Tensions still very high in the Middle East, even after word that a deal with the U.S. may have been reached, something that Iran has not confirmed. Here's Joe Fetterman.
3: As ceasefire talks between the U.S. and Iran drag on, the truce has come under another test. The U.S. has carried out a series of strikes on Iranian targets this week, most recently on Wednesday night. It says these strikes are in response to Iranian threats. In the latest incident, Kuwait says it was attacked by Iranian missiles and drones. Iran confirms that it launched a fresh attack in the region. It says this is in response to American aggression. Now, these clashes have not caused the ceasefire to collapse, but they have left the Middle East on edge.
2: Crews have recovered six of the nine workers missing and presumed dead in that chemical tank rupture in Washington State. The total death toll right now is 11. That includes three who are still missing. Rescue teams trying to reach four climbers who fell on Mount McKinley in Alaska. Now, the climbers' conditions not known. They were part of a seven-person team. The other three people are okay. Louisiana winning a lawsuit over supposedly harsh prison working conditions.
4: The decision follows a recent appeals court ruling that weakened standards for proving cruel and unusual punishment. The judge said the appeals court ruling means the state's minimal remedial actions since the suit was filed meet legal requirements. Since that lawsuit in 2023 was filed, the Department of Corrections has revised its heat policy, erected shade pavilions, and expanded access to water and breaks. I'm Lisa Dwyer.
2: Wall Street yesterday, the Dow was ahead 24 points. More on these stories, townhall.com.
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3: This is Dr. Lederman, and thank you, Rob. Thank you, Noah, who runs this program. Thank you, Terry Stubbs, who sang that beautiful song and was a beautiful, beautiful opera singer and musician and teacher and came to us with this terrible cancer. You can read about it on our posters or in our booklets. And he wanted to make a song. He used to come when he had treatment. He would sing opera to patients in the waiting room. And his wife, equally beautiful and equally wonderful voice, would sing with him opera and famous tunes and with this most beautiful voice. And when he offered to write a song about his experience here at Radio Surgery New York, I took him up on it. And luckily, as you'd expect, it's beautiful. And luckily, as you might hope, he's cancer-free, and he explained that in his song. And many, many people in the music world come here because they know this gentleman who's got such a voice and such a story, and he just did not want to have surgery on his throat and his neck and his nerves that might damage his voice. And he came to Dr. Lederman after being at super-duper places that wanted to cut on his neck and cut near his voice box, and he just didn't want that. He came here and now is cancer-free, doing great, singing, teaching, musician, entertaining, bringing happiness and gladness to audiences around the world. So thank you, Terry, and his wife, so beautiful and great singer. Thank you so much. My name's Dr. Lederman. I want to start out with a very important article, an article that really hits the nail on the head. It's something I speak about all the time. And unfortunately, I'm the usual only voice talking about how so often, not always, but so often, chemotherapy is given with people not understanding why the heck they're getting chemotherapy. And I talk about it all the time. I talk about most chemotherapy, not all chemotherapy, but most chemotherapy is given to patients endlessly, especially in the setting of recurrent cancers or stage 4 cancers, with no hope of cure, only a hope that the cancer might respond for a few weeks or months until it then relapses. And for most all these cancers, the cancers almost always relapse after chemotherapy. And I'm here sitting hitting my head against the wall wondering why the heck are so many people taking such a treatment with so many side effects that cost $100,000 or $200,000 a year. Yeah, you heard that right. $100,000 or $200,000 a year. That's great for the drug companies and great for the hospitals and great for the doctors, but it may not be so great for the patient. And I've been explaining that compared to radiosurgery, when we attack a cancer in a particular place, we aim the beam and hit the cancer, 90% chance, that's our data overall, 90% chance the cancer will stop or shrink or go away and never need further treatment there for the rest of the patient's life. So it's such a huge difference. I want to talk about an article that just appeared by two authors, Kimberly Kopecky and Toby Campbell, in a journal called The Oncologist. This is a medical journal published by Oxford. And it just appeared. They're from the Department of Surgery, and Division of Hematology Oncology in two famous hospitals in America. And they start out the article I'll read to you. A staggering 69% of patients receiving non-curative chemotherapy for metastatic lung cancer, and 50% of people receiving chemotherapy for advanced gastroesophageal cancers, liver cancers, biliary cancers, or pancreas cancers report that the goal of therapy was to cure the cancer. 81% of patients with metastatic colorectal cancer believe that chemotherapy was to cure the cancer. And they say, why does this disconnect exist, and what might we do about it? Why? Because the goal is not to cure the patient, but patients are being confused by their doctors. When doctors say, oh, it's palliative therapy, most patients don't understand that word means non-curative. Why aren't the doctors, cancer doctors, being clear and saying, look, you've got a cancer that cannot be cured with chemotherapy. If you want chemotherapy that might slow it down for a few weeks or a few months before it grows back, that's why you might want to take chemotherapy. But understand, with chemotherapy, most chemotherapies have side effects because it's kind of putting a poison in your body, like putting your body in a bathtub of poison and expecting nothing bad to happen. I can tell you, for most people, something bad does happen. And as these authors point out, why do doctors not tell patients directly what's going on? When doctors, and they say this, I'll quote the article, the word palliative is routinely used in discussion with patients and their families, despite the fact that the majority of patients are unfamiliar with what palliative means. Do you know what palliative means? If you're getting treatment, oh, we're going to give you palliative therapy. It means we're not going to cure you. We're not even going to try to cure you. It's not possible. That's what they mean. But the doctor, rather than saying, hey, Mrs. Jones, we're going to give you a palliative therapy, they make it sound so fantastic. I've had patients come in and say, Dr. Lederman, can you give me palliative therapy? Palliative therapy means non-curative therapy. It's exactly what most people don't want. Most people want curative therapy if they can have it. And the authors go on to say, when ambiguous terminology is used, the need to communicate a bad prognosis can be avoided. So maybe, and I think it's true, that doctors don't really want to tell patients directly what the truth is, that the treatment will not cure the cancer. Why don't they have the strength and the stamina and the backbone to tell the patients the truth? Why do they use these words that most patients just don't understand? And the authors go on to say, for patients, the use of unclear language can propagate uncertainty regarding the indications for treatment and allow them to imagine that what they're getting desperately hoping for, cure, is actually a shared goal, when it isn't. The patients might hope for cure, but the doctors aren't even offering that, and they're obscuring that with bad language that most patients don't understand. And the authors go on to say, we recommend a single word substitute to call it what it is, to say this is non-curative therapy instead of palliative therapy. Most people don't know what palliative is, but most people do know what non-cure means. We're not going to cure you. Why don't the chemotherapy doctors and some surgeons and others use that word? Why are they fudging their language to obscure the patients? And the authors go on to say, why does it matter? Before a patient can make decisions, set goals, or cope with the reality of a new cancer diagnosis, they need first to understand the recommended treatment plan and how to recognize how it is and how it's not expected to alter the course of the disease. Is it to cure the patient or not? Palliative means not to cure the patient. And the author is going to say, this information is particularly essential given that cancer treatment options are laden with side effects. Talk about chemo side effects, fatigue, nausea, neutropenia, neuropathy, anorexia, infections, and complications from surgery and other chemotherapies. When clinicians use language that patients and their families hear non-curative in place of palliative, discussion is facilitated towards what are the expectations. If, doctor, you're not going to cure me, what are you going to do to me? And how terrible are the side effects? The authors go on to say, when the goals of a particular therapy are communicated clearly, to live longer, feel better, or prevent disability, patients are empowered to consider the balance of anticipated side effects and the possible benefits of palliative interventions. And the authors go on to say, is there enough data to support the notion that non-curative cancer treatments universally alleviate symptoms caused by cancer? And the authors say, no, there's no data to support the notion that non-curative treatments universally alleviate symptoms. So why do people take it? Why do so many people take chemotherapy, when it doesn't cure, has so many side effects, is so costly, and often the number one cause for bankruptcy in medical cases is cancer, because chemotherapy, $100,000 or $200,000 a year, you're talking about huge expenses. Some people mortgage their car and sell their house and other things to live a few more weeks or months, so their whole family is indebted for the rest of their lives, too. The authors go on to say, we believe that the routine use of non-curative rather than palliative is accurate and clear while appropriately respecting patients' autonomy regarding the disclosure of prognosis. And this is what's so important. The authors conclude, it's been suggested that structured communication can overcome the ambiguity of the term palliative chemotherapy. We advocate for a simpler approach. Call it what it is. Non-curative. And there you have it in a nutshell. Authors from two famous medical universities, Kimberly Kopecky and Toby Campbell, are calling it out, why so many people are taking chemotherapy without even knowing why they're taking. Up to 81% of people are taking chemotherapy without even knowing why they're taking it. Would you do that? Would you recommend a loved one do that? Or would you come here where we actually tell people what's your disease and what's your stage and what's the purpose of treatment? And so often, and I'm a chemotherapy doctor, I'm a board-certified chemotherapy doctor, treated thousands of patients on the staff at one of the biggest cancer centers in America, and I'm happy because I want to be honest with my patients about telling them what stage you have and the goal of treatment and not to be ambiguous when it's so important, when it has to do with the life of a patient. My name is Dr. Lederman, cancer doctor, 1384 Broadway, Broadway and 38th Street, where we see patients with new and recurrent cancers. We see patients who want to know if they have cancer. Patients who don't have known cancer, but they want to know, do I have cancer? What's my PSA? Do I have a lump in the breast? Do I have something wrong with my pancreas or lung? We see patients who are newly diagnosed who want to have the clearly best knowledge and best options at the beginning. And we see patients, the third category, patients who have been treated and the treatment is not going as expected, usually for the reasons that I've said, that doctors elsewhere are being ambiguous about the purpose of treatment and being ambiguous about the side effects. And then when the patients have cancer that grows back and the side effects are terrible, they come here wanting a fresh approach, wanting clear language, and that's what we do every day at 1384 Broadway. 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
3: We are back. I want to talk about a man from Jamaica. The Caribbean people, sad to say, have lots of cancer. The ambassador came here asking us to help, and we certainly help everyone who needs that help for cancer treatment. This is a man who came 8 years ago. He's 67 years old. He's married. He's a black man, and I say that because in the black community, 1 in 6 black men get prostate cancer. 1 in 23 die of prostate cancer. He has high blood pressure and diabetes. He stopped taking his blood pressure medicines, which is not great. We helped him out with that. His PSA was going up. His sugar was high. He was on diabetes medicines. And he had a family history. Father had prostate cancer. And he wanted to come. He wanted to get checked out. And we checked him out. And we found, indeed, he had prostate cancer, just like his dad. You don't have to have a family history. Some people say, oh, I'm safe. I don't have a family history. No. 90% of people who have cancer don't have a family history. It's a rare one, like this man whose father had cancer and now he has the same prostate cancer. So we found a kidney, we found a prostate cancer in him 8 years ago. We offered treatment and he did not want surgery. He didn't want cutting, bleeding. He didn't want shortening of his vital organ. He knew with surgery, open or robotic surgery, that most likely his sex life would be done. He'd lose control of the urine or have urinary leakage, and he'd have shortening of his vital organ. He didn't want that. He didn't want radical surgery. That's why he came 8 years ago, and 8 years later, his PSA is zero, and he's doing great. When he came to us, he had a Gleason 7, so higher risk PSA 9 prostate cancer. Now, 8 years later, cancer-free. And he came for follow-up. Many people say, Dr. Lederman, how do you follow the patient? Do you just treat them and then they never see you again? No. We see patients for the rest of their life, for the rest of their life, and it's so important. This man came. He got checked out, and about 3 years ago, he came. We checked out his urine. He had blood in the urine. We checked out the cause of the bleeding, and we found a kidney cancer. So he's had now two cancers, prostate cancer, which was treated successfully with radiosurgery here with our unique program. And we know for Gleason 7 cancer, our success rate is 90% versus 60% with other radiation, standard radiation or surgery. And now he has a kidney cancer, and he just did not want his kidney removed. We got a biopsy of the kidney to prove it was cancer. We offered him all the options. I sent him to a urologist for surgery. He just did not want his kidney thrown in a bucket. He wanted to be treated with us like he was treated for the prostate with a big success. And now he's been treated for two big cancers. Prostate cancer 8 years ago in remission, PSA now zero, and kidney cancer found when we checked him out. So it's so important to come for follow-ups. It's so important. And this is the work that we do every day. We've treated thousands of people with kidney cancers over decades. So many people are never told the options. You think, well, hey, a doctor's supposed to tell you all the options. A doctor's supposed to tell you, hey, you could do this or that or the next thing. You could have surgery or some form of surgery or intervention, or you could have radiosurgery, or you could do nothing, or chemo, whatever. Most doctors, sad to say, just say, oh, you have a kidney cancer, you have to remove it without even a biopsy. And I can tell you about 10% of the people we see with kidney cancer when we do a biopsy don't even have kidney cancer. They don't need any treatment. It's just a view on a scan, but no real cancer. So there's lots of benefits in coming here to learn all the options, to learn about invasive options or non-invasive options, like this man who did not want his prostate removed 8 years ago and now his PSA zero, and did not want his kidney removed when he had kidney cancer, a second different unrelated cancer. And now both are in remission, and he is doing great. And I can tell you he's very happy, and he comes on a regular basis. Why? To make sure that he's A-okay, and he's learned the benefit of coming for follow-up. He's learned that we check the patient, examine the patient, get testing. And this is what we do every day at 1384 Broadway, Broadway and 38th Street in the heart of New York City. And we're talking about a man who's from North Carolina. He's 57 years old. He's married. He's got three children. He's got twins and a 19-year-old. He presented with prostate cancer. His PSA was going up, up, up. It went up to 11 PSA. That's a prostatic-specific antigen blood test, which every man should know what their PSA is. He had a biopsy at Gleason 6, multiple cores positive, and he was planned for surgery. He came to me on the 10th, and he was scheduled for surgery on the 20th. And when he found out that our success rate was 90% for intermediate-risk cancer, and surgery was 60%, and with surgery, there's 97% of the men losing their erections, 80% losing control of their urine, and shortening of the penis, which he was never told by the surgeon. He was never told that. He saw me on the 10th. He was scheduled for the 20th. This is all 3 years ago, by the way. He canceled the surgery. He came to us. He was treated 3 years ago for this cancer, and now his PSA is zero. He's cancer-free. He is so happy. He canceled that surgery. And I often tell people, many people call and say, oh, I have surgery tomorrow. I say, well, if you want a second opinion, you can come here. You can either come here today or you can cancel the surgery. You can postpone it a week if you want to learn about all the options, which might well save your life and save your quality of life and avoid radical surgery. And radical surgery, some people die during radical surgery, have complications. And he's got this lifelong low platelet count. So he has a disease of his platelets. Imagine that he had major surgery with a low platelet count and he started bleeding. So different than radiosurgery, so different than our treatment. And this is the work that we do every day at 1384 Broadway, Broadway and 38th Street in the heart of New York City. My name is Dr. Lederman. I want you to get a paper and pencil handy because I'm going to tell you some things you might want to know about. And I want to tell you about one more patient before I do that. I want to tell you about a man who came to us just about 2 weeks ago. He came with prostatism, frequent urination, urinary retention, which means he could not urinate. He was declining any biopsy. He came with no records. He's from New Jersey. He's 74 years old. He's single without any children. He's had urinary infections. He had bladder retention for more than a year. That means that a catheter was placed through the penis into the bladder so he could urinate at one of the big institutions in a neighboring state. He didn't even know his PSA. He was going to this big institution. No one ever told him, with all these prostate problems, what his PSA was. He urinates four times a night. He feels like he has incomplete emptying of the bladder. He also has frequent urination in the daytime. He had colonoscopy done twice. The most recent was 8 years ago. We check on that most every patient. His weight is stable. And I examined him, and he had this huge prostate cancer, like a hardball into his prostate. So he had sulcus to sulcus, rock hard prostate, highly suspicious for cancer. We tested his urine. He had two separate infections. He had a bacteria infection and he had a yeast infection, and his PSA was 25, which means most likely he has prostate cancer. Well, we knew that with a physical exam, and we confirmed it with the PSA. And now we're arranging for an MRI of the prostate. We're arranging for a biopsy of him. And he'd been going to one of the major hospitals with all these symptoms, and none of the doctors ever told him about the PSA. Maybe they didn't even do it. We looked through the records. We couldn't find any evidence of that. Never got an MRI. Never got a biopsy. This is how we are so different, and why so many people come here for evaluation and treatment. And that's what he's doing. He's coming here because he trusts, and he just doesn't trust the other place when he's been seen for years and they never

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3: Of cure whatsoever. Why would the doctor insinuate that? 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I was born and raised in Waterloo, Iowa, went to public school, university, MD at 25, real doctor, MD at 25, just like my brother Ted, my illustrious brother Ted Lederman, MD at 25, and Dr. Ariel Lederman, my son, who's here, board certified, trained at the most illustrious hospitals and universities in America, here, board certified, cancer doctor, loved by his patients and the families and the staff and everyone he touches, because he's thoughtful and caring. 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I, after MD at 25, went to University of Chicago, Michael Reese, trained in internal medicine, board certified after treating thousands of patients with medical conditions, then went on to Harvard Medical School, Dana-Farber Cancer Institute, trained treating thousands of people with cancers and stayed on the staff at Harvard Medical School, and then also at Harvard Medical School at the illustrious Joint Center for Radiation, trained there, treated thousands of patients with cancers, triple board certified, the only triple board certified radiation doctor in New York, one of the few 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We're easy to get to if you're coming by subway, 123456 ACE, NQR, BD, FM 7, and S. If you're coming into New York City by train, Penn Station or Grand Central, Metro North, Long Island Railroad is so close, just blocks away. All the buses go to Port Authority, also just blocks away. We're truly in the center of New York City, and we made our office to be convenient for you. And actually, people fly in from around the world. They go to the airports. They take the train or bus to the bus station or train station. And here we are in the middle of New York City. 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
1: 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He was the first in New York with fractionated brain radiosurgery, and he's the first in America and in the Western Hemisphere with body radiosurgery. 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
2: We are back. This is Dr. Lederman. I want to speak about a 56-year-old man. This is a hero policeman. The policeman who captured one of the suspects that was going to drop a bomb in Times Square several years ago. So he's a hero policeman. And now he came to us with a mass in the neck. He'd been at one of the biggest hospitals in New York City for 2 months. For 2 months, they diagnosed him with Hodgkin's disease, but wouldn't treat him. He had two conditions, one of the Hodgkin's lymphoma in the neck, which is a cancer, and then he had a fistula, had a hole between his rectum and his bladder, and they wouldn't treat the hole between the rectum and bladder, and they wouldn't treat the cancer without treating the hole between his bladder and his rectum, because he said chemotherapy could kill him. Well, chemotherapy can kill anybody. And because he had this fistula, they wouldn't give him chemo, and they didn't tell him all the options. Here we go again. This is one of the biggest, most famous, prestigious hospitals in New York City. They wouldn't tell him the options. They wouldn't treat him. They kept him in the hospital, so thousands, tens of thousands of dollars of income, and they didn't do anything. They put a needle into his neck, which would have taken about 5 minutes, and he was there for 2 months. And he's so angry about it. And a radio listener like you, like so often, radio listeners save lives. And a radio listener said, hey, why don't you go see Dr. Lederman? And he came in with this story, and this beautiful story, and a picture of himself with his colleagues in Times Square apprehending this terrorist who was going to set a bomb off. And yet here he was in one of the biggest hospitals, languishing for 2 months with no treatment for either his cancer or his medical condition. And he came here and I said, look, you've got a cancer. There's no reason to wait for this hole to be fixed. He was not eager to have a colostomy and have surgery for a hole, not for cancer. And yet he was very eager to have his cancer treated. And we offered treatment for his cancer without chemo, without cutting, without bleeding, without being in the hospital for 2 months, without patient therapy where he could walk in, have pinpoint treatment, focused on that tumor. And now, shortly thereafter, after he walked in here, a memorable day when he walked in, and a memorable day just 2 days ago when he left, and he left cancer-free, in remission. That huge mass in the neck is gone. Of course, we're going to be seeing him on a regular basis. And he is so happy that we didn't give him all the no's and wait and months go by. No, we took the bull by the horn. We told him what he had. We told him the options. Let him see all the doctors he wants in the world. And this is the work we do. We even sent him to another doctor to try to fix that hole between the bladder and the rectum. But that was not cancer. The neck was Hodgkin's lymphoma or Hodgkin's cancer, a curable cancer, one of the earliest curable cancers in the world. Mel Samuels was one of the most famous doctors curing cancers, Hodgkin's, 60 years ago. May he rest in peace. And this is the work we do, and we're on the shoulders of giants. And thanks to the giants, we're able to offer this man treatment and potential cure. And we're saying it totally different than what those chemo guys are doing, because we're talking about clarity and words make a difference, and that's what we do here at Radio Surgery New York. So for this man, he's in remission, doing great, and of course we're going to see him back and do testing on a regular basis. And another man, another young man, 56 years old, born in Guyana, South America. He's married, he has two children, a handsome man. He had painful urination, had history of a lung disease, but he was found to have a colon cancer, and his colon perforated. And another example of a person with colon cancer who never had colonoscopy. What is colonoscopy? Colonoscopy is putting the patient to sleep or sedating them, and then examining the colon to see if there's cancer. Everyone should have it. I should have it. I did have it. And it was one of the happiest days of my life when I had colonoscopy to see that everything on my innards was as beautiful as everything on my outers, and probably even more so. And for this man, his doctors never told him to get colonoscopy, and he never learned about it, he never knew about it. And then his colon burst. And when it burst, the cancer had already traveled to the liver, so it had already been there for quite some time. Again, he went to one of the super pooper hospitals. They removed the colon, they cut out part of his liver, but he had cancer traveled elsewhere, stage four. They never told him, hey, you don't need to cut out part of the liver. You can go see Dr. Lederman. He could do non-invasive treatment for the liver metastasis. But they didn't tell him that. All they told him is, oh, you got to have surgery on the liver. And he accepted them. And now he's upset. And he's had chemotherapy also. And he's upset about that. He's 56 years old. And he just can't take it. He can't take the surgery on his colon, on his liver. And now endless chemo. And he knows with chemotherapy stage four, he learned it here, that chemotherapy doesn't cure. It might extend his life by weeks or months, but the cancer grows back. And that's not what he wants. And he's feeling terrible with the chemo. And he came here because he wanted options that were not surgery and not chemo. And this is the work that we do every day at 1384 Broadway. We have lots of information to send you. We have booklets and DVDs. And many people actually come to our office. We're in the heart of New York City, 1384 Broadway by Times Square and Macy's and Herald Square and Bryant Park and Port Authority. And it's so easy to get to us. There's 500,000 people every day in our neighborhood. 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There's no obligation. There's no cost. 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And if you hear someone with cancer, you might want to tap them on the shoulder and say, hey, you might want to learn about all the options from Dr. Lederman, whether you're just starting with cancer, you don't have cancer, you want to get checked out, or you've had cancer treatment like this man, 56 years old, with colon cancer, who never had colonoscopy, then he had a burst colon, surgery on his liver, and he's told he needs endless chemo, and that's not what he wants to do for the rest of his life. He can't tolerate it, he can't take it, and he's upset that no one told him about all the options. I'm going to talk about a man who came to me first 11 and a half years ago. He's a 58-year-old black man with prostate cancer. His PSA went from 6 to 26 to 46, and he had a biopsy the year before, and the patient just refused. He had a biopsy that showed cancer, Gleason 7, so it's a more aggressive cancer. He never got scans of his body. Why do we get scans when someone has cancer? Well, we want to see if the cancer's traveled. His doctors did a biopsy, but they never did any scans of him. This is 11 and a half years ago. He was waking up three times a night. He was not offered any medications. His weight was 143. He was going to the gym. On exam, he had an enlarged prostate. And, well, we talked about all the options. We talked about why get scans, and he agreed. Why get treatment, and he agreed. For Gleason 7, 90% here, 60% elsewhere, so it's very clear. And he was treated 11 and a half years ago, and still to this day with no further treatment, no other treatment. He's doing great. His PSA is zero. He's happy. His sex life works. His urinary life works. He was not shortened here, which is so different than surgery. And I want to talk about a man who's 71 years old, born in New Jersey. He had a cancer right on the tip of his nose. He's married. He was here by himself. He had this mass on his nose. There's a big mass on the right side of the nose, right by the nares, the bottom of the nose. And he was seen by a dermatologist. He had a biopsy. It was his first skin cancer. And the dermatologist told him, you have to have surgery. You have to have Mohs, which means they were going to excavate or cut out this big part of his nose. And he didn't want a big part of his nose cut out. He didn't want to walk around with his right side of his nose missing or patched up. And yet his dermatologist did not tell him about all the options. Why? Why would a surgeon not tell the patient that there are non-surgical options available? Why? Well, I think you know why. Anyway, he was treated here, and he is so happy. He's got an exam. I just examined him this week. The cancer is gone. His nose is there. His nose is beautiful. He likes the result. There's no evidence of cancer. There was no cutting, no bleeding. He had a basal cell cancer. We treat basal and squamous and keratoacanthoma. This is the work that we do every day at 1384 Broadway. Broadway and 38th Street in the heart of New York City. My name's Dr. Lederman. We'll be right back.
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2: We are back, and we're here for you. I want to talk about a woman whose most remarkable story. She's 85 years old. She looks like she's about 55 years old. She's married. She came with her sister. Her sister was previously treated here for breast cancer and thyroid cancer. And this woman comes with a melanoma, which is one of the worst skin cancers, on her right little pinky. And she had a biopsy. How did she know about it? Well, the finger turned black. It was discolored. That's one of the warning signs of skin cancers. We have a lump that's growing or changing colors. And she had this black mass on her finger. And she had a biopsy. She went to the biggest hospitals. And they wanted to amputate her finger and part of her hand. And she just did not want her finger and part of her hand amputated. She went to doctor after doctor, and they all said the same. You got to cut. And she was just adamant. She refused. She did not want to have surgery on her hand to remove part of her hand and her finger. She came here with her sister and her loved ones, and we talked about all the options. They did at the biggest, superest, pooperest, biggest, every hospital thinks they're the biggest super pooper place. One of the biggest super pooper places. They did a PET scan of her body to look for cancer, but they forgot to include her hand and her arm. Wow. You know, wow, oh, wow, oh, wow. They forgot to include the critical structures. And, of course, we like to know that. We got records. We repeated the test. We got an MRI, which was never done. We found the cancer was only in the finger. We talked about all the options, and she was just so eager to save her finger and so eager not to have radical surgery and so eager not to have deforming surgery. And we offered her treatment, and she was treated, and now she came in this week after treatment in remission. That mass is gone. The finger is beautiful. And she is so happy. Her dermatologist, she actually quit her dermatologist that she went to originally because she didn't like the advice. She thought the advice was bad advice, that the doctor didn't give all the options and never told her about Dr. Lederman and radio surgery. So she came here. She has a new dermatologist who saw her and agreed she's in remission, doing great. I saw her. I examined her. She's doing great. She likes to come on Wednesdays before the matinees on Broadway and go with her sister to the matinees. This is the work we do. She had a melanoma of her finger, treated with no cutting, no bleeding, only with a few focused beams treatment. And this is what we do every day at 1384 Broadway, offering innovative treatment for people who never knew there was innovative treatment available, who thought you had to be deformed or chemotherapy. They want to know the options. And so many people come here wanting to know all the options. And speaking of that, I want to speak about a 69-year-old woman from Haiti. She's married. She came with her husband. She has high blood pressure, diabetes. And she came to us with right breast ductal carcinoma in situ. So ductal carcinoma in situ, most breast cancers, not all, but most breast cancers start in the ducts. If they stay in the ducts, they're called ductal carcinoma in situ. If they spread into the substance of the breast, then they're called invasive cancers. So she had a ductal carcinoma in situ. She went to doctors. She had mammograms, biopsies, ultrasounds, and had this dumbbell-shaped DCIS. And she was just adamant not to have surgery, not to have lumpectomy. Her doctors actually wanted to do a mastectomy because it was a dumbbell-shaped tumor. And she was treated here. And she's in remission. Her scans, her blood tests, her physical exam show no evidence of cancer. She had ductal carcinoma in situ, declined surgery, declined systemic therapy, wanting only our treatment. And this is the work that we do every day at 1384 Broadway, Broadway and 38th Street in the heart of New York City. Now, I speak to about another patient who's from Haiti. This is a man, 67 years old. He has one son. He has a twin sister. He came for a prostate cancer diagnosis. He was seen at one of the big hospitals, not the biggest, but one of the big hospitals in a neighboring borough. He had stage T1C cancer. He was diagnosed, 9.5 years ago. He had prostate cancer. He was urinating poorly. He went to the doctor. He was given medicines to urinate better. He had a bone scan and CAT scan. There was no spread of the cancer. This is now 9.5 years ago. I examined him. He had a large prostate, PSA 5.7, Gleason 7. So again, a more aggressive cancer, Gleason 7. And 9.5 years ago, we treated him, and he's cancer-free, and his PSA is 0, and his sex life works, and his urinary life works, and he has no shortening of his vital organ. And this is the work that we do every day at 1384 Broadway, Broadway and 38th Street, in the heart of New York City. This is Dr. Lederman. I want to speak about another man. This is another man who had a Gleason 7 cancer. It was 7 of 12 cores positive, and PSA was 9. He had a PET scan showing no spread of the cancer. His prostate was 42 cc's. So we treated him in the past, and he's been cancer-free. His PSA is 0. And then he told me why he came to me years ago. He went to one of the biggest hospitals years ago with a Gleason 7 cancer, and they told him that he had to have hormones. Now, our data doesn't show for Gleason 7 cancer that you have to have hormones. In fact, we've compared thousands of men with and without, and we've seen no difference because, most likely, our treatment is more successful. And we know that hormones take away sexual feelings and take away erections, gain weight, grow breasts, can have bone disease, even neurologic changes to your brain, and make you feel less strong. And he just did not want hormone shots or pills. At the other hospital, they told him he had to have hormones. with his treatment, and he declined. He came here. We talked about all the options. We talked about, by our data shows, actually no benefit, and I believe because it's, our treatment is more successful. And this is the work that we do every day. So his PSA is zero, no hormones. Our program of radiation only for Gleason 7, 7 of 12 course positive, with a PSA of 9. He's now in remission. He's urinating fine. His sex life works. This is the work that we do every day at 1384 Broadway, Broadway and 38th Street, in the heart of New York City. And we're talking about a woman who has a very aggressive cancer, a thyroid cancer. She's young. She's from Jamaica. She's married. She has three children. She came with her husband. She had terrible pain from thyroid cancer, traveled to the spine. She was diagnosed years ago. She's been on pain. She's been on narcotics. And she's at one of the biggest facilities around and just apparently didn't know how to treat her. Kept on giving her morphine for thyroid cancer, which was growing through the spine, ready to paralyze her and cause terrible pain and suffering, and no treatment other than morphine. She came here. We talked about all the options. We staged her up so we knew where the cancer was. And we offered treatment, all the options, and she chose radiosurgery. And we treated her, and she's been in remission ever since. Now she's got a new pain in her leg. This is years later. So she had stage 4 cancer, advanced cancer before. She has pain in the leg. We staged her up. We found cancer traveled to her left femur, the leg bone, just right in the middle of the leg bone. The bone is thinning. And she wants to be treated so the pain goes away and the bone heals up and doesn't break. And this is the work that we do every day. We've now treated actually two other sites, all successfully. And she's starting this treatment because she knows our track record. She knows our success rate. It's very high, even for a cancer called thyroid cancer, which is usually considered a radio-resistant cancer. Here, because of our technique and technology and doses and being first in New York and first in America and first in the Western Hemisphere with stereotactic, non-invasive, no cutting, no bleeding radiosurgery, she's doing great. And everywhere we've treated, doing great. Now we're treating the mass in the leg, which is eating through the leg bone. She does not want surgery. She doesn't want other treatment. She wants our treatment because she knows how well it works. And we have lots of information to send you. If you want information, you can check our website, which is rsny.org, RSNY, like radiosurgerynewyork.org. 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My name is Dr. Lederman.
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0: Good afternoon and welcome to the Narrow Path radio broadcast. My name is Steve Gregg and we are live Monday through Friday at this same time as we are today to take your calls. We want to answer your questions if we can. If you have questions about the Bible or the Christian faith, I hope you'll call in and we'll do our best to answer them if we can. If you don't like the answers you've heard before and you think, well, maybe you should correct something or balance comment, I welcome you to do that as well. We'd love to have you call in if you think something needs to be corrected. The number to call is 844-484-5737. That's 844-484-5737 if you'd like to be on the program. I want to announce again that those in the Seattle area, particularly, I'll be speaking in several locations in early next month. I think about a week from now is when I start, and or week from tomorrow maybe, coming up anyway soon. So if you're in the Seattle area and interested in seeing where I'll be speaking and coming out, you can check that out. Go to our website, thenarrowpath.com. Look under the tab that says Announcements, and you'll find all of the dates and locations listed there. All right, we're going to go to the phones now and talk to Christy from Seattle. Speaking of Seattle, Christy, welcome to The Narrow Path. Thanks for calling.
1: Hi, Steve. My question is, how do I know if I love God enough? I know we're to love God with our heart, soul, mind, and strength. I try to see people as Jesus sees them, think like Jesus by reading his word, obeying his commands, praying for myself and others. I know I am in Christ, but how do I know if I love him enough?
0: Well, I don't know if there's like a meter that he will use on the day of judgment to show, you know, whether you, on a scale of 1 to 10, you know, whether you loved him enough. The main thing is that you make it your heart's goal to love him with all your heart, mind, soul, and strength. You know, obviously we all fall short. None of us is perfect. But the main thing is that it is your desire to love him supremely and to please him, which is, of course, a symptom of loving him. If you love someone, you want to please them. And it sounds like you're kind of there. I mean, it sounds like that's where your heart is at. I don't know you, but the very way you ask the question makes me think that you're doing what you're supposed to do. Now, could you love God more than you do now? I don't know. I don't know your heart. God does, fortunately. But, you know, if you're doing all you know to do, to be devoted to God, and your life is self-defined as, you know, to please God, then I'm going to say, you know, you're probably loving him enough to be counted one of his children, to be sure. And as far as whether you could love him more, that's something, you know, love is a fruit of the Spirit, and therefore, like all fruit, it ripens, you know, it grows more mature, starts out green and becomes, you know, mature fruit. So the main thing, I suppose, is simply to be sure that as you grow, because when time goes by, you do change. I mean, but not all change is growth. A lot of change is not progress, you know, if you're determined to set God as your chief heart's goal, to please him, just make sure that as you change, you're changing that direction rather than another direction, and you'll be growing in love for God and others. Again, I don't know how we would measure this. I mean, Jesus said, "Greater love has no man than this, but that he laid down his life for his friend." I think you should say to yourself, ask yourself, yeah, would I die for Jesus? I mean, would I be hesitant to do so? You know, if someone had a gun to my head and said, deny Christ or curse Christ or die, would I have to hesitate? Am I not sure what I'd say? If you're not sure what you'd say, then there is room for improvement. I do believe that, you know, a lot of people think they'd die for Christ, but they've never really been in that position. But, you know, if you would give up your life, you'd also give up anything else. And in the meantime, though you may never die for Christ in that sense, there may be any kinds of sacrifices he would want you to make short of that. But the point is that if you're prepared to die for Christ, then you love him as much as Jesus said you can love somebody. That's greater love has no one than that. So I'm not going to, people could be too nervous, I think, about these things. I don't think you can be too concerned or overly concerned. I think any amount of concern, the greater concern you have about this, the better, that you're making sure that you're not allowing things to crowd God out of your heart. But worried about it, sounds like what you're doing is everything you know to do. And it sounds like it's the right things. So I'm going to just say you're probably just fine, though that doesn't mean there's not room for improvement. But God, if you die before you perfectly love, if you say, well, I love God as much as I know how to do, but what if I'm not perfectly loving? Well, God knows you want to. I mean, if you die before you're perfect, you're about like the rest of us probably. And, God's not going to say, well, I'm sorry, I wanted you to love me 100%. It looks like you only loved me 95%. Sorry, go to hell, That's not God's attitude toward those who are on his side.
1: Okay. Thank you, Steve.
0: All right, Christy. Thanks for calling. Bye now. David in Houston, Texas, welcome to The Narrow Path. Thanks for calling.
2: Thank you, Steve. Steve, I got two questions about God's character that really bothers me. I was hoping you can straighten me out.
0: Okay.
2: The first one's in Romans chapter 11, specifically verse 11. It sounds like us Gentiles are an afterthought. Israel rejected God, so God now turns to the Gentiles to make Israel jealous. That bothers me. It sounds like, God bought a diamond ring for a woman. She rejected him, and then he marries another one, giving her the same diamond ring that originally meant for the first one. Can you help me out with that? That really bothers me. But the second question, kind of similar.
0: Well, let's take the first one first.
2: Sure.
0: Okay, and we'll hopefully get to your second one, too. The Bible does not indicate at all that Gentiles were an afterthought for God. The story of the Bible, begins in Genesis. And of course, it moves through God's promises to Abraham and then how he developed those promises and fulfilled them ultimately in Christ. And, the whole theme of the Bible is found in God's promise to Abraham in Genesis 12, verses 1 through 3. I believe we could say that the entire rest of the Bible, after Genesis 12, 1 through 3, the entire remainder of the Bible is a commentary on that, how God fulfilled it. God promised Abraham that through Abraham's seed, all the nations of the world would be blessed. That's the Gentiles. Now, that's where it begins. God desired all the Gentiles to be blessed. And we find in the New Testament this means through Christ, saved, to receive justification by faith and to receive the Spirit. That's what Paul identifies in Galatians 3 as, the promise that was made to Abraham was that God would justify by faith and that we could have the Spirit of Christ. And by the way, he specifically says that it might be on the Gentiles. That's Galatians 3, verse 14. It says that the blessing of Abraham might come upon the Gentiles in Christ Jesus, that we might receive the promise of the Spirit through faith. And he's also mentioned earlier in verse 9, so then those who are of faith are blessed with believing Abraham. So to be blessed with Abraham is to receive the benefit of the Abrahamic promise. Now, Paul specifically says this is for the Gentiles. Now, the idea was God was raising up somebody, a seed of Abraham, to be the missionary to the rest of the world, to be the savior of the world. The world includes the Gentiles. So God never had the Gentiles out of his concern. It was because of his concern for the Gentiles that he raised up Abraham and his seed to be a blessing to all the nations. That's the Gentiles. So I'm not really sure how this would be, making the Gentiles second. It makes the Gentiles the goal. The Jews are the means, or I should say Abraham's seed, are the means by which God intended to bless all the Gentiles. But it's like, if I train my children to be rescue swimmers, And that's because I want to live on a dangerous shore where there's a lot of people who need rescuing. And give them training. And the idea of giving them training is so they can go out and rescue people. That doesn't mean I'm putting everyone last, putting my children first and everyone else last. It means my children are the ones that are going to be used to rescue everybody that I can reach. And that's how God had Israel in mind, that they'd be the ones to bring the Gentiles to Christ. So, you know, God has as much concern for the Gentiles as for the Jews. And the Bible's very clear on that, Romans especially. I mean, Romans is very emphatic about that. That, for example, in Romans chapter 2, he says in verse 25, "For circumcision is indeed profitable," meaning being Jewish was being circumcised. "For circumcision indeed is profitable if you keep the law, but if you are a breaker of the law, your circumcision has become uncircumcision. Therefore, if an uncircumcised man," meaning a Gentile, "keeps the righteous requirements of the law, will not his uncircumcision be counted as circumcision?" That is, he'll be counted as a Jew even though he's not a Jew, because he's doing what Jews are told to do, what everyone's told to do. The Jews that do it have no advantage before God, and the Gentiles who do it do. So it's like, it's not about your race. And he kind of develops that a little earlier in the chapter when he says in verse 6 through 10, he says that God will render to each one according to his deeds. Eternal life to those who by patient continuance in doing good seek for glory, honor, and immortality. But to those who are self-seeking and do not obey the truth, but only obey unrighteousness, they'll receive indignation and wrath, tribulation, anguish on every soul of man who does evil, for the Jew first and also for the Greek, but glory, honor, and peace to everyone who works what is good, to the Jew first and also the Greek, for there is no partiality with God. Now, it's interesting. He says to the Jew first and also the Greek, what? Judgment will come on the wicked. Jewish wicked first, Gentile wicked later. Also, blessings and glory will come on all the righteous. The righteous Jews first, the Gentiles later. That's simply talking, that's not talking about God loving the Jews more. In fact, he summarized by saying, because God doesn't love anyone more. God shows no partiality. He doesn't show favoritism toward one race over another. They're all going to be treated the same way. The Jews got a first chance, because if you're going to train rescue swimmers, you're going to have to train them before they go out and save other people. So he had to work with the Jews first to make them agents through whom he might reach the Gentiles. Now, the nation of Israel didn't live up to that, but Christ, who's the seed of Abraham and a Jew, did. I mean, it's through about a third of the people on the planet Earth today profess to be following Christ, and therefore that's a pretty big, all the nations of the world have been impacted and continue to be through the gospel. So, no, it's not that, it's not that God had no interest in the Gentiles until the Jews rejected him. The whole purpose of God calling the Jews was so that they can reach the Gentiles. You had a second question very quickly.
2: Yes, Judges, where Israel prayed to God asking should they go fight against Benjamin, with the thought that, should I go fight against them and win? And God said yes. And so they went and they lost. Sounds like God lied. Can you help me with that?
0: Well, actually, they did win. They just didn't win in the first battle. They had more than one battle, and they did win, and they almost wiped out the Benjamites. You're right. The first time they went against the Benjamites, they didn't win that skirmish. It's a little like when the Romans invaded Israel in 66 A.D., the Jews in Galilee practically drove back the Romans. The Romans had to regroup and come back, and then they wiped out everybody and the city in 70 A.D. It's like, if you win the war, it doesn't count that you lost a few of the battles. God didn't say that they wouldn't lose anything. He didn't say that no one would be killed in this battle. He just said they'd win, and they did. So it is a shame that anyone has to die in any battle. It'd be nice if that didn't have to happen. But they were asking if they'd prevail, if they went against the Benjamites, or whether they should, and God said yes. So I don't think he lied to them at all. The Benjamites are almost wiped out by them.
2: Okay, it's not just the first time, it's the whole
0: bit. Right, many times wars are fought in waves of battle. One battle, especially if you get beaten in the first battle, you have to retreat and regroup and make another incursion. So That's what happened. But that's all one war. And it certainly had the results that God said it would.
2: Thanks, Steve. Appreciate it.
0: Okay, David. Good talking to you, brother. Bye now. Delia in Seaside, California, welcome to The Narrow Path.
3: Yeah, Delia.
0: Delia.
3: Thank you, okay. Steve. Mm-hmm. Yeah, Delia. Thank you, Steve. I love your program. I learned a lot. Thank you.
0: Thank you.
3: My question today is, what happens to the soul when we die? I know the body, physical, goes to the earth. The spirit goes to God. But what about the soul? What happens to it?
0: Well, that's a hard question to answer, simply because theologians aren't fully agreed as to whether the soul and the spirit are separate entities. I know you probably have heard it, so have I, that human beings are made up of three parts, body, soul, and spirit. And but there's many theologians, you know, and this has simply been a theological controversy for you know, centuries, who believe that man's made up of only two parts, and that the soul and the spirit are essentially the same. Now, and it's almost impossible to resolve this to me. I mean, I've looked at the arguments for both sides, and there's ambiguity on this subject in Scripture. Some Scriptures seem to distinguish the soul from the spirit, though not unambiguously, and others seem to use the soul and the spirit as if they're interchangeable. So it's a very hard call. Paul, for example, didn't clear this up. He made a distinction between the inner man and the outer man. He said, while our outer man, meaning his body, was perishing, the inner man, which would be his soul and spirit, is renewed day by day. Now, he didn't say whether the inner man was made of two parts or whether there are two different names for the same part, whether the inner man is simply called the soul and the spirit alternately, or whether the inner man is a composite of soul and spirit. He didn't really make that unambiguous. So I don't know. There's an inner man and an outer man. And certainly when we die, our outer man perishes and goes into the ground and will be resurrected on the last day. The inner man, I believe, is that which goes to be with the Lord. Now, Peter also made that distinguishing thing, because in 1 Peter chapter 3, he told women that their adorning should not be the outward adorning of, you know, the plaiting of the hair and wearing of gold and putting on apparel, but it should be the hidden man or the inner man of the heart, in that which is not corruptible, which is adorned with a meek and quiet spirit. So there's the inner man, there's the outer man. Now, the question, of course, under consideration, is the inner man, you know, one thing that is sometimes called soul, sometimes called spirit, sometimes called the heart, sometimes called the mind? That is a very real possibility, and some people believe that's the case. The inner man is a complex of components, including a soul and a spirit and a mind and a heart and so forth. I don't know the answer, and I'm not sure we can, at least with the sparse information the Bible gives us on this. I cannot say. I tend to believe we have three parts, but I believe that the two that comprise the inner man, the soul and the spirit, that they live together, you know, when the outer man goes into the tomb. In my opinion, the soul and the spirit go to be with the Lord. Paul did say when we're absent from the body, we're present with the Lord. Now, what's absent from the body? Well, I guess the part that isn't the body. Whether we're a dichotomy or trichotomy, whether we have three parts or two, the body alone is said to go into the ground. And the part that is us, it does not remain in the body and is then absent from the body until the resurrection. So I would say that whether we're thinking in terms of the soul and spirit being separate things or different names for the same thing, it really doesn't change very much. I think the part of us that lives in the body, which is the non-material part of us, is what lives on and goes to be with the Lord when it moves out of the body at the point of death. Those are my thoughts. I don't claim to have complete understanding of this, because the Bible, honestly, the Bible doesn't focus much on it and doesn't give us as much as our curiosity could wish. But I hope that may help somewhat.
3: Yeah, thank you so much. Appreciate
0: it. Okay, God bless you, sister. Okay. Good talking to you. Fred from Alameda, California, welcome to The Narrow Path. Thanks for calling.
4: Yes, I have a question. You've heard of these reports about people across the globe? I mean, not that it doesn't happen in the United States necessarily, but people mutilating their bodies to gain acceptance from God or to win God's favor or salvation. And then I asked a friend, like, well, why, you know, September 11th in 2001, September 11th, 2001, why would they do that when they know they're going to die themselves? Why would they do that? And he said, well, in their religion, they believe that if they give up their life, they would automatically go to heaven. And I'll just give you one more example, and then I'll ask the question. My father, who was a young man during World War II and in the Navy, when he was alive, when I was in my early teens, he used to marvel at the kamikaze pilots. You know, why would they do that when they're going to die themselves? You know, so my question is, you know, those are extreme examples, but on a more practical level, what do you think God's trying to say to us when the Bible says obedience is better than sacrifice?
0: Oh, well, that, I wasn't ready for that to be the question. Okay, well, first of all, when you talk about people mutilating their bodies, I think you mean dying. I would consider dying as a martyr is not quite the same thing as mutilating your body, because mutilating your body is like if you cut off body parts or if you cut yourself or things like that. I mean, that's very different than killing yourself, and it's a different kind of behavior to discuss. When it comes to martyrdom, people of various religions, including Christianity, believe that there is a life after this one, and that certain virtuous things that you do will set you up better for the next life. Now, as far as kamikaze pilots, I don't know if most of them were Buddhists or Shinto or Japanese, aren't all of the same religion, but my guess is that they believe that if they die for their country or die for their emperor, this is the, you know, one of the great things that will privilege them in the next life when they come back reincarnated something else. I can't really speak for them, but that's what I assume they would think. Certainly Muslims believe that if they give their lives in, you know, in jihad, that they will, in the next life, have a whole bunch of virgins. At least the men think that. I'm not sure if the women are interested in having very many virgins in the next life. But the point is that the men are looking for something that they think is desirable in the next life. And Christians, likewise. You know, the Bible, Jesus said, whoever will, you know, seek to save his life will lose it, but he that loses his life for my sake will find it. And many Christians have been martyrs, so there's that. And now, but then you said, you know, what does this mean? What does it mean when God says, I'd rather have obedience than to obey is better than sacrifice, which is from 1 Samuel chapter 15, which is what Samuel said it to Saul. Well, in that particular case, it wasn't related to anything that led up to the question. It was a case that God told Saul to do a certain thing and to annihilate a whole group of people that were wicked people, and he didn't do it. And I mean, he killed the people except for their wicked king, kept him alive, but more importantly, he kept a bunch of the sheep and their livestock because you know, he said he did it to sacrifice them to God. So Samuel said, well, wait, God didn't tell you to save the sheep and to sacrifice them. He told you to wipe them out, all the people and the livestock. And it's better to obey God than to sacrifice. Now, what he meant by sacrifice there is that Saul had decided that he could disobey God in order to offer religious sacrifice of these sheep. And Samuel was saying, sacrifice is fine if it's done in obedience to God, but God, you know, sacrifice doesn't really excite God. I mean, David knew this. David said, you know, sacrifice and offerings you did not desire. He said that in Psalm 51. He said it in Psalm 40. It was understood that God is you know, he does command sacrifice in the Old Testament temple system, but he's not, you know, it's not that that's what he's impressed with. Anyone can offer animal sacrifice. He said what he wants is obedience. Now, for example, for Saul to take the Amalekites' sheep and livestock and sacrifice them to God, that's at no expense to Saul. He got them for free in battle. I mean, they were just the spoils of battle. To offer them to God, well, in many circumstances, that might be a commendable, you know, it might reflect a commendable love for God. But when God told you not to do it and you do it, then it means that you're rebelling against God. So, you know, if you're going to be a rebel against God, it's not going to atone for it by offering a whole bunch of sheep and goats and bulls as sacrifices to God. God is not going to be pleased with sacrifices when they're offered without obedience. I mean, in Proverbs it says the sacrifice of the wicked is an abomination of the Lord. He wants people to not be wicked. He wants them to be obedient. He doesn't care that much, and he doesn't care at all now about such sacrifices. That's what it means. I'm out of time for this segment. We have another half hour coming, so don't go away. Our website's thenarrowpath.com. I'll be back in 30 seconds.
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9: This past Lord's Day was Pentecost Sunday. 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It is through the ministry of the Holy Spirit that we are born again, after which the Holy Spirit permanently resides in the believer. 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It is because of the Holy Spirit that we can demonstrate the fruit of the Spirit: love, joy, peace, patience, kindness, goodness, faithfulness, gentleness, and self-control. 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Believers told to be filled with the Spirit by yielding control of their life to Him on a daily basis. At salvation, the believer gets all of the Holy Spirit. The success of the Christian life depends on how much of the believer is given over to the control of the Holy Spirit. In reality, as Christians, we celebrate Pentecost every day.
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4: Children who honor their parents in heart as well as in action are discovering something spiritually about their relationship with God so that there is an eternity being secured, a soul eternity being secured. 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And so it's for our children's good that discipline is put in place. Now, I recognize it can be hard, but you know, it's right and it's good that children learn to obey.
5: 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In today's episode, Pastor Brian shares the second half of a lesson from Ephesians 6. Dr. Chappell highlights God's plan for parents and the biblical directives outlined for raising children in the Lord. You can find this lesson and many others when you visit unlimitedgrace.com. And while you're there, look for Pastor Brian's commentary on the book of Ephesians, which he wrote for the Reformed Expository Commentary Series. Let's hear now from Dr. Brian Chappell as he shares the second half of the lesson, Patterns for Parenting.
4: God can, of course, bless singles and every stage of life, but every one of us started in a family. Somehow, some way. And so God wants to show us how to bless that in particular. And he does so in Ephesians chapter 6. Ephesians chapter 6, verses 1 through 4. Let me ask that you'd stand as we would read that portion of Scripture in your Grace Bibles. It's page 679. Ephesians 6, verses 1 through 4, as God gives this instruction to parents and children. Children, obey your parents in the Lord, for this is right. Honor your father and mother. This is the first commandment with a promise, that it may go well with you and that you may live long in the land. Fathers, do not provoke your children to anger, but bring them up in the discipline and instruction of the Lord. Let's pray together. Father, thank you that we can call you Father. That something deep in us reaches out for an eternal belonging. And you offer it as our Father and through the gift of your Son. Help us to discern this day how that great good news, the gospel that the Father shared with us in Jesus, is our hope, our model, our power for being those families that you are calling to reflect Christ in our nation and our community in the hearts of our children. This we ask in Jesus' name. Amen. Please be seated. We can laugh at the stories, right, that we all know about the kid who's made to sit in the car seat, right? And finally sits down, you know, with kind of this, I may be sitting down on the outside, but I'm standing up on the inside, you know. And we know it, we enjoy it, but we recognize if that really is where the child is, that does not bode good things for the future if attitude and action get segregated in that way. And so the Bible is just so basic and plain in verse 1 there, as parents are to be understanding the responsibilities of children. Children, obey your parents in the Lord, for this is right. Isn't that almost

0: silly? I mean, why include the phrase, for this is right? Because there are so many philosophies of child rearing. There are so many things that go against the notion that discipline is important, that obedience is important, that children are safe and better and healthier when they obey, that the apostle just said, you know what? It's right that children obey. And we say, but what if they're really cute and small? Now listen, there are different stages of child development for sure that we need to be sensitive of and aware of. I mean, there are sometimes Christian parents who are requiring things in discipline inappropriate for the age of their children. But if the basic question is, should my child learn to obey? The Bible just says, yeah, this is what is right. Why? Verse 2, honor your father and mother. This is the first commandment with a promise. Now, that's the reference to the Ten Commandments and the fifth commandment, which is honor your father and mother. And what is the promise? Verse 3, that it may go well with you and that you may live long in the land. Teach your children to obey that it may go well with them. There is blessing in obedience. If this is a safe and good path that God is laying for them, and parents are helping children discover the safe and good path that God has for his people, then it's blessing to them to stay on that path. And then the hard words, that you may live long in the land. What does that mean? That obedient children never get leukemia? No, it doesn't mean that. Live long in the land. You recognize that for a Hebrew, living in the land was part of their spiritual blessing, that God tabernacled among his people in the land. This is the expression in colloquial Hebrew understanding, that you would live long in the land was talking about an eternal nearness to God. That children who honor their parents in heart as well as in action are discovering something spiritually about their relationship with God, so that there is an eternity being secured, a soul eternity being secured. There is blessing and spiritual well-being communicated by children who learn to obey. And so it's for our children's good that discipline is put in place. Now, I recognize it can be hard, but why does God take such care to just say, you know, it's right and it's good that children learn to obey? For a lot of years, my family spent part of the summer in Colorado, and Colorado Springs area, for those of you who know that. And so we learned a lot of the sights and the attractions of the Colorado Springs area. And one place that we'd like to go when our children were small was an amusement park that had a narrow gauge train in it. And going on that, now some of you are bumping each other. Hey, I know that one. Yeah. You may remember, as you're getting ready for the narrow gauge train ride, that you get in one of those lines, you know, where you go back and forth through the chains. You know how you do that? Go back and forth when the line gets long. And we were in a long line at one point, and there was a family up in front of us who had a boy who was getting tired of being in line. So at some point, he actually got up on the standard at a place where the line turned, and he sat on the standard and he put his feet across the line, which meant no one else could get through. And so his mother kind of began this discipline process. Johnny, come down right now. Hesitation. No action. Johnny, I mean it. Now you come down right now. Johnny, I will not tell you again. Johnny, I'm going to count to three. One, two. Johnny, I'm going to tell your father. Johnny, please come down. I'll buy you an ice cream cone if you come down, Johnny. Now, while we were there that day, Johnny never moved. We eventually kind of went under the standard to the next line, and for all we know, Johnny is now 33 years old, still on that. Now, as we laugh about it, can you just, in your mind's eye, not only see the child on the standard sitting there, but imagine the faces of everybody around him. Glowering, angry frowns. A disobedient child only sees the world's frown. It is what you would hope for your enemy. And that is why in the book of Proverbs, the writer says, the parent who will not discipline his child hates his child. Because what you are preparing for that child is what you would desire for your enemy, the world's frown. And so the Lord is making it clear that we have to understand there is a responsibility of the child to obey. Now, of course, there is a responsibility of the parent. And the responsibility of the parent, the next building block that we have to understand, the responsibility of the parent is that we would parent. I'm about to say the most controversial thing that I will say in this message today, but I want you to see where I get it. The responsibility of the parent is to parent. There's a worldview that's being expressed, just understood in this passage. And you'll understand that if you look first at verse 2, speaking to children, honor your father and mother. Verse 4, fathers, do not provoke your children to anger. What's the worldview that's being presented here? It's just this simple. Parents raise children. Parents raise children, not grandparents, not daycare, not nannies, not coaches, not tutors. Parents raise children. Now, almost everybody's mind now is racing to the exceptions. But what about when does the Bible recognize exceptions? Of course it does. And nobody's now going to take out a stopwatch, right? And say, for your family's necessity, right? You know, have you now gone 2 hours beyond the time that you should have been home? Nobody's doing that. That's not the point. Listen, God will truly bless necessity. I recognize and you recognize that there are things where families are torn apart, where there are deaths in families, where there are financial pressures, where there are difficulties of a time. And we simply have to say, God's grace is sufficient for all of that, and He will bless areas of necessity in our lives. But if the reason that we have now begun to make our children a lesser priority than eternal souls require, so that we would have a longer vacation, or a nicer home, or a better car, or a more prestigious position, we have to say, is it really worth the eternal soul of my child if I am putting the priority of the child below the priority of things?
1: 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The Apostle Paul wrote the letter to the Ephesians to declare God's plan that the gospel of Jesus Christ would reach the world through weak and sinful people like you and me. 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
0: Is it really worth the eternal soul of my child if I am putting the priority of the child below the priority of things? I can't make that decision for you. In some ways, the Lord is calling for us to make the decision in the very way that he has worded this passage. Verse 4, did you think it so strange that when you finally get to the instruction to parents, it's just given to one parent, right? The only verse that actually has positive instruction to parents is verse 4. Fathers, do not provoke your children to anger, but bring them up in the nurture and admonition of the Lord. It's not just talking about parents. There is family presence that is the biblical worldview, but that there is family priority in mind. So much so that God, when he begins to talk about parenting, addresses the head of the home directly. Fathers. As though there is something here to be paid attention to. I am not saying that fathers are going to be the primary caregiver. That's not the point. It does say a little bit earlier, remember, honor your father and mother. But there is a priority on families that's being communicated that God wants us to see and to know and to understand. I think it in my own family, when there were times that we struggled so much, I've related some of that to you, where even as we struggled, I can remember a time when my father had opportunity to take a promotion in Kansas City, and at some point he did not take it, and I can remember asking him out in the backyard one day, Dad, why didn't you take that position? And his saying, because it would not be good for our family right now. There is a priority on the spiritual nurture of families that God is directing and simply says, you must consider this. It can be hard decisions. Kathy and I have friends. He's a doctor. She's a pharmacist. Very affluent positions. And at some point they recognize that because of their busyness and the stress of their positions, when they both got home, they had nothing but the leftovers for their kids. That the primary influence in their child's life was the nanny. And at some point they said, we can use a nanny to some extent, but we have to think through the priorities. We are the primary persons responsible for the spiritual nurture of our children. And somehow we have ceded away that responsibility because we haven't thought about all the implications. This was a very able, intelligent couple, and they just began, we have to think through the priorities again. And God, when he says something in this passage that seems so simple, but is so controversial in our time, such as parents parent children. Isn't that strange that that would be controversial? Parents parent children. That notion is calling for us to make hard but important decisions, not legalistically, but realistically, about who is having the greatest influence in our children's lives. And making decisions as a consequence. God is reminding us that we simply have to have responsibility clearly before us for the sake of our children. And having put the responsibility on parents, now finally their instructions. I mean, you know verse 4. Fathers, do not provoke your children to anger. It's interesting that the parental responsibility begins with a don't. Here's what you don't do. Fathers, don't provoke your children to anger. Some of your Bibles use the word exasperate there, right? Fathers, do not exasperate your children. The three words, provoke to anger, just one word in the Greek, which is exasperate, a word that is taken from the Old Testament that God has reserved for himself alone. God describes his exasperation when his children of Israel have not honored his word. He grows exasperated with them. They are not doing what he requires. And now, curiously, it gets inverted here. And fathers are told not to exasperate their children, as though the fathers themselves may be going down a path of not honoring God's purposes. It's almost as though the apostle is saying to you, to me as parents, are you requiring of your children what you yourself will not do? It's just not acceptable to have, you know, the little do as I say, not what I do. That we are not to exasperate our children by correcting their tempers by raging at them. Correcting their whining by whining at them. To do what we are trying to correct, to create the hypocrisy before them of saying, here's what is required, but I myself will not live by it. Ultimately, we recognize that what we are doing when we do not provoke our children to anger is we are trying to live before them the life that God calls us to live. And how do we do that? It's not just through a series of don'ts. We do finally get to the do's, right? But bring your children up in the discipline and instruction of the Lord. This is the positive instruction, right? I want you to bring your children up in the nurture and admonition of the Lord, some of your Bibles say. And it's reaction to understanding. It's not just negative. There's positive instruction. Now, whichever translation Bible you have, whether it says nurture and admonition or discipline and instruction, you recognize there's positive and negative there, right? That we're to be putting guardrails, the discipline, as well as guidance, right? The instruction. Both are needed. There's this biblical balance. And the reason I say there has to be biblical balance is, I've taught seminarians enough to do preaching, that I recognize the standard seminary sermon on this passage from a student who does not yet have children. The standard pattern of preaching on this passage for a student who does not have children to say, and what that means, parents, is you must correct every action of misbehavior. Nothing should get past you. And I'm thinking to myself, that's either going to kill the child or kill the parent. We make prudential choices. We recognize, how does God deal with us? Why is it so important where the passage ends? Bring them up in the discipline and instruction of the Lord. Does the Lord discipline your every sin? You'd be long gone. And so the Lord is making decisions. What is necessary to build you up, to keep you on the straight path, to give you grace when you need it. It's your heart, it's your goodness, it's what's best for you that's always in mind. And so the Lord is balancing those things. And as he has dealt with you, saying, so deal with your children. If all your children know from you is harsh, unbended requirement, that is not of the Lord. And if all they know from you is, it doesn't matter, do whatever you want, that is not of the Lord. We are being called for each of our children to discern what is best for their hearts. And we cannot let ourselves off the hook as we are making those positive, negative judgment calls every day for each child. And parents, you know this if you've got kids. Each child is not the same. Right? Each child is not the same. Now, because I'm a modern parent, I texted my son before I was going to tell you this. Listen, We had four children. Three of them convinced us that we were the world's perfect parents. Compliant, easy to handle, ready to go down the path. Our fourth child was not quite that way. We had a child, okay, it's a family audience, so I'll word this carefully. There was a child that we affectionately referred to as Steel Buns. Because nothing was going to impact the seat of education of that child. Nothing. And the consequence of trying to get control of him is we ended up just kind of spanking more and more and more, trying to get control of him. Until finally a woman who was in Kathy's choir, a child educator with special needs kids, actually asked us one day, is that child really smart? And we said, he's incredibly smart. He's off the charts. And she said to us, don't you know that very intelligent children sometimes just crave stimulation? The reason that he's going to the edge of every cliff, the reason that he's hitting every child, is he just waiting for the stimulation to come back. He is craving it. And when you spank him, you're actually adding stimulation to his system, which is what he actually wants. He doesn't know he wants it, but it's actually feeding more of what you're trying to stop. For that child, we had to say, he's not like our others. We've got to treat him differently. He's made in the image of God. He's unique in some ways. We cannot fail to discipline him. That's our responsibility. But we have to deal with him with both instruction as well as discipline. What is appropriate for this child? And it was not magic. Let me tell you, it was not magic. But over the course of months and then years, we saw a child come under God's control. As he was treated much differently from other children, but still under the discipline and nurture of the Lord. How do you make those choices? You treat children as God treats you in his word. He gives you nurture and admonition. He tells you his heart and then works for your heart.
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6: Hi, Kevin McCullough. You hear me talking about the amazing work of Prison Fellowship and Angel Tree. And all this week, I've been inviting you to join us on this brand new effort that helps our friends at Prison Fellowship put children of prisoners in a Christian camp this summer called Angel Tree Camp. And I have an ambitious goal, 162 kids, boys and girls, deserving this camp this summer by giving at thatkevinshow.com. Some of you may, though, be asking, why should I dig into my budget to help a boy or girl that I will likely never meet? Well, we asked that question of Diana, who's the director of an Angel Tree Camp in the state of Oklahoma. Take a listen.
7: Well, first of all, you may actually meet them in the future and you don't even realize it because you're setting up kids for a successful future by investing in them, that they are breaking the cycle within those families and they have a hope. You're investing in kids, breaking the chain, breaking that cycle of reincarceration, of kids growing up and being like their parents.
6: And that is just part of what you're doing with your gift, because your gift puts them in a Christian environment where at first they're a little suspicious of everyone around them. They don't trust them. They don't know if anybody else has a parent that's in prison until they start getting to know them. And then they understand that every kid that's there is just like them, and they're safe, and their hearts open, and the gospel pours in, and their lives change. Friends, it's such a powerful thing. And the incarcerated parent had to go through a Bible study program in order to nominate them for the scholarship. That's why they deserve this week of Christian camp. 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One gift of $200 or four gifts of $50 will help make way for a child to get there. 888-206-2794, 888-206-2794, or thatkevinshow.com and click the banner at the top of the page.
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19: Lisa and I met when I was 15 years old, and we fell in love. That summer, my family and I took a vacation to Jamaica. It was the first time that we were apart, so since we were in Jamaica for a couple of weeks, Lisa wrote me a letter, and somehow I got the letter. Mailed all the way from Columbia, South Carolina to Kingston, Jamaica. I want to share with you an excerpt from this letter. It's still hot. She sprayed it with Charlie Cologne. I can only read the highlighted part. I can't read the rest. Dear Edwin B., she writes, I think about you all of the time, and that's the truth. All I can do is think about the time when I'll be with you again. I hope that will be soon, because it seems like a month until I last saw you. Love always and forever, Lisa. While in Jamaica, we were staying at a friend of my family's house, a beautiful estate, and I would walk around that estate and read the letter about every other hour. I just couldn't get enough of the letter. And my parents would ask me, "Hey, Ed, what did Lisa say in her letter? Why don't you read her letter to us?" I said, "Are you crazy? I'm not going to do that. It's a love letter. Mom, a love letter. Dad, you would understand it, you know?" I grew up in the country, and for a long while we lived on a dirt road. Across from the dirt road was a bunch of woods. There was a path through the woods that led to a lake, and one evening, my father took my brother and I down the path to the shore of the lake to watch the sunset. As the sun was melting onto the horizon line, for some reason a bunch of water moccasins were everywhere, and my brother and I were really scared, and we began to kind of yell and whoop and wow, all this. And so my father said these words. I'll never forget these words. He said, "Son, jump on my back. Okay, son, come on, jump on my back. I'll carry you out." So Ben and I jumped on my father's back. We held him tight. I watched him turn the flashlight on that he had brought down with him, and I watched him find the path which led through the woods to our home. It was a harrowing experience, but something I was glad I got out of, if you hear me screaming. God is a God of authority. He wants us to get under the stuff that He's put over us so we can get over the stuff that He's put under us. And most people live their entire lives without ever understanding that simple yet profound phrase I just shared with you. If you're going to have success in this one and only life, you've got to get under the stuff that God's over so you can get over the stuff that God is under. To gain control, we've got to give up control. We've got to get under the authority of God. What's the authority of God? Specifically, it's the Word of God. What's the Word of God? The Bible, the B-I-B-L-E. That's the book for me, the Bible. I should live my life. You should live your life like this. We're under the authority of God's Word. Boy, I sure wish God would speak to me. I sure wish I would know what God says about marriage or about finances or about my company or about this situation I'm dealing with a friend. Or I sure wish I knew what God's Word said about my dying relative. I'm having this problem with fear and anxiety and stress. God has spoken. The most used term in the Bible to describe itself is the Word of God. In the first five books of the Bible, this phrase, the Word of God, is used over 1,000 times. In the Old Testament alone, the Word of God is used 4,000 times. In the New Testament, it's used another 44 times. Thus, when the Bible speaks, God speaks. The Bible is the Word of God. It is our authority. The Bible is what it is. The Bible is what it is. Some people, though, deny the Bible. You know some people like that. There might be a few here. Not very many, but some just deny it. That's like me saying, well, I deny that there's a 4.5-foot drop-off from this stage to the floor. I just don't believe it. I just don't buy it. I'm sorry. I just don't. And I'm going to take a run right here, and I'm going to run and show you that there's not a 4.5-foot drop-off. I would fall and get hurt. I don't care how much I disagree or deny the fact that there's a drop-off. There is a drop-off. This stage is what it is. The Bible is what it is. You can say you don't believe it. You can do whatever, but it is what it is. It is the Word of God. So some deny it. Some people we run into actually distort the Bible. They take a verse out of context, a paragraph out of context, and build an entire theology around it, an entire false religion around it. And we can see many of those illustrations throughout our world. Others dissect the Bible. They treat the Bible like a math book. Now and then, a scientist will make a discovery that will validate the Bible. And someone will invariably run up to me and say, Ed, did you hear about this scientist who made this discovery that validates Scripture? Man, Ed, I bet that gives you more faith than the Bible, doesn't it? I say, no, it gives me more faith than the scientist. I already have faith in the Bible, dude. The biggest thing that I struggle with, and the biggest thing that you struggle with, is not denying, it's not distorting, it's not dissecting the Bible, but it's this one. It's disregarding the Bible. That's our biggest struggle. Most of us here, if we were honest with ourselves, if the truth were known, if the bold reality was revealed, if we put all of our intellectual and behavioral cards on the table, that is what we struggle with. We just disregard the Bible. We take the Bible and we thumb through it. The Bible says, love your wife as Christ loved the church. I don't like that. The Bible says, wives, submit to your husband as to the Lord. Oh, I really don't like that. The Bible says, if you look at a woman with lust, you've committed adultery. I don't like that. We all have our own versions of the Bible, don't we? When we have our own versions our lives end up being perversions. So what I want to challenge you to do is to pick up the pieces, to pick up the pages of Scripture. I don't care if you feel like your life is shattered or in shambles. I don't care if you feel like you've scattered your own version of the Bible everywhere. We're going to pick up the pieces, put them back into our Bibles, and understand and process what it means to live under the authority of God's Word.
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19: The Bible is what it is. What is it? It's a letter. Let me let Jeremiah 31 verse 3 unpack that thought. God speaking here in Jeremiah, he says, I've loved you with an everlasting love. I've drawn you with loving kindness. The Bible is what it is. It's a letter. Specifically, it's a love letter. The Bible has one villain, Satan. It has one hero, Christ, and one message, Jesus saves. The Bible is all about love. I want to tell you something that you need to think about. Do you know there is nothing that you could do or I could do right now that would cause God to love us less? Nothing. That's how much God loves you and me. He loves us. We're on His mind 24/7. He's crazy about us. Do you know the psalmist said that when we cry, God even collects our tears in a bottle. He knows how many tears that you've shed and I've shed. That's how much God loves you and me. He wants us. He desperately desires us to be under His authority, under His word, because He wants the best for us. He doesn't want us to have a good life or a decent life or a life that's above average. He wants us to discover the best. We'll never reach, though, our ultimate position until we live a life of submission. Submission to the Word of God. God's love is tender, but notice, too, God's love is also tough. Here is where I mess up. Here's what I have thought before in my life, and maybe you're the same. I've said this to myself. Ed, man, when you obey Scripture, that's tough. I mean, that's hard. And some of you right now are thinking that. That is a lie from the villain, from Satan himself. It is not hard when you obey. It's tender when you obey. When you disobey, it's tough. When you walk outside the authority of God, that is when it's tough. That's when you'll get hammered by hell, pelted by problems, drenched in dysfunction. That's the tough stuff. So God loves us enough to tell us the truth about our condition. And a lot of people have a vested interest in keeping the Bible at bay. Because these people know that once they open Scripture, it opens their lives. Once they study the Bible, it studies them. Once they mark the Bible, it marks them. The Bible is what it is. It's a love letter, you could say. But not only is it a love letter, it's also a light. The Bible is a light. I was on the shore, surrounded by water moccasins with my brother, and my father said, jump onto my back. He turned the light on, found the path that led home. Our Heavenly Father is the same. We're surrounded by snakes. We're surrounded by all this junk and funk. And our Father is saying, jump into my arms. Jump into my arms. I'll carry you out. His arms are open. We've got to jump. Have you jumped? And once we ride on the back of the Lord, His word is a lamp unto our feet, the Bible says, a light unto our path. We can discover our design, our purpose. Psalm 119, 105, your word is a lamp to my feet. What does a lamp do? A lamp illuminates. Then it says, a light for my path. What does the light do? It penetrates. God, though, is not going to give us more light until we step out in the light He's already shown for us. Once we obey the known, then He'll reveal to us the unknown. It's like you're driving in your car tonight. Maybe you have a car where the headlights turn on automatically. I don't know. But you're driving down some freeway or road, and the light gives you just enough of the road or the freeway or your driveway or whatever way to give you the opportunity and the ability to drive your car. And then when you drive your car into the light, it sheds more and more light. And a lot of us are just standing as opposed to stepping out and following the light. God says, my word is a lamp. It illuminates the path. My word is a light. It penetrates and shows you where to go. Because life, man, life is full of decisions. It's full of umbrellas. What do we do? Do we submit to authority or not? God has placed governmental authority, spiritual authority, educational authority, family authority, marital authority in our lives for a reason. What's the reason? He wants us to discover the best. What's the best? We're diamonds in the rough. And these authority figures chip away the junk to make us into beautiful diamonds. When we're under the authority of God, we're in the place of protection. We're in the zone. We discover our uniqueness and our true power and octane for living. The Bible is a love letter. The Bible is a light. Notice also, the Bible is a lunch. We're to eat the word. We're to feed on the word. Jeremiah 15, verse 16. He said, when your words came, I, say it with me, ate them. They were my joy and my heart's delight, for I bear your name, O Lord God Almighty. God's love letter, His light, His lunch as we eat it, doesn't take us where we want to go, but where we need to go. We began Fellowship Church with a very simple strategy. We're going to be a Bible-teaching, Bible-believing church. Period. That's it. And I discovered in the midst of all of these obese believers, there was a bunch of people who didn't go to church. There was a bunch of people who were Christ followers, who were lean and mean, who wanted to get off of their blessed assurance and do the stuff. Some of you won't get that joke until about 2 or 3 hours. Blessed assurance. The cool thing about Fellowship Church is the fact that we have a diet and exercise church. A diet and exercise church. See, a lot of these obese Christians want a Bible study on the book of Revelation. But as true believers, as diet and exercise believers, we need a Bible study on how to be a Revelation. We don't need a Bible study on the Good Samaritan. We need a Bible study on how to become a Good Samaritan. We don't need a Bible study on how Philip shared Christ with a prominent person. We need a Bible study on how to become like Philip and share Christ with the person God has placed in our path. That is the difference, because at Fellowship Church, we don't have time or we don't have the patience or the energy to deal with people who just want to get fat. The last thing a lot of you need is another Bible study. You don't need a Bible study. You need a place to serve. And if you're not serving, you're looking pretty stupid, aren't you? The Bible is our lunch. When your words came, I ate them. They were my joy, the Bible says, my heart's delight. Look at Proverbs 28, verse 26. He who trusts in himself is a fool. Have you ever trusted in yourself? I have. And I have made some dumb, what was I thinking, moves. I have been looking pretty stupid when I'm out from underneath God's authority. When I try to please Ed and do what Ed wants to do and what makes Ed look good or what makes Ed feel good or what gives Ed pleasure. Why does God have authority? Why does God work through authority? Why is authority who God is? He wants us to live a life of protection. He wants us to live this life of uniqueness and to discover who we are before God, to discover our DNA. We're protected when we're under the covering of God's authority. When we're out here, we're pelted by problems, we're hammered by hell, and we're drenched in dysfunction. The Bible is a letter. Are you reading the love letters? The last thing I want you to notice about the Bible is life. It's a letter, yeah. It's a light. Yeah, I can dig that. It's lunch, but it's also life. Hebrews 4:12, for the word of God is living and active, sharper than any double-edged sword. It penetrates even to dividing soul and spirit, joints and marrow. It judges the thoughts and attitudes of the heart. This word living is where we get the word zoo from. Have you ever been to the Fort Worth Zoo? That's a pretty awesome zoo, isn't it? Things are alive there, not dead. And the Bible says throughout the pages of Scripture that through the foolishness of preaching, God's word will be revealed. It doesn't say that preachers are fools, although some might be, but it says that through the foolishness of preaching. I'm a fallen and fallible guy. I don't have it together. I'm a sinner. Yes, I'm elevated on the platform so you can see me better, but at the foot of the cross, we're all equal, man. But something supernatural takes place when men and women who are called by God open up His Word corporately and share it. That's the Holy Spirit of God. It's not me. It's not some other teacher. That's the Holy Spirit of God. And because of His power, not mine, because of His grace, not mine, because of His octane, not mine, I can live the life. It's from the inside out. The gospel is from the exterior, and we move it to the interior by a faith choice. But to sit here and say, well, let's just think positive thoughts, and let's just follow what we like, let's just talk about that God wants us to be happy, that is not the full counsel of God. We're to be a church that preaches the gospel. The greatest compliment you can give me is this: Ed teaches the gospel. There's a lot of people who can teach the gospel better than I can, but they can't teach a better gospel, if you hear me screaming. 2 Timothy chapter 3, verse 16. All scripture is God-breathed. The word in the Greek is theopneustos. I love this because God never has bad breath. What does God breathe mean? It means in the original autographs, the Bible is inerrant, unable to err. All scripture is God breathed and useful for what? For teaching. That's what we're doing right now. Proverbs chapter 6, verse 23. For these commands are a lamp. This teaching is a light. And the corrections of discipline are a way to life. I don't care what you're involved in. I don't care how far away from God you think you might be. Jesus is the pursuing lover, and He wants to meet you right where you are. But man, first of all, I better clean up this stuff. No, no, no. He wants to meet you right where you are. And He's brought you here today to hear this message. And it's there for the taking if you'll just receive what Jesus Christ has done for you. You can get born again. That's what it means, born again. It means adopted into the family of God. But the amazing thing is, I don't deserve it and you don't either. We're fallen and fallible. God's perfect. He can't wink at sin, but He sent Jesus, and Jesus took all of our junk and funk and sin on the cross, and He offers us eternal life. We either receive it or we don't. I receive what You did for me on the cross. Just say that to yourself. I give You everything I am right now and everything I ever will be. Tax, title, license, however you want to say it. I give it all to You. Jesus Christ, take control of me. The moment you said that with me, the moment you confessed that, Christ came in. And he'll never, ever, ever, ever, ever, ever, ever leave you.
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3: Come on, family. What's the slogan when you see somebody? Right, and so I was one time in Trinidad at customs, and I'm trying to figure out which way to go. It was me and my wife, my dad, and somebody, a couple other individuals. And let me give a shout out to my man Bobby Clark. Bobby Clark, thank you so much for the invitation. I was out with him at the Jamaican Strong concert to fundraiser, and it was an amazing time that you were raising all these funds for Jamaica and whatnot. So there's a lot still going on. So don't worry. Jamaicans, we haven't forgotten about you. There's a lot of stuff going on. So thank you, excellent job. I bring that up because I'm walking through and I hear Grace and Peace. I'm like, okay, Grace and Peace, I like that. So I'm looking for the individual and it's a person that comes to the church. And so I'm in Trinidad and I'm on customs and waiting and the line is long. And all of a sudden I hear Grace and Peace. I turn around and somebody's waving from the church. Grace and peace. I'm out, Grace and peace and whatnot. And it's amazing, you know, cause you go to the random spots. And one time we were in Greece, at Corinth, and my dad is doing this whole, presentation, for the church, cause we took a group out there and we were standing where Paul was ministering from. And all of a sudden you hear Grace and Peace, right? And you know that they're a CCC member. If you hit Grace and Peace, they're a CCC member. And then one time I was in Florida and I'm sitting on a ride. It's a small world after all. And the fact that I made it on that small cramped ride. What we do for our kids, right? And I see somebody online. They're like, Grace and Peace. And I'm Grace and Peace, Jamal. I'm like, oh, wow. You know, so you hear it. And then just last week, I was on my way into the airport. I'm walking up these stairs and I see somebody waving saying Grace and Peace. And I said, wow, this is amazing. This is a movement. But how many of you say Grace and Peace to each other when y'all come in the building? I'll come up and say Grace and Peace. And y'all respond with Grace and Peace. So if I say Grace and Peace, family.
4: Grace and Peace.
3: But do you know what that means? Do you know what that really means when we're articulating this whole concept, this idea of grace and peace? Because we use it, we're excited, it's a part of the movement and the brand of CCC, but I think we need to come to, I've been going back and looking at some of the things, and we've been reiterating the vision and mission statement of CCC. We've been remembering why we are doing what we're doing and how we're going to reach this next generation and what role we're going to play. So we got to go back to some more basics. So one of the basics is grace and peace for CCC. And I said, wow, Lord, what does this really mean? And I went through the process. And so my title today is grace and peace more than a greeting. Grace and peace more than a greeting. Why? Because this isn't just a polite hello. See, grace to you and peace from God, our Father, and the Lord Jesus Christ is a phrase that Paul often used. And I came to the realization that it's bigger than a greeting. It's a theological declaration, a pastoral blessing, and a kingdom identity statement. I'll repeat that. I realized that it's a theological declaration. It's a pastoral blessing and a kingdom identity statement. See, here is what Paul meant biblically, culturally, theologically, psychologically, and spiritually. And this is what we mean when we say it here. Even outside the four walls. You read it through the text. It says, Paul in Romans chapter 1, verse 7. He says, to all who are in Rome, beloved of God, called to be saints, grace to you and peace from God our Father and the Lord Jesus Christ. In 1 Corinthians chapter 1, verse 3, New King James Version, he says, grace to you and peace from God our Father and the Lord Jesus Christ. In Ephesians chapter 1 verse 2, he says, grace to you and peace from God our Father and the Lord Jesus Christ. See, Paul's greeting is not a cliche. It is a condensed expression of the entirety of the gospel. God gives grace and God establishes peace. Amen. So Paul writing to the church at that time, the church was under pressure. They were going through some stuff. How many of you are familiar with the letters of Paul and the different churches he was writing to? They were going through some stuff. They were arguing, baptized, not baptized, eat pork, don't eat pork, circumcised, uncircumcised, Jew, Gentile. They were going through some stuff. Not only were they infighting, there was pressure from the

0: external movement. There was churches that had to hide because they were still being attacked by the Jews. And that's one of the things that Paul was doing before he was converted. Killing Jews. And so the pressure was on. There was confusion. Theologically. Understanding this whole thing of the resurrection. There was the struggle of comprehending that Jesus and the hypostatic union of him both being fully God and fully man. There was so much going on in these letters, and Paul was writing, and so he was trying to find a simple way to respond theologically, philosophically, psychologically. And so he starts out saying grace and peace. See, Paul was not just saying hello. He is saying, before anything else, let me position you in the identity of God already gave you. So let's talk about this. You ready? Say to your neighbor, say, neighbor, grace is God's posture towards you. Peace is God's intention for you. I'm going to give you time. You're going to write that down. You want me to repeat that? Grace is God's posture towards you. Peace is God's intention for you. So when we're saying grace and peace, it means something bigger than what we just were saying it. See, it's a theological declaration, a pastoral blessing, and a kingdom identity statement. So number one, grace, God's unmerited favor. God's unmerited favor, grace. And why are we talking about this? Because in Greco time, the word grace was charis, a command word meaning one, grace, charis meaning one, favor. So when we say grace to somebody, we're saying favor upon your life. Amen. Number two, charis meant gift. So when we say grace upon you, there's a gift that we would like to apply to you, bring upon you. Number three, charis means kindness. But this is where we want to really get honed into. Grace means a generous act from a superior to an inferior. See, Paul's purpose was to help people understand that grace and peace is bigger than a greeting. See, grace precedes instruction. Paul always gives grace before he corrects or commands. Leaders who shepherd like Paul lead with grace before giving guidance. And the same way it is with Paul, God gives grace before he gives guidance. See, grace sets the tone on what you allow me to say into your life. This is the principle for grace. In order for us to win people to Christ, we have to win them to ourselves. So grace is not a passive kindness. It is active empowerment. In 2 Corinthians chapter 12, verse 9, he says, my grace is sufficient. My power is made perfect in your weakness. God's grace is divine fuel for human frailty. God's grace is divine fuel for human frailty. Grace is the atmosphere for the new covenant. You are not performing for acceptance. You are living from acceptance. Number two, if I'm going too fast, let me know. Too fast? Too fast, slow down? What do you want me to go back to? You're not performing for acceptance. You are living from acceptance. So you got to understand, when Paul is saying grace, he's dismantling the shame, the guilt, the internal condemnation, the very thing that sabotages spiritual growth. He's saying, there's grace given to you. And that's what I love, because God is saying, come as you are. And people say, well, God said, come as you are, not as you're dressed. You know, they try to drag that statement, and then they get on, you know, some of these individuals come in here dressed a certain way, and you know, there's a tension. They say, well, sister, leave her or leave him and let them come as they are. No, but God is saying, come in all the shame that you're dealing with. Come in all the frustration. Come with all the failures. Come with all the guilt. Everything. There's peace right now. But there's grace, and I'm giving you grace so that you can come into the fold and you can be a part of something much greater than yourself. I'm not worried about what you've gone through. I'm not worried about your past. I'm not holding your past against you. Why should you? And so grace is saying, enter in the posture. It's saying it's okay. And I'm naked and unashamed. But it's that place of grace, and Paul's saying, he said, here's grace, and don't worry about your shame, don't worry about your guilt, don't worry about all the stuff that you're going through. It's okay. So he starts the letter by saying grace to the church, and he's saying to the church, it's okay, you've done some things, you've made some mistakes, it's okay. I understand that. My dad is funny because he was a chess player, so he's always trying to do some psychological warfare conversation with his kids. And so my dad would, and we knew we were in trouble. We knew we were in trouble. We knew we were about to get the Jesus Saves belt. Yeah, he had a belt, and one of the elders bought it for him, and on a buckle said, Jesus Saves. It was a brown leather belt. I know, I'm traumatized, I'm triggered. And my dad would take this, and he would walk around and throw it on his shoulder, and he said, guys, let me talk to you. Because we got in trouble, we all got in trouble together. You know, seven boys, like we get in trouble together. And he said, well, do you understand why I'm upset with you? Yes, you know, we know why you're upset with us. Don't start asking us those questions. Get it over with. But he entered the conversation as I'm more mature now. I saw what he was doing. He was breaking down the guilt that we were facing because we failed him. He was breaking down the shame that we felt because we didn't do what he says. Because remember, he said, remember, you're a Bernard. And if you're out there, you got to represent the Bernards. And when we failed and made a mistake or we just disobeyed, and it's like, no, come back, my son. I love you. You made a mistake. So there was grace that he gave us before he applied. And I was like, wait. I remember my brother, he caught on. He thought he was slick. So he comes in a room. I'm like, yo, what are you wearing? He said, your pops is home. We're in trouble. He had a pair of jeans on. He had sweatpants underneath that. He had some shorts. I'm like, bro, you patted it too much. There's a sound that he looks for. And sure enough, he got caught. I don't know how much grace he got after that. But there's a reality. So even when you're dealing with your kids, you first have to set the stage and let them know, look, you messed up. We know that you messed up. And why? Sometimes you got to set the stage with your husband. Husband, I know you messed up. You didn't take the chicken out and let it defrost. You got to give us grace. Number two, we're probably only going to get through two. Grace, God's empowering presence. See, grace is not merely forgiveness. It is ontological transformation. I know, I find out some big words so I can sound like I'll be studying my Bible. Grace is not merely forgiveness. It is ontological transformation. And what do I mean by that? A change in your being, not just your behavior. So when he's giving you grace, he's giving you the privilege, not just to change, oh, I made a mistake, I won't do it again. The only way you can get somebody not to do it again is to change who they are and to change what they do. Yeah. See, God is reshaping the human person. So here we go. You ready? Grace reorders identity. Grace reorders identity. You are not what happened to you. You are not the sum of your mistakes. You are who God declares you to be. Grace reorders identity. How about this? Grace strengthens the will. Augustine said this, he said, what God commands, he enables. Grace is not permission to stay the same. It is power to become what God intended. Grace is not permission to stay the same. It is power to become what God intended. Here's another one. Grace restores agency. This means that God's grace gives a person back the capacity to choose, to act, and to live intentionally. I'll say that again. I know I'm going fast. Grace restores agency. This means that God's grace gives a person back the capacity to choose, to act, and to live intentionally rather than being trapped by guilt, fear, shame, sin, or circumstances. So when he's saying grace to you, he's saying, look, you made mistakes. You're going through what you're going through, but now you need to change. See, agency is the ability to choose freely, to act with intention, to take responsibility. And the reason why this is so key, because when agency is lost, a person feels controlled by the past. When agency is lost, people, that person will feel controlled by the past. And how often do we allow our past to dictate our future? How often, because of the mistakes we've made, and it just holds us captive so that we won't go to the future. When a person loses agency, they become defined by their failure. How many have gone through that? How many have, like, man, you know, I'm not good enough because of my past. I'm not good enough because of the things I've done. I'm not good enough because of my failures. And you start identifying yourself with your failures more than what God has called you to be. See, when you lose agency, it paralyzes you. And when God, when Paul says this is grace and peace, he said, here's some grace so that you will not be paralyzed and you can start stepping in and walking to a place where God has called you to walk. The way that God has called you to walk. To speak to the individual that God has called you to speak to. But what happens is you get paralyzed, and now when the church is saying we got to evangelize, you say, no, I can't. I can't share the gospel. If they only knew what I've done, they won't believe me. And you get paralyzed, and you don't no longer want to represent Christ in culture. See, when you lose agency, you become powerless to change. You become powerless to change. See, because grace returns the human person to the original God-given capacity for dominion. When you just receive that grace, it returns you as an individual to your original God-given capacity for dominion. See, there's something significant. So when we say as CCC, we are creating this atmosphere of this thing called grace and peace. And the reason why I want you to get this is because we need to stop judging individuals. We can't say grace and peace for that. Look at such and such. You can't say grace and peace and you start talking about the same individual. You say grace and peace because grace is saying, no, I'm not going to hold your past accountable. I understand it. We all go through some stuff, but I'm going to watch your future. Let me see the fruit that you're going to bear. But here's some grace until then. If I was able to walk in a church that really made grace and peace, you know how free I would be? Amen. You know how many people would come into the four walls of the church just because there's some grace and peace going on? Yeah. But too often we say grace and peace, but we don't act grace and peace. Too often we say grace and peace, but we don't become grace and peace. And there's so many individuals that are just looking for a church that is truly grace and peace. Yeah, we've done some stuff. Every single closet from every single individual in this room has some stuff we pray that doesn't get out. But God knows what's in that closet, and he says, here, some grace. Here's some grace. I'm going to have to end here. I'll give you number three, though. Peace. So we did grace. Peace. Wholeness made possible by grace. I said it again. Number three, peace. Wholeness made possible by grace. What do I mean by that? Peace is always the result of grace. Peace is always the result of grace. Because think about it. When you give grace, you start breaking down some walls. You start breaking down some preconceived notions and preconceived beliefs, and the ego start moving and changing. Things start shifting when grace is applied properly. And now I can separate this some peace. See, grace restores relationships. So peace is the result. Grace removes guilt, and peace replaces the inner conflict. Grace reorders identity, and peace is the stability of a source. Grace reconciles people, and peace flows among people. Grace reconnects you to God's order. Peace is life working as God intended. See, the Hebrews spoke this word as shalom. If you look up shalom and what they're saying is this holistic form of peace. And so when Paul is saying grace and peace, he's saying charis and shalom. He used these two words. And it's so creative because he used a Greek word and a Hebrew word, because you understand that he's looking at a church that's going to be combined, both Jew and Gentile. And he says, look. You got peace. I mean, you got grace, and you know, you got nothing holding you back. And he said, because of that, you can have peace. And what does he mean? Shalom means nothing missing. Nothing missing. So when you have peace, there's nothing missing. And you say, Pastor Jamal, how can I have nothing missing? Because anything that's missing, God can make up the gap. any shortcomings and anything that you're going through, God will make up the gap. How about this? Shalom. Nothing broken. So you're saying when he says shalom to the church, he says, you know, there's nothing missing. He said, if you follow this, you know, if you do X, Y, and Z, this is what the product is. You have shalom. You have peace. You have nothing missing. You have nothing broken. He said, everything in right relationship. There's something that happens when you have grace and peace. You're a person that can identify with Christ, but yet unapologetically represent him in this culture. So when Paul is responding and he starts writing the letters, he says, look, we got some stuff to talk about, but let me set the tone. He says, here's some grace. And because there's some grace, you can live in a place of peace because there's some actions that the way you respond to grace sets your heart to be prepared for reprimand. And so that's what he was doing. See, peace with God. You look at Romans chapter 5, verse 1, it says justification gives peace. Peace with self is, and remember I said, right, and everything in right relationship is a part of that peace. He said, peace is not just absence of storm. It is Christ present in the storm. So we're talking about that type of peace where we're in right relationship. So you're right relationship with God. You're in right relationship with self and you're right relationship with others. And what happens is you're going to deal with some stuff. Don't get me wrong. Turn to your neighbor and say, neighbor. You're going to deal with some stuff. You might be dealing with some stuff now. See, but it's not absence of storm. It is Christ's presence in the storm. And I'll leave you with this last one. Peace with others. Ephesians chapter 2, verse 14. He says, Christ is our peace, breaking dividing walls. In our current culture climate, the church becomes a counterculture witness of shalom. We're going to finish this. Because if our goal is to become a grace and peace church, we have to understand what does that mean. Amen. Grace and peace is not just a greeting. It is an atmosphere. It is a way of being within the Christian walk. So when we say grace and peace, you say, okay, look, come as you are. I'm not going to judge you. You know, if this is how you got to come as you dressed, I'm not going to judge you. Might give you a lap scoff. But come as you are. Hey, you got alcohol in your breath. Come as you are. You smell like marijuana. Come as you are. You're going through some crisis. You just left a situation that's not good. Come as you are. We're not holding, you know, this back against you. We just want you to come as you are because we believe that what we are dealing with, the Christ that saved me is the best option for whatever you're going to deal with. Stop being so judgmental that you are pushing individuals away from entering into these four walls like your stuff doesn't stink. If we're really talking about grace and peace, that has to be the atmosphere here at CCC. So what? Somebody might smell like a little alcohol. You don't know what they've been going through. Maybe they use that to cope to get to Sunday. We're not judging. That's between them and God. You're not checking the judgment book. You're not in charge of putting names in the judgment book. Yeah, I saw such and such. Yeah, God, that's a good name right there. I think you should put that name in. No, that's not your business. Because if our goal is for these seats to be full to capacity, they said, Pastor Mark, why are we worried about numbers? I said, because, you know, Satan worries about numbers. And every soul that's not in here is potentially a soul that's going to be working for the kingdom of devil. And so it is a numbers game. I don't care what you say. I don't care what pastor says. You know, is it one to get saved? No, we want to try to get as many people saved. Yes, the heavens rejoice if one gets saved. But I'm telling you, what happens? What kind of sound will the heaven make if millions of people get saved? All because we imbibe the spirit of grace and peace. Family, I pray that you got something out of this. Thank you so much.
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4: Hi, Kevin McCullough. You hear me talking about Project Angel Tree's Angel Tree Camp and the good that it does for kids. Let me just share a quick reminder that we've just kicked off this Angel Tree camping effort to try to get kids that would not have the chance otherwise to be at an Angel Tree camp this summer and to learn about Jesus, probably for the first time. Our friends at Prison Fellowship are the ones that are doing this, and we're doing it for children whose parents are incarcerated and through no fault of the child at all have found themselves living in a very hard situation, oftentimes with relatives that don't really care if they live or die. But the parents have gone through the entire Angel Tree program in prison. They've gone through the Bible program, and they've nominated their kids to be a scholarship potential for an Angel Tree camp. And it makes such a huge difference in the life of these children.
5: We wake up, we have breakfast, and then we usually play some games. And then if you're older, we might have like a Bible study before worship. We worship till lunch, and it's a blast, you know. 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After lunch, we didn't have like free time. We do crafts, we go swimming, we do all that stuff, all that fun stuff. I mean, I loved camp. That's why I want to keep coming back.
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11: The church went from about 120 people to 3,000 people in one day.
12: Pastor Brett Metter with the transformative response to God's Word in the book of Acts.
11: What made the people come by the thousands to get baptized? Was it that Peter marketed the church? Or was Peter doing really fancy things? No, Peter preached the word. Did you see what our verse said? Verse 41, they that gladly received his word, that's Peter's sermon, they were baptized, and the same day were added about 3,000 souls.

0: learn from Acts chapter 2 that there were four vital elements that form the foundation of the early church's spiritual growth, unity, and collective worship. Pastor Brett Metter continues in today's Word our look into the book of Acts, highlighting the practice of these four essential pillars that provide an enduring model for the gathering of believers still today.
1: We're entering into Acts chapter 2, and it's an important text in the sense that some would say the trigger that really kicked off the New Testament church, the Christian church. You know, before this, it was not the church age. It was the Old Testament period of the prophets and the law. But when Jesus died, rose from the grave, ascended into heaven, man, that kicked off an age where the Holy Spirit came upon his church. So the question then becomes, what should be the emphasis in any given church? What would they say is the most important part of church behavior and church, you know, liturgy even? The Bible gives us all kinds of detail about what the church should look like. And A.C. Creek's, our goal has always been to say, how much like that early church can we be? But I think maybe one of the most clear sections of scripture about what the church was all about in the early church is right here in our story of Acts. Let's take a look at Acts chapter 2, because I think what we have here is such a beautiful definition of this. And we're going to start in verse 41. Acts chapter 2, verse 41. It says, "Then they that gladly received his word were baptized. And the same day there were added unto them about 3,000 souls." Oh, wow. Uh-oh, we got a problem here. We got a mega church. But what made the people come by the thousands to get baptized? Was it that Peter marketed the church? Or was Peter doing really fancy things? No, Peter preached the word. Did you see what our verse said? Verse 41, "They that gladly received his word," that's Peter's sermon, "they were baptized, and the same day were added about 3,000 souls." So suddenly we have a mega church. Now, I get it. Some of you are saying, that's not what a mega church is, Brett. Well, the church went from about 120 people to 3,000 people in one day. Have you ever wondered, this is stuff I think about, how did they logistically baptize 3,000 people in one day? Well, the Bible critics, you say, yeah, how did they do that? The Jordan River wasn't even near, the city of Jerusalem. How did they baptize people? Well, the answer's kind of interesting. The sermon that Peter preached, most scholars believe he preached on the southern steps of the Temple Mount in Jerusalem. Peter preached the sermon of Acts chapter 2, and then all the people were baptized, 3,000 people. How did they do that? Well, therein's kind of an interesting thing. At the base of these steps that would lead up to the Temple Mount, they archaeologically dug up hundreds of mitzvah baths. Huh? What's a mitzvah bath? Well, when the Jews would come to Passover, they would go down to the southern steps, and they would ceremonially cleanse themselves before they would go up to worship God on the Temple Mount. So they had hundreds of these mikvah baths, as they would call them. The first step or two, you'd be in a little pool, and you would dip yourself in the cleansing ritual, and then after being washed, you could go up and worship God up on the Temple Mount. Hundreds of these. So it's really believed Peter preached, and then they all went and got baptized in these little, there were plenty of resources of water available on the Temple Mount, pools, reservoirs that were for that very purpose. Now, so this is what's happened. Mega church in one day, 3,000 people saved, baptized, ready to roll. So what did they do? Well, this is where we pick it up in verse 42. "And they continued steadfastly in fundraising." Oh, no, it doesn't say that. "They continued steadfastly in having a worship session with songs and music and bands from all over the world." Nope. Like, things that are even good, perhaps, they didn't, what was it that they continued steadfastly in? The apostles' doctrine and fellowship and in breaking of bread and in prayers. And what happened? Verse 43, "And fear came upon every soul." Not like afraid fear, but like reverence fear. People were like blown away at what God was doing, and there was a holy reverence to what was happening. "And many wonders and signs were done by the apostles. And all that believed were together and had all things common, and sold their possessions and goods and parted them to all men as every man had need." Then in verse 46, it goes on. It says, "And they continued daily with one accord in the temple and breaking bread from house to house. and did eat their meat with gladness and singleness of heart, praising God and having favor with all the people. And the Lord added to this church daily such as should be saved. What a glorious depiction of the early church. 3,000 souls saved. What do you do now? Well, they continued steadfastly in the apostles' doctrine, the fellowship, and the breaking of bread and prayers. And then there was a reverence, and there were miracles happening, and the people were, you know, loving one another and being hospitable to one another. What a glorious thing. You see, to me, one of the most key passages on what churches should do is Acts 2:42. This little verse, 42, it gives you four things that they continued steadfastly in. And the first one is they continued steadfastly. And number one, the apostles' doctrine. And what in the world is that? Well, the apostles are the disciples of Jesus, minus Judas. They were teaching. What were they teaching? The word doctrine means teaching. And so what were the disciples teaching? They were teaching kind of two things, but really one thing. But the two things would be the Old Testament. They were teaching from the Old Testament. But maybe more importantly, they were teaching also, in addition, what Jesus had taught them. Jesus taught them what they were supposed to know. And even after he rose from the grave, he taught them. So Jesus taught them the important things. Now, what's interesting is then the apostles' doctrine, they put it on paper and wrote it down, which eventually became the epistles. The epistles are the writings and the teachings, the doctrines of the apostles. We do the same thing. We continue steadfastly in the apostles' doctrine. The same thing the apostles taught, which was the Old Testament and the teachings of Christ, which became the epistles, the letters of Paul and Peter and James and John, they all became part of the doctrine that completes the teachings of the Christian faith. Now, this is really important. They continued steadfastly in that, the teaching of Scripture. That's why, you know, we put such an emphasis. The number one thing on their list was teaching the Scriptures. But when you do that, there's a real reward. We're getting the whole Word of God. And the problem is there's a lot of sermonettes out there, little miniature sermons. But I kind of believe sermonettes create Christianettes. Do you want to be a Christianette? Just a little Christian that knows a few. I know the Scripture, Jesus wept, and I know John 3:16. Or do you want to be somebody who's actually like done some hard work in the Scripture? That's why we do this. Not because I like to hear myself talk. It's quite the opposite. For example, you know, like when Paul talks to the Ephesus elders, he says, "For I have not shunned to declare unto you all the counsel of God." I love the way the ESV puts it because it's like kind of what's happening. "For I did not shrink from declaring to you the whole counsel." There's some people that shrink away or shrink back saying, "I'm not going to teach the whole Bible." Why do they do that? It's because a lot of different reasons. One, there's an intimidation. I can't teach the whole Bible. It's too confusing. Others say, "I'm not going to teach the whole Bible because there's things I don't like in it. So I'm going to teach all my favorite topics, but I'm definitely not going to touch the things of the Bible." Like if you're an LGBTQ church, you're not going to see them seriously studying the Word. I'll tell you why. Because there's six times in your through the Bible study where you realize that, wow, homosexuality is deemed an abomination before God. That's why they won't teach through the Bible. They don't want verses like that. Or about the unborn child, or about the nation Israel. Like some of the most controversial things that people say, "That's political, you can't talk like that." No, it's biblical, and they've politicized it. But a true Bible teaching church, you're going to hit the easy stuff, but you're also going to hit the hard stuff. I love that. It's something we get to do, go through the whole Bible. It's funny how churches will skip some of the best stuff, too. There's churches that won't touch the book of Revelation. "Oh, it's too confusing. It's too mysterious. It's too hard to understand. It's too controversial. The different eschatological views. I'm just not going to touch that." But you know what's so sad about that? It's the one book of the Bible that has a promise in chapter one that the church that reads and hears the book of Revelation, they will be particularly blessed. It's the only book of the Bible that says that. You'll be particularly blessed if you go through the book of Revelation. And by the way, every time we've gone through the book of Revelation, we've been particularly blessed. Like it's an amazing thing that we get to do. Sadly, did you know that it's not just Christians that are becoming biblically illiterate and sadly the Bible's being left out of church behavior? They're more into, you know, bark testing the elementary schools or serving, you know, nice things, all about community or all about this or that. They were about the apostles' doctrine. That's the top of their list. Watch out for that. Even Time Magazine, I remember this article came out quite a few years ago, but I saved it because it's amazing. Here's the secular magazine, Time Magazine. The main article is "The Case for Teaching the Bible." And I remember reading, you know, it's amazing. They talk about how we've become a nation of biblical illiterates. Half of adults can only name one of the Gospels. Most can't even name the first book of the Bible. Even within the church, 44% of evangelical teenagers could identify a particular quote as coming from the Sermon on the Mount. Why has the church, particularly in America, but really around the world, become so biblically illiterate? It's because the church focuses on other things other than the Bible. They focus on worship. Or the church is busy about being all about community, or being all about fundraising or projects or events and stuff. But the apostles' doctrine is kind of one of the last things they're thinking about, even though it's the first thing on the list in the Bible. If the devil can't make you sin, he'll make you busy. And I think that's what's happened to the church. The church has gotten busy with all kinds of other things. Amos, the prophet, said it this way in Amos 8:11. He says, "Behold, the days come, saith the Lord God, that I will send a famine in the land, not a famine of bread or thirst of water, but of hearing the words of the Lord. And they shall wander from sea," I'm going to add this, "to shining sea. They shall wander from sea to sea and from the north even to the east." Who says that, from the north to the east? You always say from the north to the south. The reason why is that's an idiom of the Jews. To say from north to east means you're wandering aimlessly. That's the idea. "So from sea to sea, from north to east, they shall run to and fro to seek the word of the Lord and shall not find it." Question, are we there? Like, largely in America, I think we're there. There's a famine of hearing the word. We like to hear TED Talks, churches today. We like to hear people's opinions and scripture that's twisted to sound sensational. But man, is there a famine today? I believe we have to be really careful with this one. Thankfully, God gives you and me the apostles' doctrine to sit under. We don't have our own doctrine, but the apostles' doctrine. That's what we have to stand on. Unoriginal, Brett? Exactly. Do you remember where Paul says to Timothy, he says, "Timothy, the things you've heard me teach, that's what I want you to teach. And entrust that to other faithful men." Like, we're passing on the apostles' doctrine. And if I put enough of bread in it and put my twist on it, it's no longer the apostles' doctrine. It becomes sort of my own. That's why I would say every pastor should seek to be unoriginal, but stick to the script, which is the word of God. That's really important, I think, for us. So they continued steadfastly. Number one, apostles' doctrine. Number two on the list, they continued steadfastly in fellowship. Now, this is where we touch on some other things. The word fellowship, in fact, I bet you many of you know the Greek word that's in this place because it's kind of an interesting word. Anybody know what the word is? Koinonia. The Greek word for fellowship is koinonia. And the reason I bring that up is because it's a word that there's no English word that really satisfactorily defines the Greek word. Fellowship is a nice attempt, but what does fellowship mean? Like, that's an arbitrary word in some ways for us. What does the word koinonia mean? Well, this is where when you do a Greek study, in fact, I broke out my favorite three in my library at home, Greek dictionaries. For example, the Dictionary of Biblical Languages puts the word koinonia as close mutual association. The Greek English Lexicon puts it willing contribution. Boy, those things don't even seem to be the same at all. Then if you go to Strong's New Dictionary of Greek, it's partnership and participation. If you kind of put this all together, now we're starting to get to the idea of what koinonia, or the thing they continued steadfastly in the early church, was close mutual association, but willing to contribute. Does that sound like this Acts 2:42-47? They were contributing, they were participating, they were partnering together as Christians, but they had a mutual association. And what was their association? It was all around Jesus. That's what koinonia is. It's a mutual association around Jesus Christ where we are partners and contributing and participating in fellowship, or koinonia. That's what they continued steadfastly in as an early church. If there's a big concern of old Pastor Brett, this is one that I worry about, because we are a large church. Some of you can come into this building and you can hide away. You can sit down and listen and be a part. And then you hide. You can sneak out and nobody, you can get in and out of here without anybody talking to you. Some of you love that. By the way, I have to confess, that'd be one of my weaknesses too. I don't love, you know, necessarily, it's not natural for me just to have that koinonia, or that kind of fellowship. But that's what we're called to do. And that's one of the downsides of a large church. It's easy to kind of be a face in the crowd, and some people like that. I love what these people do. A lot of their koinonia seems to be centered around meals. Wouldn't it be great? okay, I'm going to make Sunday, we're going to go to brunch, and we're going to invite whoever sits next to us this Sunday. We're just going to, hey, you guys want to, lunch is on us. And you go get that exquisite lunch at Taco Bell together after the service. Like, wouldn't that be great? And you eat and get to know each other and pray for each other. But what you might find is some good friendship and koinonia around Jesus. There's a passage of scripture, I think, that helps define the word koinonia. I call it the scripture salad. Now, normally I'm not into salads, but this is a salad I like. It's Hebrews on this idea of fellowship or koinonia. It's best demonstrated in Hebrews chapter 10, verse 22. And here's the salad part. Let us draw near with a true heart in full assurance of faith, having our hearts sprinkled from an evil conscience and our bodies washed with a pure water. Let us hold fast the profession of our faith without wavering, for he is faithful that promised. And let us consider one another to provoke unto love and good works, not forsaking the assembling of ourselves together as the manner of some is, but exhorting one another, and so much the more as you see the day approaching. This is what koinonia looks like. People not forsaking assembling together, but not just ignoring each other, but considering each other, thinking about each other, and provoking them. That's not a bad word. It's like not being irritating, but encouraging people to be loving and doing good works. That's what this fellowship circles around. So the three lettuce statements there, that's why I call it the scripture salad. It's a good reminder of what koinonia is supposed to look like. Well, there you have it. So this idea of koinonia or fellowship, something that we got to work extra hard on. So you got apostles' doctrine, number one. Number two, fellowship, koinonia. Number three, they continued steadfastly in the breaking of bread. Now, there's debate. What does this mean? Is it eating meals together, or is it the Lord's Supper and communion? I think it's both. And I think there's evidence of that. And let me just do a quick rundown of this. We see in verse 46 that they did eat their meat with gladness from house to house, breaking bread. Verse 46 is definitely talking about having meals together, what we were just talking about. But in verse 42, when it says they continued steadfastly in the breaking of bread, that's an idiom that they use. That's a little phrase that also meant communion, the Lord's Supper, the bread and the cup, and remembering Jesus, even as Jesus instructed the church, do this often in remembrance of me. So good on these apostles. They're doing what Jesus told them to do. This is one of the ordinances of Jesus. In the early church, you're supposed to make sure that breaking bread is part of the deal. I believe there's two main ordinances of the Christian church. Baptism, which we saw in verse 41, and the breaking of bread is communion. That's here in verse 42. Churches should definitely do those things, communion and baptism. Now, you say, if there's, you know, supposed to have meals together, how does that look? Well, we used to do church barbecues all the time when we were small at Athey Creek. It was so fun. I remember after services, okay, you go to Safeway, okay, you go get the, and you bring your grill, you know, and we go have barbecues every Sunday. But then we got bigger, so we had to go like once a month. Then we got bigger, and we went once a year. It's quite an ordeal to do a barbecue. And it's fun, and we'll still do those maybe once a year, but I hope that you guys are looking for ways to have people over to your house to be hospitable. Hospitality is part of the early church. Having meals with other Christians, breaking bread, but also that is the communion table with Jesus, participating in communion to do it often. Well, fourth on the list, and finally, the apostles' doctrine, fellowship, breaking of bread, and then finally, prayer. It says here prayers. But what's interesting is if you look at the original language, and almost all the translations leave this out, but if you look at the original, it says the prayers, which is kind of interesting. You say, what? So it said they continued steadfastly in apostles' doctrine, fellowship, breaking bread, and the prayers, which is funny because that article kind of makes you realize they're speaking of specific prayers. What prayers? Did you know the early church had times of prayer, and it was set aside for more of the vertical, less of the horizontal? You know, like a sermon and teaching, like Peter did in Acts chapter 1, that's preaching to the congregation. But prayer is when you're speaking to God and worshiping God in that way. And that's something we need to do. So the prayers, do you remember, this is like an example of that. It's Peter and John in Acts chapter 3. It says, now Peter and John went up together into the temple in the hour of prayer, being the ninth hour. So they had an hour of prayer. Prayer is such an essential part of the church. But not just for the leadership. I'd love to see more groups of people getting together to pray, just to pray. How we need that. But prayer is important. You know, there was a pastor that I love to read because he was known as the prayerful pastor. His name, E.M. Bounds. He wasn't impressive as much as like a speaker or his oratory skills, but when he got to the pulpit, he spoke with such authority, and you could tell he'd spent time on his knees. And he was like hearing from the Lord in prayer. Like there was a weightiness to this guy. But in one of his writings, I saved this quote. He said, "What the church needs today is not more machinery or better, not new organizations or more and novel methods, but men whom the Holy Ghost can use, men of prayer, men mighty in prayer. The Holy Ghost does not flow through methods, but through men. He does not come on machinery, but on men. He does not anoint plans, but men, men of prayer." I think he's right about that. And, you know, a lot of churches spend a lot of time on the machinery and the methods and all this stuff. But, man, I think we're poorer because we aren't on our knees before God in prayer. Man, I think, for example, we need to be praying for this nation, this country. I believe we should be praying. I also think we should vote. I think it's irresponsible for a Christian not to use the gift that we have to try to push a nation in the right direction. That's a huge mistake to not do that. But I'm also going to spend a lot more time thinking about and doing the act of prayer for this country, praying that the Lord's will be accomplished, because I think that's where the real power is. Our vote has a certain power, but prayer has even more power. So there it is, the four continue steadfastly things of the early church. They didn't waver on this. They continued steadfastly in the apostles' doctrine, fellowship, breaking of bread, and prayers.
0: Pastor Breadmatter reflecting on the concise blueprint for the early church of four vital spiritual disciplines that have given the foundational model for the church today. And I hope you'll stick around as Pastor Brett will be back to talk a little bit about his own church and a question that some people have been wondering. But first, today's word is the radio ministry of Athey Creek Church, just south of Portland, Oregon, where Pastor Brett Metter's the senior pastor. 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Well, Pastor Brett has joined me now. Brett, as we've been hearing about the church today and the model from Acts chapter 2, I've been asked about the name of your church, Athey Creek. How exactly did you get that name?
1: Well, people say, how do you pronounce that? A, they, or, and I say, well, it sounds like atheist, but we are not atheists.
0: That's right.
1: But it's Athey. No, the way we got that name was, we started with a different name, you know, 30 years ago. And as it turned out, somebody about 100 miles from here had the same name that we chose. So we quickly had to change, and our first church meetings were in a middle school, and that school was called Athey Creek Middle School. And it's because there's a little creek right next to the school called Athey Creek. And so we thought nobody will name their church Athey Creek. So we took that name. And you know what's kind of funny about that, Kurt, is we moved from that school about a mile away and built our church building. And right next to our building is a road called Athey Road. So the Lord kind of worked it all out. But it's a unique name. But, you know, it's funny how a name that's strange becomes very familial and happy. We just think it's just kind of a nice name for our church. Athey Creek Church is where we landed.
0: Absolutely. That's a great story. Thanks for sharing that, Pastor Brett. And if you'd like more information about Athey Creek Church, Pastor Brett Metter, or Today's Word, you can visit our website at todayswordradio.com. 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Well, that's all the time we have. Next time, Pastor Brett Metter will continue another verse-by-verse study in the book of Acts. Today's Word with Pastor Brett Metter is an outreach of Athey Creek Church in West Lynn, Oregon.
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4: We've got a pretty nice day to finish the week. We're seeing a lot of sunshine to start things off, but we'll see if more clouds moving in later on this afternoon. High temperature tops off right around 77 degrees. Expecting a few scattered showers overnight tonight. Into tomorrow morning, we start off with a low of 55. We hit a high of 67. With 20-mile-an-hour winds possible as we go overnight tonight into the first half of the day tomorrow. Those winds will start dying down. On Sunday, we see a low of 53. We hit a high of 75. I'm StormGuides.live meteorologist Stephen Parr.
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3: When we give someone a birthday gift, we don't ask them to give it back when they disappoint us. 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
4: Years ago, my oldest son, Christopher, when he was just a little guy, I bought him a plastic tugboat that was basically unsinkable. It had super thick plastic on it, so you could swim it down to the bottom of a pool, hold it there, let it go, boom, it would pop right to the top. So he enjoyed that little tugboat. He got a little bit older, and one day I went to him and said, "Hey, Christopher, you don't really play with that tugboat anymore. Do you want to blow it up?" And he said, "Yeah, let's blow it up." By the way, God's like to blow stuff up. Am I right? We like to watch stuff blow up. Who knows why? So somehow I acquired a cherry bomb. You know what that is? I don't know how. I don't remember buying it anywhere, but I did have a cherry bomb. So I cut a little hole in the top of this little tugboat, lit the cherry bomb, dropped it in, and we stood way back waiting for this big dramatic explosion. And instead, it just sort of went poof, poof. Then I heard somewhere, wee, wee, wee, wee. Pretty sad, not that dramatic, but the tugboat had a hole in the hull. Little tongue twister there, and it slowly went to the bottom. And that can be a picture of us spiritually. We can start to sink because in a way we have a hole in our hull or a breakdown in our foundation, and as our faith is shaken, and we start to sink. Bringing me to my first point, faith can be shaken, but you don't have to sink. Now, have you ever had your faith shaken? Pretty much everyone has in some way, shape, or form. I don't know what caused it to happen. A certain set of circumstances caused you to question why you were going through a certain thing. As an example, maybe it was a health crisis. Maybe you've been in great health all of your life, and then suddenly you found yourself very sick. You even found yourself hospitalized, and one thing led to another thing, and you wondered if you were ever going to get out of there again, and you're thinking, "God, why are you letting this happen to me? If you love me, you wouldn't let this happen." It could be an unanswered prayer. Maybe you're praying for an unsaved spouse. Maybe you're praying for the return of a prodigal child and you're wondering, "God, are you even hearing my prayer?" Or maybe someone you looked up to spiritually let you down. It might have been your parents. It might have been a spiritual leader of some kind. And it caused you to think, if someone like that could fall away spiritually, am I next? Or maybe it was what you perceived as an irresistible temptation. Something came your way that was so enticing, so tempting that you didn't think you could resist it. And in fact, you gave into it and your fellowship with God has been broken and you find yourself with a shaken faith. Well, let me say at the outset, you are not alone. Others have had their faith shaken, even godly men. Elijah, the wonder-working prophet, after his contest with the prophets of Baal on Mount Carmel was threatened by Queen Jezebel, who effectively put a contract out on his life to have him put to death. And Elijah ran away and he was depressed and down and even said to God, "I just want to die." Same thing happened to Jonah. Things didn't go the way he wanted them to go. And he sat under a little plant for shade and the burning sun and said, "Lord, I don't want to live anymore." David fell into sin with Bathsheba and tried to cover it up. Simon

0: Peter openly denied his Lord three times. And guess what? God did not give up on any of them, and he's not going to give up on you either. Maybe you've stumbled, but you're still standing. You might feel weak, but God is strong. Maybe you feel shaken, but you don't have to stay in that state. And that is why we're looking at 1st, 2nd, and 3rd John together. Why was this epistle written, 1st John in particular? John gives the answer when he says in 1st John 5:13, I've written this to you who believe in the name of the Son of God, that you may know that you have eternal life. I wrote this so you will know that you have eternal life. This is so important because sometimes, especially when we're young in the faith, we doubt our salvation. We question if we're really saved, but we need to remember that God completes what he starts. He is described in the Bible as the author and the finisher of your faith. God's gift to you. Salvation is from God to you from beginning to end. You didn't earn it. Therefore, you can't lose it. It's not based on how you feel. It's based on what Jesus did. That's why John says, these things we write to you that believe in the name of the Son of God, that you may know that you have eternal life. He didn't say, so you may feel that you have eternal life, because our emotions can mislead us. So this is a very important thing, obviously written by the Apostle John. John is what we might describe as an insider. He spent a lot of time with Jesus. I mean, for starters, he was one of the chosen apostles. Jesus handpicked him. But then he was in a special group of Peter, James, and John that went with the Lord to certain places on certain occasions. For instance, we read about Jesus transfigured, and we read he took Peter, James, and John with him. We read that when he raised Jairus' daughter from the dead, he took Peter, James, and John with him. When he was in the Garden of Gethsemane, he asked Peter, James, and John to join him. Now, we might think because they were sort of special, or what we might describe as teacher's pets. Well, maybe that's the case, though I doubt it. I think of how much time I often spent sitting next to a teacher in a class when I was going to school, not because I was a teacher's pet, because I was the teacher's monster. I disrupted the class, and she would say, or he would say, Greg Laurie, pull your desk up here right next to me so I can keep my eye on you. Is that why Jesus took Peter, James, and John with him? I mean, don't forget, James and John weren't called the sons of thunder for nothing. These are the guys that wanted to call fire down on a town because they were not responsive to the message they were bringing. But John was the one apostle that's identified as standing at the foot of the cross. And in fact, one of the seven statements of Christ was directed to John when he said, son, behold your mother. And then to Mary, who was also there, he said, woman, behold your son. In effect, Jesus was committing the care of his mother to the apostle John. Quite an honor.
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3: 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Thank you, Pastor Greg.
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0: John had a unique access to Jesus Christ. And in fact, he outlived all the other apostles. According to church tradition, all the apostles died the death of a martyr, with the exception of John, who lived to be a very old man, and in fact was exiled to the island of Patmos, where they thought we'll never hear from him again. And the Lord came to him and gave to John what we now call the book of Revelation, talking about having the last word. John was also the pastor of the church of Ephesus. This church was established by the apostle Paul, pastored by Timothy, and also by John. And this church started when Paul went to Ephesus and preached to them. There's an amphitheater that still stands in Ephesus today that I've stood in and I've spoken in. And it's pretty exciting to think Paul was here once. And they worshiped a false goddess there called Diana, or also known as Artemis. And so when Paul preached, it caused trouble with the industry that was built on this false idol worship, and a riot broke out. Pretty much wherever Paul went, there was either a riot or a revival. Never a dull day with Paul. So Paul established his church, and then it's pastored later by Timothy, as I mentioned, and then John. I mean, can you imagine having Paul and John as pastors in your church? Talk about epic leadership. They would announce, this starting on Sunday mornings, John is going to do a brand new series that he's simply calling Revelation. Yeah, I think I want to come and hear that. So these were the men of God leading this church. But now it's in a different state. John is writing to a couple of generations down the line. So it started with the first generation that heard Paul's preaching. By the time John is writing to them and speaking to them, they've been around for a while. They're into their third generation. It reminds me of this church, Harvest. We've been around for 50 years, as you know. And by the way, I was 3 years old when I gave my first sermon. True story. No, actually, I was 20 when I started pastoring, 19 when I started preaching. Now, can you imagine having a 20-year-old pastor? And I'd only been a Christian for a couple of years. Well, 3 years at that point. And so we did not know we were starting a church, but indeed we were. So you have the first generation, because our church was born in revival during the Jesus movement. So now we have our children. Now we have our children's children, our grandchildren. And now we have their children coming down the road. So we have multiple generations. And what happens is a church can be started in revival, but then the next generation, and even the next generation, they weren't there for that. And so maybe they don't have as much passion as the first generation had. Maybe they aren't as close to the Lord as they could be. And that is why Jesus said, in fact, to the church of Ephesus in the book of Revelation, I admire your hard work and your discipline and your discernment, but I have this against you. You have left your first love. So 1 John is written to people that needed to be reminded of these essentials. And it's also a reminder to us that every generation needs Christ and every person needs to come to the Lord on their own. Now, 1 John can be divided into three sections. And they are God is light, God is love, and God is life. First, God is light. 1 John 1 says, this is the message we heard from him and declare to you, that God is light, and in him there is no darkness at all. Secondly, God is love. 1 John 2, whoever does not love does not know God, because God is love. And finally, God is life. 1 John chapter 5, he that has a son has life. He who does not have the son of God does not have life. All right, so let's dig in. 1 John chapter 1. I'm reading from the New Living Translation. We proclaim to you the one who existed from the beginning, whom we heard and we have seen. We saw him with our own eyes and touched him with our own hands. He is the word of life. This one who is life itself was revealed to us, and we have seen him. And now we testify and proclaim to you that he is the one who is eternal life. He was with the Father, and then he was revealed to us. We proclaim to you what we ourselves have actually seen and heard, that you may have fellowship with us. and our fellowship is with the Father and with His Son, Jesus Christ. We are writing these things so you may fully share our joy. We'll stop there. So my son Jonathan and I were recently invited to go to a concert at the Sphere. Have you heard of the Sphere? It's in Las Vegas. And it's a phenomenal building. It's actually an engineering marvel. It costs over $2 billion to build. It has two gigantic LED displays with 16K resolution, with thousands of individual panels. That creates this immersive visual experience. And in addition to that, there are 167,000 individual amplified speakers. So when you go into this thing, it's like you're in another world. And one moment you're underwater, and you're out in the middle of the desert, and then you're in the sky. It's just incredible. And it's something to really behold, I have to say. Too bad it's in Las Vegas. I'm not a fan of Las Vegas at all. But anyway, it was a great experience. But I bring that up because here are the apostles now talking about something far more phenomenal than the Sphere. They're talking about the fact that they spent time with the Son of God. They saw Him. They heard Him. They touched Him. They spent 3 years plus walking and talking with Jesus.

0: Fresh insights from a new series called Unshakable here on A New Beginning. And Pastor Greg Laurie has more to come from this message. It's a good time to ask, how's your relationship with the Lord? Do you spend time walking and talking with Jesus? Do you have a relationship with Him? Pastor Greg, if someone has never come to the Lord and asked Him to be their Savior, they can do that right now, can't they?
1: They can, and it's so simple. And I think because it's so simple, people think, oh, it can't be that easy. Well, look, Jesus did all the heavy lifting. He carried the cross for you. He died on that cross that He carried. This isn't about what you do. It's about what He's done. But here's what the Bible says. Whoever will call upon the name of the Lord will be saved. You say, well, okay, how do I do that? You do it through prayer. And if you pray this prayer after me, I believe God will hear it and answer it, and Christ will come to live inside of you. So if you want Jesus to come into your life and forgive you of your sin, if you want to know that you'll go to heaven when you die, if you want to fill that big hole in your heart, pray these words if you would. Lord Jesus, I know that I'm a sinner, but I know that You're the Savior who died on the cross for my sin. I am sorry for my sin, and I turn from it now. And I choose to follow You from this moment forward. Be my Savior and my Lord. Be my God and my friend. Thanks for hearing this prayer and answering this prayer. In Jesus' name I pray. Amen. Listen, if you just prayed that prayer, I want you to know that God has heard you and has answered it. The Bible says, these things we write to you that believe on the name of the Son of God, that you may know that you have eternal life, that you may know. It's yours now. God has given it to you because it's the gift of eternal life through Jesus Christ, our Lord. Congratulations and welcome to the family of God.
0: 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It's called Am I Doing This Right?
1: Yeah.
0: It's all about building marriage relationships that go the distance.
1: Yes.
0: If a listener suspects that their marriage is becoming more like a roommate relationship, what's the first small step they can take back toward closeness in the relationship?
1: I think of the words of Jesus to the church of Ephesus, and He likens His relationship to them to the relationship between a man and a woman. So He says to them, loose paraphrase, I know the hard work that you guys are doing and you're discerning. You're doing a great job. But I have this against you. You have left your first love. So He's comparing it to what can happen in a relationship between a man and a woman. So He gives three steps to get it back. We could call it the three R's. Remember, Jesus says, from where you have fallen, repent, and do the first works quickly. So we could sum it up this way. Remember, repent, repeat. So I would say, applying it exclusively to a relationship between a man and a woman, was there a time in your marriage when it was better than it is today? That's where remember comes in. Yes, there was. Okay? Now, repent. Admit that you've fallen short. Admit that you need help. And repeat. What does Jesus say to the church? Do the first works quickly. So if you want to bring romance back into your marriage, do romantic things. Don't wait for the feeling or emotion of romance to hit you. Just do romantic things. I heard a story about a woman that wanted to divorce her husband. So she went to an attorney and she said, I don't want to just divorce him. I want him to be hurt. I want to destroy him. Mm. What do you suggest? He says, oh, okay, I've got an idea. For the next 6 months, I want you to smother your husband with affection. Tell him how much you love him, how valuable he is to you, how much you care about him. Just love him as much as you possibly can. And then when 6 months come, boom, you divorce him. He won't see it coming. He'll be devastated. She said, ooh, I like that. So 6 months passed and the attorney had not heard from her. And he calls her up. He says, hey, what's going on? I thought we're going to get this divorce going. She said, divorce? Are you kidding me? We're on our second honeymoon.
2: Yeah.
1: See, she's applying that principle of doing the first works quickly. In other words, you're going back and just doing the romantic things. And guess what? Your emotions catch up with it. So what did you used to do when you were courting your wife? Well, you would pick her up. You would open the door of the car for her. You would take her to her favorite restaurant. You would bring her a little gift. Now, you still bring her little gifts. You give her your dirty laundry. You open the door for her, the car, you just close it before she's all the way in. So you need to get back and do those romantic things again, and that will help your marriage. Just start with practical things and start immediately. I've identified a lot of these important biblical principles about how to have a successful marriage and even how to have a successful single life as you're preparing for marriage. And the title of this new book is Am I Doing This Right? Subtitled, God's Design for Relationships That Last. 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And as our way of saying thanks, we'll rush you your own copy of this brand new book, Am I Doing This Right? God's Design for Relationships That Last.
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5: Friday, May 29th, Treasury Secretary Bessent and Vice President Vance are saying the U.S. and Iran are very close to a memorandum of understanding extending the ceasefire for 60 days, reopening the Strait of Hormuz, and launching talks on limiting Tehran's nuclear program. Trump has not yet given his final approval. Iran targeted a drone attack on a U.S. base in Kuwait. U.S. forces shot down the drones and released a statement to continue to defend their forces from unjustified Iranian aggression. The Trump administration is keeping the pressure on Cuba and the potential of the collapse of the totalitarian government as early as this summer. The president prefers a peaceful transition instead of an invasion. The Jeff Bezos Blue Horizon New Glenn rocket, named after astronaut John Glenn, exploded at Cape Canaveral Thursday. Bezos says all personnel are accounted for and safe, will rebuild, and get back to flying. Anti-ICE agitators clashed with federal agents outside the Delaney facility in Newark, New Jersey, Thursday evening. DHS stated, "We will not allow violent rioters to slow ICE down. Law and order will be restored, and there is no hunger strike." An Amtrak train caught fire. Two seriously injured at Penn Station. Service has been disrupted for thousands of commuters this morning. Coming up, the Verse and Dr. Stanley on WMCA.
6: We've got a pretty nice day to finish the week. We're seeing a lot of sunshine to start things off, but we'll see if more clouds moving in later on this afternoon. High temperature tops off right around 77 degrees. Expecting a few scattered showers overnight tonight. Into tomorrow morning, we start off with a low of 55. We hit a high of 67. With 20-mile-an-hour winds possible as we go overnight tonight into the first half of the day tomorrow. Those winds will start dying down. On Sunday, we see a low of 53. We hit a high of 75. I'm StormGuides.live meteorologist Stephen Parr.
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12: 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And I consider it the high honor of my life to represent the Bronx, which is full of powerful mothers who have struggled and sacrificed and suffered so that their children and grandchildren can have a fighting chance at the American dream.
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5: Great. 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Kevin Cottrell, Coffee with Kevin. Here's today's WMCA verse of the day. Lamentations chapter 3 verse 21. 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And from Greg Laurie, A New Beginning, weekday mornings at 6:30, his book, Lennon, Dylan, Alice, and Jesus. 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
13: In the Christian life, we also have those encumbrances, those things that impede, those things that hinder us on our walk. Because as we're moving in the will of God, anything that hinders our keeping the pace with God and His will and His timing, which is so very important, anything that distracts my attention, gets me off course, gets me off on some detour, is an encumbrance. He says, lay it aside, put it aside, deal with it, turn away from it, and make it right between you and God.
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13: All of us go through different seasons in our life, and so sometimes if the season lasts too long, we just have the idea that that's what life's all about, just one big heavy burden. But that's not really true, because all of us go through those seasons. Sometimes there are more clouds than there is sunshine, and we're often prone to think, well, is this what life is all about? No, that's not what life is all about. Life really is all about something very, very exciting. And that's what I want to talk about in this message today. No matter where you are,
15: and what you're feeling and how down you may be or how up you are. The issue is, what is life really and truly all about? And I want you to turn, if you will, to Hebrews chapter 12. And there are two verses here that I want us to look at primarily, because I believe in these two verses, God gives us not necessarily some formula, but he gives us an insight, an understanding of what life is all about and why we can live it to the very fullest, no matter what's going on. And so when we think about living life to the fullest, first of all, according to this passage, it involves the encouragement of others. It's very significant how the writer begins this chapter. Look what he says. Therefore, since we have so great a cloud of witnesses, then let us run this race. If you'll notice in the latter part of the first verse, he says, the race that is set before us. What he's doing here is comparing the Christian life to this race. Now think about it for a moment. He says, in this race, and he puts it in those terms, in this race, he says, we have encouragers. And one of the things that is so vital to living life to the fullest is fulfilling the will of God for our life and being conformed to his likeness. And that is fulfilling the purpose for which God created us. And until a person does that, until in the process of doing it, they'll never be in a real fulfillment in life. You can have all the money you want. You'll never be able to fill up that vacuum with anything else in life than walking in the will of God. One of the very important things in fulfilling life and living a fulfilling life is that you and I have good encouragers. And so I want you to think for just a moment in your life, who is the person, when you think about them, you just feel good on the inside, just thinking about them? You say, well, I don't have anybody like that. Then you're missing something in life. Every one of God's children need encouragers like that. That's part of living life to the fullest, because it's not going to be easy oftentimes. But if I have encouragers, those who are here encouraging me, that whole vast witness up there in heaven, which I can read about in the Word of God, I am certainly going to understand and begin to live life to the fullest with all those people who are cheering me on and cheering you on, wishing the best for you, wanting the best for you, and the greatest cheerer of all is the Lord Jesus Christ himself. Well, there's a second thing involved, I think, in living life to the fullest, and I think it's found in this passage. Notice what he says now. Therefore, since we have so great a cloud of witnesses surrounding us, let us also lay aside every encumbrance. Now, the runner is going to dress down because he doesn't want anything to deter him with speed and reaching the goal. In the Christian life, we also have those encumbrances, those things that impede, those things that hinder us on our walk. Because as we are moving in the will of God, anything that hinders our keeping the pace with God and his will and his timing, which is so very important, anything that distracts my attention, gets me off course, is an encumbrance. He says, lay it aside, put it aside, deal with it, turn away from it, and make it right between you and God. Now, you would think that this next phrase, he'd have put them all together. Look at this. He says, let us also lay aside every encumbrance and the sin which so easily entangles us. Now, to entangle means to get tripped up by something. Well, would not encumbrances and sins be the same? Not necessarily. An encumbrance is something that's more subtle. You have to sort of look for that because, as we say, you may have lived with it a long time. It may have been the way you've been thinking all of your life. And so when he says, and the sin which so easily entangles us, what is he referring to? First of all, if you'll notice, he doesn't say S-I-N as sins, but the sin which so easily entangles us. More than likely, and I wouldn't say this is true of everybody, but probably for most of us it's true, that is, Satan has one tool that is the most effective of all. It is the one that he usually at least can get a little leeway in our life if we're not careful. He says, dealing with this sin, laying aside this sin which so easily besets us. That is, there may be some particular weakness in your life. It may be doubt. It may be this issue of finances. It may be greed. It may be lust, whatever it might be. But it is an area in life in which we have to keep struggling with and fighting against. It's the one that somehow Satan, no matter what we do, he seems to be able to get a little toehold, a little edge every once in a while. He says we have to deal not only with these encumbrances, these things that are sort of subtle that may not be quite so evident. But he says sin, those things that we know to be deliberate, willful choices of disobedience to God. And he says it's the sin, if you'll notice, that so easily besets us. It's the one thing we seemingly can falter and fall to the most frequently or the most easily. If we're going to live our life to the fullest, we must deal with those things we have to struggle with, because it is those kind of things that will cause us to stumble and to fall and to fall off the track. It is those kind of things that cause us to begin to look out yonder instead of keeping our eye on the goal. And we want to get detoured. And sometimes it's things in a person's life. Their desire to have things, because things gives them a sense of worth and value. Things gives them a sense of acceptance. If they get enough things, they can make a big enough impression, then they'll be more accepted, and feeling more accepted, they'll feel more loved, and feeling more loved, they'll feel better about themselves. When all of that is a trap. Well, as we look and examine our lives, some things may not quite be quite so easy to walk away from and to deal with as others. And he says, this sin that so easily besets you, that may require strong self-discipline on our part, just like the runner. He has to practice and practice and practice and practice and watch what they eat. And the self-discipline in order to win the race is extremely important. The same thing is true in the Christian life. And even though we say when you receive the Lord Jesus Christ as your personal Savior and He's living His life in and through you, that doesn't mean that we do not have to bring every area of our life under discipline, under the will and purpose and plan of God. And sometimes that's not easy to do. That's why he says, lay these things aside. We have to rely upon him and trust in him. And that's why you have to stay in the Word of God. What does God say about this? How did this work in someone else's life in the New Testament? How's it working in other people's lives? How does God give them victory in their life? And so there are things we have to bring under discipline in our life in order to live life to the fullest. But notice what else he says. He says, laying aside these encumbrances and the sin which so easily besets us, and let us run with endurance the race that is set before us. Now, to run with endurance implies that there are going to be hardships, trials, difficulties, adversities, and suffering. To endure means I must be steadfast and strong and be willing to stand against and in the face of all kinds of opposition or objects along the way that would trip us up or that would hinder us. And so he says, let us run this race with endurance. Now, when it comes to being a person of endurance, what does it say to us? Well, it says that you and I are willing to keep moving in the direction that God is leading us no matter what we face. We're not going to give up and quit because all of a sudden we're looking at something so steep and thinking, how can I ever climb this? Or when it looks so deserted and empty, we think, why do I ever want to walk through this? Or when it becomes so dark that we don't see our way clear. Well, the person who is weak says, forget it. I give up. I quit. And this is why oftentimes you'll find people who used to come to church and used to be involved and used to serve the Lord and no longer do. And you say, well, whatever happened? Well, I don't know. Somehow it just wasn't working out for me and it didn't work for me. Listen, don't let anybody tell you it doesn't work. If they're talking about the Christian life not working, yes, it does. But we are the ones who don't work. And we're the ones who want to give up and quit. Sure, it's going to be difficult. Sure, it's going to be tough. But listen, when you and I learn to endure, we don't quit. No matter how dark, we keep moving. We'll have just enough light to keep us going. But we don't give up and we don't quit and we don't sit down to have a pity party and we don't turn around and want to go home because it's easier where we came from. And yet that is exactly what happens to a lot of people. That's why they are living in a backslidden condition, because they gave up when the going got tough and they decided it was too tough and too rough. And therefore, they're just going to quit. Just forget it. Just decide they're just going to live their life the way they want to. They tried the Christian life and it didn't work. Well, maybe they didn't have enough encouragers. Maybe they didn't listen to their encouragers. They certainly didn't listen to those and those in the Scriptures. And you see, no matter how well someone does, somebody else will do better. That's not the issue. I'm not running a race against someone else. I'm not in competition with somebody else's Christian life. The issue is, Have I set my heart and mind to do the will of God? Am I walking in the will of God? Am I moving on the Christian life? Am I growing in the Christian life? Every falter, every failure, every stumble. When you fall off the track, you get up and get going and keep moving. What happens? We learn to watch for those areas that can entangle us and those things that could cause us to be detoured. We learn to watch. We learn as we move along. For example, if you go back to this 36th verse in the 10th chapter, he says, "For you have need of endurance, so that when you have done the will of God, you may receive what is promised." What is he talking about? He's talking about what he knows is going to be absolutely essential in your life and my life. That we will go through difficult times. Now listen carefully. There are always going to be hard times, tough times, difficult times. Always going to be those kind of times, whether it's in your vocation, your relationships, your family, your finances. That doesn't make any difference. We're living in a sinful world. We've got three enemies, the flesh, the world, and the devil. It's not going to be easy. It will never be easy. But here's the difference. The difference in the people that God uses and the people somehow that seem to end up on the shelf are those who are willing to endure when everything in them says quit, give up, and forget it. Suppose the Apostle Paul had said, after he got beaten and stoned in Lystra, he said, well, suppose he'd have said, "This is it, God. I mean, Father, thank you very much. No thanks." And suppose the Apostle Paul had decided to go home and just settle down and just relax and live life. And after all, I mean, he was saved. He knew he was saved. He had done his part. And suppose he'd have said, "That's it. That's all I'm doing. I mean, enough beatings is enough. Enough being stoned is enough. I mean, after all, God, you don't expect me just to lay down my life." Oh, yes, he does. And you know what? He hadn't changed. You see, the people who've made a difference in your life and my life are the people who have endured. Not people who floated along with everything going their way. It's the people who've been through the storms and got soaking, sopping wet in the desert and burned and in the streams where they almost drowned. In the difficult, in the hardship, he says, this Christian life, if you want to live life to the fullest, you learn to endure hardship. Then he says one other thing, and I want to close with this one in the next verse. He says, in this Christian life, if we're to live life to the fullest, we're to fix our eyes on Jesus, the author and perfecter of faith, who for the joy set before him endured the cross, despising the shame, and has sat down at the right hand of the throne of God. Now, what does he say? If we're going to live life to the fullest, we're to fix our eyes on Jesus. Now, let me say this and listen carefully. I don't care how low down you get, how despairing things look, how depressed, I mean, it doesn't make any difference how deep, dark, down in the gorges of life you find yourself. If you will focus your eyes upon the Lord Jesus Christ, I'm not going to say that always, instantly, it's all over and everything is wonderful. And you may go through a season that God allows you to be able to sense what it means to be down and discouraged and depressed and beaten down, in order to make us sensitive to people who live that way. But if you'll get your focus on Him, it won't take long till something happens in your thinking. When you focus your attention upon Him, what happens is you begin to think the way He thinks. You begin to see Him as He is. You are reminded of this loving, unconditional, loving Savior, this Lord, this Christ, this Jesus, who not only is in heaven, He's always there running with us. He is our traveling companion. He's our running companion, and He will never allow you and me to take a single step from the moment you received Jesus Christ as your Savior, when you were on the starting line, the moment you were saved, I was 12 years of age. Not one single step have I ever taken that He was not living on the inside of me, standing by my side, moving ahead, moving behind, there to protect and to provide and to keep. If you and I are going to live this life to the fullest, I mean, if we're going to live it to the fullest and enjoy it no matter what we're going through and whatever we're facing in life. You see, it has nothing to do with my external circumstances. If you and I are living in the center of God's will, that is, if we're committed to doing the will of God, we are committed for Him to working and molding in our life, then whatever storm He sends us through will be to His glory ultimately. Whatever difficulty and hardship and adversity and suffering He takes us through, what's He doing? He is building something within our life. What is He doing? He's building endurance. Now listen to this. Why does He build endurance in this storm? I'll tell you why. Because He knows He's going to allow another storm. And endurance here equips me for the endurance later. And that endurance is not only built and working in our life to equip us for the next storm, the next trial, and the next heartache, but it is also preparing us for more effective ministry, more effective ministry in other people's lives, more expanded ministry in someone else's life. And it makes no difference who you are. God has gifted you and God has talented you. And He has equipped you and He's in the process of equipping you to be a blessing to other people. And as you and I walk through the storms and we face the hardships and we get up after we have fallen, but we keep moving toward the goal and we do not allow anything nor anyone to divert our attention long from the goal that God has set for us. And so He says, fix your eyes on Jesus. You'll stumble and falter and fall, and you'll feel so unworthy and so guilty. Fix your eyes on Him. And when you fix your eyes on Him, you understand this loving Jesus who is your running companion just picked you up. He's the one who's whispering in your ear, you'll make it. Just keep going. It doesn't make any difference how tough it looks right now. You keep your focus on Me. I am your Savior, your Lord, your life. And all that you need in these moments in your life, I will be that to you with no exception. Think about this. Running a race and running in the energy of Almighty God. The psalmist said, I will go in the strength of the Lord my God. The 68th Psalm says, God commands our strength. He says, you'll mount up with wings like eagles. You'll run and not be weary. You'll walk and not grow faint or lose heart. What is this Christian life all about? The Christian life is all about living and doing the will of my Father. The Christian life is all about being conformed to the likeness of His Son. Everything else about the Christian life is secondary to that. The area you serve, how God works in your life, and how He uses you in someone else's life, all that's secondary. If I'm going to live life to the fullest, I must get on the track that He has set for me and set as my goal. Not achievement and accomplishment in the eyes of the world, but to do the will of my Father and to be conformed to the likeness of His Son. Now, how does it all begin? Here's how it starts. It starts with your recognition that apart from God, your life has no sense of real, genuine purpose or meaning. It means you're not going anywhere. Once you receive Jesus Christ as your Savior, here's what He does. He not only forgives you of all of your sin, but He sets you in the right direction. You say, but you know, suppose I'm 40 years old. He takes you right where you are. Suppose I'm 70 years of age. He takes you right where you are. You just don't have as long to run. That's all. You don't have as long to run. You won't have as many battles to face. It may be a little tougher on you than someone who's been a Christian a long time. It doesn't make any difference. Now, the ideal will of God is that you be saved early in life. But suppose you weren't. Does that mean that God doesn't care? No. It means He'll take you anywhere you are, my friend. And if you will surrender your life to Him and tell Him, God, I've blown it. I've had it my way. I am coming to the cross. I'm trusting Jesus Christ to forgive me for my sins by His death at Calvary. I'm just turning my life over to You. He puts you on the track. The Spirit of God comes into your life to enable you, to guide you, to show you. The Lord Jesus Christ becomes your running companion. It starts with trusting Him as your Savior.
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14: 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Many years ago, First Baptist Church of Atlanta faced a difficult obstacle. Hear about Dr. Stanley's Joshua-like approach to this challenge in A Moment with Charles Stanley.
18: Well, we purchased all this property to build, and one fella held out on us. So he had a little building right down the middle of the block, and he told me three times no, he wasn't interested in selling. So I was in the particular room with my staff, and we were all praying, and so I was looking out the window for a few minutes, and I looked up and saw that building, and it's like the Lord said to me, "Do you remember Joshua?" I said, "Oh, yes, yes, yes, yes." I got so excited. So then I mentioned this to staff, and I thought about now, what are they going to think when I ask them to do what I was going to ask them? But I talked to them about it, and I said, "Look, here's what we're going to do. We're going to march around that block once a week for 6 weeks." And this was on a Tuesday, and I said, the seventh week, we're going to march around it seven times. We're going to do exactly what Joshua did. Nobody speaks, and we're not going to tell anybody. So I don't want you to go telling church members we marched around the block. So we marched around it six times, and the seventh was some, I think it was in March, cold, windy, freezing day. We marched around it seven times. Nobody said a word. And about 3 months, this gentleman called me. He said, "Dr. Stanley, are you still interested in this piece of property?" I said, "Well, we might be." Anyway, we got it for a good price, and a few months later. So God's still in the business of working miracles if we'll just trust him and obey him. And sometimes we don't want to obey him because we think, well, what will people think? That's not even the issue. And you'd think after a while we'd figure that out. It isn't an issue what people think. The issue is, what does God think, and what is obedience? Because the consequence of obedience is always good. And oftentimes what gets us in trouble is because it doesn't come when we think it ought to come. I could have said after 2 months, well, he's not going to sell it, but I didn't do that. I thought, God, we did exactly what you said to do. Now we're going to trust you. It took about 3 months for him to call me, and then about within the next 2 months, we had it.
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6: We've got a pretty nice day to finish the week. We're seeing a lot of sunshine to start things off, but we'll see a few more clouds moving in later on this afternoon. High temperature tops off right around 77 degrees. Expecting a few scattered showers overnight tonight. Into tomorrow morning, we start with a low of 55. We hit a high of 67. With 20-mile-an-hour winds possible as we go overnight tonight into the first half of the day tomorrow. Those winds will start dying down. On Sunday, we see a low of 53. We hit a high of 75. I'm StormGuides.live meteorologist Stephen Parr.
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22: 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Without even knowing it, they have become esteemed, they have gained respect, and they have brought glory to God. 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
3: Do it 2025. We're really encouraging you to tip in here and listen because it's going to be important.
4: Yeah, and Larry McCall is the director of Walking Like Jesus Ministries, and he's the longtime pastor at Christ's Covenant Church in Winona Lake, Indiana. He and his high school sweetheart, Gladine, have celebrated 50 years of marriage together. Congratulations.
3: 50? Well, let's stop there. I mean, that's pretty good. I'm only coming up to 40.
5: The more you get to know me, the more you respect her.
4: Well, we're going to hear stories from your life and insights that you've got from that pastoral perspective. And a lot of that is captured in a terrific book called A Seasoned Marriage. Living the gospel in the middle years and beyond.
3: Larry, welcome to Focus on the Family. Good to have you here.
5: Thanks for having me.
3: And congratulations on 50 years of marriage.
5: Yeah, the Lord has been kind.
3: Well, Gladine, it sounds like, has been very patient.
5: She has been. It's amazing. It's an evidence of God's grace in her life.
3: Okay, so there's a good place to start. That opening question, you know, if you're talking to a younger couple, like I mentioned, someone who's been married 15, 20, 25 years, what do you say to them? This is the reason or the way to make it to 50 years and beyond.
5: Well, the short answer, Jim, is God's grace. Yeah. It's only by God's grace applied to everyday life. And the subtitle of the book, even, Living the Gospel in the Middle Years and Beyond, we've had to learn that along the way. As we've journeyed together in our marriage, we've had to learn what that means to live out the gospel and not just grit our teeth and tolerate one another.
3: You know, not long ago, we did some marriage research, and it points to this very fact. And what it delineated is those that are convictional Christian, not what I would call light Christian. And we did ask those questions. We work with Ipsos out of D.C. It's a journal-ready kind of research study, so it's very professional. Mm-hmm. And we didn't tilt it. We interviewed 4,000 couples.
5: Wow.
3: So it's statistically very, very sound. But here's the deal. In a more Christian light experience, they had the highest divorce rate.
5: Wow.
3: Higher than the world's in our study. Those that had the most satisfying marriages in every category, physical, emotional, spiritual, were the convictional Christian. And it led me to the conclusion that, you know, it's one thing to say I love Jesus, but when you apply the Word of God, especially read the Word, pray together, go to church together, the benefits of that convictional Christian attitude are going to be there. And it's less so for, again, what I would call a social Christian or somebody that's made a confession of Christ, but you don't really live it.
5: Mm-hmm. Yeah.
3: Would you agree with that?
5: I agree with it very much.
3: And has that been part of your experience as you've counseled with couples? You know, when you see that convictional attitude that we got to take this to the Lord, it's the difference.
5: It is. And I think it goes back, Jim, the question, why did we get married in the first place? And I've been a pastor in a Christian college town for 40-some years. And so when you're a pastor in a Christian college town, a small town, you end up doing a lot of premarital counseling.
3: Yeah.
5: A lot of times when I'm counseling a couple, premarital counseling, I'll ask, why do you want to marry this person? And so if I turn to him first and say, why do you want to marry this gal? You know, he'll say something like, well, she just makes me so happy. You know, I just love her so much. And she laughs at my jokes. She watches sports with me. She makes me so happy. I just want to marry her and give her the opportunity of making me happy for the rest of her life.
3: A guy has said that?
5: No.
3: Oh, okay. But that's
4: the implication.
3: Metaphorically,
5: that's what they mean. Yeah. And she'll say something similar.
3: Yeah.
5: You know, if I ask her, he makes me so happy. And I think that almost all of us get married because we think this person has the capacity of making me happy for the rest of their life.
3: Well, and sometimes that's conscious, and sometimes it's very unconscious that we're requiring that or expecting that. You mentioned in the book how you guys, you and Gladine, reached a low point in your marriage, and you weren't feeling happy anymore. Yeah. So, okay, first of all, thank you for that vulnerability. I think you're speaking for just about every couple, if we're honest. There will be somebody who's watching go, well,

0: we were never unhappy. We've been married 50 years and it was all bliss. Man, God bless you.
1: Obviously, I would say they're the exception.
0: But you do have people that have that experience. But for the most part, that other 99.9% of us are going to hit some lulls in our marriage. You and Gladine did.
1: Yeah.
0: What was going on and how did you arrest that? How did you get a hold of that and say, okay, this isn't going to be the way to go?
1: Well, thanks for asking. Yeah, we were about 20 years into our marriage, so about 30 years ago. I would just summarize our marriage at that point as saying we were committed to one another. Neither of us was calling a divorce attorney, but neither of us was happy. And I look back on it now and I can see more clearly what we were doing. Mm-hmm. I expected her to make me happy. And my analysis, correct or not, my analysis was, you're not doing a very good job and making me happy. And, you know, she didn't verbalize that, but she could have. And had I the humility to ask her, she probably would have said the same thing. And I think it was kind of like, you know, if you just poured enough love into me, I would have some love to give back into you. And there was like a stalemate. And here we were. I was a pastor for years by that point. I taught marriage seminars. And here we were, unhappy in our marriage.
0: Larry, I mean, this is the problem. Mm. I think this is the core of it all when you talk about the selfishness that we have as human beings.
1: Yeah.
0: And it's almost like we expect something different. But we're like in this life, in this world, this is the ankle bracelet, the ankle chain that exists for most of humanity.
1: Yeah.
0: We are selfish creatures. We live in sin. We're in a sinful world. Jesus died for those sins and for our eternal life. But it is a process to find the key to take that ankle chain off, correct?
1: Yeah. Yes.
0: And, I mean, it's that epiphany where we got to get to that place where, okay, being selfless is maybe the whole goal of this institution of marriage, to make us more like Christ.
1: Amen. Thank you, Jim.
0: But in that context, that's a tough journey.
1: Yeah.
0: Because we are selfish.
1: Yeah.
0: So how do we get a hold of ourselves as husbands, as wives, to say, okay, I'm blowing it. And now Gene's listening to this, I'm sure today. I've got to go home and face the music myself. Yeah. Well, you spoke so well, Jim. But we all have selfish areas.
1: Yeah, we do.
0: How do we begin to work on that?
1: Well, Jim, you used the word epiphany a while ago. And when you said that, my heart resonated because it was like the Holy Spirit turned the lights on. When we were in that bottoming out era, and I hope it was a bottom out, I never want to go back there.
0: Huh.
1: At that time, we met an older gentleman in our community whose wife was in the latter stages of Alzheimer's and lived in a nursing home just up the street from our home.
0: Mm.
1: And every day, Bob would go to the nursing home and he would help the staff spoon feed his wife. He would help change her diaper. He would wash her.
0: Care for her.
1: And then he would sing love songs to her. And this is when we were at our low point, right? And so here's a gentleman in his 80s. And I'm watching him, listening to him love his wife sacrificially. And it dawned on me, he's not getting anything from his wife.
0: Yeah.
1: Gladine was still loving me. I just didn't, in my pride, I didn't think it was enough. But his wife wasn't doing anything for him. She wasn't serving him practically. She wasn't serving him through her words. She didn't even remember his name.
0: Mm.
1: And at that same time, that epiphany, the Holy Spirit brought 1 John 4:19 to this hard heart. We love because he first loved us. And the lights came on. The way Bob can love his wife is he's not depending on her to pour love into him.
0: Mm-hmm.
1: He's leaning on God's love, which is super abundant, overflowing love. And the Holy Spirit broke my heart. And it was a gradual change, but he began to blow fresh air into us. And the balloon of our marriage began to rise again. And Gladine came with me on that journey. That was 30 years ago. And it's not that we don't have any ups and downs now, but that was a turning point. It was seeing that our love for our spouse is not dependent on our spouse. Our love for our spouse is depending on God's love for us.
0: You have been married 50 years. You've kind of lived through all the seasons, maybe except the very last season here that is going to face each and every of us. But in that regard, what would you say is the most important thing to, again, navigate life's seasons? So if you break it in first half and second half, speaking to the married couples listening, what's the thing to remember about life?
1: Yeah. Well, I think one thing to remember is that life continues to change. I think a lot of us, we don't always welcome change. Some change is good, but some change is hard. And I think of the seasons of marriage, I think a turning point for a lot of couples is when the last of their kids leaves home.
0: Mm-hmm.
1: That all of a sudden they just see the two of them now. They're just looking at each other. And I think a lot of couples get to the point where they're empty nesters and they're thinking, who is this person? Mm. And they have a decision to make. Are we going to regroup here? Are we going to reconnect as a couple? Or are we going to continue to live parallel lives that are committed but not full of joy?
0: Yeah.
1: And I think that's a marking point for the seasoned marriage, I would call it.
0: You know, I read this article years ago in the Washington Post, but it resurfaced, I think, in another newspaper, maybe the New York Times, I can't remember, but they refer to it as the graying of divorce.
1: Yeah.
0: And this is the phenomena, I think, best described by saying couples that, you know, the husband pursues a career, maybe the wife too. They have children. Maybe the wife made the decision to stay home. The kids are now out of the home. They're through college. And she kind of looks at him and says, I really don't love you anymore. I don't know you anymore. And it's a high number of wives filing for divorce in that graying of divorce situation. Speak to that disconnection. It feels very transactional. We got together, we created children, we've raised these children.
1: Yeah.
0: Now we don't need to be together anymore. That's not God's intention for
1: us. It's not at all. But it happens so easily, so naively, that, you know, a couple gets married and they have this season of joy in their honeymoon season, and then maybe the children come, financial struggles, can we afford to buy our first house, then caring for that house, and the career is more demanding, and they just don't work on their marriage. They don't focus on their marriage. And whether they realize it or not, they're gradually drifting apart. And then the last of the kids leaves home, and they come to that realization, we hardly know each other anymore.
0: Mm-hmm.
1: So now the question is, what decision are you going to make? What action steps are you going to take to draw back together?
0: And what would be some of those actions that you could do in the busy time of life to make sure that the second half is set up? You know, think of how we plan for retirement. Hopefully, you know, you're putting something away, you're meeting with your financial advisor, and they're telling you, 10% of this, 5% of that, whatever.
1: Yeah.
0: But you put intentionality toward it. We don't do that in our marriage, the first half, to say, okay, once we hit 25 years, what should the next 25 years look like? Yeah. What would you say to them?
1: Thanks for asking, Jim. Yeah, I think in those situations, if a couple comes to that point where they realize we've drifted apart, there should be a leaning into God's grace to humbly confess, I've contributed to the distance. And so I think for us, especially us men, we need to humble ourselves and realize we've contributed to the distance. And the man's focused on his job, focused on his hobbies, and he'd be happy to keep on going for a while. But the wife's saying, hey, what about us? And so for a man to realize his security in Christ, the safety of the gospel, that he doesn't have to be proud and defensive, I'm a proud and defensive man, so I speak for
0: aren't
1: us
0: we all?
1: Men. Yeah. But to lean in and say, you know what, sweetheart, I've contributed to the distance. Will you forgive me for not pouring more into you as your husband? And then you take that to the Lord, confessing, we need your help, we want to come together. So it's God-oriented, grace-saturated, but then it gets real practical. Let's spend more time together. Mm-hmm. You know, let's do things together. Let's pray together, learn together, do chores together, where you're beginning to bond again like you did in the early days.
2: Yeah. Mm-hmm. Yeah, I appreciate that. Our guest today on Focus on the Family is Larry McCall, and he's got this terrific book, and we're covering some of the points in it, A Seasoned Marriage, Living the Gospel in the Middle Years and Beyond. And you can get a copy of this terrific resource at focusonthefamily.com/broadcast.
0: One of the concepts that you mentioned in your book is to look for friends that are ahead of us and to pull from their wisdom. Kind of wrap that whole comment and question up in your response.
1: Well, certainly there's value in having friends that are more mature in Christ than we are. And I think if we're struggling in our marriage, to have the humility to go to our friends and saying, hey, we want to grow in our marriage. We're struggling right now. Would you pray for us? Would you help us? And Lord willing, in the local church especially, you can find friends like that. But you know, Jim, you mentioned trying to see this from a wife's perspective, and here we are, three men talking about this.
0: Right, I'm trying to be that person at the table.
1: But as much as we can. What I do when I counsel couples pastorally, when I hear those kinds of stories, mm-hmm. my mind goes back to what Paul said in Ephesians 5, where he said, husbands, love your wives, and then he connects it to Christ, just as Christ loved the church. Wives, submit to your husbands as to the Lord. He ties everything in that whole section vertically to who Christ is, what he has done.
0: Yeah.
1: Children, parents, employers, employees, he ties them all directly to Christ. Everything ties vertical. And I tell a wife in that situation, when you're looking at your husband, you're saying, I want to love him again. And she's looking at her husband and seeing his inadequacy. I say, look over his shoulder. Who do you see? You see Christ. And your love for your husband is not based on the worthiness of your husband. Mm-hmm. Your love for your husband is based on the worthiness of Christ. Look at who he is. Look at what he has done for you as a Christian woman. Lean on his grace. It's going to maybe be a rough road, but Christ is able to give you the grace to renew your love for your husband.
0: Yeah, that's it right there. It's one thing to look for that couple ahead of us in church or wherever you might find that connection. It's another thing for a younger couple to see you as the older couple.
1: Yeah.
0: Because in our minds, we're always the younger couple, right? But for that younger couple to say, hey, would you guys like to mentor us? That happened to you.
1: It sure did.
0: And how did that make you feel?
1: Yeah. Well, at first, we've been asked this several times, but one time in particular, there was a young couple in our church wanted us to walk with them through the premarital process. And our pastors, there are six of us, you know, most of them are a lot younger than I am. And I thought, why didn't you, you know, attach yourself to one of these younger couples closer to your age? They said, we wanted to meet with an older couple, learn from maybe our more years of experience, our more years of processing problems.
0: I think it's great.
1: But one thing Gladine and I realize and is a lot of older people, and we spend a lot of our time these days ministering to our peers.
0: Yeah.
1: Because of the Season Marriage book, I do a lot of grandparenting ministry. A lot of older couples feel like younger couples don't want to hang with us. They don't want to hang with old fogies. And just the opposite is true. Most mm-hmm. young couples would love to get time with an older couple. And so I would encourage older couples to actually initiate, if possible, approach a younger couple and say, hey, we'd love for you to come over for dinner and just talk. And we'll get to know you and see where it goes. Or even Gladine and I have Zoom calls with some younger couples in other places.
0: That's fantastic.
1: And kind of mentor them long distance, but to pour into them by God's grace.
0: Yeah, that is so good. You challenge the cultural idea that retirement is all about leisure. Now, you're popping my bubble because I've got my goals. It's golf and maybe some other fun things to do with Gene. That's a good plan. But why do you believe it's more important to retire to something than retire from something?
1: Yeah, I think most people want to retire from.
0: Yeah.
1: I want to leave this job. I want to leave the stress, the deadlines, the pressures, the
0: commute. I want to breathe.
1: That's right. And it's understandable. It is. It's a fallen world, and there's a lot to daily life that are difficult. But to retire to something.
0: Uh-huh.
1: And I like to tell people, look at the beginning and end of the Bible. I mean, literally the beginning and the end. You know, what do you read in the first couple of chapters? What do you read in the last couple of chapters? God designed us as image bearers to be fruitful, to work in a good way. Mm-hmm. And we tend to think of work as negative. Work came about before the fall, and work will continue after mm-hmm. the curse is removed, that we're going to have productivity in eternity. And for us to think, even if life is changing, I can still be fruitful. We can still be fruitful in our older years. And so to retire to something, God, what are you calling us to in this season that we can bring you delight as we serve other people?
0: Plenty of volunteer opportunities.
1: Oh, many.
2: Yeah, and I was really struck, Larry, by the story you had of a Sunday school teacher that you visited. I've known some people that kind of hit that spot where they're really confined.
1: Yes.
2: They can't do a whole lot.
1: Yes.
2: They can't produce like they used to. I heard one older relative say, I'm no good anymore.
1: Yeah.
2: But this Sunday school teacher really inspired you.
1: She sure did. John, thank you for bringing that story up. Yes, Gladine and I grew up in the same church. We've known each other almost our whole lives.
0: Wow.
1: And we were blessed with a Sunday school teacher who was very fruitful in her middle season of years and very active in teaching children, very evangelistic, and a godly woman. And when we were married for a while, we were back in her hometown, and we went to visit her in the nursing home, and there she is in a wheelchair. And she was not complaining. She was not saying, I can't do this and I can't do that. She realized that she could still be fruitful even if she was hindered through immobility. She couldn't get out and about much anymore. But she devoted herself to a ministry of prayer, hours a day. And she told Gladine and me, I prayed for you two every day for years. And Gladine and I looked at each other as we left that place, and we began to wonder, is some of the fruit of our ministry the fruit of her ministry in praying for us? And so even some of the listeners today are struggling with immobility, can't do what they used to do, but they can still have a fruitful ministry in other ways, through prayer, through writing notes of encouragement. We always have opportunities until the Lord calls us home or truly, fully disables us. We always have the opportunity to be fruitful for him.
0: You know, John, we don't mention this, but we have a wonderful volunteer ministry here at Focus. I'm thinking of couples that come and they help serve at banquets and, you know, just do filing for us. And it's been such a blessing. I mean, some of these folks have worked 50,000 hours.
1: 50,000.
0: Yeah, I mean, that's a long time.
2: Elaine, that's a lot of volunteer
0: hours. I'm thinking
2: hours.
0: Of Elaine,
2: yes.
0: Right?
2: Bless
0: and
2: her.
0: She was like top of the heap when it came to volunteers. And that's just part of it. And so if you're interested in that, get in touch with us. There's probably ways to work that. You've said one of the greatest ministries older couples can offer is the legacy of a long-term marriage.
1: Yes.
0: Explain why that's so important.
1: Yeah. I think a lot of younger couples value committed relationships. But they, interestingly, they don't necessarily see the value of what the old-timers called holy matrimony. And so they're content with seeing people live together and never have the bond of marriage, the covenant bond of marriage. And so to give them a living picture in our longtime marriages, that this is a beautiful thing, this is a reflection of Christ and his love for his bride. Long marriages have a mission of reflecting Christ in a way that the younger generation can see and aspire to.
0: In that kind of context, I think one of the good points that you've made in the book, there's several, but one is you encourage couples to prepare not just for their legal and financial documents, but for their spiritual will. And I don't think I've thought of that or heard
1: I
0: of that.
1: Either.
0: Explain
1: yeah.
0: what it is to prepare a spiritual will.
1: Yeah. I think a spiritual will has the idea of what am I wanting to gift to our children, our grandchildren, our great-grandchildren that's not necessarily tangible monetary, but shows them the value of Christ, the value, the treasure of knowing him and serving him in written form, and tell our story of how much we've enjoyed Christ, how we've benefited from his grace, but also encourage them to seek him as well.
0: Yeah.
1: So it could even just be one sheet of paper.
0: You know, something I did, I encourage parents to do, I kept journals for the boys from the time they were conceived. So both journals are probably 400 pages, and
1: wow.
0: I was able to travel internationally. I'd fill in family history, spiritual background, those things that the Lord did as key milestones in our family's lives, you know. And they've enjoyed it. Trent keeps it right at his bedside and reads it. He told me he reads it every night, which I think is really cool. But that's an expanded version of that will. But it's a great way to communicate to your kids the things that are important to you. Larry, we're right at the end here, and I think one of the most important questions is the couple that's listening, they've gone through the hard grind of work and vocation and raising the kids, and now they're just at a lull. They don't have the spark for each other anymore.
1: Yeah.
0: And I think it's a wise place for us to wrap up. Obviously, get a copy of Larry's book. We'll tell you how to do that in a minute. But there are ways that the Lord will intervene on your behalf if you lean into him.
1: Amen.
0: But what should a couple practically do to say, okay, this is not healthy where we're at. We need to get to a better place. How do we get there?
1: Yeah, I think there are probably more than one step to that. But I would encourage couples to first focus on the hope we have in the Lord. And I think a lot of couples don't realize how the Lord wants our marriages to flourish. God designed marriage to be a reflection of Christ and his love for his bride, the church. And so he wants our marriages to be a beautiful living reenactment of the greatest love story ever. And so if we're in that lull, to lean into him and say, Lord, we know you can resurrect our marriage. You resurrected Lazarus from the dead and others. You can resurrect our marriage from the dead. Lord, we know you want that. Please help us. And we ask his help. And don't be surprised when you begin to see him working in your lives, but also to be humble enough to seek help. You know, I encourage people to get pastoral counseling, talk to your friends that are stable in Christ and ask for their prayer support. And don't feel like it's hopeless. It's not hopeless.
0: And let me turn to the listener. Focus on the Family is here for you. We want your marriage to be the best it can be. Hopefully people feel that way, John. We have lots of great resources to help you. You can take our marriage assessment. It's an online quiz. It's free. It'll point out your strengths and your weaknesses, the areas to work on. And that's something, Gene and I need to do it, actually. I'm going to do that this week.
2: Over a million people have taken that quiz, so it'll be a million and one or two.
0: I'll be that million first person. 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
7: Friday, May 29th, Treasury Secretary Bessent and Vice President Vance are saying the U.S. and Iran are very close to a memorandum of understanding, extending the ceasefire for 60 days, reopening the Strait of Hormuz, and launching talks on limiting Tehran's nuclear program. Trump has not yet given his final approval. Iran targeted a drone attack on a U.S. base in Kuwait. U.S. forces shot down the drones and released a statement to continue to defend their forces from unjustified Iranian aggression. The Trump administration is keeping the pressure on Cuba and the potential of the collapse of the totalitarian government as early as this summer. The president prefers a peaceful transition instead of an invasion. The Jeff Bezos Blue Horizon New Glenn rocket, named after astronaut John Glenn, exploded at Cape Canaveral Thursday. Bezos says all personnel are accounted for and safe, will rebuild, and get back to flying. Anti-ICE agitators clashed with federal agents outside the Delaney facility in Newark, New Jersey, Thursday evening. DHS stated, "We will not allow violent rioters to slow ICE down. Law and order will be restored, and there is no hunger strike." An Amtrak train caught fire. Two seriously injured at Penn Station. Service has been disrupted for thousands of commuters this morning. Insight for Living next with Chuck Swindoll on WMCA.
8: We're off to a nice start to what's going to be a pretty nice day. Mostly sunny this morning. We will see some more clouds coming in later on this afternoon. High temperature's going to top off around 77 degrees today. Tomorrow morning we see a low of 55 after a few scattered showers overnight tonight. That rain's not a big deal, but the winds kind of are. We're looking at sustained winds of 20 miles an hour with wind gusts up to 35 possible. Tomorrow afternoon we hit a high of 67, so a little bit cooler tomorrow. Then we start to warm back up on Sunday with a low of 53 and a high of 75 and mostly sunny skies. I'm Storm Guy Set Live Meteorologist Stephen Parr.
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3: This is Olga Herman with Daily Minute Prayer. One morning as I was waking up, I heard the voice of the Lord say, "I need you," with an urgency. The prophet Isaiah also heard the voice of the Lord saying, "Whom shall I send, and who will go for us?" Isaiah answered, "Here am I, send me." Help us, Lord, to be like Isaiah and say to you, "Send me, Lord," so those who need will hear the good report of who you really are. As God's people, we are chosen vessels, not because we are great, but because you are, and have already placed your plan and purpose in us before we were even born. So, Lord Jesus, we ask your forgiveness for being lazy or proud, refusing to do your will to fulfill that purpose, instead of caring about our own personal comfort and pleasures. Help us, Lord, to carry out your plans when we hear your call, that you need us, and make us ready and able to come running. Thank you, our King. Lord Jesus, our God. Amen.
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7: Some walls look like they'll stand forever. A stubborn will that refuses to bend. A damaging document that seems impossible to reverse. A scene so dark you can't imagine light returning. But eventually, the walls fall, and God proceeds with His sovereign plan. Today on Insight for Living, Chuck Swindoll walks through an amazing sequence of events in Esther chapter 8, providing proof that no heart is too hard for God to change, no writing so permanent He can't reverse it, and no scene so dark He can't brighten it. Chuck titled his message, "And the Walls Came Tumbling Down."
8: There is no wall that will not ultimately fall. Even though it may be imposing and long-standing, it will fall. Even though it may be as intimidating as an angry giant, or as silent as thin air, and just as invisible, like the stubborn will of a person, or the bitter spirit of an individual, it will fall. All walls finally fall. Anyone who knows a little bit of history knows how true that is. Everywhere you go, it seems, especially on the continent and into Europe, you find walls that once were so formidable and strong and intimidating and high. People in their day thought they would never fall. And yet to this day, right into Middle East and into Egypt, this archaeologist Spade continues to unearth walls that have fallen. Great empires that looked like they would go on forever have fallen. Egyptian walls, Grecian walls, Roman walls, French walls, German walls. Ah, speaking of German walls, one rather hardened retired Air Force colonel who flew bombing missions over Berlin in the mid-40s watched it all and said, "I'm a hard old retired colonel, but I had tears in my eyes to see people standing on a wall where once they would have been shot. I could hardly take it all in." One radio station in West Berlin said, "This is Christmas, New Year's, and Easter all rolled into one." The remarkable thing is that the wall fell without a shot. 28 Cold War years, it has stood and been a bloodbath. Not only dividing a city, dividing a country, but dividing a world. And the wall has come tumbling down. I know. Some of you skeptics are saying, another shoe will fall. You just wait. I know. But first, a wall has fallen. It has fallen. I look into the scriptures and I see similar situations. And I find myself asking, why did we even have a wall in the first place? Why are there walls? I love the moving words of the late Robert Frost, who writes in one of his pieces, "Before I built a wall, I'd ask to know what I was walling in or walling out." And so should we. Egypt should have asked what it was walling in and what it was walling out, and it didn't for 430 years while the people of the Hebrews lived in abject slavery until Moses came. And by the power of the living God, that wall came tumbling down. A few years later, Moses was gone. Joshua was there. They were invading the promised land, and they came to Jericho. There they were again. I've been singing all week long, "Joshua fit the battle of Jericho." I've been watching this thing on television, sort of. Kids think I'm a little weird, but that's okay. They've been thinking that for years. And I think the walls came tumbling down. Jericho wasn't held by walls. The walls were as nothing in the presence of the living God. And Jerusalem's walls looked so formidable, so strong. They flew their own flag under numerous kings. But Nebuchadnezzar the Great dropped those walls so that the text reads, not one stone stood on top of another. It fell down flat, a la Joshua 6:20. The walls fell down flat. All walls finally fall. Nebuchadnezzar said it would never happen to him. His son Belshazzar was watching at a banquet, finger writing on the wall, and it said, "Your days are over, bud." Sort of a loose translation. "You're finished." And that night, Darius the Great built another wall. 62-year-old Darius. The Medo-Persian Empire. It will never fall until Alexander the Great came, who finally was overthrown in his kingdom by Julius the Great, the Caesars. What wall would ever stand like Roman walls? And they have all fallen. All walls finally fall. Even our own. Even those built up against us, they fall. Remember the words of Corrie ten Boom? She said, "There is no pit so deep but that he is not deeper still." I thought this past week of a paraphrase, "There is no wall so strong but that he is not stronger still." All these things bring us to the little slice of history connected to the 8th chapter of the book of Esther, of all things. What would all of this have to do with Esther? Everything, really, everything. This is a chapter where a heart is so hard, it seemed as though it would never change, and it changes. The wall of a heart comes tumbling down. where an edict that was set in concrete by the law of the Medes and the Persians, and it looked like, because it had been imprinted with the signet ring of the king, would never fall. That wall is tumbling down. And the scene, the Jews, as they lived like people in concentration camps, awaiting the final death knell promised by Haman, the scene is so dark, but God brightens it. I think this passage is saying this. There is no heart so hard he cannot change. There is no writing so permanent he cannot erase. There is no scene so dark he cannot brighten. First, the heart. The heart. On that day, King Ahasuerus gave the house of Haman, the enemy of the Jews, to Queen Esther. Now, wait just a minute. Can this really be? Remember Ahasuerus. The story begins with him. Go back. Esther chapter 1. He is the first main character when the curtain goes up. Act 1, scene 1. Xerxes, otherwise known as Ahasuerus, front and center. It took place in the days of Ahasuerus. This was the Ahasuerus who reigned from India to Ethiopia. How vast. Over 127 provinces. How powerful. In those days, as King Ahasuerus sat on his royal throne, which was in Susa, the capital. That tells you a lot right there. This man is powerful. This is the man who just the movement of his hands caused people to live or die. This is the man who decided in chapter 3 to promote Haman, who hated the Jews, to the position of prime minister. This is the man who said to him, here is my ring. Another way of saying, take my credit card. You sign for me. You pass the edicts. Haman says to him, in a period of time, I have a plan where we will rid this kingdom of people who despise you and stand against you. And the king gives him his ring and says, sign the document. And the document is written, and it is nothing more than an extermination plan on hold. Within 1 year, the Jews will die. And dread swept over the city and across all 127 provinces, because the king said, it shall be done. Chapter 8. This is the king who changes his mind. I mean, this is a man whose stubbornness can be compared to no other. And yet he is the one of all things who has listened to Esther's plea, who has seen to it that Haman, the recently appointed prime minister, is impaled on the gallows, this pole that is built 75 feet high, near the home of Haman, upon which he had hoped to hang Mordecai. This is the king who touches Esther with the golden scepter and says to her, I care, I'm listening, I want to know what I can do. It is the one who gave the house of Haman to Queen Esther. There was evidence in extra-biblical literature, and I'm thinking here of Herodotus, that the property of condemned criminals reverted back to the crown. And so in this case, the property of Haman, a condemned criminal, now became Ahasuerus. But he doesn't keep it. He even gives Haman's estate to Esther, who in turn gives it to Mordecai. For Esther had disclosed what he meant to her, the verse concludes. The king took off his signet ring, which he had taken away from Haman, and he gave it to Mordecai, of all things, and Esther set Mordecai over the house of Haman. These aren't revolutionary events. And Esther spoke again to the king, fell at his feet, and wept. What is my point here? I think it's clear There is no heart so stubborn, but that God cannot penetrate it, break through it. I think what it is saying is that there is no match for the living God. Hold your place and look at Proverbs 21, the first two verses. Will you do that? Living out in the lives of the people of Esther chapter 8 is the principle of Proverbs 21, 1 and 2. The king's heart is like channels of water in the hand of the Lord. He turns it wherever he wishes. Every man's way is right in his own eyes, but the Lord weighs the hearts. Look at the verses. The king's heart, we would say in everyday language, is like mush, is like soft clay in the hands of the Lord. Would it be acceptable for you in your theology to imagine another name there besides the king? Be my guest. Someone that's giving you grief. Someone who represents a formidable presence. Someone whose face is on your dartboard. Somebody who haunts you and maybe even hunts you down. That heart of that person that to you is so hard and so granite-like is like mush and soft putty in the hands of the Lord. The point is clear. There is no heart so stubborn that it becomes unbreakable in the hands of the Lord. Let me tell you a story. In another place and at another time in my life, I went through a dreadful experience with a person who decided to make me his enemy. I'm honest as I am removed from it. 2 decades, I still do not know why. It is a mystery. Nevertheless, it occurred. This individual decided to, whether he knew it or not, at least the beginning days, decided to make my life rather miserable. My every move was watched. Virtually every decision was questioned. My ministry was doubted. This person continued to apply pressure, sometimes to the point where I thought I would scream. I don't know how much he said to others, I never asked, but I know he said enough to me to know that what was once a close friendship degenerated. He was determined that I needed what? His presence, his bullying, his intimidation. I became a little more than frightened when I realized he carried a gun. And on an occasion, I recall being threatened by it. Usually people like that don't display their weapons. He liked to. I remember going home one Sunday and falling across our bed, not even taking off my overcoat that winter day, and crying till I could not cry another tear. He had a heart like King Ahasuerus. I know whereof I speak. I'll share with you later how things changed, but the point I am making here is that you may have some such individual who is making it his or her delight to make your life miserable. You may work alongside them, or you may have schooled with them or roomed with them, but they are dogging your steps. You may have once been married to them. There is no wall so strong that he is not stronger still. If God can change the heart of an Ahasuerus, why didn't God give him a name like Johnson or Smith? If God can change the heart of a Xerxes, he can change any heart. Any heart. Listen to this. You who live your days intimidated and threatened, anxious over the falling of the next shoe, listen to this. God is able to take the heart of whoever and change it, just like he could take the heart of this king. Esther, verse 3, fell at his feet, wept, and implored him to do something. What's wrong? Well, Haman may be gone, but the edict has still been written. And you know how it is with those edicts from Medo-Persia. Listen to Daniel 6. Three times we read these words. Sign the document so that it may not be changed according to the law of the Medes and Persians, which may not be revoked. Daniel 6, 8. The statement is true according to the law of the Medes and the Persians, which may not be revoked. Daniel 6, 12. Recognize, O king, that it is a law of the Medes and Persians that no injunction or statute which the king establishes may be changed. Daniel 6, 15. It is written, it will be done. Haman may be gone, the edict is still intact. It has been written, it will be done. The Jews will die in December. So Esther weeps. It is a document that looks absolutely permanent. It is irrevocable. He extends the golden scepter, which is his way of saying, speak, I'm listening. Verse 5. She said, if it pleases the king, and if I have found favor before him, and the matter seems proper to the king, and I am pleasing in his sight. What a wonderful way for a wife to speak to a husband. No extra charge for that. Let it be written. Let it be written to revoke the letters devised by Haman. Let it be written. It's already written. But I'm pleading for revoking what has been written. Let it be revoked is what she's saying. Unheard of in the land of the Persians. She says in verse 6, how can I endure to see the calamity which shall befall my people? How can I endure to see the destruction of my kindred? Look, you wonder if there is a wall so thick that God cannot penetrate. You wonder if documents written in that day, just as documents written in our day, are permanent ink. So the king said to Queen Esther and to Mordecai the Jew, behold, I have given the house of Haman to Esther, and him they have hanged on the gallows because he had stretched out his hands against the Jews. Now, here's the pen. Here's the stylus. You write to the Jews as you see fit. Is that incredible? You write another law. You write another one. By the way, you think it isn't worth it to stand against wrong laws? You talk about a reason to stand in favor of life and against abortion. You talk about a reason to fight and to affirm truth, even though it looks like it will never change. Here's an example. He says to her, you write it as you see fit. Furthermore, he says, seal it with the king's signet ring for a decree which is written in the name of the king and sealed with the king's signet ring may not be revoked. This one is going to stand. This is it. Count on it.
7: What a picture. The king hands the pen to Esther and says, you write it. An irrevocable decree rewritten, a death sentence reversed. Only God could engineer something like that. And he did it again, on a hill outside Jerusalem, where the ultimate decree against you and me was nailed to a cross and canceled forever. This is Insight for Living. We're coming near the conclusion of Chuck Swindoll's 12-part biographical study on Esther, a woman of strength and dignity. While there's still time, we encourage you to take advantage of the bundle of resources that we've assembled for this study. It includes the Searching the Scriptures Bible Study Workbook, Chuck's full-length biography of Esther, and the complete collection of 12 sermons on CD. 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Chuck, we're coming up on another milestone here at Insight for Living. On June 30th, we'll close the books on another ministry year and step into our 47th year of ministry. At moments like these, it's critical that we remain laser-focused on the one we serve.
9: When Paul arrived in Corinth, he was fresh off a rough stretch. He'd just come from Athens, where the philosophers basically laughed him off the Areopagus. If you've ever poured everything you had into something and watched people shrug and walk away, and if you've ever had a message fall completely flat, you know something of how Paul felt stepping into Corinth. And what did he decide? Quoting now, "I determined to know nothing among you except Jesus Christ and him crucified." He didn't concoct a new strategy, not a better presentation, not something more sophisticated, more polished, more likely to impress the intellectuals, just the cross. Here's what 60-plus years of preaching has taught me. The moment I start trying to be impressive, I've already missed the point. The goal has never been for you to walk away thinking, "What a great communicator." It's for you to walk away thinking, "What a great Savior." There's a world of difference between those two. That's the heartbeat of Insight for Living. Always has been, always will be. I want every program, every single one, to be a place where someone has a real encounter with a real Savior. Not a religious experience, not a motivational moment, a genuine life-altering collision with the cross we proclaim. As we close out our fiscal year on June 30th, I want to ask you something, not to help us, but to consider the ministry you personally have when you invest in this broadcast. 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You send it, we broadcast it, and God does what only God can do. Would you give today? The cross is worth it, my friend.
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10: 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In birthday history, our

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12: 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Until we do that, we've got no, that's the assignment. Well, I'm an introvert. Good, He'll use introverts. I'm not good with words. He recruited Moses. Well, I've been an angry anti-Christian. He chose Saul. All my excuses, He's got one of them in the Hall of Fame.
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12: I heard something on social media. A friend of mine actually made a post, and they were talking about people saying to them, "Don't push your faith on me." And they live in another state where... But it's bugged me. It's stuck in my head for several

0: several days. You know, I find that as in the community of faith, sometimes we get captivated by perspectives that are very ungodly, and we will concede to them. When people say, "Don't push your faith on me," what resonates, what rolls out of me is, "You got to be kidding me." We live in a culture where they take worldview and bang you over the head with it until you submit. Amen. And then if you have the temerity to raise your hand and say, "Jesus," somebody says, "Well, you can't force that on me." And I'm like, I'm not trying to force anything on anybody except my right to give expression to what I believe. Almost every form of ungodliness or perversion or wickedness has been endorsed and supported, promoted, and they'll bring it into your home. And if you say, "You know, would you please be respectful of my home and not do that here?" They say, "Well, why are you pushing your faith on me?" And the push isn't coming from your advocacy for Jesus. And just to help you get the equation dialed in from a biblical vantage point, Jesus gave us an assignment. He said, "Go into all the world and preach the gospel to every creature. Go into all the world. Go find anybody who doesn't know and tell them the story. Not everybody will accept it. Not everybody will embrace it. But I'm not apologizing for being an advocate for Jesus." And please don't feel that you should either. Not everyone will accept the message. Not everyone you love will accept the message. You can love them in spite of their reluctance to accept the message. I will respect your right to say no, but I need you to respect my right to say this is important to me. And that has nothing to do with forcing our faith on anyone. And that needs to grow in your heart. We've been timid for too long. We've been bullied. We've cowered in the corner. We've hidden in the shadows. We've been filled with cowardice. As you read the Gospels over these next few weeks, you will find Jesus consistently pushing the truth in front of people. He was not timid. On multiple occasions, he made the disciples more than just a little anxious. So, having said that, how do we understand the opportunities of our lives? How do we understand the God opportunities? How do we unpack them? Well, I would submit to you that breakthroughs in our lives often begin as invitations. God will present an invitation to us. And it doesn't usually come wrapped in a neon package or container that says, "This is a supernatural breakthrough." In fact, it typically looks as like something rather inauspicious, maybe even something insignificant. Maybe even looks a bit like an intrusion or a disruption. In fact, breakthroughs frequently are disruptive. They can be disruptive to your calendar. They can be disruptive to relationships. They can be disruptive to the plans you have made. All of those things are consistent with the biblical patterns. We've looked at many of those. So if there's something in your life right now that's a bit disruptive, it's worth taking some time, both thoughtfully and prayerfully. Remember our little paradigm: watch, listen, think. To take a little time with those things that are disruptive and say, "Is it possible that this was an invitation from God for a breakthrough? It couldn't be that. It's encroaching on my calendar. It's going to cost money. Wasn't on my schedule. Has all the earmarks." There's a third component. Their breakthroughs are typically, at least as the way they're presented in Scripture, they're frequently experienced incrementally, bit by bit, step by step. They aren't usually presented in total. When you read them, you think, "Oh, that was a total presentation." But I would submit to you that the invitation Mary got from Gabriel in Nazareth with that first announcement scenario, you know, "You're going to have a child," was not a complete, it was not the same understanding Mary had post-resurrection. Would that be fair? Do you think that was kind of an incremental breakthrough in Mary's life? And I can take you to example. I promise when Moses got recruited on the backside of the desert, he had no clue. He just thought he was going to lead a parade out of Egypt. So they're incremental. What we have to be willing to do is say yes to that step that's in front of us. And it's not always fun. I think we're often unaware when we reject breakthroughs. You know, they come, they're steps of faith, it's obedience, it's cooperation. And we don't recognize it as saying no. We just feel it's like, it's kind of a bother. I don't want to do that. I'm okay. I'm good to go with the Lord. I know him well enough. I feel pretty comfortable with my relationship. I don't want to do that. I don't want to engage that way. I don't want to make time for that. I don't want to make a financial sacrifice in that. I don't want to do that. And we're not processing it in terms of that could be an invitation from the Lord. So I want to suggest to you that you begin to more purposefully learn to say yes to God's invitations. If you get invited to do ministry around here, you sign a commitment sheet for a period of time. It has a beginning point and an ending point. You're not signing up until Jesus returns. Because years ago, we realized one of the awkward points of volunteering in church is you can't quit. You know, you have to have an angelic visit. Well, the Lord spoke to me and said, I should be released from my... Nah, that's not good. You should be able to say, I'm going to do this for a year. And we should be able to say to you, we don't want you to do that anymore. Both sides of that equation have to be in place. Now he's getting weird. Hebrews 13 and verse 2 says, don't forget to entertain strangers. For by doing so, some people have entertained angels without knowing it. If we put up a QR code and said, if you'll submit your name, you could host an angel this week. I bet most of you would have time. Some of you would wait and see how it worked, but the early adopters, you'd be all in. But the admonition of Scripture, the counsel of Scripture is you need to entertain people you don't know, people that you're not really expecting a return on, because in so doing, you will inadvertently, from time to time, entertain an angel. I think it'd be really unfortunate to make it all the way into eternity and meet all the angels that were on your to-do list that you never made space for. I heard you were a good cook. I never got that opportunity. I've tried to think about my own journey and times and places where I think I was, for whatever reason, I was able to say yes to an invitation, not understanding the fullness of it, and the times when I've said no. And I can think of components on both sides of the equation. Years ago, my brother and I went to Hebrew University. It was before the internet. It wasn't easy to get information. I had to do it in the old-fashioned way in a library with a card catalog and snail mail. And you know, you forget how much more difficult it was to secure information once upon a time. And with really limited information, we raised our hands and said, yeah, we'll go study. And I knew very little about what I was going into. And it wasn't always fun. We were required for more than 2 months to go to language school before we could even start classes at the university. 6 days a week, 8 hours a day, immersed in Hebrew. And I've been to a lot. By that time, I'd been in a lot of university settings. And if they invite you to go to school, they usually had a way to feed you. Well, they didn't open any of the food service at Hebrew University until we were through language school. So they sent you to the grocery store to buy groceries, and I couldn't read them. We bought dog food. It looked like ground beef. We had it in the skillet. Before an Israeli friend walked in and started laughing at us. Thank God the timing on it was good. But that season in Israel has borne fruit for all the years since then. I really didn't understand it at the time that it was an invitation from the Lord. It didn't feel like a breakthrough to me. Felt expensive and disruptive and against the flow of what my peer group was doing. And I mean, it didn't have earmarks of, you know, after the fact, it sounds really fun. And people say, I'd like to do that. But there's not like a big line. It wasn't any safer to do it then than it is now. And then I think of the places where I missed it. Sometimes they seem more, in retrospect, I go, how could you have missed that, knucklehead? So I'm living with this these days because God's moving in the earth and I don't want to miss it. I don't want to say I'm born again or spirit-filled or I read my Bible or I've been here or done that or experienced this or all the junk we do to give ourselves a pass for these invitations to breakthroughs. Because in my life, they typically feel like kind of a nuisance.
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2: Lessons from Paul is a 90-day devotional. Some of my favorite verses that Paul wrote, a bit of devotional time, and then some place to journal. The goal is to be changed. We want to be transformed by the Word of God and not just informed by it. Saul of Tarsus, a hero of mine, I got to know him as the Apostle Paul, an unrelenting advocate for Jesus in the face of unyielding persecution. Folks, that sounds like the world we live in. Lessons from Paul, it'll help you and I be overcomers, triumphant in this season in the earth. You'll enjoy the book.
1: 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That's 855-577-2255. Now, let's get back to Pastor Allen with his message called Breakthroughs Rejected.
0: We're going to look at some people that don't get it right, and maybe it'll help us gain some momentum in saying yes. Acts chapter 13. The church is just trying to get their legs underneath them. The pressure in Jerusalem has grown to the point that they're beginning to spread a bit. Saul of Tarsus has been recruited by the Lord himself. Jesus stepped back in time. How would that make you feel if you're part of that original group that he recruited and spent 3 years training? And before you've gone very far, the pressure's grown, you're fragmenting a little bit, and Jesus comes back and recruits a rabbi. Jesus comes back and recruits a Pharisee and says, here's the help you need. No, we're doing quite well, thank you. They didn't want anything to do with Saul of Tarsus. He's an angry, violent, murderous. He's the opposition. Why did you have to recruit the opposition? It took an intermediary to get the Paul and James and John and the crew in Jerusalem to even let Saul to the table. And now Paul, Saul, and Barnabas are going to their first trip. They're turning the gospel outward, which is blowing the minds of the Jewish community. When I was at Hebrew University, one of my most engaging classes was an Orthodox. He was, all the professors were Jewish, but when I say Orthodox, he kept the rules. There's as much diversity within the Jewish community as there is diversity within the Christian community. You understand? Some Christians have dress codes and jewelry codes and beverage codes, and some Christians don't even acknowledge the authority of Scripture or people that wear the label Christian. Right? The diversity, same diversity in the Jewish community. This faculty member was Orthodox. He kept the rules. He wore his prayer shawl. He washed his hands so frequently as a part of that they were constantly chapped. He was brilliant. Just a brilliant, brilliant guy. We could turn our papers in 8 different languages. I chose English. But he did 2 lectures on Jesus. And I'll never forget it. because he had the sharpest wit. Nobody would say anything in class because he would cut you to ribbons. He was good. And the only time I ever saw him at a loss for words or awkward was when he talked about Jesus. And he said, there's no question. He said, it's absolutely clear in Scripture that that early group of believers in Jerusalem believed that Jesus had died on a cross and been raised to life again. And I remember he kind of hung his head for a moment and he said, if I believed that, I would be a Christian too. Well, that Jesus recruited an orthodox keeper of the rules. And that professor one day said, he read in Acts 1 where Jesus said, the Holy Spirit will empower you to be my witnesses in Jerusalem, Judea, and Samaria, and to the ends of the earth. Well, Jerusalem's the city, Judea's the region, Samaria's the next region. And he looked at the class and he said, I promise you, to that audience, they thought Samaria was the end of the earth. They didn't think the story was going past the Mediterranean, the edge of the Mediterranean. And now here's Saul in Acts 13, and they've turned they're facing out. Now that's where we're going to step in the church of Antioch. There was a prophet. There were prophets and teachers, Barnabas, Simeon, Lucius, Manaen. And while they're worshiping the Lord and fasting, the Holy Spirit said, set apart for me Barnabas and Saul for the work to which I've called them. So after they had fasted and prayed, they placed their hands on them and they sent them off. They had to get sent off to do the work. Do you imagine, have the imagination God's called you to something? Please don't use that as an excuse. I cannot tell you how many conversations I've had with people. If I just knew what God wanted me to do, I can help you. You've been empowered to be a witness for him. In your home, on your block, in your community. Until we do that, we've got no, that's the assignment. Well, I'm an introvert. Good, he'll use introverts. I'm not good with words. He recruited Moses. Well, I've been an angry anti-Christian. He chose Saul. All my excuses, he's got one of them in the Hall of Fame. So they've sent off Barnabas and Saul. In the verse 4, the two of them, sent on their way by the Holy Spirit, went down to Seleucia. And they sailed there to Cyprus. It's an island just off the coast of Israel. Still there. When they arrived at Salami, they proclaimed the word of God in the Jewish synagogues. John was with them as a helper. John Mark, not. And they traveled through the whole island until they came to Paphos. And there they met a Jewish sorcerer and a false prophet named Bar-Jesus, who was an attendant of the proconsul, Sergius Paulus. And the proconsul, an intelligent man, sent for Barnabas and Saul because he wanted to hear the word of God. But the sorcerer opposed them and tried to turn the proconsul from the faith. And Saul, who's called Paul, filled with the Holy Spirit, looked straight at him and said, you're a child of the devil and an enemy of everything that is right. For all of you that think kindness, thou shalt be kind, is the 11th commandment. Please hear what Paul said. He looked at a very powerful man on the island of Cyprus and he said, you are a child of the devil and an enemy of everything that is right. Jesus loves you. You are full of all kinds of deceit and trickery. Will you never stop perverting the right ways of the Lord? Now the hand of the Lord is against you, and you're going to be blind, and for a time you'll be unable to see the light of the sun. And immediately mist and darkness came over him, and he groped about seeking someone to lead him by the hand. And when the governor saw what had happened, he believed. For he was amazed at the teaching about the Lord. Now, we've got a little narrative here before you turn your page. Maybe you want to circle some names because you've got some characters being introduced and you need to think about their roles, their assignments, how many, who's going to cooperate with the Lord. There's a breakthrough happening. Revival's breaking out. The Spirit of God is moving in the world in a way it had never moved before. Barnabas and Saul are on board. The community of faith that they have been a part of had enough clarity from the Lord that they said, we think you should go. And they were in enough unity that they said, we will go. And they get to Cyprus. It says they were sent on their way in verse 4 by the Holy Spirit. You're not just recruiting somebody to read your Bible in the new year because it's an assignment from pastor. God is moving in the earth. See, you will never believe there's a supernatural component to what you're doing until you're willing to believe there's a supernatural component to what you're doing. You have to understand that reading the Word of God is a way of honoring the Lord, of submitting to the discipline of the Spirit of God, of subjecting yourself to an authority greater than yourself, that you won't just own your calendar and your schedule and your to-do list, that you would submit to the Lord. And when you recognize the inherent value in that and you will submit to it, then you become an advocate. The concept isn't complex. The willingness to allow God to bring change to your life is not simple. It's not difficult to understand. It requires of us a bit of faith to say that if I reoriented my life towards the Lord in some way, some incremental way, and I were to continue to do that, that it would put me in a better place than if I didn't. The alternative to that is what has flourished in contemporary American Christendom for too long, is we've done all the significant things with God we need to do. Now we're just trying to maintain a healthy spiritual immune system so that we don't get infected with something we don't want. So we're afraid, we don't want to read anything we don't know about. If it's not an author that we know has been blessed by the publishing house that we endorse, we're not sure we should read it because we might get a bad idea. If it's an expression of worship that we haven't seen, we're not sure we want to do that because that's not the way we do it. Or and on and on. And so we have this rather defensive approach to our faith. And I believe God has begun a shaking in the earth and he's calling forth the people. The same way we read about it in the book of Acts and other places in the scripture. And I intend to be a part if God will allow me and the Holy Spirit will help me. And I'm putting before you an invitation. And you will have said no. You'll have made some mistakes. We've all made some mistakes. And maybe you need to talk to the Lord about it. Say, Lord, I'm sorry. I don't want to excuse it or justify it or baptize it in all the reasons why. I'm sorry, Lord. But I'll find my voice this time, or I'll stand this time, or I'll say yes this time. Watch and listen and think and act. I promise it's not some subtle thread of Scripture. It is the story of the book. Philippians 3, verses 12 to 14, Paul's writing to a church, to a group of believers, and it's reflective. This is self-reflection. Paul says, not that I have already obtained all of this or have already been made perfect. But then he gives them his action plan. But I press on to take hold of that for which Christ Jesus took hold of me. Brothers, I don't consider myself yet to have taken hold of it. But one thing I do, forgetting what is behind and straining toward what is ahead, I press on toward the goal to win the prize for which God has called me heavenward in Christ Jesus. Now, if the Apostle Paul would say that, I'm thinking that Brother Allen perhaps should raise his hand.
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7: We're off to a nice start to what's going to be a pretty nice day. Mostly sunny this morning. We will see some more clouds coming in later on this afternoon. High temperature's going to top off around 77 degrees today. Tomorrow morning we see a low of 55 after a few scattered showers overnight tonight. That rain's not a big deal, but the winds kind of are. We're looking at sustained winds of 20 miles an hour with wind gusts up to 35 possible. Tomorrow afternoon, we hit a high of 67, so a little bit cooler tomorrow. Then we start to warm back up on Sunday with a low of 53 and a high of 75 and mostly sunny skies. I'm Stormcast Live Meteorologist Steve.
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12: The fact that Israel initially rejected the Messiah should encourage our faith that Jesus is the Messiah, because the Hebrew prophets told us in advance the Messiah would be rejected by his own people when he came.

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1: This is part three of a series that I'm doing called Rapid Fire Messianic Prophecy. I'm going through 21 Messianic prophecies, foundational prophecies from the Hebrew Bible, and showing you how they're fulfilled in the Brit Hadashah, or the New Testament. Brit Hadashah is just the Hebrew way to say New Testament. I'm jumping to point number 14, picking up where I left off last time, which was Messianic prophecy number 13. As we continue now, I want to focus on the fact that the Hebrew prophets told us in advance that when Messiah came, he would be a light to the Gentiles. Now, this might not seem like a big deal to you, but I want you to think about it. The Jewish people were very insulated amongst themselves. In fact, even today, Judaism is a non-proselytizing religion. They're not going out and trying to convert other people to Judaism. They very much are focused on their own relationship with God. They're leaving the rest of the world to pretty much do what they want to do and pursue their spirituality the way that they want to. But the Hebrew prophets told us that when Messiah came, the Messiah of Israel, he would not only be a light to Israel, but that he would be a light to the entire world. The Apostle Paul picked up on this theme when he said, "Is God the God of the Jews only?" In other words, he's making a point that we need a bigger perspective. The Messiah is not just supposed to be our own. He's the Messiah of everybody. And so we get to point number 14, Messiah will be a light and minister to the Gentiles. And I want to read for you here what the ancient prophet Isaiah spoke of. Isaiah chapter 60, verse 3 says this, speaking of Messiah, "Nations will come to your light and kings to the brightness of your rising." So what we're finding is that even though today, modern day Judaism does not see some of these mysteries that were hidden in the Hebrew scriptures, like this one, the Hebrew prophets foresaw. In other words, the Hebrew prophets foresaw the Messiah would be born from a virgin. The Hebrew prophets foresaw that Messiah's origin would be from eternity. So the Hebrew prophets saw some of these things, but the wider world of Judaism did not have insight. And so that still remains today in many of the issues that we're addressing. For example, today, modern day Israel does not believe that when Messiah comes, he will actually be God clothed in humanity. They believe that it'll just be a man that will turn Jewish people back to the Torah. But that's for another time. I encourage you to read my book, Messianic Prophecy Revealed, when I go into these themes in much greater depth. So let me continue here now and talk with you about how the Brit Hadashah, the New Testament, actually picks up on this theme, the Messiah would be a light to the Gentiles, and focuses on it. For example, Luke, in Luke chapter 2, verse 32 says, "The Messiah has come and he is a light of revelation to the Gentiles and the glory of your people, Israel." And Paul speaks much about this in his writings, that Messiah's coming into the earth is for the whole world, not for Jewish people only. Who is the Messiah? What would he do? What would he look like? Beloved, the Hebrew prophets told us all these things. Let's go to point number 15 today. The Hebrew prophet spectacularly revealed that Messiah would enter Jerusalem on a donkey. So we're going to go now to the book of Zechariah. I'm going to be reading now chapter 9, verse 9. Hear the word of the Lord. Zechariah records this. "Rejoice greatly, O daughter of Zion. Shout in triumph, O daughter of Jerusalem. Behold, your king is coming to you. He is just and endowed with salvation, humble and mounted on a donkey, even on a colt, the foal of a donkey. Incredibly, this very thing happened as it was recorded by Matthew and is celebrated by the church on a day that's often referred to as Palm Sunday. Hear the word of God as I pick up now in Matthew 21, verses number 1-5, just to show you how specifically Zechariah's prophecy was fulfilled. When they had approached Jerusalem and had come to Bethphage at the Mount of Olives, then Jesus sent two disciples saying to them, go into the village opposite you, and immediately you will find a donkey tied there and a colt with her. Untie them and bring them to me. If anyone says anything to you, you shall say, the Lord has need of them, and immediately he will send them. This took place to fulfill what was spoken through the prophet. Say to the daughter of Zion, and here's the fulfillment right here, behold, your king is coming to you, gentle and mounted on a donkey, even on a colt, quoting Zechariah's prophecy specifically to the word. And so the key to understand is that these prophecies in the Hebrew Bible were so particular and so specific, and Yeshua fulfilled each and every one of these that I'm proclaiming to you right now. If this doesn't get you excited about Jesus, to love him, to live for him, and to run the race for him, I'm not sure of anything well. I mean, this is so incredible. As we continue down this journey of messianic prophecy, I want to pick up with messianic prophecy, point number 16. The scriptures reveal to us in the Tanakh, the Hebrew Bible, the Messiah would be initially rejected by Israel. The fact that Israel has rejected the Messiah shouldn't diminish our faith that Jesus is the Messiah. The fact that Israel initially rejected the Messiah should encourage our faith that Jesus is the Messiah, because the Hebrew prophets told us in advance the Messiah would be rejected by his own people when he came. In other words, for a Jewish believer like myself, I should not be discouraged and doubt my faith in Jesus because the rabbis have rejected him. I should be encouraged in my faith in Jesus because Isaiah specifically told us that he would be rejected by the traditional Jewish community. Let's take a look now at just a few of the verses from the most spectacular messianic prophecy in the entire Hebrew Bible, Isaiah chapter 53. I'm just going to read the first six verses. Hear the word of God. Who has believed our message, and to whom has the arm of the Lord been revealed? For he grew up before him like a tender shoot and like a root out of parched ground. He has no stately form or majesty that we should look upon him, nor appearance that we should be attracted to him. He was despised and forsaken of men, a man of sorrows and acquainted with grief. And like one from whom men hide their face, he was despised, and we did not esteem him. He's speaking on behalf of Israel here. Surely our griefs he himself bore, and our sorrows he carried. Yet we ourselves esteemed him stricken, smitten of God, and afflicted. But he was pierced through for our transgressions. He was crushed for our iniquities. The chastening for our well-being fell upon him, and by his scourging we are healed. All of us like sheep have gone astray. Each of us has turned to his own way, but the Lord has caused the iniquity of us all to fall upon him. Of course, this is exactly what happened when Jesus came. The Apostle John records for us in John 1:11 these words. He came to his own, meaning Israel, the Jewish people. He came to his own, and those who were his own did not receive him. Even to this very day, Yeshua of Nazareth is still being rejected by his own people as the Messiah and the Son of God. But the good news is, beloved, the day is coming that Israel's eyes will be open and they will see Yeshua for who he is. But before we jump ahead there, I want to take things chronologically. That Messiah would be rejected by his own people. In fact, when Pilate called for one of the three prisoners to be released, the Jewish leaders convinced the Jewish crowd to cry for Barabbas to be released. And Pilate, trying to save Jesus' life because Pilate knew Jesus was innocent, said, well, what about Jesus? And the Jewish leaders convinced the crowd to cry out, crucify him, crucify him. And so even today, this plague is still affecting my own people. They said, may his own blood be upon us. Fortunately, God is a merciful God, and his plan and his love for Israel is still intact. We're going to see at the end of the age, Israel will find the Messiah that they've searched for. And in tears of remorse, they'll recognize that it was Jesus, Yeshua of Nazareth, all along.
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1: We actually find in the pages of the Hebrew Bible that Messiah would be crucified. You see, more than any other figure, as I've already stated in this series, Jesus associated himself with David. In the last chapter of the book of Revelation, Yeshua said, I am the offspring of David. I'm the descendant of David. The prophets told us that David would shepherd his people at the end of his age. They weren't talking about the David that had already come and gone at the time that they wrote. They were talking about Jesus, who came in the likeness of David. So listen what David wrote in Psalm number 22. I am poured out like water, and all my bones are out of joint. My heart is like wax. It is melted within me. My strength is dried up like a potsherd, and my tongue cleaves to my jaws, and you lay me in the midst of death. For dogs have surrounded me, a band of evildoers has encompassed me. They pierced my hands and my feet. Of course, this was a prophetic foreshadowing of Yeshua of Nazareth, who would be crucified, who would have his hands and his feet pierced. An amazing illustration of what happened takes place in the Gospel of John, chapter 22, verse 24 and 25, where Yeshua, after he had risen from the dead, appears to his disciples. And Thomas says to him, unless I see in his hands the imprint of the nails and put my finger into the place of the nails and put my hand into his side, I will not believe. Yeshua says, put your hand in my side. Put your finger in my palms. I am the one that was crucified. And now, behold, I'm alive forevermore. Jesus is the Messiah that was crucified for you and for me and rose from the dead. They prophesied that not only would he be crucified, but they prophesied that Messiah would rise from the dead. And so we read in Psalm number 16, verses 9 and 10, these words. David is writing here and he says, therefore, my heart is glad and my glory rejoices. My flesh also will dwell securely, for you will not abandon my soul to Sheol, nor will you allow your Holy One to undergo decay. You will make known to me the path of life. In your presence is fullness of joy. In your right hand, there are pleasures forevermore. So David is rejoicing here, knowing that when he dies, it's not going to be all over, that his life is not going to end in the grave. He saw that Messiah would rise from the dead, and he had understanding that because Messiah, his Lord, would rise from the dead, he would rise from the dead also. David foresaw that Messiah would be the first fruits of those that rise from the dead. This is all incredible, that the doctrine of the resurrection is not peculiar or particular to the New Testament. Beloved, it was already laid in the Hebrew scriptures. In the book of Acts chapter 2, verse 22, we read this. Men of Israel, Peter is speaking, listen to these words. Jesus the Nazarene, a man attested to you by God with miracles and wonders and signs which God performed through him in your midst, just as you yourself know. This man, delivered by the predetermined plan and foreknowledge of God, you nailed to a cross by the hands of godless men and put him to death. But God raised him up again, putting an end to the agony of death, since it was impossible for him to be held in death's power. This Jesus God raised up again, to which we are all witnesses. And as we get to the end of the prophecy in the Hebrew scriptures concerning the Messiah's ministry, we find that Israel, who had first rejected and would eventually be brought to salvation. And so we read in Zechariah 13:1 these words. In that day, a fountain will be opened for the house of David and for the inhabitants of Jerusalem for sin and for impurity. And in Zechariah 12:10, I will pour out on the house of David and on the inhabitants of Jerusalem the spirit of grace and of supplication. So they will look on me whom they have pierced, and they will mourn for him as one mourns for an only son. And they will weep bitterly over him like the bitter weeping over a firstborn. Paul speaks about this, and he says that even though Israel has a veil over their eyes so that they're not able to recognize Yeshua during the present time, Paul tells us this in Romans 11:25 through 27. He says, for I did not want you, brethren, to be uninformed of this mystery, so you will not be wise in your own estimation, that a partial hardening has happened to Israel until the fullness of the Gentiles has come in, and so all Israel will be saved. Just as it is written, the deliverer will come forth from Zion. He will remove ungodliness from Jacob. This is my covenant with them when I take away their sins. Not only, beloved, is Messiah going to turn Israel back, he's going to come again. Believe it or not, the Hebrew scriptures talk about the second appearance of Messiah. Daniel tells us this in Daniel 7:13 and 14. I kept looking in the night visions, and behold, with the clouds of heaven, one like a son of man was coming. And he came up to the Ancient of Days and was presented before him. And to him was given dominion, glory, and a kingdom, that all the peoples, nations, and men of every language might serve him. His dominion is an everlasting dominion which will not pass away, and his kingdom is one which will not be destroyed. I love Mark chapter 13 through 24 through 26. But in those days after the tribulation, the sun will be darkened, and the moon will not give its light, and the stars will be falling from heaven, and the powers that are in the heavens will be shaken. Then they will see the Son of Man coming in clouds with great power and glory. Jesus, Jesus, I said, Yeshua is coming back. But you know what? I went through 20 messianic prophecies so far, and someone may still be doubting. At the end of the day, the only way you're going to know for sure is when God fulfills the messianic prophecy that he prophesied when he said that if you search for me with all your heart, you're going to find me. Jesus said, if you'll obey me, you'll know who I am. Beloved, I want to invite you right now to ask Jesus to make himself real to you. God bless you and shalom. Paul taught us that the Old Testament was written for us, believers in Jesus today, upon whom the end of the ages has come. What we learn, beloved, from the Old Testament, which was written for our instruction, is that Father God told the children of Israel to bring their tithe into the place that he chose for them. If Father God is using discovering the Jewish Jesus to establish his name, his son, and his kingdom in your life, I want to ask you today, beloved, to make your financial sacrifice to him through discovering the Jewish Jesus. See, the scriptures tell us that we should financially support the ministries that are feeding us. I want to thank you for your financial gift today, and I can promise you this, as you're obedient to the Lord, Father's going to bless you. I love you, and shalom.
0: Amen. And if God is calling you to give to discovering the Jewish Jesus, a gift of any amount, would you give us a call today? 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And on this program, Rabbi teaches us all sorts of things that are related to our Jewish history and heritage through Jesus. And in continuing with that mission, he's written a book that's called The Mystery of the Tabernacle. It's brand new, and I think it's absolutely going to change the way you experience God's presence. Everything about this ancient structure that God told Moses to build in the wilderness was actually a prophetic blueprint for being in close relationship with the Father. And every piece of furniture, the sacrifices, the details, they point to Jesus. Rabbi reveals these mysteries and why this just isn't ancient history, but it's a roadmap into the Holy of Holies. So make sure to get your copy today. 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Thanks so much for listening today. We hope you enjoyed the program. And now here's Rabbi Schneider. He's going to share God's sacred blessing with us as we wrap up another week of engaging and encouraging messages. He's first going to speak it in English and then sing it in Hebrew. Rabbi?
2: In the book of Numbers, chapter 6, the Lord gave instructions to Moses and Aaron to speak this blessing over his people. And the Lord said, "When you speak these words over my people, I will place my name on them and bless them. Receive the impartations of the Lord's blessings. The Lord bless you and keep you. The Lord make his face shine on you and be gracious to you. The Lord lift you up with his countenance, and the Lord give you, beloved one, his peace." And now in Hebrew.

0: God bless you, and shalom.
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3: Hey, that do not really believe in heaven or hell. And of course, we know they are humanist, they're atheist. And at the same time, the Bible speaks so much about heaven. 700 times in the Bible, it speaks about heaven, where God dwells, where we will live forever and ever and ever. As a matter of fact, in human history, it began in the Garden of Eden, and it all ends in a city that is like the Garden of Paradise. That is for those who believe in Jesus Christ. We spoke on the great white throne judgment that is coming. Many times people don't realize that when a person dies without Christ, and many of us know loved ones and friends, and even parents and grandparents and great-grandparents that have died in the past that did not know Christ. And yet, people constantly are trying to put people, or literally squeeze people, into heaven. There are people from the pulpits of America that they don't want to offend at a funeral, so they will say the person lying before you has gone to be with the Lord. And yet, they're not with the Lord. We have to be careful to try to put people into heaven. That is God's job. It is the job of the Holy Spirit that if a person comes to know God personally through faith in Jesus Christ, the Bible says that our names are written in the book of life. And then as we live our lives daily before God, and we're submitted in obedience to God, then we can begin to see our future, where we do not have to fear death any longer. And that's one of the problems that many people have. They fear dying. I hate to say this, but I have loved ones that did not know the Lord. They have passed away. And one of the saddest things to think about, and this is reality, that we will never see them again. They're gone forever, especially if they're not Christian. The only people that we will see when we die are people just like us. Those that have repented, those that have received Jesus Christ as their personal Lord and Savior. The rest of the people that have not believed and have not died in the Lord, the place where they go to is a place called hell. But that is not a permanent place. It is only a place that is temporary. The Bible tells us that. The Bible told us in chapter 20, verse 11 through 15 last week, that at the end of the age, after the 1,000-year reign of Christ, there will come the white throne judgment of God, where every person that is dead in the sea gave up every person that was dead. Hell gave up its dead. And death and hell were cast into the lake of fire. And then the books were opened. And whoever's name was not found written in the book of life was cast into the lake of fire, which is the second death, forever and ever and ever separated from God. It is a reality that we are living in a place where it's only a temporal place. It's amazing to me that when a woman is going to have a child and she goes into labor pains, and the doctor begins to

0: take that baby as the baby's coming out of the womb. As soon as that baby comes out of the womb, yes, everybody is excited. Why? Because a new birth has come forth. Here he is, the living baby, but at the same time, as soon as the baby comes out of the womb, he begins to die. Every one of us, we begin to die the moment we're born, physically. Spiritually, God gives us the opportunity as we come into our teenage years, young adult years, and even when we get older or in our golden years, God continues as long as you can breathe and as long as you can think and as long as you can respond, he gives you the opportunity of heaven by coming to repentance, by asking Jesus Christ to come into your hearts. Then you can get your name written in the book of life. That's our goal. And it's really neat because what happens is that a person that has Christ in their lives, he's really not afraid to die because I know where I'm going. I've read too many years about it. And because I believe God's word, I am assured of that place called heaven. One day. And so whenever I visit someone in the hospital or a rest home and they're getting ready to go to be with the Lord, it is exciting to me because I see, man, their expressions. I see their anxiety. I see the peace over their lives. And even some of them will say to me, I see them, and they're looking at angels surrounding their bedside. And the Bible says that angels do come to get us when we die, either to take us to heaven or to take us to hell. Luke chapter 16, verse 19, read it all the way through. It's really important that we understand that. Paul the Apostle, as he was preaching in Lystra, they came and they stoned him and he died. And he went to heaven and he came back. In the book of 2 Corinthians chapter 12 verse 2 and 4, listen, Paul said, I know a man in Christ who 14 years ago, whether in the body I do not know, or whether out of the body I do not know, God knows such a one was cut up to the third heaven, and he was cut up into paradise, and they heard inexpressible words which are not lawful for a man to utter in this world. Paul says, when I came back here to this world and I was there in heaven, I can't even tell you how beautiful there is. There are no words in human beings that can say what I saw. Heaven. It's an incredible place where we will live forever and ever and ever as we go to be with the Lord. Listen to what he says, beginning with chapter 21, verses 1 through 8 this morning. The citizens of the city. And then says, now I, John, saw a new heaven and a new earth. For the first heaven and the first earth had passed away, and also there was no more sea. Man, I can't believe no more surfing. I got bummed when I read that. No more surfing. But I guess God's going to have something better. Who knows? The first heaven and the first earth have passed away. The first time God sent his judgment into this world, he destroyed the world by water, by a flood. The second time will be by fire. By fire. It'll be consumed. And what's interesting is that it's very clear in the scriptures that there are three heavens, scripturally. The first heaven is where the birds fly over the atmosphere of the earth. The second heaven is where literally the sun and the moon and the stars and the planets are. And the third heaven is where God lives and dwells. And that's where we're going to be spending all eternity with him. But what's amazing to me is that as we get to go to heaven at the rapture of the church, we come back at the end of the 7 years, and then for 1,000 years, we rule and reign in the kingdom age here on the earth. And then, The white throne judgment comes about, and at that particular time and moment, when that's over, this is when God now gets rid of the old earth and the old heaven. And He creates everything brand new. And we get to enjoy it for all eternity. Forever and ever and ever and ever and ever. Interesting. What God says in His Word. In 2 Peter, listen to what He says. 2 Peter chapter 3. This is interesting. Verse 10. He says, "But the day of the Lord will come as a thief in the night, in which the heavens will pass away with a great noise, and the elements will melt with a fervent heat." But he says, "Both the earth and the works that are in it will be burned up. Therefore, since all these things will be happening or dissolved, what manner of persons ought you to be in holy conduct and godliness, looking for a hasting and the coming of the day of God, because of which the heavens will be dissolved, being on fire, the elements will melt with a fervent heat. Nevertheless, we, according to His promise, look for a new heavens and a new earth in which righteousness dwells." Interesting. Righteousness dwells. He's warned us that He's coming, and He's bringing with Him a new heaven and a new earth. And guess what's coming too? A new Jerusalem, the city where we are going to be living in. Those of you that are going with us, we're really looking forward to the trip to go to Israel. You're going to blow your minds. When we get to Jerusalem, you will blow your minds. Because it's still the ancient Jerusalem that the Bible talks about. Yet, over that side will be the Millennium Kingdom. And then in that same side, as God creates the new heavens and the new earth, there will be a new Jerusalem coming out from heaven. God will bring it down to the earth.
1: 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Now let's continue with more of today's study, The Citizens of Heaven. Here's Raul once again.
0: Look what he says in verse 2. He says, "And I, John, then saw the holy city, the new Jerusalem, coming down out of heaven from God, prepared as a bride adorned for her husband." Notice that. It's interesting that Abraham had a vision of heaven in Hebrews 11 verses 10 and 16. And then the reality of heaven was experienced by believers in Galatians chapter 4, 26 and 31. And then in the consummation, awaiting all eternity, heaven is a reality. Hebrews 13, 14. And yet, heaven, how big will it be, this new Jerusalem? This new Jerusalem, believe it or not, there's no more water. It will be as big as the moon, 1,400 miles each way, cubit. It'll be like a cube. Incredible. This is where men will live. Those that receive Christ, men and women that have gone to heaven. All those people that received Jesus Christ and were redeemed by Jesus Christ will live there in that new Jerusalem, in the new heavens and the new earth, forever and ever and ever and ever. And yet the Bible doesn't tell us what we're going to do. We know one thing, we're going to worship, but probably God has something else for us to do. Because sometimes people say, "Oh man, just worship, how boring." No, it's not like here. Paul said, if I told you what heaven was about, you would freak out. He says, there are no human words to express what I saw and what I heard in heaven. He's the only one. They went up there and came back. Imagine that. He says, get ready for it because it's coming. And look what it's interesting here, verse 3. And then I heard a loud voice from heaven saying, behold, the tabernacle of God is with men, and he will dwell with them, and they shall be his people, and God himself shall be with them and be their God. Who is this tabernacle? Jesus Christ. The one that will dwell with each one of us individually will be there in the new Jerusalem. No more sun, no more moon. He will be the light forever. Imagine that. He will be there as the light forever and ever and ever. And then what just totally blew me away, verse 4. And God will wipe out every tear from their eyes. There's no more weeping. There's no more sorrow. There's no more death. No more crying. No more pain. But you know what I've learned? I've learned that as a baby is born and he's strong and you become a teenager and a young person and you develop into your 20s and 30s and then over your 30s, not to discourage those who are in 30s, over your 30s, you begin to kind of go down a little bit, slowly but surely. The cells change. You look in the mirror at a picture 10 years ago, man, what happened? And then when you get old, you go, man, what happened? Because that's the nature of men. But you know what it is? If we would stay young and strong and healthy all of our lives, we would never depend on God. God has a way of humbling us. And if you're a Christian and you understand God's will and his purpose, then we don't murmur, we don't complain. We accept anything that happens to us because God is in control of my life. He knows what he's doing. He knows what he's doing in my life. No more tears. No more death. No more sorrow. No more crying. There shall be no more pain. For the former things have passed away. And then what? Verse 5. And then he who sat on the throne said, behold, I make all things brand new. And then he said to me, write, for these words are true and faithful. What does he mean? That God doesn't lie. You can depend and you can take God's word to the bank. He will keep his promises. Whatever he says he'll do. That's why I trust him. That's why we love him. That's why we're looking forward to heaven. I've done so many funerals over the last 30 years. It's amazing how many people die. Every day people are dying every day, young and old, because death is no respecter of persons. We have no guarantees they will be here next Sunday morning. It's all up to God. No guarantee for this afternoon or tomorrow morning. That's why the Bible says we need to live our lives daily before God. Why? Because we don't know what tomorrow holds. But if we hold on to Jesus Christ, then we walk by faith. By faith. Because we know his plan for our lives already. And whenever I can't understand things in the Bible, I always fall back on those things which I do understand. And what is that? God loves me. God cares for me. He's given to me his grace and his love and his mercy, and he's prepared a place for me to go there when I take my last breath. To be in the presence of the Lord forever and ever and ever in his presence. I love it. Verse 6, look what he says. And then he said to me, John, it is done, finished. Remember the cross? It is finished. I am the Alpha, the Omega, the first and the last two letters of the Greek alphabet. I am the A and the Z. It's done. Totally done. The beginning and the end. I give of the fountain of water of life freely to him who thirsts. Even here in the conclusion of the book of Revelation, he still is giving out what? The water of life freely to anyone that desires it. Salvation, the free gift of God. He brings true satisfaction to my life. He quenches that thirst for the flesh and the desires of the flesh when I come to Him. He gives me this living water that brings true peace and true satisfaction in my life, where I am at peace and satisfied in Jesus Christ. Otherwise, I keep seeking. Every experience apart from God is an empty experience. It leads you to another experience. That's why people are so bored. Imagine what a boring life we have every day. I mean, we do 98% through our whole life the same thing. We go to sleep. We get up in the morning. We brush our teeth. We go to the bathroom. And then we go to work, eat breakfast, whatever we do. We come home and we sleep again. Boring. Or people every Friday night, party time. Saturday night, party time. Every weekend and throughout the week, you know, the hangovers and all the problems. And then the weekend comes on and their lights light up. Oh, Friday night, all right. Saturday morning, oh man. Saturday night, all right. Sunday morning, oh no. It's crazy. But as a child of God, every day we're steady on course. We don't have to go out and do that kind of thing. You can just, you know, sit down and read the Word of God and pray and just fellowship and come to church and you can receive a high in the Lord. And you don't have to smoke anything. And you can be walking out just... But the Lord is the only one that can do that in our lives. That's why Christ is so cool. Because we see our friends, we see our loved ones, they're so miserable. They see us, but they won't come. So you gotta just pray for them. You just gotta let that go and let God work. And it's so cool because finally, once and for all, when they see their emptiness, they come to you and say, you know what? I'm ready. I want to surrender to the Lord. And that's when that living water comes in and they drink of it and they say, man, I wish I would have come to the Lord so many years ago. Don't wait. Do it today. Today is the day of salvation. Verse 7, he who overcomes shall inherit all things and I will be his God and he shall be my son. Wow. What a beautiful thing. Today, Jesus Christ can become your father, and you can become his daughter, or you can become his son if you submit to him your life.
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7: Hi, Kevin McCullough. Do you have great memories of summer from your childhood? Summer to me was like, it was the best. It was what got me through the second semester of school. Everything I wanted to do, I just looked forward to so badly, and I couldn't wait until those days hit. And not just to be done with school, but to get to go to a Christian camp where I learned about Jesus, I grew in my faith, made great friends. To this day, some of my deep friends came from that time period of my life, and I experienced God in nature in a way that I just couldn't where I grew up. And I didn't grow up in the inner city, which is where a lot of kids that enjoy Angel Tree Camp are living, with parents who are incarcerated, but who have turned a page and say they want to do something different in their life than they have done in the past. In fact, they've completed the Angel Tree Bible study in the prison system, and they have requested for their children an opportunity to attend Angel Tree Camp. Friends, there's not a lot that we can do to sometimes have tangible impact on the crime and the situations that we face in the culture, but Angel Tree Camp is a solution that works in a profound way. Because children that get to go to Angel Tree Camp are changed forever. This is kind of how it works. They show up on the first day wondering if they're going to be the only one who has parents in prison. And at the end of day two, they've discovered that everyone at the camp is in the same situation they're in. But they're also enjoying nature and seeing stars and eating great food and having bonfires and learning about Jesus, some of them for the first time. Friends, make this possible for a child this year. 888-206-2794, 888-206-2794, 888-206-2794. 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
4: Thanks, David, and welcome again to Pathway to Victory. Today is a very significant day because it's the final day in our Courageous series. And it's also the last day to request my book by the same title. Please don't let the time slip away from you without taking advantage of this special time-limited offer. When you give a generous gift to support the ministry of Pathway to Victory, you're invited to request a copy of my book. The full title is Courageous, 10 Strategies for Thriving in a Hostile World. But that's not all, because right now we're enjoying the multiplying impact of the In God We Trust Matching Challenge. Many of you have already received a letter from me about this challenge. Listen. From our very founding, America has been a nation blessed by God because we were a nation dependent upon God. That dependence is what set us apart. And as that dependence erodes, so does the blessing. I believe with everything in me that the only path forward for this nation is a return to the God who made her great. When you give to the In God We Trust Matching Challenge, your gift will be matched dollar for dollar, helping us reach more people than ever before with the gospel of Jesus Christ. Well, many Christians argue that doing good works isn't important. After all, we're saved by faith, not works, right? In this last message of the Courageous series, I'm going to show you why doing all the good we can is absolutely essential to our survival as Christians who live in a hostile world. I titled this next message, Survival Tip Number 10, Do the Next Right Thing.
5: Vice Admiral James Stockdale had a brush with fame as Texas billionaire H. Ross Perot's running mate on the independent reform ticket. Remember that? On October the 13th, 1992, Stockdale's first words during the nationally televised vice presidential debate were, "Who am I? What am I doing here?" Those questions, meant to introduce himself, instead made him a laughingstock in the media, who portrayed Stockdale as a weak, doddering old man. Don't you remember those Saturday Night Live routines about James Stockdale? Stockdale may have been from a bygone era, but he was anything from doddering. A graduate of the U.S. Naval Academy, Stockdale was an accomplished fighter pilot. In 1965, the 41-year-old father of four was shot down over Vietnam. As he ejected from his A-4 Skyhawk and floated to the ground, he said to himself, 5 years. That's how long he thought he would be held in captivity. As it turned out, he spent almost 8 years in the infamous Hanoi Hilton prison. For four of those years, Stockdale was in solitary confinement. For 2 years, he was forced to wear leg irons. He was tortured at least 15 times. Stockdale was the highest ranking officer among the hundreds of U.S. prisoners of war in the prison camp. Despite his solitary confinement, Stockdale organized a system of wall taps, hand signals, and hidden notes for the prisoners to communicate with one another. He also developed a set of rules governing prisoner behavior. These rules gave his fellow American prisoners a sense of purpose and hope. Later he said, when a person is alone in a cell and sees the door open only once or twice a day for a bowl of soup, he has to build some sort of ritual into his life if he wants to avoid becoming an animal. Stockdale led the prisoners' resistance against the Vietnamese attempts to use them as propaganda or informants on fellow soldiers. To Stockdale, integrity was the most important thing to maintain for a prisoner of war. More important than food, avoiding torture, or even life itself. Stockdale wrote, "I came to realize that if you don't lose your integrity, you can't be had and you can't be hurt." To live as honorable prisoners, Stockdale instructed the American soldiers that it was okay to divulge useless information along with their name, rank, and serial number and birth date. One pilot, under torture, gave his captors the names of comic book heroes when he was asked to name their top flyers. In doing so, he bolstered the men's spirits, protected vital military secrets, and preserved his honor. In 1969, Stockdale's Vietnamese captors decided to parade the prisoners through the streets of downtown Hanoi to show foreign journalists how humanely the prisoners were being treated. Stockdale refused to take part of the charade. He slashed his scalp with a razor and beat his own face with a wooden stool because he knew his captors wouldn't want to show a prisoner with cuts and bruises on his face. When he learned that some prisoners had died during torture, Stockdale cut his own wrists to let his captors know that he would rather die than betray his country, his countrymen, and his character. These were radical steps to take to protect his integrity and the honor of his men. But they worked. When the Vietnamese saw how determined Stockdale was to resist and how his resistance emboldened his fellow soldiers, they ceased torturing American POWs and improved conditions in the prison. In 1973, during Operation Homecoming, James Stockdale, along with the other prisoners in the Hanoi Hilton, was finally released. His courage and heroism became widely known, and in 1976, President Gerald Ford awarded Stockdale the Congressional Medal of Honor. In our series, Courageous, we're looking at 10 strategies for thriving in a hostile world. Well, today we're going to look at the 10th and the final principle for thriving in a hostile world. And it's one that James Stockdale embodied. And the principle is simply this: do the next right thing. Whatever situation you're in, no matter how difficult it is, do the next right thing. In the Bible, doing the next right thing is called doing good. Very simply, doing good means do all the good you can, while you can, where you can. Take your Bibles and turn to Galatians 6, verses 9 through 10. Perhaps you've never seen these verses before. Paul wrote, "And let us not lose heart in doing good." Underline that. "For in due time we shall reap if we do not grow weary. So then, while we have opportunity, let us do good." There it is again. "To all men, and especially to those who are of the household of faith." Paul says if we do good, no matter how difficult our situation, we will not grow weary. How do you maximize your opportunity to do good? Let's look and see what the Word of God says. First of all, if you're going to do good, look beyond yourself. Doing good means having a focus that is not on yourself. Secondly, ask God to create opportunities to do good. Ask God to create opportunities to do good. In Colossians 4:3, Paul said, "I am praying," and we should be praying, "that God may open up to us a door for the word so that we may speak forth the mystery of Christ." Paul was saying, we're praying that God gives us an opportunity to share the gospel. Friends, that's a prayer God will always answer. The Bible says we ought to ask God to create opportunities. And then thirdly, when those opportunities come, seize the opportunities that God creates for us. Seize the opportunities that God creates. Now look, there are all kinds of needs around you. That doesn't mean you're the one necessarily to meet those needs. You can't meet every need in the world, but you ought to meet the needs that God gives you the opportunity to meet. How do you know if it's an opportunity, if there's a need somewhere that you should be the one to meet it? You know, ask yourself, do I have the ability to meet that need, the giftedness, the ability to meet that need? Secondly, has God opened a door of opportunity for me to meet that need as well? If you're going to do good, seize the opportunities that God creates for you. You know, when I think of doing the next right thing, even when you can't see the whole picture, I think of one woman in the Bible who illustrates that principle the best. In fact, she has a whole book that's attributed to her name. Her name is Esther. Remember the story of Esther in the Old Testament? You know, in the book of Esther, Esther is the only book of the Bible in which the word God is not mentioned one time. God's not mentioned at all in the book of Esther. For that reason, Martin Luther and others thought the book didn't even belong in the Bible. But that's wrong. Even though God's name doesn't appear, you see his fingerprints all over Esther's story. It's a book about the providence of God. For those of you unfamiliar with the story, let me give you the Reader's Digest summary. You remember that Esther lived in Persia, which is modern-day Iran. That's where some of the exiles lived, who the Jewish people who had been exiled from the northern and later the southern kingdom. And she was orphaned as a young girl, and she was adopted by her older cousin named Mordecai. And through a miraculous set of circumstances, Esther ended up being chosen by the king, Xerxes, to be the queen of Persia. And in Esther chapter 2, verse 17, it says, the king loved Esther more than all of the women, and she found favor and kindness with him more than all the virgins, so that he set the royal crown on her head and made her the queen. Well, upon a day, King Xerxes' right-hand man, Haman, ordered all of the people to bow down before him. And when cousin Mordecai refused to bow down before Haman, Haman was infuriated. And he went to the king and persuaded the king to sign an edict that would call for the killing of all of the Jews in the land. Not just Mordecai, but all of the Jews on a certain date in the future. And so King Xerxes signed that edict, not knowing that his own wife, Esther, was a Jewess herself. And when word came to Mordecai that the king had issued that edict, he sent word to Esther in the palace to please intervene on not only his behalf, but on behalf of the Jewish people. Well, Esther was hesitant to go and ask the king to do that, because there was a Persian law, a custom, that you never went into the king's presence uninvited. Because if you went uninvited into the king's presence, he could do one of two things. He could hold out his scepter, indicating that you were free to speak and make whatever request you wanted. But if the king withheld his scepter, it means you were to be executed. You can understand why Esther was hesitant to go into the king's presence. She knew she had a 50-50 chance of living. And so she expressed her reservation to her cousin Mordecai, but he didn't stop making his plea. Chapter 4, verse 14, he said, who knows whether you have not attained royalty for such a time as this? In other words, Esther, you're not where you are by accident. God put you there for a great purpose. Well, it finally persuaded Esther to do the right thing, the next right thing. But before she rushed into the king's presence, she asked Mordecai and the other Jews in the land to pray and to fast for her. And finally, at the end of 3 days, she decided to go, and she uttered those famous words in chapter 4, verse 16, if I perish, I perish. Esther went into the presence of the king, trembling, I'm sure. She didn't die that day. Instead, to her surprise, the king welcomed her and told her he would grant her any request she made. She had an elaborate plan. She didn't unveil her request that day. But later on at a banquet, she revealed that she was Jewish herself. She talked about what the king's official Haman had done, how he had plotted against Mordecai. She persuaded the king to do something, to intervene on behalf of the Jewish people. Now, again, according to Persian law, a king could not reverse an edict. Have you heard of the laws of the Medes and the Persians? It means something that cannot be changed. But what the king could do was to issue another order that gave the Jewish people a right to defend themselves when they were attacked. He did that. Haman was executed, and as a result, the entire Jewish people were saved, all because of the courage of one woman to do the next right thing. You know, as I look at that story of Esther, I find four principles about doing the next right thing that apply to every one of us today. Just jot these down, would you? First of all, determine to take action in spite of danger or doubt. Determine that you're going to take action in spite of danger or doubt. You know, somebody has said that the two greatest days of a person's life are the day they were born, and second, the day they discover why they were born. Esther discovered why she was born through her cousin's words. Who knows that you've come to the kingdom for such a time as this? Esther knew she had to take a stand, and she was willing to do so, even though she didn't know how it would turn out. Determined to take action in spite of danger or doubt. Secondly, enlist others in your action plan. You know, Esther didn't try to do this by herself. She asked people to pray for her. I think she probably asked for advice on how to best approach the king with her request. Proverbs 15:22 says, "Without consultation, plans are frustrated, but with many counselors, they succeed." Thirdly, take deliberate action. Once you know what the next right thing to do is, do it. Don't wait. Don't ask for another sign. If God has spoken to you and shown you what the next right thing to do is, do it. You know, somebody has rightly said, the amount of time you allow between knowing what to do and doing what you should do, that interval of time is the time that Satan speaks to you. And the longer the time is between when you know what to do and you do it, the longer Satan has to talk you out of it. That's why it's important to take deliberate action when you know what the right thing to do is. There was a famous Christian writer, and I don't want to disparage him because he wrote a lot of good things, but one bad thing he used to say was, he said, "You know, you've heard it said before, don't just stand there, do something." Well, I say, don't just do something, stand there. In other words, just keep waiting on God, waiting on God, waiting on God, and waiting on God. He almost made it sound like there was something spiritual about being paralyzed with inaction. Now, I agree. You shouldn't run ahead of God. Nobody should do that. But you don't want to fall behind God either. When you know what the right thing to do is, go ahead and do it. Some of you right now know the right thing to do. Perhaps you've felt lonely and you need other Christians to encourage you. Go ahead and join the church or join that Sunday school class where you can be encouraged. Some of you know there's somebody you have wronged that you need to ask forgiveness from. You don't have to pray about whether to do that. The Bible says, go ahead and take that action. Perhaps there's a friend or even a child or grandchild from whom you've been estranged. You've been waiting for them to make the first move, but you know what the Bible says. You're supposed to make that first move. Pick up the phone. Send that email. Maybe there's somebody in your office who needs to know Jesus as Savior. Don't wait for the perfect time to share with them. Share right now. God has promised His word will not return void. Take deliberate action now. Daniel 11:32 says, "The people who know their God shall stand firm and take action." Take deliberate action. And fourth, leave the results of your action to God. Leave the results of your action to God. You may not know what the outcome of your obedience is. Leave that up to God. That's what Esther did. When she said, I'm going in there, Mordecai, to see the king. If I perish, I perish. She wasn't being morbid or fatalistic. I think she said that with happiness in her voice. You know what? I'm going to do the right thing. If I die, he kills me. That just means I get to see God that much sooner. If I don't die, I don't die. And I get to lie. I win either way. And the same is true for you. Just ask yourself, if you're fearful about taking that next step, ask yourself, what's the worst thing that could happen to you? Well, I guess the worst thing that could happen to you is you die doing the right thing. That's probably not going to happen, whatever you're being called to. It's not going to cost you your life. There's no reason to be afraid. You know, when I think about somebody who did the right thing without knowing the outcome, I think about another woman. And she decided that for her, the next right thing was to teach a Sunday school class for underprivileged boys in her church. And so she told the Sunday school superintendent, God was telling her to teach this class. And so she taught the class. And the church had a policy of buying a new suit of clothes for every one of those little boys that was in the Sunday school class to encourage them to come. There was a particular boy in the class, Bob, rowdy, always interrupting. After a couple of weeks, he quit coming, so the teacher went to see him and found that he had ruined that suit of clothes, torn the suit. So she arranged for him to have a second suit. He came back, kept disrupting the class, dropped off the radar, and she went by to see him, and he ruined a second suit. She invites him back, arranges for another suit. Finally, a third time, he's in the class for a couple of weeks. She doesn't see him again. She goes to the Sunday school superintendent. She said, I'm ready to give up. I just don't know what to do. The superintendent said, let's give him one more chance. I'll give you a suit to take to him. So she did that. He came back to the class, and this time he stayed. And after a few weeks, he was saved in that Sunday school class. After that, he began teaching the class as a young man. And that boy named Bob, his actual name was Robert Morrison. He became the first Protestant missionary to China. He's the first one to translate the Bible into Chinese. And today, there are literally hundreds of millions of Christians in China because of that one woman, that Sunday school teacher, who is ready to do the next right thing, even when she didn't know the outcome. That's why the Apostle Paul says, don't lose heart in doing good. For in good season we shall reap if we do not grow weary.
4: An entire nation was saved, all because of the courage of one godly woman. That's the power of doing the right thing. And I hope you'll take these four principles from Esther's story and begin applying them to your life today. Like Esther, I believe that God has appointed Pathway to Victory for such a time as this. This summer, we're positioned to engage our culture in ways I never dreamed possible and make an even greater impact across our nation and around the globe. And it's all because of financial partners like you. And when you give a generous gift to the Matching Challenge, I'll send my thanks, along with a copy of my book. It's called Courageous, 10 Strategies for Thriving in a Hostile World. 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The stakes have never been higher, and I refuse to be silenced by those who would prefer we say nothing about God's plan of redemption. In recent years, I've never witnessed the kind of angst spreading across this nation, but at the same time, I'm watching God open doors for His truth like never before. So this is no moment for the sidelines. That's why the In God We Trust Matching Challenge matters so much. 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Thanks so much. Here's David with all the details.
6: 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Again, that's P.O. 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I'm David J. Mullins, wishing you a great weekend. 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
11: This is Olga Herman with Daily Minute Prayer. Lord Jesus, the Bible tells us how to live wholesome lives. The Apostle Paul gave instructions to behave decently, not in carousing and drunkenness or sexual immorality and debauchery. He even warns us those who continue will not inherit the kingdom of God and said, "Do not be deceived, neither the sexually immoral, nor idolaters, nor adulterers. The body is not meant for sexual immorality, but for the Lord, and the Lord for the body. All other sins a person commits are outside the body, but whoever sins sexually sins against their own body. For we are the temple of the living God, and as God has said, I will live with them and walk among them, and I will be their God, and they will be my people. Thank you, Lord, for saving and forgiving those it caught in Satan's snare of sexual immorality to walk in holy freedom. In Jesus' name, amen.
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13: As a Christian, it's natural to celebrate all that God has done for you. But have you ever praised Him for what He will do in the future? Today on Turning Point, Dr. David Jeremiah explains why King David did just that and why it's so beneficial for believers in this generation as well. With a forward-looking message to inspire and challenge, here's David with the conclusion of the best is yet to come.
14: And how do we know that? 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We've watched Him. What He's done in the past, what He's doing in the present, is simply a guarantee of what it will be in the future. Only, I think the psalmist is right. It's the best is yet to come.

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3: If you have not read 1 John recently, you ought to go back and read it. Over and over again in 1 John, we are told that one of the tests of our relationship with God is our relationship with His people. Listen to these words. 1 John chapter 3 and verse 14. We know that we have passed from death to life because we love the brethren. He who does not love his brother abides in death. 1 John chapter 4, verses 7 and 8. Beloved, let us love one another, for love is of God. And everyone who loves is born of God and knows God. He who does not love does not know God, for God is love. 1 John 4, 11. Beloved, if God so loved us, we also ought to love one another. 1 John 4, 20 and 21. If someone says, I love God and hates his brother, he's a liar. For he who does not love his brother whom he has seen, how can he love God whom he has not seen? And this commandment we have from him, that he who loves God must love his brother also. And John 13:35 puts it this way, by this will all men know that you are my disciples, if you have love one for another. So David reflects upon his relationships and the people of God. Have you ever stopped for a moment when you're in the midst of difficult times and counted up the true godly Christian friends that God has given you? One of the best things about going through difficulty, going through a little storm in your life, is that all of a sudden the true nature of God's people is evidenced to you, and you find out that you have some wonderful godly friends who God has given to you. So he rejoices in the presence of God. And then very quickly in the next verse, he talks about seeing God in his principles. In verse 4, he says, concerning the sorrows shall be multiplied who hasten after another God. Their drink offerings of blood I will not offer, nor take up their names on my lips. David begins to think about the people that he loves, and then he begins to think about the people he doesn't think so much about. Now, I know we're supposed to love everyone, but David here is talking about those who offer themselves to idols and those whose lips breathe the names of idolatry. David had seen the idols of Moab and the idols in Philistia, and he had heard about the idolatry that had gone on in the history of his own people. And he said, as I sit here thinking about all of this and meditating on the goodness of God, I am so thankful for the principles of God's holiness that have kept me from being an idolater and from uttering the name of idols with my lips. And he just revels in the presence of Almighty God. You know, if God never did anything for us, if we couldn't enumerate on our hands the blessings that we feel, if we truly understand our Bibles, men and women, just to know God and just to know that He knows us is blessing enough to keep us occupied for the rest of our lives. But David doesn't stop there. He moves in the main part of the psalm to seeing God and what He is doing at the present time. He remembers who God is, and then in verses 5 through 8, he remembers what God is doing. And we'll go through these very quickly, but you will notice how wonderfully they are listed for us. He rehearses what God is doing. First of all, in verse 5, he sees that the Lord is his completeness. O Lord, you are the portion of my inheritance and my cup. Old Testament language that puts these Hebrew words together, simply saying that the Lord is the one who makes us complete, that provides for us what we need. It is the answer to the prayer in the Lord's Prayer. Give us this day our daily bread. God has provided for us. Have you ever stopped to thank God just for the daily provisions that He provides? And then he goes on to say that not only is God His completeness, but God is His certainty. You maintain my lot, he says. Now, that doesn't mean God takes care of the empty lot you own out in the country. The word lot here means your circumstances. He takes care of your circumstances. Isn't it an interesting thing that this one who writes these words in this parenthesis in his life is the one who has been hunted down by Saul. He's the one who has been thrown out of his home. The one who has lost his presence among the people, who can't worship with the people of God in his city. He's a fugitive to his own family. And yet he's able to praise God in the midst of it all and say, oh Lord God, you maintain my lot. You take care of my circumstances. If anyone had to learn this lesson the hard way, it was David. And it was God who protected.

0: protected him through the long days of Saul's hatred toward him. And then he says in verse 6, the Lord is our contentment. This is a wonderful verse. I've actually seen this on a couple of Christian cards over the years. Never have quite understood what it meant, but I now understand what it means and what a blessing it is. The Lord is our contentment. He says in verse 6, the lines have fallen to me in pleasant places. Yes, I have a good inheritance. Lord, when I look back over my life, I've had a good life. And I have a great deal to be thankful for. Can you say that? When I look back over my shoulder, I was born in a Christian family. I was reared on the gospel, nurtured on the milk of the Word of God, given the privilege of going to Christian schools and Christian college, and blessed with godly friends who gave me good counsel when I needed it, and on, protected from the things that could have and maybe should have happened to me when I was running wild as a young man. And I look back and say, oh God, man, I've had a good life. I'm more blessed than I should be. I should have lived at least 150 years to be this blessed. But God has blessed me. That's what David is saying. He's saying, the lines have fallen to me in pleasant places, and I have a good inheritance. When you get yourself down in a self-pity party and everything gets out of perspective, you need to come back to realize what you have and how God has blessed you and be content with what you have. The Word of God says we can learn in whatever state we are to be content. Philippians 4:11. Did you know that? And did you know it's something you have to learn? It's not something that automatically happens. You don't just wake up. Some babies are born contented and some are not. All babies are born discontented. They have to learn to be contented. Oh, they may be more compliant than others, but you let them not have their bottle in a short period of time, they become discontented. Amen? You have to learn contentment. David, like Paul, learned to be content. Hebrews 13:5 says, let your conduct be without covetousness. Be content with such things as you have, for he himself has said, I will never leave you nor forsake you. Contented. And then in verse 7, David continues to review the blessings of the Lord in his life presently as he takes inventory, counting his blessings one by one. And he realizes, he says, the Lord is our counsel. He says, I will bless the Lord who has given me counsel. My heart also instructs me in the night seasons. How many of you know what a blessing it is to know Almighty God on a first name basis and be able to come to him as the Word of God says, if any of you lacks wisdom, let him ask of God. It doesn't say go through all of these hierarchical people before you get to God. It says just go right to God and ask him, and he will give you wisdom. And he will never scold you for coming. And he is always available to you. And sometimes in the night seasons, when you're not even thinking about him, he solves your problems in the night. Do you know that experience? When you go to bed at night thinking about something that's heavy on your heart, and you give it to God in the night, and when you wake up in the morning, somehow in the night, God has brought it all together in your mind and resolved it. You say, I've never had that experience. Well, you ought to try counting your blessings before you go to sleep. And telling God about the needs that you have and then leaving them with him and watching what he does. David says, my heart instructs me in the night seasons. Wow. The Lord is our completeness and our certainty and our contentment and our counsel. And he ends this little section by saying, the Lord is our confidence. He ends with this strong statement of affirmation as he reviews the blessing of the Lord in his life. He says, I have set the Lord always before me. Because he is at my right hand, I shall not be moved. What a rejoicing, powerful statement. The Lord is before him. I have set him before me. And he's at my right hand. And I'm not going to be moved. Counts his blessings. You see what David has done? He's reviewed who God is. And now he's rehearsed what God does. And finally, he brings this to a conclusion by rejoicing at what God is going to do. And this is one of the most amazing portions of Scripture in the Old Testament, because it demonstrates the supernatural quality of the Old Testament Word of God. Here in the Old Testament, David looks out into the future, and through the eyes of faith, he sees things he has no right to see. He comprehends things that have never been communicated to him, as far as we know from the Scripture, except through faith by the Holy Spirit. And he writes accurately, so much so that when New Testament writers set out to talk about the truth which he unfolds, they quote this psalm as evidence. Now let's watch what happens. First of all, in rejoicing what God was going to do for him, David looks into the future and he says, I'm just having this wonderful time of praise, rejoicing, and I see the resurrection. Notice verse 10. He says, for you will not leave my soul in Sheol, or in the abode of the dead, or in the grave, nor will you allow your Holy One to see corruption. And notice in the text, the words Holy One are capitalized in the Bible because they're a reference to the Lord ultimately. But you see, before David even saw the resurrection of Christ, he saw his own resurrection. He has been reminded that while he doesn't understand completely what's going to happen, David has rehearsed for all of us all the good things God has done for him and is doing for him in his life. And it is incomprehensible to him that a God who would so care for him during his life would not care for him in his death and beyond. And so David sees that he will not be left in the grave, nor will he be left to suffer corruption. He sees his own resurrection. For some reason, God allowed David to know things about the future and what he was going to do that you don't find in the other books of the Bible. For instance, periodically people will come to me after someone they know has lost a baby. And they will say, Pastor, what happens to a little one when it dies? If it's not old enough to have understood and accepted the gospel, what if it's just 3 or 4 or 5 months old? What happens to that child? And of course, if you've ever had that question asked, you know that the answer to that is found in the story of David in the Old Testament. When his little baby died, the baby born to him and Bathsheba. And the Bible says that while the baby was sick unto death, that David fasted and he wore sackcloth and he mourned. When the baby died, David got up and dressed, anointed his body, quit fasting, and went back to life. Nobody could understand. It seemed like everything was upside down. Someone came and asked him, why do you act? This is a strange way to act. And David responded in the words, 2 Samuel chapter 12. Listen to what he said. And he said, while the child was alive, I fasted and I wept, for I said, who can tell whether the Lord will be gracious to me that the child may live? But now he is dead. Why should I fast? Can I bring him back again? I shall go to him, but he shall not return to me. What did David say? He knew that God had cared for that child and that someday he would see that child again. How did David know that? Through the eyes of faith, God had given him that knowledge that there is life after death, that there is a place God has prepared for those who love him, and that even though he did not have all the details that are written for us in the New Testament scriptures, he knew enough to believe in his own resurrection. But there's something even more amazing here. He believed not only in his own resurrection, but he saw enough to write about it, the resurrection of the Messiah. You say, Pastor Jeremiah, where is that here? How do I know that? Listen to the words here in the 10th verse. For you will not leave my soul in Sheol, nor will you allow your Holy One to see corruption. David could never have been the fulfillment of that phrase because he would not be considered the Holy One. You will show me the path of life, and your presence is fullness of joy. I can only appeal to the New Testament commentary on this, and I want to tell you that on two occasions, this passage is quoted in the New Testament. When Peter was preaching on the day of Pentecost, in that great sermon that caused so many people to believe, he is preaching, and in the words of Acts chapter 2, we read, now watch carefully, whom God raised up, he's preaching on the resurrection, you can hear Peter's voice, whom God raised up, having loosed the pains of death, because it was not possible that he should be held by it. For David says concerning him, I foresaw the Lord always before my face, for he is at my right hand, that I should not be shaken. Therefore my heart rejoiced, and my tongue was glad. Moreover, my flesh also shall rest in hope. This is a direct quote from Psalm 16. For you will not leave my soul in Hades, nor will you allow your Holy One to see corruption. You have made known to me the ways of life. You will make my joy full in your presence. Peter said that David said that Jesus Christ was coming out of the grave. I didn't say that. Peter said that. You say, well, did David understand all the nuances of that? I don't know. But I know that he spoke the truth about the resurrection of the Messiah, the Holy One. Paul was preaching later on, and he brought the same emphasis to this very passage. For in Acts chapter 13, we read, "Therefore, he also says in another psalm," speaking of David, "you will not allow your Holy One to see corruption." For David, after he had served his own generation by the will of God, fell asleep and was buried with his fathers and saw corruption. Paul said, David said this, but it couldn't have been totally about himself because he fell asleep. He died. He said it about another, and that other was the Lord Jesus. So now watch this. Here's David counting his blessings. He doesn't have the resurrection to look back upon. He can only look forward to it. And he's saying, "Well, what a blessed man I am. For God is not going to leave my soul in the grave. He's provided a way out through the resurrection of the Lord Jesus Christ." How many of you know, because he lives, we live also? Amen. And finally, he ends his little praise party by rejoicing in Christ's resurrection. And he rejoices finally in the rapture. Notice verse 11. It says, "For you will show me the path of life, and in your presence is fullness of joy. At your right hand are pleasures forevermore." David looks out into the future and he sees a time when the Lord Jesus is going to come out of the grave, the final proof of his messiahship. But he looks even beyond that and he sees a path and he says, "This path leads from where I am now right out into the presence of Almighty God. And one day I'm going to walk down that path and walk down that road, and I'm going to end up at the end of that path, and I'm going to be in the presence of God with the fullness of joy and with pleasure." I want to tell you something. We're so pleasure mad in this world today, but we don't even have a good definition of it. There is no pleasure in this world that can even be compared to the pleasure of being in the presence of Almighty God for one moment, and we're going to live with him for eternity. David looks beyond it. You say, how does one get to the presence of the Lord? Well, right now, there's only two ways. You can die as a Christian. And Paul said, "For me to live is Christ, and to die is gain." And in 2 Corinthians, he said something like this, that when you die, what happens is you're absent from the body and present with the Lord. Absent from the body, what happens when a Christian dies? The Bible says immediately when they breathe their last, they're absent from this body and they're present with the Lord. And you're going to be there forever. But you know what I'm hoping for? I'm hoping to beat the rap of death. Aren't you? I'm looking forward to the rapture. Paul says in 1 Thessalonians chapter 4 that the Lord himself will descend from heaven with a shout, with the voice of an archangel, with the trumpet of God, and the dead in Christ will rise first, and we who are alive and remain, and I hope I'm among that group, shall be caught up together with them in the clouds to meet the Lord in the air. Now watch this. And thus we shall always be with the Lord. That's how you get into the presence of the Lord. You either die into his presence or you fly into his presence. Amen? And David saw that. You know what? If all you knew about life was who God is and what he does, that'd be enough to keep you happy. But then you know not only who he is, but you find out how he ministers to you. He's your counselor. He's your friend. He's your provider. He's your satisfaction. He's your contentment. But then added to that is the fact that he's got this future prepared for us in his wonderful place where we are going to be with him forever and know joy as it's meant to be known and pleasure as we've never known it. And it says it's going to be the fullness of it all, out to the fullest extent. I tell you what, you meditate on that for a while. Then you stay in your little pitiful funk and you ask me what's wrong. I'll tell you, you just need to go back to the Bible and find out what God has done for you. And there's not a one of us here that doesn't have an awful lot to rejoice about. Amen? A woman came to her pastor. She'd been in the church for years. She was very, very sick, and they didn't expect her to live for much more than a week or so. She called her pastor up, and I've had people do this. She said, "Pastor, I want you to come over. I want to plan my service." So he went over to her house, and she told him all the hymns that she wanted to have sung, all the scriptures she wanted to have read, who she wanted to sing the solos. But then she said, "Pastor, there's one thing I want you to do. I know you're going to think this is strange, but I want you to hear me now, and I want you to promise me today that you'll do this." And he said, "What's that?" He said, "Well, when they lay me out in the casket and they bury me, I want to be buried with a fork in my right hand." He just could not believe anybody would ask for something so bizarre. She wasn't an overeater, as far as he knew. He said, well, you know what? I've never had anybody ask me that before, but he said, if you'll try to help me understand why you're doing it, maybe it will help me feel better about doing it. She said, Pastor, one of the things I've loved about this church, I've been coming here since I was a little girl. She said, I don't think I've missed one potluck dinner since I've been coming. We used to have them all the time. And she said, I remember this. After the first course was served, one of the deacons or the elders would stand up and say, save your fork. The best is yet to come. And she said, I want to be buried with a fork in my hand. So when they walk by the casket, look at me, you'll be standing there. And when they say, what's that fork? You can tell them the best is yet to come. Amen. Amen. We have a lot to be thankful for. I don't know what kind of misery index you're living in, how difficult it is for you. But I know this, in the midst of it all, you can take a little parenthesis out of the war. Get someplace alone with Almighty God and remember who He is and what He's doing and what He's got planned. And let me tell you something. When you've summed it all up, you're going to have to say this. This is pretty good. But the best is yet to come. Amen.
1: 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The book of Psalms helps us to do that. 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Not just to go to heaven, your soul going to heaven. 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Your soul is what connects you to God, so you need to take care of your soul. Hebrews talks about those who watch for our souls. I'd like to think I'm one of those people, not just for my own soul, but for the souls of those who hear us teach and preach, and I believe this series has been like that. We're so thankful for your presence on this Friday edition of Turning Point. I want to remind you that one of the things that's good for your soul is to go to church. It will help you. It will keep you focused and give you the realization that you're not alone in the challenges you face. Be an encouragement to someone this weekend. We'll be back here on Monday with the next edition of Turning Point. I hope you'll join us then. I'm David Jeremiah. Have a good weekend.
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6: 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They will climb a tree and go swimming, maybe for the first time. And in the process of all of it, they get to be introduced to Jesus, friends who are finding Jesus like just like they are, and their lives being changed from one end to the other. 888-206-2794. Please help a child get to camp right now. 888-206-2794. 888-206-2794.
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4: Welcome to Let's Talk About Jesus with your host, Wayne Monblow. We invite you to join us today as Wayne teaches, counsels, and leads us in a fellowship of God's love. Let's Talk About Jesus is an outreach of Loving Grace Ministries. With headquarters in northern New Jersey, Loving Grace Ministries is dedicated to ministering the compassion, grace, and unconditional love of Jesus Christ for all people. We pray you will be uplifted and renewed by today's program as you take this time to behold God's love for you. And now, Wayne Monblow

Hallelujah, Lord God, our Father in heaven. Oh, we are so thankful, joyful, to be aware of drawing near to you now in spirit and truth, Abba Father. In the name of Jesus Christ, through the spirit of your Son that you've placed within us, crying out, Abba Father, we humbly, gratefully, joyfully, praising, draw near to you. This is the day that you have made, the eternal day of life and light in Jesus Christ. Through the new covenant of your Son, through the holy priesthood that is us, the body of Christ, I pray that Christianity will become what you have made it to be. May we not fall short. May we not go too far. May we be smack dab in the heart of all you are and all that you have done. Through Jesus Christ, through your eternal new covenant, may the true good news of Jesus Christ be heard by, responded to, and known by the body of Christ to the point of ultimate transformation and declaration of Jesus Christ throughout the entire body of Christ, ringing like the big clear bell, you are, Lord God, perfectly, sweetly, powerfully, truly, and consistently. And may we catch wind of your holy wind, Lord, so that we, the body of Christ, will be truthful, submitted to you, and consistent, and in the light with Jesus Christ. I pray this blessing for your entire church, Lord God. I thank you, Abba Father, for 49 years of my life that you've allowed me the privilege to host Let's Talk About Jesus. And I'm praying for continuation and even believing you, Lord. We're in this current need that we haven't been in for a few years, but we've been in many, many times throughout the years. You've delivered us every single time. I'm not presuming upon you at all, Lord God. I'm seeking your face right now for help and support in this day, that this ministry might be lifted up to and blessed and graced to continue. Only in as much as we're centered on you, Abba Father, Lord Jesus Christ, and the Holy Spirit of truth. And may the whole church, may every Christian on this planet desire to be truthful, to seek your face, to be found in the truth of God today. Magnifying you, growing in the grace and knowledge of Christ, understanding the covenant of our salvation and the priesthood that you've made us to be, so that we might be blessed by and grow in and enjoy and respect and be protected by holy internal fellowship with you through the auspices, the office of our High Priest and Lord of the New Covenant living within us. May we be your vessels of purity, Lord God. I pray for gifts to be given to allow Let's Talk About Jesus to gain some ground and hopefully make it to year 50, 2 months down the road, Lord God. Hallelujah. I don't mind seeking your face for the support for this day, because I do every day. This is the service today I'm dedicating to you. I can dedicate right now to you, Lord God, and I do. May this service shine your light upon your children and for everybody. I pray that this ministry will be blessed with support to continue, if it be in your will and in your grace. We ask these things in Jesus' name. Amen. Amen. The Lord bless you and welcome. Welcome to our Friday, May 29th, hallelujah, 2026 service of Let's Talk About Jesus. I'm Wayne Monblow, your host, and as always, it's a privilege to be here. It always has been, and it is right now and in this day. I might have said this in the opening prayer. This is the day the Lord has made, and we will rejoice and be glad in it. And where that comes from in the Psalms, it's the eternal day of Jesus Christ, because the stone that the scripture says, the stone that the builders have rejected has become the chief cornerstone. Well, in all of scripture, tell me who, if you know the Bible, in all of scripture, tell me who do you possibly, head scratcher, think that that could be referring to? The stone that the builders rejected.
Well, what would that be in the Old Testament? What would that be in the New Testament? I think it's Jesus Christ in both places. The stone that the builders rejected has become the chief cornerstone. It's the Lord's doing. It's marvelous in our eyes. This is the day the Lord has made. We'll rejoice and be glad in it. I'm rejoicing in the day of the stone of Christ. Hallelujah. The chief cornerstone, the stone that the builders rejected. A stone of stumbling and a rock of offense. But to those who are the called of God, well, it's Christ. It's Christ. Hallelujah. God bless you, my friends. I announced yesterday, because it's true, because I was informed yesterday that our radio bills for the month are being paid today, so that's good that we're able to do that. But as of yesterday, that left us, because of we have things are improved today over yesterday. We still don't. We're still praying to see our budget this week met. But as of yesterday, we only had $15,000 on hand, and our weekly budget's $20,000. So we don't have enough on hand for one full week of Let's Talk About Jesus. So that's kind of getting down there, you know? So I announced that yesterday. And God bless everybody who has been praying and giving. Amen. Because when I mentioned yesterday, we were short of our expenses for the week by $16,400. Coming to the air today, thank you folks for giving yesterday. We're still short of our expenses this week, but the remaining need right now is about $4,300. So I thank the Lord for everything that came in yesterday. However, we're still in a situation where we don't even have a week's worth of income for the bills for next week. We don't have enough for the bills of next week. I can certainly say that. So it's getting a little tight here. And every gift that allows us continuation, thank you. I'm praying that we can gain a little ground, get a little breathing room, because right now it's kind of like we're going under the water, coming up, gulping air, going under the water, coming up, gulping air. I'd like to just get above the water and have a few gulps of air. Amen. And praising the Lord. God has allowed me, gifted me, blessed me, privileged me to be in radio for 49 years with this title of this program, Let's Talk About Jesus, which I have, to the best of my ability, which isn't perfect, but to the best of my ability, I have, I believe, with all my heart, attempted. Only God knows, and only people's opinions would know whether I've succeeded or not, or I'm on the right path, right? I know I'm on the right path, but my heart's desire is to magnify Jesus Christ every single day. And not in a vacuum. In this world. And if people are claiming to be Christians or doing something that's dead wrong, anti-scriptural, and anti-Christ, well, I'm not going to sit still and be quiet about it. If people are marching through the body of Christ and ripping people off right and left and destroying people's credible faith and making it uncredible. So, yeah, and the Bible says so. You show me any document in the New Testament that doesn't have a few warnings in it about what happens if we abuse this or get it wrong. It's to our own detriment. I can tell you that, the long story made short. How about if we walk in the light as he is in the light? Religious people prefer the darkness over the light. You have to be a true child of God to want to walk in the light of Jesus Christ. Religious people are always running for the shadows and playing games. You might say, how dare you, Wayne? I'm religious. Well, I'm religious too, but you know more than that? Religious means rules that bind. How about being spiritually alive? Not every religious person is spiritually alive, but every spiritual person is probably religious, right? But being religious doesn't guarantee you anything other than that you've got an interest in religion. Well, how about that interest in religion would become realized and you're becoming a born a new son and daughter of God in the full light of Jesus Christ. So I hope so. So friends, right now we're short of our bills this week by a little bit more than 4,000, and we don't have enough for next week. So
Hallelujah. for everyone that's already been giving and praying, thank you so very, very much. I know I started sharing last November about our need because we had 5 years, or you probably didn't hear much, haven't had a fund drive in 5 years. We used to have two a year, two whole months, June and December. Because someone's going like, Wayne, if you lose on average $40,000 a month, please explain to me how you're still here after 49 years. Well, there has to be a bump once in a while, friends, right? That's the only way it could be, because it is on average that we do go down about $40,000 a month on average. Even with me talking about it every day, we still went down $35,000 last month. We're still down around $30,000 this month. And this is with me talking about it every single day. So, amen. And if anyone wants to say, well, Wayne, why don't you just hang it up and go off the air? It's like, well, God will make it obvious to me. But while I still have breath and while the program is still here, I can certainly share with you how things are financially. God's rescued us every single time in the past. Doesn't guarantee that he would this time. But if you'll all pray and give, well, I believe something wonderful could happen and we could stick around. But sticking around just for its own sake is not good enough. We have to be in the heart and in the truth with a message of Christ that can really help the world and the church actually walk in the light of Jesus Christ right now. And I'm all about that. I am all about that, friends. So you might say, Wayne, I am so tired from praying for you and giving gifts that my arm hurts. And thank you. Thank you if that is the way that you feel, because I appreciate that. But if you've received any benefit from this ministry whatsoever, and you can consider if we're off the air what's going to replace us, because, you know, hopefully it'll be something Christ-centered and God-glorifying. But, you know, there's no guarantees in this religion biz, because it is a business, friends. Capital B. Capital B, business. Small C, Christianity. You got to realize that's how exactly it operates. I'm not putting anybody down. I'm just telling you the what everybody on the planet ought to know. Religious radio is a business, first and foremost. First and foremost. And that's why so many people have gotten so messed up so many times. Because the need for money and the desire for power and influence, that's satanic, depending upon what we do with it. You know, so we need to be submitted to God. I do know that. Hallelujah. And Jesus Christ is the light of God, the new covenant of God, and you and I are born again into a new covenant with God. And not everybody knows that, not too many people know that. And if we could stay on the air, we can keep sharing it and declaring it every single day, all things Jesus Christ. And I think it's good for this world, this country, and the church. I'm biased, okay? God saved my life. I was a sinner and going down for the third time, and God saved my life in 1972. So I got a big bias about it. You know, in the favor of God. I happen to believe God's the best thing that ever happened to me. And I have been believing that steadily ever since I got saved in 1972. And been growing in the Lord since then. So, yes, I believe in Christ. Oh, hallelujah. I believe and I've come to know. Amen. And I pray the same for you. So, friends, may we have a time of prayer for this ministry in this moment. And I'll share with you our phone number and our web address and our address. And it's a time of need. God's in charge. Amen. Bless his name. I pray that we'll come through this time and we'll be on the other side and make it into year 50. And, you know, at the beauty thing, one of the beautiful things about being a child of God is, like, no matter how dark and dim it may appear on one day, you know, all I can say is take a nap and you can wake up with a whole different thing happening because God, because you aren't on your own, and because your deepest, darkest, most lonely, painful thought all by yourself, it doesn't kick you out of the kingdom of God. You've got the compassions of the Lord. They're new every morning. I so adjure you, but by the grace of God, to receive his loving kindnesses, compassions, and mercies that are new every morning.
Every new day with a new you with new mercies. Don't sell yourself short, friends. Hallelujah, Abba Father. I thank you and praise you right now, thanking you for salvation, Lord Jesus, and continuation, Heavenly Father. And I so appreciate your spirit of truth. Hallelujah. I pray that every Christian would know first and foremost that the Holy Spirit is the spirit of your own Son, that you put in our hearts, crying out, Abba Father, and that your spirit, Lord Jesus, as you've presented it to us, is the spirit of truth. I cherish that, Lord. And I pray that your spirit of truth would be something that every Christian on this planet respects and honors. I pray that people wouldn't make up anything about you, because there's so much sacred truth to learn about you that exceeds greatly anything and everything we would ever make up. Oh, Lord God, I pray the whole body of Christ for renewal. In Jesus' name, into your new covenant, Holy Spirit, Holy Priesthood. Whether Let's Talk About Jesus is here or not, Lord, it's been a blessing for almost a half a century to share these things, proclaim them indeed to all, to whosoever will may come. And I pray for help in this moment for this ministry while we're still here on radio right now in this service. I haven't gone anywhere else, haven't written anything, posted anything, only right now speaking to you and to whoever's listening in. Lord, I pray in Jesus' name that you would bless us once again to be raised back up, brought through this trial where our eyes are upon you, Lord God. I'm praising you no matter what I say. The Lord giveth, the Lord taketh away. Blessed be the name of the Lord. And I mean it, and I know you know I mean it, Lord. We've been walking together for 50 years. I've fallen down many times. You lift me up every time. You know my heart better than I know my heart, God. And I'm fine with that, and grateful and thankful, Lord God. And I pray that we'd be receiving great help. I pray everyone that has ever been blessed by this ministry be blessed again right now in spirit and in truth and with the ability to give. I don't want our need to be suffering for anybody else. But if there's an abundance that could come in right now, Lord, and lift this ministry back up and allow us continuation, more time for you, less time about need, I'd be really grateful for that. And I'm sure many people listening in right now would be as well. So I pray that you'll anoint hearts and minds and ears to receive you. And I pray that you'd anoint those who you would raise up to give. I pray that you'd anoint those who you'd raise up to pray. And I pray it all works together for good for everybody. I pray for rescue, for Let's Talk About Jesus. And we ask this now in Jesus' name. Thank you, Abba Father. Hallelujah. Amen. God bless you. 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And our mailing address is Let's Talk About Jesus, P.O. Box 500, Lafayette, New Jersey. And our zip code is 07848. So God bless you, my friends. I'm in year 49. We have the month of June starting soon. And my anniversary month is August. We're within 2 months. We're 2 months away of making it into year 50. And somehow it almost feels, I want to say proper. That's maybe not the right word. But let me put it this way. Somehow, I'm not surprised that we have to not sweat it out, but pray it out and praise it out. Not sweat it out, praising it out. It's not surprising that we need to seek the Lord just to make it through the next 2 months. I mean, been on the air for 49 whole years. So anyone could say, wow, you've been on the air for 49 years. Don't worry. But you know what? See, I'm in a spiritual warfare. I don't know about you,
but I surely am aware of it, that the world, the flesh, the devil, and most of humanity seems to have a bad attitude towards Jesus Christ. And sometimes his own kids ain't helping it a whole lot. You know what I'm saying? So, yeah, there's room for improvement and growth every single day. And I would love to continue sharing Let's Talk About Jesus. I could almost seriously say it's kind of like the only thing I know how to do. Hallelujah. That's a nice problem. So the Lord bless you. Thank you. I hope the love of God, the grace of God, the new covenant, and the person of Christ is ministered to you beautifully throughout these services. I hope also you appreciate a holy heads up about stuff that's obviously off, that people are afraid to talk about. And I'm like, come on, this is the body of Jesus Christ. We should be caring about every member. And you can't be caring about people, let them go get lost in falsehood, who cares? Well, I care, because there's an overwhelming testimony of Jesus Christ, and I'm silly enough to believe that people that come to Christ really want Christ, and it's just that a lot of times they're handed something else instead. Oh, you came here for Christ? Okay, here he is. Now, read this rule book. You know, I have become aware that denominations decapitate Jesus and insert themselves in the place of the head. It just seems to be natural. Denominations decapitate divinity. How dare you say that about our church? Well, tell me everything you know about the new covenant then. Because if your church is hitting it out of the ballpark, you certainly know that, right? You know who Jesus Christ is right now, don't you? You're not hanging on to just when he was here on earth, are you? You know he went to heaven, is coming back, don't you? You know that he's Lord and priest right now, and that you're in a new covenant as a priest to your priest. You know, see, that's what Christianity doesn't know. Christianity doesn't know Jesus Christ right now. Christianity doesn't know itself right now, okay? You know why? Because people start denominations, and the first thing that goes is the headship of Jesus. Well, the only way you make a denomination is making rules and regulations for it. And if you don't know the new covenant, guess what you're going to do? You're going to make rules and regulations in the absence of the holy covenant, which is, as I look across the landscape for the past 50 years, that's the uptake and the outtake of what's happened with denominational Christianity. Everyone goes their own way. Don't criticize each other. Nobody's agreeing with each other. So how can this be God or godly? And, you know, the falling awayness from the reality of Christ throughout Christianity is nothing I'm thrilled about. So, whether we continue or not, please, friends, keep growing in Christ and speak truth and love, because the world needs it, the church needs it, this country needs it. You might say, oh, Wayne, you know what happened when people try to Christianize this country? Well, that's dumb, trying to Christianize a country. Why don't you just preach the gospel? You know what I'm saying? Why don't you tell people spiritual truth instead of trying to be another image of the historical wrecking ball of religion? I mean, we've had 2,000 years to look at. You think we could learn from some mistakes in the past? Maybe tearing people's tongues out and poking their eyes out in the name of God was not a great idea historically? And maybe mentally doing the same now is not so great either. So I like clarity in Jesus Christ, friends, and I really pray that that's what you receive from this ministry. And we may be fading right out, and some people might be saying, good, can't wait for this guy to be gone. Well, I could wait a little longer. So, hallelujah. I pray that this ministry blesses every Christian on the planet that becomes aware. I know some people get their noses out of joint because, well, you know, I don't think he should be talking. He shouldn't be saying anything negative about Christianity. Oh, my God. You know, where do people come from with their attitudes? Why don't we just all walk in the light as he himself was in the light and encourage us all to do that and get every detriment out of the way? Hallelujah. Anyway, my friends, would you please pray for this ministry and share whatever the Lord would have you share? And you might say, nothing. The Lord bless you and everyone, honestly. But we do need help, and I'm praying that our expenses could be covered this week and that we could just gain some ground here
Amen. But whatever, if we can even continue into next week, I'll be happy to do that. Believe me, we will be here next week, so I'll be happy to do that. But could we please be helped up right now? Amen. I hope so. Once again, friends, our toll-free phone number is 1-800-480-1638. 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And our address is Let's Talk About Jesus, P.O. Box 500, Lafayette, New Jersey. Our zip code is 07848. I've got some beautiful notes that have come in yesterday and the last couple of days, and I'd like to share some of them with you. Here's a beautiful note from Brother Isaac. Thank you. Love that name, by the way, in New Jersey. And he called in and just says, longtime listener, God has used Wayne to establish him in the Lord. Well, I love that. Thank you. God bless the Lord. Amen. Thank you, God. You know, it ain't me doing it. It's the Lord doing it. Amen. I can share him, but it's the reality of Christ touching you. Brother Steve, God bless you. Steve and your wife, God bless you both, long time supporters. And matter of fact, here's his note, came in yesterday, says, dear Wayne, a long time ago, after a time of searching, I came to receive Jesus in the fall of 1980, I think, during the Baseball World Series. And he says, Phillies, I bet you're a WFIL listener. Right? Wanting to know more of the real God, I heard many different radio programs. Let's Talk About Jesus became my main growth program. As the Lord shows me his truth, I have grown through your teaching. My wife and I support the program all this time since then. We hope and pray that the ministry would continue in these dark days currently. Many people have grown with your teaching. Enclosed is a donation. I had to write this letter. Well, thank you. God bless you, Brother Steve. God bless you. Thank you, everybody who would help us out in this time. Some of our longtime friends, you probably know, like, well, yeah, I remember Wayne when he used to tell us this 2-3 times every year. And it's not that I'm making it up. It's just that we really do get into the red, and we've been really rescued every time. The nice thing is, I haven't said this for more than 5 years, and so that's been a break for everybody, right? But here we are again, and I pray that we'll be helped. Here's a letter from Sister Marie. God bless you, Marie. God bless you, Marie, and your mother, Linda, who's been with the Lord for many, many years. And we had good fellowship together. She went to Israel with me on more than one occasion, too. Anyway, Marie writes in. She says, thank you for your ministry through Let's Talk About Jesus. Keep sharing Jesus, Wayne. Amen. Just what I want to do. Just exactly what I want to do. Here's another beautiful note from another beautiful brother in the Lord, Brother Glenn, another Philadelphia listener. And he says to LGM, Wayne, and staff, thank you for Jesus and the new covenant. Amen. Got the 2 exclamation points with a smile underneath. I have been to many different churches over the past 40-plus years, and none preach or teach Jesus or the new covenant. All of us can pray that the needs of God would be met. Oh, no. All of us could pray. Well, we could pray that too. All of us could pray that the needs of LGM would be met. That's Loving Grace Ministries. That's the name of our ministry. Those who can give as the Lord leads, you only, to keep Loving Grace Ministries on the air. And if possible, I love this. If possible, on the third week of each month as a monthly partner. Amen. You heard me say, I'd love to have a monthly partner day every week because it helps. Hallelujah, friends. I'll be calling this week to become a monthly partner. I don't have much, but as long as it comes from the heart and with God's blessings and anointing, it will all add up to what is needed. God bless all my brothers and sisters in Christ. Love in Christ. Brother Glenn. Well, thank you. Hallelujah. God bless you. Thank you so much. Again, friends, got the word yesterday that because we our weekly budget of $20,000, $10,500 is the first pull each week. That goes to our radio bills. We do that each week,
and then we pay the bills monthly. So today we're actually paying WMCA and WFIL, and so that's why the almost all of our income, except for $15,000, is going towards that. So that's why I said we don't have enough for next week. Now, if our expenses are getting covered this week, I think we have literally enough for next week, but not for the week after. So it's, we're really down to just trying to stay ahead by like a breath or two at this point. So, and I'm grateful for every prayer and every gift, and I pray that we shall overcome again. The Lord's enabled us to make it through every time. How do I know that? Because we're still here. But I'm seeking his face earnestly for this time. Because every time we're in a situation like that, there's no cut and paste. It's, you know, in other words, well, he did this last time, he'll do it again. Well, maybe, but I wouldn't call that seeking God's face. I would call that trusting in the past. I trust in the Lord daily and talk to him daily and express prayer and needs daily, hopefully all in a Christ-centered way. So God bless you and thank you so very much. By the way, 2 days ago, I shared once again, I've done this a number of times over the years, but I shared, and I guess it was effective because I'm getting good feedback. And it's good. I want to make

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3: Available. I've been working on it this morning to make it a CD cassette and download release from it. So I'll let you know about that. Anyway, so here's a couple of notes about that. And, thank you. And folks, again, in the one sense, this is a normal Let's Talk About Jesus Friday program because we're here rejoicing in the Lord and exalting Jesus Christ and sharing content. I am sharing with you also that We're really down. As of yesterday, we're in the red for next week. Now, with if help comes in today, we can see our bills made today, then that helps us. Well, obviously, everything helps. But we still have remaining expenses this week. We just have covered the radio bills, and that leaves us with not enough for next week. So it's a good time to receive help. Hallelujah. I appreciate everyone's gifts and prayers. We've made it this far because of everyone's gifts and prayers, and I pray that we'll be blessed to continue. And if you'd go online at lovinggrace.org, anybody could share a gift that you'd like to help this ministry. If everybody could collectively give a bit, maybe we could get ahead of this wave chasing us, hallelujah, to trying to swamp us off the air. So God bless you. Anyway, here's a couple notes about this, our Wednesday broadcast. This first is from Sister Leone, and she says, Wayne, once again, I want to encourage you in the Lord. Yesterday, I was listening to your broadcast, and I said to myself, what you pointed out to the listening audience was honestly revelatory. I knew exactly what you were making sense of to many of these church speakers who are absolutely clueless about the scriptures. As you completely clarified from First Chronicles to Second Chronicles. These are some who have messed with the congregation's true understanding of what's being translated. You, brother in Christ, I can't get enough of you since my theology professor passed last month. You are one of the few teaching hermeneutics on the radio, and hopefully people are listening. Well, God bless you, sister. Thank you so much. And here's another note from a brother in ministry, Brother Ken, and he says, Dear brother, thank you so much for your teaching on today's broadcast. In more than 40 years of experience in the church world, I can truthfully say I have never heard anyone ever bring to light 2 Chronicles 7:14 and the New Covenant as you have today. Outstanding, sir. Your recent messages to me, from Hebrews to today's, evidence your awesome growth in the Word, the Spirit, and solid scholarship. I commit myself in prayer for you, dear brother, as you come through this financial challenge. How you do it, brother? I really don't know how you do it, brother. Yet we continue pressing onward with our Lord, don't we? Amen. Through every deficit, health challenge, and misunderstanding, His grace continues to be more than sufficient. Listening to you now leads me to say, it made me laugh. Listening to you now leads me to say, as did the disciples after Jesus calmed the stormy waves and winds, what manner of man is this? Oh, I look at myself before the Lord, and sometimes I say this, say to the Lord, Lord, what manner of man am I? Just want to be His child. Anyway, God bless you. Thank you, my brother. I'm glad that you really like this. He continues to write, what a gift we have in you. At best, anyone else talking about grace and the new covenant is sophomoric compared to the light shining in your scholarship, brother. Much love and increased respect for you and Debbie. Ever grateful to God for you both, I am. Well, God bless you. God bless you. Thank you. Thank you, friends. It's good to know people care about truth. It's good to know that Christians are aware that some in the flock aren't on the rock and are taking things really

0: 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Okay, here's something kind of funny I want to share with you, and yet I think I see a spiritual thing in this. I was thinking about preaching the reality of the new covenant, and I started thinking about the fairy tale, came to my mind, of Goldilocks and the Three Bears. Goldilocks and the Three Bears. So let me first set up a scriptural thing so I can share with you my understanding of how I saw Goldilocks and the Three Bears yesterday in relationship to the body of Christ, okay? So on the one hand, we've got all have sinned and come short of the glory of God. So there's a type of Christianity or person that comes short. And then there's the type of person who goes too far. The Bible talks about that as well. For instance, in 1 Corinthians chapter 4, verse 6, Paul wrote this, I have figuratively applied to myself and Apollos for your sakes, he says, so that in us you may learn not to exceed what is written, so that no one of you will become arrogant in behalf of one against the other. People running around quoting, the Bible says, if my people, you know, that's, they don't know what they're quoting. They really don't. And they go too far. They go way too far with it. They don't know what it means and they go too far. So I've seen a lot of this in my Christian walk. And so the idea is just right. The idea is being just right. In Goldilocks, she goes in. Well, the papa bear, the mama bear, the baby bear, they made some porridge. Then they went outside for a walk to let the porridge cool down. Goldilocks is looking in the window. No one's around. She goes in. She tries the porridge. Oh, the first one is too hot. Can't have that. Second one's too cold. Too cold to me is coming up short. Too hot to me is going too far. And then she tries the third one, which happens to be the baby's one. And it's just right. Same thing about three chairs. First one too big, second one too something. The third one, just right. Then even in the beds, the first bed, the papa bed, well, the headboard was too high, the top was too high. The mama bear's bed, well, the feet were too high. The baby bear's bed, wee little bear. That's what it's called, wee little bear. Just right. Just right. You know what's just right for me? Being just Jesus. Not coming up short of Jesus and not going in further in Jesus and running him over in the process. But being Christ-centered, Christ-anointed, Christ-appointed, Christ-seeing, Christ-hearing, Christ-abiding, in the yoke with Christ, eyes upon Christ, hearing the voice of your good shepherd, abide with me, be with me where I am, wherever I am, my servant shall be also. That's the just right Christianity, where you know the covenant that saved you. You know when Jesus said, this cup that's poured out for you is the new covenant in my blood, because you respect your salvation, you've actually taken a little time to learn about the sacrificial blood of Christ before you go down miracle highway, gift of the Spirit, heaven, you know, gimme, gimme, gimme. I'm a selfish little baby. I need to speak in tongues right away to prove to everybody I've got the Holy Spirit. Do you realize how cheap that sounds compared to the awesomeness of God, that you can weave Genesis through Revelation together and come up with a full-throated picture, beautiful, of Jesus Christ, instead of running around with a single verse and endlessly quoting it, hoping to make it do something, but you don't understand the first thing about it. So, yes. So I was thinking about that Goldilocks and the Three Bears. Some people go too far. Some people don't go far enough. There's another thing. So Paul says, I would hope that in us you'd learn not to exceed what is written so that you won't become arrogant, one behalf of another. You know? Everybody, you know, you're going to get saved. You're going to run into people right away that's going to say, you're supposed to tithe according to Malachi. Now, you know, on the, it's like, well, Wayne, try to say something good about these people. Well, okay, they care about giving for the Lord. But I can't really say anything good about those people because they want to deny you Jesus Christ right off the bat for the sake of money. There's no way that any Christian, newly saved or saved wherever, should be running to Malachi to learn about giving. You're saved through new covenant blood. Get on the right page right away. Because I got tired a long time ago, people trying to talk people out of a Christ-centered relationship for the sake of money, power, or miracles. That's, to me, spiritually obscene. That you want to elevate a miracle and a gift and money above that of Jesus Christ and his sacred blood, and you're just too ignorant to know it. How hard is it for someone that's newly saved to sit at the feet of Jesus and learn about salvation before you take off like you're an expert on anything? Because you're not. I'll tell you that. There's nothing better than being filled with Jesus Christ and honoring Jesus Christ. Amen. And I'm not anti-tithing in the event of, like, someone feels led to give a tenth to the Lord. Well, but I'm certainly anti-required tithing to Malachi. You forfeit Jesus Christ if you do that. And, you know, and it's like, oh, I'm insulted. You say, well, you know, I'm insulted that you don't read Galatians before you run to Malachi. I'm insulted that you don't stay around with the new covenant of my blood before you try to make people undo their salvation. Paul the Apostle teaches in Galatians, as soon as you try to justify yourself by the law, you've totally kicked Jesus Christ out of your life. And I think I think every Christian should know that that's a thing. Don't kick Jesus out of your life as soon as you accept him. Why would we do that, Wayne? Just by going somewhere else, that's all. Just by being silly and not sitting at the feet of Jesus and learning what just happened to you. I've heard people say, Jesus' work is done, Wayne. Like, oh, my God. You know, you can't even be in fellowship with God minus Jesus Christ right now in this very moment. It's his spirit within you. The Holy, Truthful Spirit of God. Now, there are some people that don't know anything. They say they believe it all, but they will never take the time to learn it at all. So, to me, that's a problem. And easily solvable by being in fellowship with the living God, especially as a Christian. If you've already received Christ, then spark that up, friends, because you came to the right person for salvation. You just need to stick with him for growth. He did say, take my yoke upon you and learn from me. Kind of indicates that you're going to walk through this life together in close fellowship. Don't miss that. Don't kick that aside for some nationalistic, you know, mumbo-jumbo. Anyway, friends, and if anyone's saying, well, Wayne, tell us how you really feel, right? Hallelujah. I do, and I have for 49 years. I so hope that the Lord will bring us through this time, and I believe he will. I've never learned to believe anything other than that the Lord would deliver us. And, well, oh, Wayne, what if you go off the air? Well, I'm going to praise the Lord. Do I not say the Lord giveth, the Lord taketh away, blessed be the name of the Lord? I started saying that almost daily when my wife almost went to be home with the Lord in 2017. That was a life-changing year for both of us, to say the least. To say the least. I praise the Lord. Debbie's still here. I'm still here. We're still here. The ministry's still here. God's rescued us every single time, and we've needed a lot of rescues. Hallelujah. But the Lord is good. Hallelujah. And I want to share that with you. And I hope it touches you, because it's true. Amen. So, friends, again, for anyone that could help us or would help us with a gift to help keep Let's Talk About Jesus on the air, we're kind of at that point right now. So, I'm thankful for everyone who did call in and give yesterday. Thank you so much. We're still short of our big bills right now, not by the big amount yesterday, but still by about $4,300. And as I mentioned yesterday, after paying the radio bills, looks like we got $15,000 for next week. Now, with the bills being paid this week, I believe, obviously, that should go up a bit. So, but anyway, we're down to, like, you know, having a week's or less worth of income, and that really doesn't allow Our wiggle room has wiggled away, friends. We ain't got no wiggle room anymore. The wiggle left. Just wiggled away. And so anyway, yeah, we're and we can live it out this way. You know, if the needs this week are met, I'm praising the Lord, and then next week is next week, and we'll seek him for next week. But right now, we need help just to stay on the air and maintain a presence here. So I pray that these services minister Jesus Christ to you. I pray, even if I'm saying something to you that, like, flatly contradicts other stuff you're hearing elsewhere, I just pray you'll check out what I share with you with the Holy Scriptures. I'm not into putting anybody down, but I sure am into Christians not following falsehood and definitely following the truth of Jesus Christ. So, the Scripture says, in pointing these things out to the brethren, you are a good servant of our Lord Jesus Christ. So, I mean, that's what Jesus tells me. Sometimes I don't get that vibe from people, but God seems to think telling the truth about him is a good thing to do overall to the body of Christ. So, God bless you. I hope the truth has come to your way and is setting you free in Jesus Christ. It's Jesus that does the setting free. Absolutely. But if I can share his word with you and that word's internalized and you're set free, hallelujah, hallelujah, hallelujah. And I pray that for everybody. Amen. I do. I pray for every church on the planet, not one at a time, just generally, but just that everybody in every service would feel a profound need to seek God's face. Do not ever be complacent with your Christianity, because that means that you're not paying attention to what's really going on this planet. The world, the flesh, and the devil, and errant religious people are out to take Jesus Christ down every second of every day. And I ain't kidding. That's pretty intense, Wayne. Well, not if you're walking with the Lord Jesus Christ, but you do know what the nature of the world is, and you do know what the nature of God is, and so that's good. And we have a new nature, okay? We've been made partakers. We're joint heirs with Jesus Christ, partakers of a heavenly nature. That's worth knowing about. That's worth glowing about. That's worth growing about. Hallelujah. God bless you. So please, again, friends, I ask for anybody who's been helped by this ministry and you're not tired from giving, you know, Wayne, my arm hurts from reaching to my pocket giving to your ministry. So, well, thank you. God bless you. I don't want you to be hurt. But I pray that everyone that could help would help, and that especially God loves a cheerful giver. 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Help the Lord keep this ministry on the air. So thank you. Thank you. 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You can call that now or any time before 4:30 today. And if we could see our need for this week met and then have some surplus come in to just let us get a little bit out into some deeper water for a bit. I mean, whatever, listen, I'm thanking the Lord for whatever comes in. I'm thanking the Lord about whatever doesn't come in. I'm thanking the Lord. That's the way it is. That's the way it's always been. And that's the way I hope to continue. God bless you. So the need is, though, that we don't have enough. As of yesterday, we didn't have enough for even next week. So it's getting kind of tight here. And, I mean, someone could say, well, if you're running out of money, maybe God wants you off the air, Wayne. Well, you can speculate upon that. All I can tell you is we've run out of money more times than I can remember in 49 years, and we're still here. So we had to seek God's face, and he rescued us every single time. I'm not presuming upon that. I'm seeking his face earnestly. That's the key. The key isn't trusting in what he did last time. The key is in trusting him now, in this time. Amen? Okay? That's important. You know, one time David went into a battle, and the Lord told him what to do, and he did it, and he won a victory. And then there was another battle. I don't remember the exact scripture right now, but I remember this, and maybe you will too. He went into another battle, and he said, let's do what we did last time. And it was a spectacular failure. And you know what God said? I let you fail because you didn't seek me. They trusted in the victory of yesterday. No. You need to trust in him now, right? I can't trust in yesterday, but I certainly can trust in him now. But I can tell you, He's delivered us every single time. And I know that because we are still here. And I pray that God who has delivered us, he will yet deliver us again, which is a beautiful scripture, by the way, from 2 Corinthians chapter 1. And I find that appropriate right now. Hope and pray it's true. And your gift definitely helps it come true. 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And our mailing address is Let's Talk About Jesus, P.O. Box 500, Lafayette, New Jersey. And our zip code is 07848. That's Let's Talk About Jesus, P.O. Box 500, Lafayette, New Jersey. And our zip code is 07848. Thank you so much, my brothers and sisters in Jesus Christ. Thank you for everyone who has been praying and giving this week and recently. Thank you to everyone that's ever listened in. Thank you if you just drive down the highway, don't even know who I am, but you got blessed somehow. Thank you for listening. Any prayer is greatly appreciated. May God bless you. Amen. We go to the highways and the byways, literally and figuratively, every day with the gospel. It's true. People going down the interstate, or people going down a back road, the highway or the byway, or the good byway, or the hello way. We're just ministering Christ to whosoever will may come all the time. And even your gifts for Let's Talk About Jesus go worldwide through lovinggraceradio.net. 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I'll share with you next Monday. Thank you. 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
11: We got breaking news. President Trump to make a final determination on the war with Iran.
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11: Welcome to Seculo for this Friday. We appreciate everyone joining us right now. Phone lines are open for you at 1-800-684-3110. I'd love to hear from you today. Again, 1-800-684-3110 to get your voice heard on the air. We are covering a breaking news item, and when we say breaking, we mean it was breaking. We had a different show planned, and in the last second, President Trump put out a statement on Truth Social that kind of changed everything of what we were going to be talking about today as well. As we will still talk a little bit later on with Rick Grinnell about the tightening race in Los Angeles, but this is the current breaking news item right now. As we know, President Trump has entered the Situation Room. A statement came out. We'll read it to you. It says, Iran must agree. Then again, this again came out less than or just about an hour ago. Iran must agree that they will never have a nuclear weapon or bomb. The Hormuz Strait must be immediately open. No tolls for unrestricted shipping traffic in both directions. All water mine bombs, if any, will be terminated. We have removed through detonation numerous such mines. It goes on and on. But more importantly, they have been called in to the Situation Room right now. It goes, other items of far less importance have already been agreed to. Again, this is essentially saying that all nukes have to be destroyed. I'll be meeting now in the Situation Room to make a final determination. Thank you for your attention to this matter. President Trump using the term final determination. I think this is a big moment once again.
13: This is what we talked about to some degree yesterday, how there were reports from Axios and others picked it up throughout the day that the parties that were negotiating, the Iranians and the U.S., had agreed to this memorandum of understanding. And what we even said yesterday is it is up to President Trump. He mentioned that, you know, he would make a decision in a few days based off what they had negotiated out. It appears now that this meeting is happening in the Situation Room with his national security team to make it a final decision about that agreement. We talked about it yesterday. I want to get your phone calls. If the president is weighing the options right now, how do you feel about this? And we'll get into more of what he said in that post of things that are the demands from the United States and what we think. Will that be in this memorandum of understanding that that is the baseline that they negotiate out into a final agreement?
11: Yeah.
13: Or is that what we still have to negotiate? Give us a call, 1-800-684-3110. But this is happening in real time, Logan. If you look at the news channels, it says that they are meeting right now in the Situation Room.
11: Yeah.
13: They're awaiting an update. This is happening, folks, as we are live today.
11: One of the statements in this, or one of the passages in the statement, says ships caught in the strait due to our amazing and unprecedented naval blockade, which will now be lifted, may start the process of heading home. Say hello to your wives, husbands, parents, and families from me, from your favorite president. Again, a little humor there. But realistically, this is what probably needs to be happening. We know the economy has taken a pretty big hit. President Trump knows there needs to be some changes, some movement happening. So maybe, again, sometimes it feels like this show can be on repeat because it feels like we're close to a deal at any day. But this one, using the term final determination, obviously that final determination could be that the war continues. It could be that we have a deal. So who knows what that looks like? Could it be a distraction tactic also? You never know with what goes on in Washington, D.C., but at least we have an update, and I want to hear from you about it right now. What do you think about this? What will make you happy? What will make you upset? Again, President Trump currently heading to the area in the Situation Room, making that final determination. As President Trump has also said, the enriched materials will all be dismantled or destroyed. We'll go through a lot of what this all means in the next segment, but I want to hear from you. Phone lines are open at 1-800-684-3110. 1-800-684-3110. That's why we're live here, folks, each and every day, Monday through Friday, noon to 1 p.m. Eastern time. 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And even if you can't, become an ACLJ donor, become an ACLJ champion. 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
11: Welcome back, Seculo. Phone lines are open for you. You're not calling yet, though, because you just want all the information. But so many of you are watching right now. If you're joining us live, by the way, and you're brand new, because we know about half the people that watch live every day have never seen us before. Welcome to the show. We do this show every day, Monday through Friday, noon to 1 p.m. Eastern time. So hit that subscribe button. Join the well over half a million people that join us each and every day. So welcome to the show. Will Haynes in studio. We've got special guest Rick Rennell joining us later on. But today we are just going to go back to President Trump's statement, which just came out as they rushed to the Situation Room to make what they're calling what he's calling in the exact words, final determination on whether we have a deal with Iran. It was a lengthy statement on Truth Social. No character limits there, so he could go, you know.
13: Well, I mean, on X, you don't really have character limits
11: just
13: anymore.
11: A show.
13: You can do an article.
11: Yeah, it's too much.
13: Yeah.
11: But it's a lot of words here. We've highlighted some of them, though. Well, I know you want to address sort of the
13: I went through and took out kind of the bullet points of what this post says. And so here are what he's saying Iran must agree to. That they will never have a nuclear weapon or bomb. The Strait of Hormuz must be immediately open with no tolls for unrestricted shipping traffic in both directions. All mines, sea mines, must be terminated. The naval blockade will be lifted if Iran agrees to all this. The enriched uranium material, sometimes referred to as nuclear dust, which is buried deep underground, will be unearthed by the United States in close coordination with the Islamic Republic of Iran and the IAEA, that's the International Atomic Energy Agency, and then destroyed. And no money will be exchanged, so no sanctions lifted, etc., until further notice. That is what he is saying. Iran must agree to, and they are meeting right now in the Situation Room to make a final determination. So that's where we're at, folks. That is what President Trump is saying Iran must agree to. What we don't know is if that is what he's saying they must agree to in a final deal, or if that is what is in the memorandum of understanding. That is what would give them 60 days of continued ceasefire to further negotiate out these points. That's what I believe he's basically setting what the marker is, what the goalpost is. Iran must agree to this if I were to agree to this further memorandum of understanding. But I think it's also good to see no money will be exchanged. That kind of pours water on all of the reporting that the United States is going to give $24 billion in order to get here.
11: I think that's huge, and I think that's for a lot of people going to be a little bit of a sigh of relief, thinking that in some ways you don't have an IRGC that now comes out of this better than when they did. Now, President Trump is appearing on Laura Trump's broadcast later on in the week, but they've started to put out clips from it. I think it maybe gives you a good little insight of what President Trump's thinking is right now when we're deciding whether what kind of deal we're going to make with Iran. So here, I'll play a little bite from it. This is bite one.
17: Is there a line that they would cross for you to go on the offensive again militarily?
18: Well, a deal that wasn't going to be good for us is the line, ultimately, because, you know, I'm playing it out and we're going to see. And that's what I do. I negotiate. They negotiate. They're very good negotiators. They're crafty. But in the end, we have all the cards because we've defeated them militarily. Look, they have no Navy. Every ship, they have 159 ships. Every one of them are at the bottom of the sea. Every single one. We take pictures of them. We have people going down taking pictures of hundreds of ships. Their Navy is totally gone, 100%. Their Air Force is totally gone, 100%. Their military, we sort of left it alone because we think that their military is somewhat moderate. They have other people that aren't moderate. We've taken them out. We've taken different forms of leadership out. We've actually left their military alone. People would be surprised to hear that.
11: Yeah, again, I'm surprised to hear that, too. Left the military alone. Now,
13: well, in that
11: that's a little bit of a blurry.
13: Yeah, you have to separate what he's talking about there, because the IRGC in and of themselves have their own military.
11: Right.
13: It is they have their special forces units. They have their own Air Force, their own Navy. And then there is the regular army of Iran, of the Islamic Republic. And that's more what he's talking about. People that are in military service in Iran that aren't the hardliners, that aren't doing it to necessarily further their career within the government of the Islamic Republic. That is what the IRGC not only controls the Quds forces, the special forces, all of these things. They also control vastly the economy there. So when you look at this, that there's very much a almost a Soviet style, if you want to wrap your head around what the Islamic Republic of Iran is it's a Soviet style government where you have the authoritarian leadership, but then you have this this bureaucratic technocratic state that is the IRGC that really controls everything. And that is because the Islamic Republic was born out of a Marxist style revolution. And so while they are theocratic and they have these wild theologies that go towards the apocalypse, they also have a lot of their roots in Marxism. And that is when you, even the timeline, that's when a lot of other Marxist revolutions were going on around the world. They were able to utilize that with the youth of the people of Iran during the day with this populist Marxist movement to get to where they are. And what, how did that play out? Exactly like a Soviet style state where you have the IRGC that controls the economy, that picks and chooses the winners and the losers. And a lot of times the winners and losers, the losers are people that want to live a life. The winners are those that want to go do terrorism around the world. So if you are able to separate the military in what he's saying, he is talking about regular people in military service for the regular army, not IRGC military. And that's where it can get confusing if you just hear the term military, like, well, why would you leave them alone? In some degree, they're hoping, and there's been a hope for a long time, is that the military itself will turn on the government. And they are armed. They do have that ability, but they aren't the diehards. They aren't the true believers in the revolution as the IRGC folks are.
11: All right, phone lines are open for you at 1-800-684-3110. I do want to hear from you today, 1-800-684-3110. Again, we had a show planned out, and this made some big adjustments, as we know that this is a very big interest to all of you. And I want to know, do you want to see a war in Iran come to an end? Do you want a deal? And if that deal includes, by the way, no financial return to Iran, I think that's something you'd probably be happy about. But what do you think? It's an important time to call in. It's a Friday. I can take as many calls as I possibly can today at 1-800-684-3110.
13: And I had great callers yesterday. Maybe I used them all up, Logan. Maybe they all were like, yeah, we already talked about it.
11: I think the phone lines are broken. That's what I'm telling people right now.
13: Oh, that's
11: they
13: a
11: all
13: good,
11: are watching on YouTube
13: say.
11: Right now. They're not one to join us.
13: But I think I want to hear, even if you thought about calling, but someone said something similar yesterday, give us a call again, because it's similar topics. We were at that point yesterday where they were saying the negotiators had come to an agreement on both sides. Now it's before the president. Do you think President Trump should move forward with an agreement with Iran? Do you trust him in this leadership to make the right decision?
11: Yeah, phone lines again are open, as Will said, 1-800-684-3110. I also wanted to give you an opportunity right now. You know, we're wrapping up this week, and we're honestly about to wrap up this month. It's pretty crazy. We're already, you know, headed towards the end of this month. What day are we at? The 29th. I mean, that's pretty wild. Is that right? It's the 29th?
13: It is, yeah.
11: 29th of May. This month has flown by. You can be a part of the ACLJ. It's a great time to do it as we head to the end of the month. And the last days of the month are always very important in terms of fundraising. I don't know why, but it always seems like that's when people decide to get motivated and to donate. So if you ever consider donating to the ACLJ, it's a good time to do it. You can also become an ACLJ champion. People that are steady supporters of the organization. It's like a membership. You join. You can cancel anytime, but it's all donations. So every month you'd have an automatic donation that would go out. And what I like about ACLJ champions is you guys determine what that means to you financially. So you could give $5. You could give $5,000. You can give whatever you want in between or above. A champion is a champion for us here. And now phone lines are completely jammed. So, Will, you did a good job.
13: Oh. Thank you, Logan. I appreciate the kind words.
11: You see, that's what we do on Friday here. We're nice to each other. Phone lines are open, but not really right now. But I want you to become an ACLJ champion if you can right now. Just some of the very basic stuff we're doing right now. On Monday, we're filing a federal appeals court defending pro-life centers. We are filing complaints with the HHS defending pro-life doctors right now. We're fighting the anti-Israel bias at the UN. You heard about what CC is doing right now, too. But we're filing at the Human Rights Council and appealing a court ruling that really gutted a lot of those sanctions supporting Israel. And our international advocacy for persecuted Christians has really expanded. We're defending clients in Pakistan on death row. What's going on in Nigeria, we've all heard about. The ACLJ team is worldwide. And I know it's a little easy to get stuck in your American mindset, and I appreciate that. Look, we're the American center. I understand that's the majority of the content we're going to talk to you about is what's happening here domestically. But the ACLJ is a worldwide effort. You know, we're trying to get our message out to all ends of the earth, and we can't do it without you. So I encourage you to go to aclj.org, become a champion if you can. We did lose a few phone lines, so we have three lines open right now. Some of y'all didn't make it. Maybe you weren't kind to the phone screeners. I always say be kind. They hold your fate in their hands. 1-800, your fate of being on air.
13: Glad you clarified that for folks, Logan.
11: 1-800-684-3110. 1-800-684-3110. Rick Rennell's going to be joining us a little bit later. So also, we're going to cover what's happening in Los Angeles. As we know, the election for mayor is starting to actually heat up. But again, Rick always has some thoughts. We'll talk to him about some other topics as well. Phone lines are open for you. But again, last second before we head to break, which is only a 2-minute break. Remember, we don't take these long 8-minute breaks you hear on terrestrial radio or 20-minute breaks. Our longest break is 2 minutes. Our shortest one is less than a minute. Be a part of the show today at aclj.org. We'll be right back.
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20: Hello, this is John Leventhal. I am a partner in the law firm of Idala, Bertuna & Kamens. I have been a lawyer for 43 years, including 13 years as a trial judge and 13 years as an appellate judge. I have presided over almost every kind of civil and criminal case, and I have seen litigants facing almost every legal problem you can imagine. What is the most important thing for a litigant to do? It is to obtain the right lawyer, someone with the ability to navigate you through the court system and achieve the best possible outcome. At Idala, Bertuna & Kamens, that is what we offer. When I was on the bench, Idala, Bertuna & Kamens earned the reputation of being the boutique law firm that fights passionately for their clients in the most professional manner in both civil and criminal cases. I am proud to be a member of the Idala, Bertuna & Kamens law firm, where our lawyers will give you the powerful representation you all deserve.
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11: Welcome back to Seculo. Phone lines are jammed right now, but they'll open up 1-800-684-3110, 1-800-684-3110. A lot of calls. Should we take some?
13: Yeah, I think we should.
11: Let's go Jerry in Rhode Island. Jerry, go ahead.
22: Hello, boys. The phones are working. We're listening. The questions posed were, should we think it go on or not? Those of us who have been listening long enough now know that Trump, on his second term, has rooted out the deep state and has assembled a team that he trusts and therefore we trust. So they get all the information and we're trusting that they will make the right decision.
11: Yeah, Jerry, I think that we do have to at least go into this thinking that there are experts in the room who know maybe a little bit more than we know. But look, we also know that in Washington, D.C., people get influenced by what's happening in the polls. We know what they get influenced by what's happening on social media. It's not immune to that. But I agree with you that there are, you know, some level heads in the room, hopefully, who are addressing this correctly. And that's why I've said even just a little changes, like there's going to be no financial incentive. I think if that stays true, that's a big deal. That is something we need to look at and go, okay, the media narrative was incorrect, or they saw the blowback from people like you and people that, not necessarily you, Jerry, but, you know, people that listen and watch these kind of shows and say, we don't want this to be happening. That would be, or even some of the other government officials, you know, the senators, congressmen who said, we cannot have we can't give them a financial win here in Iran.
13: Right. But also to some degree, if there is to be a final deal and it is as good of a deal as they have no capacity to enrich uranium, they've given it all up, they will never have a nuclear weapon, the sanctions that are tied to that nuclear program will need to be lifted as a part of that. That is a appropriate exchange of, you're giving up your entire program, the sanctions we put in place on your banking and your industry tied to that would be lifted, and that would be them having access to money. And now the left will try to spin it as giving them money, but it is relief of sanctions if that we get to that point. Now, I don't think that should be a precursor, lifting the sanctions before they agree to do that. That is what a lot of other presidents have tried to do before, saying, hey, we'll lift the sanctions, then we'll negotiate on your nuclear program. You're taking away the power you have over their economy if you relieve them of these sanctions before you even get to the point of dealing with their nuclear program. But we had Mama Bear on Rumble, who's a longtime watcher of the broadcast, said, I trust him, but I'm confused by the path and the length of time he's allowing them to regroup and strike back. I think that is what a lot of people have issue with as well, is how long, you know, the ceasefire was 2 weeks back April 2nd. When it went into effect. We're now almost to June.
11: 7 weeks?
13: Almost two full months. It'll be 2 full months on Tuesday since this ceasefire began. And now we're talking about another 60 days under a memorandum of understanding. I don't know that they have the capacity to regroup in the way that we think that they are. Many of the munitions facilities, even the way that they manufactured them, have been completely cut off. A lot of the ability for outside forces to get munitions in. So some of the other countries like China that have supplied them before, Russia, those kind of supply lines have been severed from this. So them rebuilding in that way isn't necessarily as big of a concern, as well as things like when you sink their entire navy, they can't just get battleships back into service immediately. So I think the damage, I talked about this yesterday to some degree, 13,000 targets were taken out just by the U.S. in Operation Epic Fury. Even if they are trying to rebuild and regroup, you can't do that in 8 weeks. And another 2 months isn't going to really make that lasting of an impact on their regrouping in the way that would give them the ability to start launching the ballistic missiles immediately.
11: A lot of you are just joining us right now. We just saw a spike in numbers on our live stream. So I want to make sure that we address what is going on, because I know a lot of you saw breaking news. President Trump rushes to Situation Room. What's happening? President Trump put out a statement just right before we went on air today, essentially saying, headed to the Situation Room to make the final determination. I mean, look, I'm summarizing. If you see on the screen, it's quite a lot of details. But it ends with, you know, we will be meeting now in the Situation Room to make a final determination. This is on the war in Iran. This is what came out on Truth Social this morning. So that is what the main topic is. If you are tuning in just now and wanting to know what we're talking about with President Trump rushing to the Situation Room to have these final potential meetings. I think that having a final meeting, even if it's not particularly personally the way I would have wanted this to go, I think having some sort of closure is important for the American people right now. And maybe seeing some relief financially, whether it's gas prices, whatever, could at least let people breathe a little easier with what's happening in Iran. We actually have a call kind of related to that. Let's go to Trish in Texas. I know Trish speaks for a lot of people. Go ahead.
0: Well, let me preface this by saying I'm Republican. I'm Christian, raised Episcopalian, now Southern Baptist.
11: There you go.
0: I've supported in every way possible, but I'm to the point that if you even start talking about giving them I'm not talking about raising sanctions. Lifting sanctions after the fact, fine. That's the reward for them doing what they're supposed to be doing.
11: Sure.
0: But if they get one dime to rebuild anything that we have bombed, while President Trump is insistent on distraction, not fulfilling promises that he made to not only save but fix Social Security. I'm 69 years old, so Social Security is why, if we lose the House, the Senate, whatever we lose in the midterm, it will be because we have a president who is saying, I don't care about the midterms. Mm-hmm. The midterms are important. I'm sorry. He is wrong. I beg to disagree. This Iranian thing has been going on for years and years, and this is probably not the last time we'll deal with it either.
11: Yeah. Trish, I think you speak for a lot of people, so that's why I wanted to make sure you actually got some airtime, and I appreciate you being respectful and kind. And look, I think you feel for a lot of people that even voted for President Trump when there are concerns that are real. This isn't, you didn't just go on here and just scream about, you know, something irrelevant or whatever it may be. I think a lot of us are looking to the midterms and going, okay, I do feel like we've kind of just already accepted some kind of weird defeat for conservatism. And that's strange. And some of that is coming from this. You can say, look, if President Trump wants to say that securing the country is better for him and better for all of us than any sort of election, I don't disagree with that as a holistic statement. It's just whether that is accurate. And that's a discussion point we can have. Phone lines are open for you. We're about to head to our half-hour break here. If you're listening on terrestrial radio, some of you don't get the full hour of the show. And that's fine. But really, you're missing out on sort of the most fun part. And that part happens over on ACLJ.org, on YouTube, on Rumble, on Facebook, wherever we live stream. That's where we want you to be part of the conversation. That's it. 12 to 1 p.m. Eastern time. We're live, everybody. So whether you're hearing us later on, that's fine. You can find us Monday through Friday doing that. And then, you know, archived wherever you get your podcasts, we're available there. 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
23: 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And I consider it the high honor of my life to represent the Bronx, which is full of powerful mothers who have struggled and sacrificed and suffered so that their children and grandchildren can have a fighting chance at the American dream.
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11: Welcome back to Secular. This is the second half hour of the broadcast. Thanks for joining us here on Friday. We appreciate all of you who are watching us, whether live on YouTube, Rumble, Facebook, or ACLJ.org. Welcome to the show. And we have a really full bank of calls right now. Maybe one line open. We just took a call at 1-800-684-3110. For those just joining us, we do got to restate what the main topic of the day was. And that is right before we went on air, we had to pivot because President Trump announced that they are making a final determination right now as they head to the Situation Room to meet about the potentially end or the end of the ceasefire, the end of the war or the end of the ceasefire in terms of what kind of deal could happen in Iran, including the opening of the Strait of Hormuz. Will, you got some of those sort of top line items.
13: Yeah, the top line items. This is what President Trump basically is drawing the line in the sand and saying is that Iran must agree they will never have a nuclear weapon or bomb. The Strait of Hormuz must be open immediately. No tolls, unrestricted shipping traffic in both directions. All mines will be terminated if there are any left. Then he's saying the naval blockade will be lifted if they are moving forward in this. Enriched material. That's what they sometimes call the nuclear dust that was buried during the Operation Midnight Hammer. That will be unearthed by the United States, not by Iran or some other third party. But it will be in close coordination and conjunction with the Islamic Republic of Iran, plus the IAEA, and it will be destroyed. This is a key point, too, because this is different than what had been reported earlier in the week and that was causing some frustration, even especially on the conservative side. He says no money will be exchanged until further notice. So, and this goes back even to the caller that we just had, Trish, which I hear what she's saying, and I think it resonates with a lot of Americans, especially conservatives at this point. And that is a big point. I truly hope that this also means no money will be exchanged. It also means no sanctions will be lifted. Because that wouldn't be the United States giving money, exchanging money with Iran. That would be allowing them to access funds from countries they've done business with, banking systems in places that the United States also banks with. Therefore, the sanctions affect those banking institutions. I truly hope that that means that no sanctions will be lifted. I think if sanctions are lifted as a precursor to getting to a deal, that is a negative thing. That isn't the best deal. That is, opened yourself up for criticism of it being a JCPOA 2.0. So I think the president has to be very careful with that. And I think that he is clear-eyed and his advisors are clear-eyed. I'm thankful it is Marco Rubio that is Secretary of State, not like Rex Tillerson, which was the very first Secretary of State.
11: In the first administration.
13: I mean, imagine if we were in this situation, it was like Secretary Tillerson is coming out and saying, you know, they will never have a nuclear bomb. I wouldn't trust that. Per se. But we have former Senator, now Secretary of State Marco Rubio saying this.
11: Throw in some shade at Rex Tillerson, Will.
13: Well, I mean, he wasn't great. He wasn't great at Secretary of State.
11: Will's naming names.
13: We also have this situation where someone's also pointing back to what Trish said, the caller in the last segment, saying, when, as President Trump said, the midterms don't matter, et cetera, what he did say was that the midterms won't affect his Iran strategy.
11: And I get that.
13: And for better or for worse, I mean, I think as commander in chief, that should be your position. You shouldn't say,

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3: About my faith. 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
5: All right, welcome back to Seculo. Good for you, everyone. We've had some connection issues with Rick Grinnell. So guess what? We're going to take some calls. We got a lot of calls coming in, and some of you have been on hold for 20, 30 minutes. So we'll go ahead and take some of those off the top. Let's go first. I think, let's see here. Let's go to Jane in Florida first, and then we'll pop over. Still, we'll stick in Florida in the next segment too, or in the next call. Jane, go ahead.
6: Hey, I have been a Trump supporter. I've known him for years in Palm Beach, different Gardens Mall. He walked around with Marlon Maples. We love him. He's a businessman for years. But, you know, my two things I had with the last caller, I believe what she said about Trump saying not worried about the midterms, I think that was a stance. That's my opinion. I think it was just to say, hey, we want to get this, dealt with. But my question or my thought was, you can't make a deal with the devil. I mean, he's an outlaw, right? So how is that going to cover, you know, Iran having some kind of, you know?
5: Jane, I think it's very interesting when you hear President Trump talk about that they're good negotiators. They're tough. You know,
7: they're crafty, back at crafty, he said.
5: Because it is like you're hearing a business deal with tough, shrewd business New Yorkers. But you know on the other end of that phone call is the Islamic Republic of Iran. It does mentally, you know, I mean, maybe that's why he's the right guy for the job right now. Because mentally, you have to think of it sort of as a business deal when you're dealing with people who we know are fairly ruthless.
7: Well, and we're joined now by Rick Grinnell. Rick, you know both the president as well as all of the other individuals that are involved in this decision making. We know that the president is in the situation room with the national security team right now discussing whether or not to move forward on this memorandum of understanding. But to Jane's question here that's calling from Florida, she says, you know, how can, even if on paper everything is right, how does a national security team craft something that we can trust can be enforceable with a regime like Iran?
8: Well, look, I think it's a great question. And the answer really is that President Trump has mastered the ability to go back and forth between diplomacy and military action. That has given his threat not just a simple solution, but his threat is extremely credible. And other countries, other individuals, other leaders move very quickly. They know. Now, the other thing that we have to realize is that we've gotten rid of the leadership in Iran at the A level, at the B level.

0: level and at the C level. We're down to D. So we're dealing with people who were very low bureaucrats previously, and now they are in charge making these decisions. And so they don't have a lot of capacity within their government. There's a lot of infighting. It's hard to tell who the leader is because the leadership has been crushed.
1: One of the things, Rick, also that I know our audience is interested in talking about is what's going on in your home state in California. We've talked about many times what people should expect. We know we're just a few days away from that.
2: Tuesday is the primary.
1: Yeah, so probably, but you know, the next time we'll probably hear from you, we'll probably know some of the answers here. But, you know, it looks like the mayoral race, like you said, getting very big national news coverage in Los Angeles. You're seeing some big names throwing their support behind Spencer Pratt. You're seeing some big names going the exact opposite route and saying this can't be it. This is a very interesting time for Los Angeles because at least at a minimum, what is happening on the ground there is starting to at least become national news, whether it turns out how, maybe all listeners would like to see happen. But look, election day, primary day, and the primary is a little weird in California, but maybe we can open that up for conversation too, Rick, what it looks like headed towards Tuesday.
0: Well, it's such a big day here in California. I am sure about one thing. We are making progress of fixing California. We're making a ton of progress. We're going to win races that we haven't been able to win in the past because of voter registration, because of participation of new people who are feeling energized. I do believe that we have a challenge statewide where our numbers for statewide are just not there yet in terms of conservatives and Republicans coming together and frustrated voters. So the question is are we going to have enough to win a statewide office? I tend to think we don't yet. And I say that not because I want to discourage people, because I want people to be encouraged and not think this is going to be terrible Tuesday night if we don't win a big statewide election, if we don't see growth. This is just the primary. We're hoping to get some of our people into the top two, but this is still a Democratic state. We've got work to do. When it comes down to individual races, like the mayor's race with Spencer Pratt, I think Spencer Pratt has done a good job by saying he's not a Republican. He's not a traditional politician. He's winning the frustrated Democrat vote, which is a huge vote in Los Angeles, and they just won't vote for Republicans yet. But they are frustrated, and they will vote for someone like Spencer. And I think that he has done a phenomenal job of articulating common sense policies, and he's coming at it from a non-politician standpoint, and that's an attractive thing right now in this atmosphere.
2: Rick, you know that they're scared in LA when you start to see the Hollywood types coming out cutting messages and promos for Mayor Bass, which it's shocking that people are willing to go that far to endorse her at this point after the job she's done in LA. But what we do see in the most recent polling is what's pretty close to, within margin of error, a three-way tie. We have a jungle primary system in California where the top two vote getters, regardless of party, are the ones that move forward on the ballot in November. Do you think we are at a point with all the work he's done? You've even talked about the savviness of being a frustrated politician, not a partisan politician. But do you think that, that there is hope on Tuesday to see Spencer Pratt move to the general election ballot in November on Tuesday with the numbers that we're seeing?
0: Yeah, I do. I'm pretty hopeful. I think he will be someone who is in the top two for sure. I know Spencer has talked about trying to win it outright with 51%. I think that he is on pace right now to make it into the top two for sure. And then we're going to have a Pratt summer. It's going to be all about going after Karen Bass and showing that common sense reform is better than what we have right now.
1: It's so interesting, Rick, because California, you know, we know California's, we spend a lot of time there. You obviously are there. a lot of actors, a lot of people who believe in a lot of interesting things. And you know, I was watching a clip from an interview where they tried to do like a gotcha moment on him because he is a collector of crystals and rare earth minerals. And I was like, of any place that is going to start going after somebody for having a collection of crystals, now you have liberals who are going to be attacking somebody over something like this. It's absurd.
0: Yeah, it is absurd. I mean, in many ways, what the way Spencer talks about these issues, though, he really is bringing in people. He's bringing in the typical Southern California, you know, resident. And it's a very outdoor.
1: Yeah, but they're panicking. They're panicking and can't come up with anything. And it's like, well, maybe people will think this is weird.
0: Well, I think people look at it and they say, look, he's from Southern California. This is a Southern California right. thing. And it's helping him. And the way he's handling the criticism, though, is so good. His language is not a politician's language. It's blunt. It's common sense. And it reminds me of somebody else we know.
1: Yeah, absolutely, Rick. I appreciate you chiming on here today. I know we had some technical issues, and I always appreciate it. And we'll have Rick back on next week to discuss, I guess, the fallout of what actually happens. But look, when we get back from this segment, we have a ton of calls, mostly to do with Iran. If you have a call about California, you can call in as well. I think we have a call from California being screened right now. So that's at 1-800-684-3110. Phone lines are completely jammed right now, but we will do our best to get to as many of the calls as we can. If you've been on hold over 20 minutes, I'm going to get to you. If you've been on hold over 15 minutes, I'm going to do my best. And beyond that, just stay on hold, and I will do my best to get to as many of you as you can. Keep it tight, keep it concise, and we'll move forward through a lot of these calls coming up in the next segment to wrap up our week. And again, if you're brand new here, we do this show Monday through Friday, each day, 12 to 1 p.m. Eastern time. You should be joining us, whether that's on YouTube, Rumble, whatever it may be. Hit that subscribe button. Be a part of it. Let me know in the comments right now. You got nothing to say? Let me know where you're watching from. We have a worldwide audience. And that is not me, you know, just talking. Worldwide, people watch this show each and every day. Let me know where you're watching from. Be a part of that conversation. Whether on YouTube, Facebook, if there's a chat feature, let me know. If I'm not looking at it, we got a team who's looked through all the comments, gives me all the information, gives me the cool questions and comments that comes in. Maybe they don't tell me if someone says anything mean about me, but you know what? I see it occasionally. It's okay. You know what? It is what it is. Stay on hold if you're on hold. 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
1: That is the rock stylings of Rudy Landa, who I saw just the other day.
2: He's a good man.
1: Him. He is a good man, that Landa. Hopefully he's watching right now, so you know, shout out to him. But with that, though, I saw all of you chiming in where you're coming from. That's really awesome to see. But now it's time to take phone calls from around the country. Will, where you want to start?
2: Let's start with Ann from Pennsylvania online for ACLJ champion. Ann, you're on Seculo.
7: Hey, guys. How are you? Wonderful ACLJ. I just love you guys. Listen, I just want to say really quickly about Iran. You know, we're never going to agree fully on the decisions that a commander-in-chief makes at the end of the day. I just fully trust him. And I just want to say also, I disagree with the caller, the previous caller, about the midterms. Trump is continually being misunderstood, taken out of context. Of course he cares about the midterms. Why did he have all these amazing endorsements at once? Why did he win three times in a row? Because I believe 2020 was stolen. And also, if the midterms were ever lost, it's the voters to blame. Even if Trump didn't care about the midterms, which is not true, but even if he didn't care, is that going to stop me from going out and voting in the midterms? No. In fact, I'm going to be even more enthusiastic to vote MAGA, yeah, straight down the line. Well, you know what I'm saying, guys?
2: To that point as well, and one, if the commander-in-chief said, you know what, I actually care more about the midterms than the ongoing conflict we have, that would be criticized as well, because you should not say that. You shouldn't say, I care about politics at home more than I care about actual conflict with a threat to our national security. So, yes, a commander-in-chief shouldn't say that, even if that is weighing on his mind. Two, your point about the midterms not just being about the president, that is correct. It also has to do with the candidates. And in some places, you have better candidates than others. You see that. Typically, there is a little bit of a referendum on the first midterm after a presidential election where you see more seats flip. But that doesn't have to happen if people are energized and get out there and vote. But also to that point as well, it's not like the majorities in the House and Senate have delivered a ton of things other than the big, beautiful bill. It's not like all of his legislative priorities have gotten through Congress.
1: Look, we got 6 minutes, and appreciate 6 minutes and five callers. We're going to do our best to get through as many of these as we can. And shout out to our UK viewers who are watching right now. I see a few of you chiming in. Let's go to David, who's calling in Florida. Been on hold for a while. David, go ahead. Oh, hold
8: hey,
1: on, David.
8: Brother.
1: There you go.
8: Coach, doing great.
1: Yep. All right.
8: Can you hear me?
1: Yeah, we got you. What's your statement? What you got?
8: Well, Trump's doing great. He should go ahead and hit them. All this weight and stuff that gives them ways to get their weapons through other countries and through the six roads they have open at this time.
1: All right.
8: And all the Somalis that's in this country, he needs to take the National Guard and surround
1: David,
8: them.
1: David, all right. I appreciate your call. I think that some of it, you got to remember, let's go back to your first statement, not the last one. Let's go to the first statement of saying, can we just get it over with? You know, you said the caller threw the bomb. Remember what we did first. I mean, the first day of this operation, you had the removal of the top leaders of the entire government. You know, you had a very clear, decisive attack on these leaders who had been controlling this country for a very, very long time. Now, you see a very wounded Iran. Now, was it everything I wanted? Not necessarily. It's not necessarily going to be what any of us necessarily all wanted, but it is what it is. But thank you for calling. I'm going to move on. Let's go to Rob, who's been on hold for a long time. Rob, line two, go ahead. Rob, you there?
9: Hello, gentlemen. How are you this morning?
1: We're good, man. Go ahead.
9: All right. So I just want to give you a little bit of background really quick.
1: Okay, real quick.
9: My grandfather was involved in bringing Reza Shah Pahlavi into power back in the 20s and 30s. And I left Iran in 1982.
1: Okay.
9: I know the Khomeini government is destroyed, but I want to be very cautious with how President Trump moves forward with dealing with the Iranians, I would not trust them for a second. They will turn things back on us, and we have to be very careful moving forward.
1: Rob, I couldn't agree with you more, that we have to be very, very careful when you're dealing with this. Now, do I assume President Trump has people in power, in play that are doing these conversations that understand that as well? Of course. And we're seeing sort of the PR version publicly as they negotiate this out. But Rob, your story is not unlike a lot of people's story here in this country. You're not unlike me, who wanted to see a very strong change in Iran. President Trump has said it's the people need to do that. He can't necessarily go in and do that. Maybe we've learned somewhat from what happened in Iraq and what happened in Afghanistan, that it doesn't always end up the way the American people want to, because the Western world is not the same as what's happening in the people, as you said, that are in charge. But Rob, I appreciate your call and your statement. I do want to try to take a couple more calls and just get them out. So Dan, go ahead. Line one, you're on the air.
10: Thank you. Thank you for taking my phone call. A man that's in his 60s who voted for Trump 3 times. We were told for over 30 years by a certain country that Iran was about weeks, if not months, away from getting a nuclear bomb. This has been going on for over 30 years. We were told no new wars. We were going to take care of the American people, cut energy costs in half, fuel prices were going to go down. Can anybody name me one thing that is better in his second term for the American people? His first term, the economy was rocking. The second term, things are so bad for the American people. People are losing their homes, cars, everything. He needs to concentrate on the American people. This certain country that's gotten us in the war.
1: All right, Dan, I'm only cutting you off for time, and not just because of what you're talking about here with Israel and all of that. You can be as shielded as you want. I understand the real frustration here. I understand that a lot of what's happening right now isn't what you voted for. I think that's why you've seen the changeover in a lot of the cabinet. You've seen so much happening, because I don't necessarily disagree with you. I disagree with you on the issue, but I understand it not being what you felt like you signed up for.
2: Well, and to be fair, Dan, I can name some things that are better for the American people. We see all the massive fraud that's been uncovered and prosecuted finally. You're seeing, the stock market, which people say that's not everyone. Anyone who has a pension or a 401k that affects is at record highs. There are things that aren't specifically as good as people would like at this point. The inflation rate is less than half of what the Biden administration had. They were at 9%. Inflation is way down comparatively. There are things that are better. It may not be everything you wanted. Also, the tax cuts in the Big Beautiful Bill, they affect everyday Americans. It's not just billionaires, like everyone wants to say. So, yeah, I think there are things that are better. I also think if you did trust President Trump, as people say they do,
1: right,
2: how can you believe that the anti-Semitic conspiracy theories that he's controlled by Israel can be true?
1: Well, yeah, I mean, that's sort of the thing. If you're saying, well, they've been saying this for years, well, then why did he all of a sudden decide this was the time? You knew gas prices were going to rise. You knew, and that's why he said the midterms don't matter. You don't think he said the midterms don't matter. And what he's saying is, if the evidence was pointing towards the safety of America, he had no choice than to do this. You can agree or disagree with that, but that's the statements that he's been making.
2: He also said in 2016, when he was running for president, Iran can never have a nuclear weapon.
1: Yeah.
2: That's been a clear policy goal of his since before he was president the first time.
1: All right, this is the last 30 seconds of our week. We appreciate you all joining us today. I want you to support the work of the ACLJ. 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
13: We've got a pleasant day ahead of us today here in New York as we're finishing off the week. A high temperature of 77 degrees. We'll call it partly to mostly cloudy skies by the end of the day. There are going to be some showers coming overnight tonight as part of a brief cool front. So a little bit of rainfall and some stronger winds, sustained winds of 20 miles an hour possible as we start the day on Saturday. A low of 55, a high just of 67. On Sunday, we do warm up and calm down. A low of 53, we hit a high of 75 with partly cloudy skies. I'm StormGuides.live. I'll just leave a par.
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21: We are the vilest, sinful, godless, ungrateful, unworthy, unholy, destitute, degraded, depraved humans walking around engulfed in sins and trespasses, and we are targets for God's wrath, and it is to us that He comes and pours out His love. That's God.
22: Welcome to Grace to You with John MacArthur here on The Mission, WMCA. Imagine your shock and your immense gratitude if you learned you had a sizable inheritance coming, one that would forever end yours and your family's financial worries. Well, even if you suddenly received such wealth, it couldn't compare to all of the amazing spiritual resources that are yours if you're a Christian. Those riches include amazing eternal rewards in heaven, to be sure, but they also include immense spiritual treasure this side of heaven. John MacArthur shows you that treasure and how to use it today on Grace to You, the title of his current study, Richer Than You Think. And now with a lesson, here's John.
21: And you who were dead in trespasses and sins, in which in time past you walked according to the course of this world, according to the prince of the power of the air, the spirit that now worketh in the sons of disobedience. What is the spirit of the age? You can see it around you. Three things would classify it to me. Three things characterize our age. Humanism, materialism, and sex. Humanism, that's do your own thing. Do it your way. You're the boss. You're the king. You're the ruler. And then there's materialism. And materialism says, you gotta have it. You gotta have it. More money, more goodies, more things. And we're all so victimized, we can't even help ourselves in that area. And then it's sex. Everything from advertising to zoos and everything in between is promoted by sex. You almost have to drive with your eyes closed. Everywhere. Billboard, signboard, everywhere. It's all over the place. We're drowning in a sea of it. And humanism, materialism, and sex is the zeitgeist. It's the spirit of the age. It's the stuff the system's selling. And the death walker doesn't have any place else to go, so he buys whatever it's selling, so he does whatever the society does, and it just perpetuates the society like a snowball. You say, who's behind it all? Verse 2. According to the prince of the power of the air. That's who's behind it. Satan's behind it. The prince of the power of the air. The prince, the archos, we have the kephale, the head Christ, they have the archos, they have their leader, Satan, who is the leader of the demons, who foments the system, who breeds the influence. It doesn't mean that everybody is literally indwelt by Satan like Judas was, but it means Satan is behind the influences, he is behind the trends, he and his demons carry out the objectives, whether they are secular or religious, he is up to his neck in religion as well. And notice the little phrase, the prince of the power of the air. What is this air? Well, some people see it as the atmosphere, the first heaven around the earth, the atmosphere. The second heaven is the stellar heavens. The third heaven is God's domain. And some people say, well, it means that Satan is around the earth. He's in that atmosphere. But there's more than that. And he may be floating around there, and he may be clear up to the stars also, and he may be up in the third heaven too once in a while when he goes before the throne of God, as in Job. And he's floating around in the atmosphere for sure and fighting the holy angels and flying around doing his thing with his demons. But there's more to it than that. The prince of the power of the air, I believe, involves also the realm of ideas. We say there was an air of something or other in the room. There was an air, and we mean more than atmosphere. We're talking about an attitude. We're talking about concepts. We talk about the world of music, the world of sports, the world of politics. And we talk about all of these things, the world of religion. Well, the world here doesn't just mean the globe. Walking according to the course of this world means according to an ideology, according to a system of ideas. And the air is the same thing. Satan is not only functioning in atmosphere physically, he is functioning in terms of a manifest ideology. He is promoting concepts. He is breeding ideas. He is behind the whole system. It is right from hell. The world of deathwalkers has an atmosphere generated by the archos of that atmosphere, none other than Satan. And the result is, he is the spirit that works in the sons of what? Disobedience. He draws them into active disobedience to God. It is an opposition to God. And so it's the realm of sinful thought, the air. It's the world of ideas, sinful ideas. And man is disobedient to God because he's a death walker locked into a sphere where he can't respond obediently. Paul continues his description in verse 3 very quickly. Among whom also we all had our manner of life in time past. We were all like this. We all operated on the lusts of our flesh. The death walker who is meandering like a zombie through the system influenced, spawned, controlled by Satan, issuing in disobedience, functions in response only to his flesh. The lusts of his flesh, that's epithumia, and it means strong, evil passions here. And to the desires of the flesh, that's thelema, that means drives, where you have a passion that turns to a drive. He is driven to fulfill the desires of the flesh and the mind. And by the way, the flesh refers to his fallen nature, his humanness, his alienated soul without God. Physically in the flesh, mentally in the mind, he is drawn, he is driven into the functioning of sin and trespass. And the end of it all is that he is a child of wrath, says verse 3, like everybody else. He's a child of wrath. In other words, he's a bullseye for God's guns of judgment. He's a sitting duck. He's a clay pigeon. He is the target. He is the goal of judgment. Now, that's a bad situation, wouldn't you say? Now, that's a great description of total depravity. That's man. What are the first two words of verse 4? What are they? But God. Great words, huh? The first two words of verse 1, and you. The first two words of verse 4, but God. Salvation is first from sin, secondly, by love. By love. Look at verse 4, but God. Oh, I love that. But God! And here comes the power. Are you ready? Here comes the power that's going to raise us out of this death. Turning the zombie into a new creation full of life, eternal life. But God, who is rich in mercy, plousios, overabounding, loaded with mercy. Mercy for the sinner. Boy, if we got what we deserve, we'd be in trouble, wouldn't we? So he gives us mercy, which is holding back what we deserve. And why? For his great love with which he loved us. You see, salvation is based on love. God doesn't look down and say, oh, there's a good one. I think I'll pick him. Oh, there's another good one. Boy, he's a terrific person. Has nothing to do with us. It's his love. Salvation is by love. God is love. And God's intrinsic, essential attribute of love manifests itself to us in grace and mercy. Love is his motive. He's rich in love. So he's rich in grace. So he's rich in mercy. And he reaches out to love those of us who are dead in sin. We are the vilest, sinful, godless, ungrateful, unworthy, unholy, destitute, degraded, depraved humans walking around engulfed in sins and trespasses, serving the prince of the power of a system of ideology that drowns us. And we are targets for God's wrath, and it is to us that he comes and pours out his love. That's God. That's God. Salvation is from sin by love. Thirdly, salvation is from sin by love into life. Into life. What's the one thing a dead man needs most? Not a coffin. Even more than that. Life. Life. And you see, this is what Paul's trying to say here. He's going to make you alive. And he says it in verse 5. Even when we were dead in sins, he hath made us alive together with Christ. By grace ye are saved. Now, here's his whole point here. His point is, if you're doubting the power of God in your life, it is the power that raised Christ. It is the power that raised you. See that? And he's saying, look, if you're worried about whether God can get you off this globe and onto that pearly city, whether he can get you out of here and into there, whether he can handle you going in the grave and coming out again at the resurrection, remember, he already raised you once spiritually. The physical part is easier. You see, he's trying to show you that you can have confidence in God's power. Man, Christian, get a grip on who you are and what you've got and what God's already done in your life. Salvation is into life. He made us alive. When you became a Christian, you were no longer alienated from the life of God. You came alive. You all of a sudden were sensitive to God. You opened the Bible and it said, oh yeah, that's what it says. The Spirit of God was in your life and things made sense and you saw the meaning of history and you had a real reason to live and you felt God at work and you knew Christ and there was an immediate brotherhood with other Christians. You became the possessor of the common eternal life. That's living. That's living. And he did it when he made Christ alive. He made us alive together with him. We were there when he rose from the dead. We were there when he came out of the grave. We were raised with him. And God's power has already been displayed in our behalf. So salvation is from sin by love into life. Fourth, salvation is from sin by love into life with a purpose. So what's a purpose? What's his purpose? Verse 6, and hath raised us up together and made us sit together in the heavenlies in Christ Jesus. Now, this is so good. When God raised you from the dead, he didn't leave you in the cemetery. You know, when Lazarus came out of the grave, I thought of an analogy just now. When Lazarus came out of the grave, he was alive. And then what did Jesus say? Loose him and what? Let him go. The guy can't live the rest of his life in those grave clothes. And when Jesus raised you from the dead, it wasn't just to let you roam around the cemetery in the grave clothes. He picked you out of the grave, a miracle of resurrection, and then he did a second miracle of ascension and exaltation. Verse 6 says he raised you up and gave you a seat in heavenly places. Look, illustration number one of God's power, he raised Jesus and exalted him to the right hand. Illustration number two, he raised you and exalted you to the right hand of God. You're already seated in the heavenlies. Is that super? Past tense. It's already done. If you're a Christian, you are already seated in the heavenlies. Your citizenship is in heaven, Philippians 3:20. You're no longer of this world. You've been transformed out of this world. You have eternal life, and you just happen to be walking in this dead world, the very opposite of being dead in this world. You're alive, and your life is in heaven, hid with Christ in God. He didn't just raise us and leave us in the graveyard. He exalted us. He took us up into the heavenlies, and we're blessed with all spiritual blessing. Now, what do you mean by being in the heavenlies? You say, do you mean you're in heaven? No, I'm right here, but I'll tell you, my mind exists in God's domain. Doesn't yours? That's what it means. All my blessings are there. I talk to the Lord there. I talk to the Father there. I talk to the Holy Spirit there. I think about the Apostle Paul who's there, all the people who've gone to be with him. That's my home. That's my dominion. All my commands come down from there. All my services go up to there. All my sacrifices are offered to there. You see, that's my world. And so he not only raised me from the dead, but he raised me to his hand, his right hand. You say, well, why did he do all this? Why would God want to make a bunch of cruddy sinners come alive and bring them up to be with him? Why? Verse 7. Here's the purpose. In order that in the ages to come, and you know when the ages to come begin? Immediately after you're saved. The moment you're saved, the ages to come begin. And in the ages to come, he wants to show the exceeding riches of his grace in his kindness toward us through Christ Jesus. Do you know why God saved you? In order that he could be kind to you forever. Isn't that amazing? You say, why does God want to be kind to me? I don't deserve it. Yes, you're right. Neither do I. But God is what? Love. And Paul says love is kind. Love is gracious. God is love. And love wants to be kind and gracious. This is the purpose, beloved. You were saved not primarily to keep you out of hell. You were saved primarily so that God could just shower his grace and shower his blessing and shower his riches on you. From the moment you are saved, from the rest of the ages throughout eternity, he is unloading on you the riches of his grace. It's all yours. He doesn't withhold anything, anything at all. He gives you everything through Jesus Christ. Oh, what a wonderful thing, people. You don't miss anything. It's all yours in Christ. All yours. And then you know what he does? When he gets all done pouring out all his grace on you, he just holds you up, Ephesians 3:10 says, and shows you off to the angels and says to the angels, now do you see what a wonderful, gracious God I am? And all the angels sing the hallelujah chorus. And in the end, he gets what? The glory. That's the purpose. So don't ever think you don't have any resources. God saved you for the very purpose of unloading on you every rich, kind, gracious thing conceivable to the mind of God so that you might be so filled with his riches and filled with his kindness and filled with his grace that you can be held up to the angels and that they can praise him for being such a loving, gracious, kind, and wise God. So his own glory is at stake, and he will never diminish his own glory. Therefore, if he gets glory by pouring out grace on you, he'll do it. That's what he says. Salvation is from sin, by love, into life, with purpose. Fifth, through faith. It is through faith. Verse 8. For by grace are ye saved through faith. Faith is simply believing. Simply believing. It's not that complicated. It's a gift of God, not of yourselves. And it's not of works, because if it was, we would all do what? We'd boast, and then who'd get the glory? We would. God wants the glory. It's not of works. The work is done. It's all finished. Te telestai on the cross. It's finished. Jesus did it. It's not of works. Lest any man should boast. It's of faith. Faith is simply believing. And we're all creatures of faith. You live by faith every day of your life. Every time you pop a lid off a Coca-Cola and drink it, it's an act of faith. You don't have any idea what's in there. You go into a restaurant and you eat what they give you. You don't know what's really going on behind the golden arches. I'll never forget reading about a city that converted from a storage water tank system to a piped system. And they drained the old water system and they found at the bottom of this tank that people have been drinking out of for 45 years, dead dogs, dead rats, animals, dirt, silt, and they all got retroactive dysentery. I mean, you turn on your faucet, you don't know what's playing in your pipes, you just drink the water. You live by faith every day of your life, and it's that ability to live by faith that's basic to human nature, and it's that that God uses to draw you to himself. And if you can trust the people that make hamburgers and Cokes and bridges and take care of your water, you ought to be able to trust the God of the universe. And that's the essence of faith. It's believing. Just believing. Just accepting, taking the gift. And when you take the gift, you come alive in that instant. And that's a great miracle, people. And God has already released his power, if you're a Christian, in your life to do that in the past. You don't ever need to question God's power. You've seen it. Do you realize how dead you were in verses 1 to 3? And now all of a sudden, for by grace you're saved through faith. It isn't of you at all. It's a gift of God. There's no works involved in it, because if there was, you would boast, and God wants to boast. Not you. If you breathe spiritually, it's because God slapped you on the back. If you can hear the hearing of faith, it's because God unstopped your ears. No self-congratulations, no religion of human achievement. It's all of God. None of us. Salvation didn't come to you by your confirmation, by your baptism, your church attendance, your church membership. Didn't come to you by giving money. Doesn't come to you by communion, keeping the Ten Commandments, living by the Sermon on the Mount, giving to charity, believing in God, being a good neighbor, living a respectable life. None of those things. In fact, hell will be loaded with people who did all of those. Salvation is through faith. From sin, by love, into life, with purpose, through faith, and last, salvation is unto good works. The result is good works. Why? Because John 15:8 says, "Herein is my Father glorified, that you bear much fruit." When God saves you, he wants to see in your life good works, because that manifests his power. Look at verse 10. "For we are his workmanship, created in Christ Jesus," watch this, "unto good works, which God hath before ordained that we should walk in them." Listen, if God before ordained that you should walk in good works, believe me, he also gave you the power to do that when you were saved. That's Paul's point. You don't need somebody to prove to you the power of God, the exceeding greatness of his power toward us. All you have to do is look at your own resurrection, your own exaltation, and your own power to do those things which are good works in the eyes of God. You are to be filled with good works, Paul said. The word workmanship is a Greek word, and the word really came to mean a masterpiece. We are God's masterpiece, and he has designed from before eternity to conform us to Christ, to mold us unto good works, and he does it. His power. Listen, God's power is at work in your life, shaping you, molding you into the image of Jesus Christ. That power, you saw it when you were saved, and you see it every day as you live under his pressure to conform to Christ. You're his masterpiece. Listen, who is the true Christian? The one who does the good works. You can have all kinds of people claim to be saved and claim to be born again and claim to be Christians, and you can look, and do you see in their life good works being produced by the power of God, see, to the glory of God? Because salvation is unto good works. I hope you know more than just religion. I hope you really know this salvation.
22: You're listening to Grace to You, the Bible teaching ministry of John MacArthur. John's current study is titled Richer Than You Think. Now, friend, to cap this study off, I want to consider what a believer can do, whether a brand new Christian or a seasoned saint, to more fully enjoy blessings he or she has in Christ. Specifically, what practical steps can you take to tap into those riches? Here's how John answered that.
0: The best way to answer that question is to take a person to the truth of Scripture. You cannot enjoy your blessings until you understand them. I think Christians live in fear and doubt and anxiety, and they live in the shallows, and they live in a kind of meager way, spiritually speaking, simply because they don't know what is theirs in Christ. You know, once in a while you hear somebody say, this is not the day for long expositions of Scripture. The people aren't going to sit and listen to you unfold the details of the Scripture. That's not the popular way to preach. It may not be the popular way to preach, but let me tell you something. True believers find their greatest joy in the deep and rich understanding of what God has provided for them that love him. Nothing is more thrilling, more exhilarating, more encouraging. Nothing is a greater blessing than a pure and true understanding of our riches in Christ. Once you understand them, then you enjoy them. You bask in them. You live in the reality of them both now and in the future.
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4: This great moment in American history is brought to you by Connors and Sullivan, serving New York families for over 45 years. Before dawn, on June 6, 1944, thousands of young American GIs stepped off landing craft onto the beaches of Normandy. Little did they know that their bravery would change the world. They faced gunfire, uncertainty, and overwhelming odds. Yet they pressed forward. Many would never leave that shoreline. D-Day marked the beginning of the end for Nazi Germany, opening a second front that changed the course of World War II. Those men didn't fight for conquest. They fought so that future generations around the world could live free from tyranny. Today, crosses and stars of David line the Normandy coast as silent reminders that freedom is never free.
6: Connors and Sullivan, serving New York families for over 45 years.
7: A quote from esteemed Justice Learned Hand. Anyone may arrange his affairs that his taxes may be as low as possible. He is not bound to choose the pattern which best pays the Treasury. There is not even a patriotic duty to increase one's taxes. Over and over again, the courts have said there is nothing sinister in so arranging affairs as to keep taxes as low as possible. Everybody does it, rich and poor alike, and all do right, for nobody owes any public duty to pay more than the law demands. Mike Connors, Connors and Sullivan.
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8: The church went from about 120 people to 3,000 people in one day.
23: Pastor Brett Metter with the transformative response to God's Word in the book of Acts.
8: What made the people come by the thousands to get baptized? Was it that Peter marketed the church? Or was Peter doing really fancy things? No, Peter preached the word. Did you see what our verse said? Verse 41, they that gladly received his word, that's Peter's sermon, they were baptized, and the same day were added about 3,000 souls.

0: learn from Acts chapter 2 that there were four vital elements that formed the foundation of the early church's spiritual growth, unity, and collective worship. Pastor Brett Metter continues in today's Word our look into the book of Acts, highlighting the practice of these four essential pillars that provide an enduring model for the gathering of believers still today.
1: We're entering into Acts chapter 2, and it's an important text in the sense that some would say the trigger that really kicked off the New Testament church, the Christian church. You know, before this, it was not the church age. It was the Old Testament period of the prophets and the law. But when Jesus died, rose from the grave, ascended into heaven, man, that kicked off an age where the Holy Spirit came upon his church. So the question then becomes, what should be the emphasis in any given church? What would they say is the most important part of church behavior and church, you know, liturgy even? The Bible gives us all kinds of detail about what the church should look like. And AC Creeks, our goal has always been to say, how much like that early church can we be? But I think maybe one of the most clear sections of scripture about what the church was all about in the early church is right here in our story of Acts. Let's take a look at Acts chapter 2, because I think what we have here is such a beautiful definition of this. And we're going to start in verse 41. Acts chapter 2, verse 41. It says, "Then they that gladly received his word were baptized. And the same day, there were added unto them about 3,000 souls." Oh, wow. Uh-oh, we got a problem here. We got a mega church. But what made the people come by the thousands to get baptized? Was it that Peter marketed the church? Or was Peter doing really fancy things? No, Peter preached the word. Did you see what our verse said? Verse 41, "They that gladly received his word," that's Peter's sermon, "they were baptized, and the same day were added about 3,000 souls." So suddenly we have a mega church. Now, I get it. Some of you are saying, that's not what a mega church is, Brett. Well, the church went from about 120 people to 3,000 people in one day. Have you ever wondered, this is stuff I think about, how did they logistically baptize 3,000 people in one day? Well, the Bible critics, you say, yeah, how did they do that? The Jordan River wasn't even near, the city of Jerusalem. How did they baptize people? Well, the answer's kind of interesting. The sermon that Peter preached, most scholars believe he preached on the southern steps of the Temple Mount in Jerusalem. Peter preached this sermon of Acts chapter 2, and then all the people were baptized, 3,000 people. How did they do that? Well, therein's kind of an interesting thing. At the base of these steps that would lead up to the Temple Mount, they archaeologically dug up hundreds of mitzvah baths. Huh? What's a mitzvah bath? Well, when the Jews would come to Passover, they would go down to the southern steps and they would ceremonially cleanse themselves before they would go up to worship God on the Temple Mount. So they had hundreds of these mikvah baths, as they would call them. The first step or two, you'd be in a little pool, and you would dip yourself in the cleansing ritual, and then after being washed, you could go up and worship God up on the Temple Mount. Hundreds of these. So it's really believed Peter preached, and then they all went and got baptized in these little, there were plenty of resources of water available on the Temple Mount, pools, reservoirs that were for that very purpose. Now, so this is what's happened. Mega church in one day, 3,000 people saved, baptized, ready to roll. So what did they do? Well, this is where we pick it up in verse 42. "And they continued steadfast."

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3: Word added to this church daily, such as should be saved. What a glorious depiction of the early church. 3,000 souls saved. What do you do now? Well, they continued steadfastly in the apostles' doctrine, the fellowship, and the breaking of bread and prayers. And then there was a reverence, and there were miracles happening, and the people were, you know, loving one another and being hospitable to one another. What a glorious thing. You see, to me, one of the most key passages on what churches should do is Acts 2:42. This little verse, 42, it gives you four things that they continued steadfastly in. And the first one is they continue steadfastly. Number one, the apostles' doctrine. And what in the world is that? Well, the apostles are the disciples of Jesus, minus Judas. They were teaching. What were they teaching? The word doctrine means teaching. And so what were the disciples teaching? They were teaching kind of two things, but really one thing. But the two things would be the Old Testament. They were teaching from the Old Testament, but maybe more importantly, they were teaching also, in addition, what Jesus had taught them. Jesus taught them what they were supposed to know. And even after he rose from the grave, he taught them. So Jesus taught them the important things. Now, what's interesting is then the apostles' doctrine, they put it on paper and wrote it down, which eventually became the epistles. The epistles are the writings and the teachings, the doctrines of the apostles. We do the same thing. We continue steadfastly in the apostles' doctrine. The same thing the apostles taught, which was the Old Testament and the teachings of Christ, which became the epistles, the letters of Paul and Peter and James and John, they all became part of the doctrine that completes the teachings of the Christian faith. Now, this is really important. They continued steadfastly in that, the teaching of Scripture. That's why, you know, we put such an emphasis. The number one thing on their list was teaching the Scriptures. But when you do that, there's a real reward. We're getting the whole Word of God. And the problem is there's a lot of sermonettes out there, little miniature sermons. But I kind of believe sermonettes create Christianettes. Do you want to be a Christianette? Just a little Christian that knows a few. I know the Scripture, Jesus wept, and I know John 3:16. Or do you want to be somebody who's actually like done some hard work in the Scripture? That's why we do that. It's not because I like to hear myself talk. It's quite the opposite. For example, you know, like when Paul talks to the Ephesus elders, he says, "For I have not shunned to declare unto you all the counsel of God." I love the way the ESV puts it because it's like kind of what's happening. "For I did not shrink from declaring to you the whole counsel." There's some people that shrink away or shrink back saying, "I'm not going to teach the whole Bible." Why do they do that? It's because a lot of different reasons. One, there's an intimidation. I can't teach the whole Bible. It's too confusing. Others say, I'm not going to teach the whole Bible because there's things I don't like in it. So I'm going to teach all my favorite topics, but I'm definitely not going to touch the things of the Bible. Like if you're an LGBTQ church, you're not going to see them seriously studying the Word. I'll tell you why. Because there's six times in your through the Bible study where you realize that, wow, homosexuality is deemed an abomination before God. That's why they won't teach through the Bible. They don't want verses like that. Or about the unborn child. Or about the nation Israel. Like some of the most controversial things that people say, that's political, you can't talk like that. No, it's biblical and they've politicized it. But a true Bible teaching church, you're going to hit the easy stuff, but you're also going to hit the hard stuff. I love that. It's something we get to do, go through the whole Bible. It's funny how churches will skip some of the best stuff too. There's churches that won't touch the book of Revelation. Oh, it's too confusing. It's too mysterious. It's too hard to understand. It's too controversial. The different eschatological views. I'm just not going to touch that. But you know what's so sad about that? It's the one book of the Bible that has a promise in chapter one that the church that reads and hears the book of Revelation, they will be particularly blessed. It's the only book of the Bible that says that. That you'll be particularly blessed if you go through the book of Revelation. And by the way, every time we've gone through the book of Revelation, we've been particularly blessed. Like it's an amazing thing that we get to do. Sadly, did you know that it's not just Christians that are becoming biblically illiterate and sadly the Bible's being left out of church behavior. They're more into, you know,

0: bar testing the elementary schools or serving, you know, nice things, all about community or all about this or that. That's not, they were about the apostles' doctrine. That's the top of their list. Watch out for that. Even Time Magazine, I remember this article came out a lot, quite a few years ago, but I saved it because it's amazing. Here's the secular magazine, Time Magazine. The main article is The Case for Teaching the Bible. And I remember reading, you know, it's amazing. They talked about how we've become a nation of biblical illiterates. Half of adults can only name one of the Gospels. Most can't even name the first book of the Bible. Even within the church, 44% of evangelical teenagers could identify a particular quote as coming from the Sermon on the Mount. Why has the church, particularly in America, but really around the world, become so biblically illiterate? It's because the church focuses on other things other than the Bible. They focus on worship. Or the church is busy about being all about community, or being all about fundraising or projects or events and stuff. But the apostles' doctrine is kind of one of the last things they're thinking about, even though it's the first thing on the list in the Bible. If the devil can't make you sin, he'll make you busy. And I think that's what's happened to the church. The church has gotten busy with all kinds of other things. Amos, the prophet, said it this way in Amos 8:11. He said, "Behold, the days come, saith the Lord God, that I will send a famine in the land, not a famine of bread or thirst of water, but of hearing the words of the Lord. And they shall wander from sea," I'm going to add this, "to shining sea. They shall wander from sea to sea and from the north even to the east." Who says that, from the north to the east? You always say from the north to the south. The reason why is that's an idiom of the Jews. To say from north to east means you're wandering aimlessly. That's the idea. So from sea to sea, from north to east, they shall run to and fro to seek the word of the Lord and shall not find it. Question, are we there? Like largely in America, I think we're there. There's a famine of hearing the word. We like to hear TED Talks, churches today. We like to hear people's opinions and scripture that's twisted to sound sensational. But man, is there a famine today? I believe we have to be really careful with this one. Thankfully, God gives you and me the apostles' doctrine to sit under. We don't have our own doctrine, but the apostles' doctrine. That's what we have to stand on. Unoriginal, Brett? Exactly. Do you remember where Paul says to Timothy, he says, "Timothy, the things you've heard me teach, that's what I want you to teach. And entrust that to other faithful men." Like, we're passing on the apostles' doctrine. And if I put enough of bread in it and put my twist on it, it's no longer the apostles' doctrine. It becomes sort of my own. That's why I would say every pastor should seek to be unoriginal, but stick to the script, which is the word of God. That's really important, I think, for us. So they continued steadfastly. Number one, apostles' doctrine. Number two on the list, they continued steadfastly in fellowship. Now, this is where we touch on some other things. The word fellowship, in fact, I bet you many of you know the Greek word that's in this place because it's kind of an interesting word. Anybody know what the word is? Koinonia. The Greek word for fellowship is koinonia. The reason I bring that up is because it's a word that there's no English word that really satisfactorily defines the Greek word. Fellowship is a nice attempt, but what does fellowship mean? Like, that's an arbitrary word in some ways for us. What does the word koinonia mean? Well, this is where when you do a Greek study, in fact, I broke out my favorite three in my library at home, Greek dictionaries. For example, the Dictionary of Biblical Languages puts the word koinonia as close mutual association. The Greek English Lexicon puts it willing contribution. Boy, those things don't even seem to be the same at all. Then if you go to Strong's New Dictionary of Greek, it's partnership and participation. If you kind of put this all together, now we're starting to get to the idea of what koinonia, or the thing they continued steadfastly in the early church, was close mutual association, but willing to contribute. Does that sound like this Acts 2:42-47? They were contributing, they were participating, they were partnering together as Christians, but they had a mutual association. And what was their association? It was all around Jesus. That's what koinonia is. It's a mutual association around Jesus Christ where we are partners and contributing and participating in fellowship or koinonia. That's what they continued steadfastly in as an early church. If there's a big concern of old Pastor Brett, this is one that I worry about because we are a large church. Some of you can come into this building and you can hide away. You can sit down and listen and be a part of it. Then you hide. You can sneak out and nobody, you can get in and out of here without anybody talking to you. Some of you love that. By the way, I have to confess, that'd be one of my weaknesses too. I don't love, you know, necessarily, it's not natural for me just to have that koinonia or that kind of fellowship. But that's what we're called to do. And that's one of the downsides of a large church. It's easy to kind of be a face in the crowd, and some people like that. I love what these people do. A lot of their koinonia seems to be centered around meals. Wouldn't it be great? Okay, I'm going to make Sunday, we're going to go to brunch, and we're going to invite whoever sits next to us this Sunday. We're just going to, hey, you guys want to, lunch is on us. And you go get that exquisite lunch at Taco Bell together after the service. Like, wouldn't that be great? And you eat and get to know each other and pray for each other. But what you might find is some good friendship and koinonia around Jesus. There's a passage of scripture, I think, that helps define the word koinonia. I call it the scripture salad. Now, normally I'm not into salads, but this is a salad I like. It's Hebrews on this idea of fellowship or koinonia. It's best demonstrated in Hebrews chapter 10, verse 22. And here's the salad part. Let us draw near with a true heart in full assurance of faith, having our hearts sprinkled from an evil conscience and our bodies washed with a pure water. Let us hold fast the profession of our faith without wavering, for he is faithful that promised. And let us consider one another to provoke unto love and good works, not forsaking the assembling of ourselves together as the manner of some is, but exhorting one another, and so much the more as you see the day approaching. This is what koinonia looks like. People not forsaking assembling together, but not just ignoring each other, but considering each other, thinking about each other, and provoking them. That's not a bad word. It's like not being irritating, but encouraging people to be loving and doing good works. That's what this fellowship circles around. So the three lettuce statements there, that's why I call it the scripture salad. It's a good reminder of what koinonia is supposed to look like. Well, there you have it. So this idea of koinonia or fellowship, something that we got to work extra hard on. So you got apostles' doctrine, number one. Number two, fellowship, koinonia. Number three, they continued steadfastly in the breaking of bread. Now, there's debate. What does this mean? Is it eating meals together, or is it the Lord's Supper and communion? I think it's both. And I think there's evidence of that. And let me just do a quick rundown of this. We see in verse 46 that they did eat their meat with gladness from house to house, breaking bread. Verse 46 is definitely talking about having meals together, what we were just talking about. But in verse 42, when it says they continued steadfastly in the breaking of bread, that's an idiom that they use. That's a little phrase that also meant communion, the Lord's Supper, the bread and the cup, and remembering Jesus, even as Jesus instructed the church, do this often in remembrance of me. So good on these apostles. They're doing what Jesus told them to do. This is one of the ordinances of Jesus. In the early church, you're supposed to make sure that breaking bread is part of the deal. I believe there's two main ordinances of the Christian church: baptism, which we saw in verse 41, and the breaking of bread is communion. That's here in verse 42. Churches should definitely do those things, communion and baptism. Now, you say, if there's, you know, supposed to have meals together, how does that look? Well, you know, we used to do church barbecues all the time when we were small at Athey Creek. It was so fun. I remember after services, okay, you go to Safeway, okay, you go get the, and you bring your grill, you know, and we go have barbecues every Sunday. But then we got bigger, so we had to go like once a month. Then we got bigger, and we went once a year. It's quite an ordeal to do a barbecue. And it's fun, and we'll still do those maybe once a year, but I hope that you guys are looking for ways to have people over your house to be hospitable. Hospitality is part of the early church. Having meals with other Christians, breaking bread, but also that is the communion table with Jesus, participating in communion, to do it often. Well, fourth on the list, and finally, the apostles' doctrine, fellowship, breaking of bread, and then finally, prayer. It says here, prayers. But what's interesting is if you look at the original language, and almost all the translations leave this out, but if you look at the original, it says the prayers, which is kind of interesting. You say, what? So it said they continued steadfastly in apostles' doctrine, fellowship, breaking bread, and the prayers, which is funny because that article kind of makes you realize they're speaking of specific prayers. What prayers? Did you know the early church had times of prayer, and it was set aside for more of the vertical, less of the horizontal? You know, like a sermon and teaching, like Peter did in Acts chapter 1, that's preaching to the congregation. But prayer is when you're speaking to God and worshiping God in that way. And that's something we need to do. So the prayers, do you remember, this is like an example of that. That's Peter and John in Acts chapter 3. It says, Now Peter and John went up together into the temple in the hour of prayer, being the ninth hour. So they had an hour of prayer. Prayer is such an essential part of the church, but not just for the leadership. I'd love to see more groups of people getting together to pray, just to pray. How we need that. But prayer is important. You know, there was a pastor that I love to read because he was known as the prayerful pastor. His name, E.M. Bounds. He wasn't impressive as much as like a speaker or his oratory skills, but when he got to the pulpit, he spoke with such authority, and you could tell he'd spent time on his knees. And he was like hearing from the Lord in prayer. Like there was a weightiness to this guy. But in one of his writings, I saved this quote. He said, "What the church needs today is not more machinery or better, not new organizations or more and novel methods, but men whom the Holy Ghost can use, men of prayer, men mighty in prayer. The Holy Ghost does not flow through methods, but through men. He does not come on machinery, but on men. He does not anoint plans, but men, men of prayer." I think he's right about that. And you know, a lot of churches spend a lot of time on the machinery and the methods and all this stuff, but man, I think we're poorer because we aren't on our knees before God in prayer. Man, I think, for example, we need to be praying for this nation, this country. I believe we should be praying. I also think we should vote. I think it's irresponsible for a Christian not to use the gift that we have to try to push a nation in the right direction. That's a huge mistake to not do that. But I'm also going to spend a lot more time thinking about and doing the act of prayer for this country. Praying that the Lord's will be accomplished, because I think that's where the real power is. Our vote has a certain power, but prayer has even more power. So there it is, the four continue steadfastly things of the early church. They didn't waver on this. They continued steadfastly in the apostles' doctrine, fellowship, breaking of bread, and prayers.
1: Pastor Breadmatter reflecting on the concise blueprint for the early church of four vital spiritual disciplines that have given the foundational model for the church today. And I hope you'll stick around as Pastor Brett will be back to talk a little bit about his own church and a question that some people have been wondering. 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Well, Pastor Brett has joined me now. Brett, as we've been hearing about the church today and the model from Acts chapter 2, I've been asked about the name of your church, Athey Creek. How exactly did you get that name?
2: Well, people say, how do you pronounce that? A, they, or, and I say, well, it sounds like atheist, but we are not atheists.
1: That's right.
2: But it's Athey. No, the way we got that name was, we started with a different name, you know, 30 years ago. And as it turned out, somebody about 100 miles from here had the same name that we chose. So we quickly had to change, and our first church meetings were in a middle school, and that school was called Athey Creek Middle School. And it's because there's a little creek right next to the school called Athey Creek. And so we thought nobody will name their church Athey Creek. So we took that name. And you know what's kind of funny about that, Kurt, is we moved from that school about a mile away and built our church building. And right next to our building is a road called Athey Road. So the Lord kind of worked it all out, but it's a unique name. But, you know, it's funny how a name that's strange becomes very familial and happy. We just think it's just kind of a nice name for our church. Athey Creek Church is where we landed.
1: Absolutely. That's a great story. Thanks for sharing that, Pastor Brett. And if you'd like more information about Athey Creek Church, Pastor Brett Metter, or Today's Word, you can visit our website at todayswordradio.com. 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Well, that's all the time we have. Next time, Pastor Brett Metter will continue another verse-by-verse study in the book of Acts. Today's Word with Pastor Brett Metter is an outreach of Athey Creek Church in West Lynn, Oregon.
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8: Hi, Kevin McCullough. You hear me talking about the amazing work of Prison Fellowship and Angel Tree. And all this week, I've been inviting you to join us on this brand new effort that helps our friends at Prison Fellowship put children of prisoners in a Christian camp this summer called Angel Tree Camp. And I have an ambitious goal, 162 kids, boys and girls, deserving this camp this summer by giving at thatkevinshow.com. Some of you may, though, be asking, why should I dig into my budget to help a boy or girl that I will likely never meet? Well, we asked that question of Diana, who's the director of an Angel Tree camp in the state of Oklahoma. Take a listen.
9: Well, first of all, you may actually meet them in the future and you don't even realize it because you're setting up kids for a successful future by investing in them, that they are breaking the cycle within those families and they have a hope. You're investing in kids, breaking the chain, breaking that cycle of reincarceration, of kids growing up and being like their parents.
8: And that is just part of what you're doing with your gift, because your gift puts them in a Christian environment where at first they're a little suspicious of everyone around them. They don't trust them. They don't know if anybody else has a parent that's in prison until they start getting to know them. And then they understand that every kid that's there is just like them and they're safe and their hearts open and the gospel pours in and their lives change. Friends, it's such a powerful thing. And the incarcerated parent had to go through a Bible study program in order to nominate them for the scholarship. That's why they deserve this week of Christian camp. 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One gift of $200 or four gifts of $50 will help make way for a child to get there. 888-206-2794, 888-206-2794, or thatkevinshow.com and click the banner at the top of the page.
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10: Breaking news at Town Hall. I'm Bob Agnew in Washington. President Trump holding a White House Situation Room meeting with advisors as he looks to make a final determination moving forward with a deal to extend the Iran ceasefire. Meanwhile, Vice President J.D. Vance told reporters last night that a lot of issues still need to be worked out, but he feels that progress is being made.
11: There are a lot of details to work out, but what I mean is I think we're making progress. We're getting to a point where we could potentially sit down and settle these issues, but that requires us to make a little bit more progress. I can't guarantee that we're going to get there, but right now I feel pretty good about it.
10: A rocket belonging to Jeff Bezos' Blue Origin exploded during a test at the launch pad last night. It shook nearby homes with the explosion, also briefly painting the sky orange. Blue Origin and its New Glenn rocket exploded during an engine firing test being conducted ahead of what's supposed to have been a satellite launch for next week. Five people have died, several dozen been injured in a work zone crash. It happened when a bus plowed into cars slowing down in a work zone south of Washington, D.C. A fire on a train car near New York's Penn Station injured five people and disrupted service for many commuters early today. Authorities say the fire resulted in train delays in New Jersey Transit and Amtrak rail service into New York. Rescuers tried to reach four climbers who fell on Mount McKinley.
12: The conditions of the four missing climbers are not known. The National Park Service says they fell on Alaska's Mount McKinley, North America's tallest peak. Rangers have been hoping for a weather window that would allow them to reach the area by helicopter. The climbers fell near Denali Pass at about 18,200 feet. They were part of a seven-person team. A park spokesman says officials have been in contact with the other three climbers who returned to an area known as High Camp around 17,000 feet. I'm Mike Hemp.
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5: This great moment in American history is brought to you by Connors and Sullivan, serving New York families for over 45 years. On July 20th, 1969, the world watched as an American astronaut stepped foot where no human being had ever stepped, under the surface of the moon. Neil Armstrong's words were simple, but the moment was historic.
14: It's one small step for man, one giant leap for mankind.
5: The Apollo 11 mission was the result of years of sacrifice, innovation, and national resolve. More than 400,000 Americans worked behind the scenes to make the mission possible. At a time of division at home and tension abroad, the moon landing reminded the world what free people could accomplish when united by a common goal. America didn't just reach the moon. We proved that there were no limits to what we could imagine or achieve. Connors and Sullivan, serving New York families for over 45 years.
15: A quote from esteemed Justice Learned Hand. Anyone may arrange his affairs that his taxes may be as low as possible. He is not bound to choose the pattern which best pays the treasury. There is not even a patriotic duty to increase one's taxes. Over and over again, the courts have said there is nothing sinister in so arranging affairs as to keep taxes as low as possible. Everybody does it, rich and poor alike, and all do right, for nobody owes any public duty to pay more than the law demands. Mike Connors, Connors and Sullivan.
8: Hi, Kevin McCullough. Friends, there's not a lot that we can do to sometimes have tangible impact on the crime and the situations that we face in the culture. But Angel Tree Camp is a solution that works in a profound way, because children that get to go to Angel Tree Camp are changed forever. This is kind of how it works. They show up on the first day wondering if they're going to be the only one who has parents in prison. And at the end of day two, they've discovered that everyone at the camp is in the same situation they're in. But they're also enjoying nature and seeing stars and eating great food and having bonfires and learning about Jesus, some of them for the first time. Friends, make this possible for a child this year. 888-206-2794, 888-206-2794, 888-206-2794. 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

0: 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And now, from the Connors and Sullivan Broadcast Studios, the man who is not what he wants to be, but is way grateful that he's not who he used to be, here's
1: All right, super glad to have you with us as we kick off the Friday edition of That Kevin Show, thatkevinshow.com. Got so much to get to over the next couple of hours. We'll give you a little bit of a preview of some fun stuff for your weekend. Plus, we've got an update on what's going on in Israel. Dr. Gina's going to stop by with some tips on, this is way out of her bailiwick, but how to find a lost pet. If you've experienced that, if you've experienced it, you know it's traumatic. But Dr. Gina, the co-anchor of American Morning over on Real America's Voice, she's going to stop by and give us her thoughts on some of that. Bethany Mandel's here. She's got some real thoughts on what's going on with the administration right now. We'll talk with her about that. And then Christine Nicholas, of course, will gear us up for a fun weekend. She always has lots of fun things to suggest and enjoy. And I hope that she'll stick around for the full couple of hours. We've also got a number of children that we still have not yet seen through to get their scholarship for summer camp, but we're running out of time, friends. There's so many children still on my list, and I'm just hoping, praying that someone will step up in a big way and make a significant gift, and then a whole bunch of us will come alongside that person and give individual gifts for scholarships for these kids. These kids desperately need summer camp with Jesus, and I just can't recommend the Angel Tree Camping Program enough in this entire series of opportunities that we have to get those kids loved on, experiencing something they've never experienced before, and really to give them a new kind of lease on life for their summertime life. Now, we've got some breaking news here at the top of the show I want to get to. President Donald Trump saying today that he's heading to the Situation Room to make a final determination on the next steps with Iran. Now, this is what he said in a Truth Social post. Let me quote it directly. Iran must agree that they will never have a nuclear weapon or bomb. The Hormuz Strait must be immediately opened. No tolls for unrestricted shipping traffic in both directions. All water mines slash bombs, if any, will be terminated. We have removed through detonation numerous such mines with our great underwater mine sweepers. Iran will complete the immediate removal and or detonation of any mines that are left, which will not be many, he began his Truth Social post with. Then he said, ships caught in the strait due to our amazing and unprecedented naval blockade, which will now be lifted, may start the process of heading home. Say hello to your wives, husbands, parents, and families. For me, your favorite president. He went on to say, this is also important, that enriched material, sometimes referred to as nuclear dust, which is buried deep underground with virtually collapsed mountains, caused by our powerful B-2 bomber attack 11 months ago, sitting on top of it, will be unearthed by the United States, which it agreed is the only country, along with China, with mechanical capability of doing so, in close coordination and conjunction with the Islamic Republic of Iran, plus the International Atomic Energy Agency, and destroyed. The president also said, no money will be exchanged until further notice. Other items of far less importance have been agreed to. I will be meeting now in the Situation Room to make a final determination. Okay, there's some news in this, in that, and you may remember that a couple of weeks ago I said that this should be the primary sticking point and agreed upon term to being able to end this. How will the uranium that is enriched, that is deep under those mountains, how does it get removed? Have the Iranians and the Americans work on it together. You have the international body of the IAEA, which is kind of useless in terms of enforcing anything, but at least they can be there to observe. And then you have the joint operations of America and Iran doing it together, and you get rid of all of it. You have Israel come alongside and say, hey, Mossad, where is it all at? They point it all out. We go get it all. And as soon as we begin that work of excavating it and destroying it, then Iran can let their oil flow free again. We can go back to allowing things to have commerce and traffic and the rest of that. This has been the entire point of what we've been there for. This is what the American people think that we are there for. This is why we participated in this from the beginning. And for all of the Tucker Carlsons and all the Megyn Kellys and all the naysayers that Israel talked us into this and we're in a forever war and we're going to be schnookered by this whole thing, you can finally shut up. And I don't like using that term. But I'm tired of Tucker Carlson denigrating the man that he supported, by the way, in all three runs for the president. Now that he senses the wind might be blowing slightly different or whatever, he and Megyn Kelly are jumping ship and going, oh, we don't like this guy and he's getting us involved in things. No. You two zip it. Shut your mouth and let the president do the president's job. It's a hard enough job without you two jumping on the bandwagon and, filling the airwaves with discontent when the only intention from the beginning has been not regime change, not in support of Israel's efforts, but for the United States to see clear that they don't have uranium and that they cannot make a bomb that injures us or our allies. That was the rationale for why we did this. That was the reason for why we participated in it. That has been the stated objective from the beginning. So zip it, Tucker. Zip it, Megan. You've been opportunistic and shameful in how you have conducted yourself during this time. But aside from that, just for you, the American people, I just want you to understand what we are dealing with right now. And if it's contained to what the president said in the Truth Social post, as I quoted it to you just a moment ago, this is very good news for the American people. It's good news for the Iranian people. It's good news for the globe. Because what we are doing is we are creating a safer world without the ability for Iran, who has very, very contemptible motivations, we are removing their opportunity to threaten and bully their neighborhood or the world anymore. You don't get to keep all of the bad, bad nuclear enriched stuff. We're going to take that out of your hands. Then you can't bully anybody. We've destroyed your abilities to make missiles. We've destroyed your abilities to make drones. We're going to get rid of the enriched uranium. And you can go back to just being a country that thrives in the Middle East, which Iran has been for centuries. They've been the Persian capital of the Middle East. And for years and years and years, so much more advanced than much of the rest of the Middle East on so many different levels until 47 years ago. So far, the only attacking that's been going on has been Iran attacking its neighbors because it didn't like the fact that the world doesn't think it's a safe power to have a nuclear weapon. And where's all the thinking on the left, by the way, that having more nuclear weapons is a bad thing? That was the whole deal through the 70s and 80s. And they wanted the U.S. and Russia to, count down our nuclear weapons and to deactivate them. You would think that the far left would be singing the praises of President Trump right now for trying to prevent a maniacal state, a crazy state, led by religious fundamentalist radicals that want to kill all of their opponents. You'd think that they would be singing their praises and saying, we're not going to let that happen. Breaking news as we get started for this Friday. Kevin McCullough, very glad to have you with us. 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

0: From New York, that Kevin. Kevin McCullough.
1: All right, welcome in. It's Friday. We've got so much to get to, but before we go anywhere else on the journey today, we want to stop and ask the big question. How do we live? How do we live? Even if all of the headlines that we talk about after this segment are completely bad, and they're not, but even if they were, how would we be charged to live? If we are someone who follows Christ, or at least claims to, then how do we think about our role with this culture, what they say about God, what they say about His Word, what they say about us? Does any of that matter to our mission? We are walking through that on a daily basis, and Dr. Keith Crosby has been with us all week. We've been looking at four spiritual lies, and Dr. Crosby, it's been a great week, very challenging on many levels, but we come to the fourth lie. Why don't you set it up for us?
2: Well, the fourth lie is where people who often cling to the first three through no fault of their own, or except maybe they haven't studied the Bible, they maybe have been misled by a teacher, they say, yeah, but these things, okay, we see that, but what about what happened to Jesus at Nazareth? You know, there was opposition there, and he couldn't do many miracles. Sometimes they say he couldn't do any, but the text clearly says many. And this gets back to your how do we live. We cling to what is true. And what does the text say? What do the words say? What do the words mean? How then shall we think and live? And this provides us with an example. It reminds us to look at the passage, to look at the whole Bible, not just bits and pieces, to build our worldview.
1: So what's going on in this passage when Jesus comes to Nazareth?
2: Well, this is where Jesus comes to his hometown, and they've heard all the things he's done at Capernaum, and he reads Isaiah 61, declares himself the Messiah, but they want a show. They don't want a Messiah. And then he won't do a pile of miracles for them. They get mad. They try to kill him. But what happens is, you know, you look at Matthew and you look at Mark's account, and you get this little bitty picture. But when you go to Luke, he gives you the three-dimensional, and basically he tells them, well, look, God doesn't perform on demand. You know, God's going to do what God's going to do. There were many, many widows in Israel, but God only chose to deal with a Gentile. And there were many people with leprosy in Israel, but God only chose to heal Naaman. And so, you know, a wicked and evil generation seeks for a sign, but you're not going to get one. I'm not going to gratify your desire. So that's a judgment, not a failure. He was judging Nazareth for their lack of a desire to really follow God. They just were there for a show. And that's what's so critical to understand. You're not always going to get a miracle. It doesn't have to do with your faith. And you can't place demands on God. God sits in the heavens and he does as he pleases.
1: Yeah.
2: And so don't be discouraged. You know, cling to what is true. That's kind of the thrust of it.
1: Well, and I keep coming back to this in our conversation this week, but I really think it's important. Our perspective is usually what's out of alignment in the equation. And this bad theology that has pointed us in the direction of these lies purposefully distorts our perspective. But our perspective is that he's God and we're not. That's the truth. And if we are in alignment with him, if we are saying, I want to understand what you're doing through your plan, through your work in this world around me, that may or may not include miracles for myself. It may or may not include miracles for the people I love. But if I am looking through this prism as someone who is in alignment with you, then I will have a proper perspective of your work as you go through this. The problem is, many times we want God to align his perspective to match ours. And that's what these lies seemingly point to kind of manipulate or trick or say the magic words or say a certain thing or say that in certain ways you can force God to do that. And I just don't see any evidence in Scripture where that is in fact how God operates.
2: No. You know, God may privilege us to serve him in some kind of incredible way. We may see some sort of incredible healing, not because we have the power to heal, but because he does. And that glorifies him and it blesses others. But really, we're part of a larger mosaic. We have this little piece of redemptive real estate that we're on. We can't see the big picture, and sometimes we have no idea what's going on around us, but God always does. God is sovereign. He knows what he understands his plan. We're part of it, and that part may include a trial and not a miracle, but it doesn't mean that A, God doesn't love us, or B, that we failed him, so he's punishing us for our lack of faith. It just means that God is going to do what God is going to do, and that's great because he's perfect and all of his decisions are good.
1: So if the challenge here is not accepting the facts, but rather just aligning, because the facts won't change regardless of our feelings. The facts are the facts. God is sovereign. If the adjustment needs to come on our behalf, give us a couple of practical ways to think about this, and maybe even a couple of practical ways if it comes up in discussion, because I do think that this becomes one of those really divisive kind of strife, starting conversations amongst people that sometimes I don't think there's any necessity to have it become a point of contention. And yet these lies do oftentimes put division between brothers and sisters.
2: Yeah. And what I try to do with people is ask them questions. So how did you arrive at that conclusion? And they'll say, well, X, Y, and Z. Well, where do you see that in Scripture? Let's look at the Scriptures together. And you make it sort of a team effort where we're going to, as brother and sister, or brother and brother, or sister and sister, we're going to look into the Scriptures and see what God says about this. And what you do is you really channel the energy toward what do the Scriptures say. And Jesus even said that to the Pharisees. How do you read the Scriptures? The Messiah, whose son is he? And so we're not here to fight with our brothers and sisters. We're here to contend for the truth and to encourage one another too. And so if somebody's in a trial or they're suffering hardship or their prayers aren't answered, all prayers are answered, but not in the way they want it, we weep with those who weep. We rejoice with those who rejoice. We put a hand on their shoulder and say, well, maybe God, has some greater plan, some greater vision than what you're seeing here. And it's not about us. It's about God. So what does God want us to learn from this? And it's really just guiding them with questions as Jesus did. He always asked people questions who were sincere. Pharisees, he could rough them up, but it says a bruised wick, he would not extinguish. And so we have to be gentle, like you said, and we really have to get them to think biblically.
1: Yeah.
2: And the way to do that is to take them to the text.
1: Yeah, and I would argue that where there is error in terms of some of the theology that underscores these lies, the idea of really understanding the text and arguing it from an exegetical and doctrinally good spot is really important. And that kind of puts the onus on us, Dr. Crosby, to continually be students, to continually be digging and understanding the truth, and getting to the point where, because we are told that we need to be ready to give an answer for the hope that's within us, and these lies seem to be hope filled, but I think what you and I have discussed off air this week is that oftentimes they can be hope devastating
2: yes.
1: when applied, because God doesn't, he's not able to be manipulated. And therefore, if someone is believing that he could be, and that in some way he's choosing to reject them, that's the complete opposite of what the gospel has for them.
2: Well, that's it. And you can point to this passage in Luke 4 that, these people wanted this from Jesus, but he wasn't giving it to them. Why? Because they had the wrong expectations. Were they all evil? No, but they were clearly misguided. And we have to remember, too, these people that we differ with sometimes, we get really frustrated with them. They get frustrated with us. But more often than not, they are our brothers or sisters in Christ.
1: Well, great, great discussion, Dr. Crosby. And you're going to kind of do something this Sunday that goes very parallel with this. Invite people to visit Hillside Church and to be with you this Sunday, because you're going to teach on something that is hand in hand with what we've been talking about.
2: Yeah, I'm going to talk about why there is a reason to the pain that we suffer as Christians. We're going to be looking at James 1, 2 through 12, and that really unpacks for us that sometimes life is hard, But God always has a purpose. And what is that purpose? Understanding the reason for our trials.
1: Yeah. And how can people get to Hillside Church this weekend?
2: Yeah, we're at 545 Hillsdale Avenue in South San Jose. And you can find us online and get directions as well at www.hillside.org. And yeah, and our services are at 9 and 11.
1: All right. Dr. Crosby, thank you for another great visit. We look forward to having you back in the future. Thank you for being here.
2: You bet. Thank you.
1: You got it.
2: Always a pleasure.
1: Kevin McCullough coming back. It's a Friday. We've got lots to get to. Don't go anywhere.
0: Stick around for more of That Kevin next.
1: Hi, Kevin McCullough. You hear me talking about Project Angel Tree's Angel Tree Camp and the good that it does for kids. Let me just share a quick reminder that we've just kicked off this Angel Tree camping effort to try to get kids that would not have the chance otherwise to be at an Angel Tree camp this summer and to learn about Jesus, probably for the first time. Our friends at Prison Fellowship are the ones that are doing this, and we're doing it for children whose parents are incarcerated and through no fault of the child at all have found themselves living in a very hard situation, oftentimes with relatives that don't really care if they live or die. But the parents have gone through the entire Angel Tree program in prison. They've gone through the Bible program, and they've nominated their kids to be a scholarship potential for an Angel Tree camp. And it makes such a huge difference in the life of these children.
3: We wake up, we have breakfast, and then we usually play some games. And then if you're older, we might have like a Bible study before worship. We worship till lunch, and it's a blast, you know. Everybody's jumping, we're singing. After lunch, we didn't have like free time. We do crafts, we go swimming, we do all that stuff, all that fun stuff. I mean, I love camp. That's why I want to keep coming back.
1: That's a young man by the name of Delton who has been to camp multiple times. But he could not have gone except that his first year, someone stepped forward and gave him the scholarship. His parent was in prison, came to know the Lord through the prison fellowship ministry, and nominated Delton for Angel Tree Camp. And now he is making a difference, in that camp himself. Friends, we need your help. 888-206-2794. 888-206-2794. 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One $200 gift will get a child to camp this summer. 888-206-2794 or thatkevinshow.com and click the banner at the top of the page.
0: New York, get ready for a night out you won't forget. 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

0: From New York, that Kevin. Kevin McCullough.
1: Welcome back to Times Square. It's Kevin McCullough, that Kevin Show, thatkevinshow.com. Forgive my slight speech impediment. I do feel a little bit different than I usually do. If you're watching on TV, you may notice I have a slight more hematoma on my chin than normal. But that's just from, you know, the funds of being a dad. And being a dad in a way that I'm getting too old to be. So it's one of those things where I need to accept some limitations and let the professionals do the capture the flag. In fact, I was thinking about camp when I was growing up and how we would always play capture the flag. And as I was getting my teeth worked on over the weekend from this little accident, this little spill that I had, I was remembering some good memories of how much fun it was to play capture the flag. Steve Collins is with Prison Fellowship Camp. And Steve, thank you for coming back and for talking to us. It's one of those things where, and I... Christian camp to me is one of the most formative experiences of my Christian walk. Like, I can't overstate that at all. When I was a kid, I got saved really young, but I wanted to learn more about my faith, and I wanted to serve the Lord, and I wanted to do some things that were tangible expressions of that. And what I found through going to camp in the summertime was not only did I have a chance to do that, by being with other kids that were my age and sometimes telling them about Jesus, etc., but also being built into by counselors and by people that would feed into me. So as we've been talking about Angel Tree Camp, I'm so excited at what these children will actually end up being able to be presented with, because the gospel is a healthy thing, it's a wonderful thing, it's a loving thing, it's the most important thing we can give them.
2: Absolutely. You know, camp was tremendous in my faith development personally as well. And I know how powerful it is in the lives of these kids. I was a Christian camp director for 25 years before I joined Angel Tree, and I saw it firsthand. I know

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3: Scholarship to attend an Angel Tree camp. It's a new experience for them, and it's very foreign. And so a lot of these kids arrive at camp unsure. You know, it looks good in the on the website. They see photos. They see, you know, videos of kids, you know, riding zip lines and going down water slides and things like this. And they think, wow, it looks fun. But then they arrive, and sometimes they can be really nervous. And when these kids get nervous because of the stuff that they've been through in their past already, they tend to put up walls. And so when they first arrive, you'll often see kids with these big walls up, and they're just very guarded, and they're just kind of watching and observing and kind of withdrawing a little bit. But then something amazing begins to happen, because camp is contagious. And as they experience the games and the relationships are built, and the fellowship and the camaraderie and the camp spirit just kind of takes hold, and then start to loosen up, and those walls start to come down. And they start to embrace the fun that camp is. And when they start to embrace the fun of camp, then those relationships begin to grow. And they start to build this trusting relationship with their cabin mates, with their counselors, with the camp leadership, you know. And then over the course of this week, once those relationships are built, they start to open up their hearts to the truth of the gospel. And it can be absolutely transformational, because they begin to experience the love of God. And then by the time they get to the end of the week, they're in tears, because they don't want to leave camp, because camp is such a special place and it means so much to them. And just in 4 or 5 days, these relationships have grown, these bonds are created there, and they have this genuine love for their cabin mates, and they have this camaraderie, and it's tough to let that go. But we're not sending them home alone. We're sending them home with the indwelling Holy Spirit. And he continues to do that work in their lives after they leave camp.
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1: 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Okay, on Fridays, I love to kind of take a sneak peek into the weekend. You know, I'm busy. I've got the travel issue that comes out. I've got the TV show that's going on. But one of the things I like to do on Fridays is check in with Christine Nicholas, who I affectionately term the First Lady of New York Hospitality, because when it comes to just knowing about what to do in New York, there is no one on the planet that is more informed than this lady is, and she has been for a good length of time. Christine, always a pleasure to have you with us. Thanks for being here.
2: Oh, well, thank you so much, Kevin. Always enjoy your show, and it's always
1: I started
2: nice
1: to call you an old friend, and I thought, you can't call a woman old anything. Like, it's just, it's not the right thing. So,
2: it's a friend of long standing.
1: There right? you go. See, I mean, you see how weird that gets? Like, now I'm tripping over my own tongue trying to come up with the right
2: phrasing. My gosh, hilarious. And, yeah. And also, you know, we've had our radio show for 5 years now. So, yeah, we've been together
1: which
2: every
1: tonight,
2: Friday.
1: Friends, if you want to hear more of this, join us at am970theanswer.com or just go to your Alexa and say, hey, Alexa, play AM970 The Answer at 7 p.m. Eastern. And it'll pull it up, and you can hear Christine and I talk about all kinds of things, fun things going on in New York.
2: We're talking baseball tonight, and we're also talking a little bit World Cup.
1: Well, if you're a fan of the American Museum of Natural History, or if you like natural history museums, the AMNH in New York has a new exhibit that you might want to make a trip for if you're in the area, because it's all about historic sports memorabilia. And you've got the World Cup coming. You've got the Knicks on a roll that looks like they're going to shoot lights out and win a championship. Mm-hmm. It'd be incredible. But you know what I'm interested in, Christine? Before we were talking earlier off air, you were telling one of our folks that you were relating it back to the bicentennial, and you were saying that, you know, in New York for a while, you've wondered if the fever for 250, celebrate 250, was going to start kind of bubbling up. And to be honest with you, I had been kind of fearful of the same thing, because I kind of felt like that I wasn't seeing it a lot in, you know, the culture around us. But you said you're starting to kind of feel like the temperature's rising a little bit towards what is ultimately going to be a spectacular celebration. What do you mean by that? What are you sensing? Where are you finding it? You know, what are you reading these days?
2: Well, you know, having lived through the bicentennial in New York City, I grew up here. I can remember, you know, in school, learning so much about it. Now, mind you, school goes until June. And the big thing back then was the Tall Ships Parade. Operation Sail is what they called it. And I remember going downtown to see it, my father's office, which was on Water Street. And we had a beautiful view, and it was so exciting. And just, it was the thing to do. Everybody knew about it. There were these revolutionary minutes that local news would cut into, you know, and they would just give you all of this information and history. And I was, you know, I'm here in New York City. We're very excited that the World Cup is coming. Granted, but I do. My concern is that it's taking some of the oxygen out of the excitement and the celebration of our nation's, you know, celebrate the 250th,
1: the founding,
2: which is so important. So I feel like we're getting a little bit overshadowed, if you will. And the World Cup is here in New York from June 11th to July 19th. So it spans the time during the 250th. Luckily, I'm starting to feel the excitement. You know, we've talked before, Kevin, about the big parade of ships that's coming. We've had Chris O'Brien. It's called Sail Forth 250, which is the big celebration. And it's going to be bigger than what it was for the bicentennial. He's got 24, you know, tall ships coming. He's got, I think, 50 gray hull ships coming. You know, they've got the military displays. They've got the Blue Angels. It's just going to be this amazing display of not only strength, you know, because they're not American ships. These are ships from all over the world that are really paying tribute to democracy, you know, for the whole idea of what we fought for 250 years. And we may be a nation that is still bickering and still fighting. But at the end of the day, we have a democratic process. We have a democracy that is strong, that it is the envy of most nations. It's the reason why you have people lining up at the border, trying to climb fences and sneak in, because we have the greatest city in the greatest country in the world. Yeah. And that's what makes America so great, whether you're on the left or the right. But, you know, it needs to be celebrated. And I'm just, you know, I was concerned that it was getting overshadowed, but now in New York, we're starting to feel and see some of the excitement.
1: Well, and when
2: red,
1: you get
2: white and blue bunting has been going up on stores along Fifth Avenue.
1: That's
2: the,
1: pretty good
2: the
1: sign.
2: Flags are starting to fly. Yeah.
1: Yeah. Some of those institutions that may be a little bit more reflexive about not right. wanting to embrace the current administration or whatever, at least they're starting to slowly drag their feet back to the reality of saying, yeah, this is actually a good thing that we've got going in America, and we should keep it going.
2: Yeah. Well, two examples of that. The New York Times just did a big spread. It's online. It's a summer travel checklist for America's 250th birthday. It's by Anna Diamond, and it goes city by city, you know, Richmond, Virginia, Boston, Philly, the obvious ones. Of course, you know, Washington, D.C., but where does she put New York? All the way at the bottom. And when you talk about where the war began and where it ended, it was in New York City. We were an occupied city for over 7 years. It is where the British sent the ships to begin the war. So I think New York should be front and center at the top of the list. But, you know, maybe that's my New Yorkies coming out. And then CNN announced that they are going to be covering the ball drops at One Times Square with Anderson Cooper and Andy Cohen. So,
1: those two,
2: you know, it's going to be throughout the day because they're going to be reflecting different time zones. So I don't know if they'll have like an alcohol sponsor this time, if they ever did. But let's hope not. I mean, I think that it should be more of a reflective moment about remembering those who fought for us and for our freedoms and made our nation so great.
1: Yeah, what was birthed all that long ago. All right, Christine, always good to see you. We'll see you tonight.
2: Thank you, Kevin.
1: You got it. Kevin McCullough coming back from New York. Stay here.
0: Stick around for more of That Kevin next.
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0: Serving it up with a no-drink minimum. 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
1: All right, welcome back, Kevin Fella. Final few minutes of this hour of that Kevin Show. And I want to say thank you to those of you that spend your entire week with us. We do, what is it, all these hours on the radio Monday through Friday, but we also are on Saturday and Sunday on the radio. And then we have the two-hour television show on the weekend. And some of you are with us for all of it all the time, and I just want to say thank you. If you have not yet signed up for our trip to Italy, you are going to kick yourself when we run out of seats. And I do not have this week's new updated availability yet, but we are getting closer and closer to selling that thing out, and I believe it's going to sell out. And, friend, if you don't get to go, you're going to miss the beautiful Amalfi Coast. You're going to miss some of the most exquisite food you've ever eaten, and you're going to miss getting to know some really cool fellow like-minded people that that I think you're just going to really wish you'd had a chance to get to know. So if you have not yet done so, please take a moment and go to italy2026.info, italy2026.info, and take a look at the itinerary and then sign up and come to Italy with us. You'll never get to do it with this group of people, with me specifically. And this is the exact trip I took last year with my family, and I'm looking forward to being your host. I'm looking forward to telling you some things about where we're going and what we've experienced and the like. But I've also got some backup. I've got Christine Nicholas, who is a tourism expert, and I've got Linda Perillo, who is an Italy expert, also scheduled to be with us, and also my lovely bride, who is a food expert. So we've just got expertise out the wazoo and back going with us to Italy. And if you've not yet done it, think about the beautiful carbonara we're going to have sitting seaside watching the sunset as Mount Vesuvius goes from a sunlit mountain to the little lights that perk on at night as the sun begins to go down from the Sorrento shore. In Italy, in Rome, we're going to see history. We're going to see some of the most beautiful works of art. The Sistine Chapel, if you have not seen the Sistine Chapel, the original frescoes that are still the same color now as when Michael the original artist put them up. And it's gonna be so incredible. You have to come. You have to come, friend. Italy2026.info. Italy2026. Italy2026.info. And there are limited seats left. There were only, I believe, 16 left at the end of last week. And when we're sold out, we're sold out, and we're not adding any more buses or anything. So it's going to be an intimate group of about 40. It's going to be incredible. You do not want to miss this. Italy2026.info, Italy2026.info. And you should come with us in September through October, September 29th or October 8th to Italy, because this summer you're going to help kids go to Angel Tree Camp. They are trying to break the cycle in their family. Their parent in prison has requested the opportunity for their child to have a chance to go to a Christian camp and learn about Jesus and make new friends and breathe fresh air, actual oxygen, as opposed to whatever's in the subway tunnel. Beautiful blue sky, stars,
9: wonderful food. Food's a big part of camp. Friends, it's all going to make a difference. And when you give a gift, we have 162 kids whose names I'm trying to work off one by one. Would you speak for at least one of them right now? And you're gonna change a life. Because you do, you're gonna change a life. And I just cannot wait to see the smiles on these kids' faces when we tell them that they're gonna be going to camp. Here's the number: 888-206-2794, 888-206-2794, or you can go to thatkevinshow.com and click the Angel Tree banner at the top of the page. thatkevinshow.com, click the Angel Tree banner at the top of the page, or 888-206-2794, 888-206-2794. 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
11: Breaking news at Town Hall. I'm Bob Agnew in Washington. Joe Fetterman reports tensions are still high despite the nearness of a possible extension of the ceasefire with Iran.
12: As ceasefire talks between the U.S. and Iran drag on, the truce has come under another test. The U.S. has carried out a series of strikes on Iranian targets this week, most recently on Wednesday night. It says these strikes are in response to Iranian threats. In the latest incident, Kuwait says it was attacked by Iranian missiles and drones. Iran confirms that it launched a fresh attack in the region. It says this is in response to American aggression. Now, these clashes have not caused the ceasefire to collapse, but they have left the Middle East on edge.
11: And that is Joe Fetterman reporting. Meanwhile, President Trump says he's holding a White House Situation Room meeting with his top advisors. A Russian drone that was part of an overnight attack on Ukraine has crashed in an apartment building in eastern Romania.
13: The Russian drone was tracked by radar in Romanian airspace and crashed onto the roof of a building in Galati. The impact followed by a fire. Two people suffered minor injuries and several others were evacuated. In response to the crash, NATO member Romania is asking the alliance for a faster transfer of anti-drone capabilities to its military. I'm Charles Tulledesma.
11: Supreme Court Justice Amy Coney Barrett has been targeted in a swatting incident. Nobody was hurt. Correspondent Laura Winters with a call that touched off an emergency response.
14: There is an LOI for this address that has 24-hour security coverage for a high-priority resident of the county.
15: You're listening to the 911 call the moment officers are immediately dispatched to the home of the Supreme Court Justice. This after a swatting call is made about shots fired at her Fairfax, Virginia home.
16: Make contact with security that's on scene. They should be outside and explore. He said he hasn't heard anything.
15: Barrett has 24-hour security, and it was quickly determined the call was bogus. Laura Winters reporting.
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9: 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And she's talking about the kids of incarcerated parents whose parents have completed a Bible study in prison and have nominated their child to receive a scholarship to go to a Christian camp. For $200, friends, you introduce the gospel to these kids. You give them a sense of hope and purpose and meaning. 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

0: everything you need to know about the top headlines of the day and a perspective that will give you some eternity to it, plus practical tips for family life, spiritual life, and good old regular life. 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And now, from the Connors and Sullivan Broadcast Studios, the man who is not what he wants to be, but is way grateful that he's not who he used to be, here, the
1: Friday edition, That Kevin Show, thatkevinshow.com. Everything is there. We never put it behind a paywall. We always want you to have access to it. Bethany Mandel joins us most Fridays. And Bethany, it's an interesting time in D.C. right now, because in terms of like domestic policy and so forth, things are pretty quiet. We're going into the summer season. We did see some announcements about the Vance Fraud Task Force that GSA is going to join them yesterday. And I think that's huge, because you get the biggest expenditure and contracting agency in all of government cracking down on fraud. I think we're going to find a lot more money than we've even found thus far. But there's a lot going on even with the administration. There's been people announcing their departures. There are rumors that everyone from Tulsi Gabbard's husband to the former attorney general herself are all dealing with different forms of illness, cancer, etc. I think Bondi has thyroid cancer, I think is what was announced this week. But anyway, I'm just curious your assessment of the makeup of where we are as we head into the summer break.
2: I think it's pretty interesting on the domestic policy front, because it seems like there's sort of two emerging camps in the Republican Party. There's sort of the side that are more willing to be interventionist overseas, especially in the Middle East. And then there's a camp that they term themselves America First, but they're sort of how they quantify America First is like America isolated, and they don't want to have anything
1: America
2: to do
1: only
2: with anything
1: is what
2: else.
1: They would be, I think, most accurately described as America only. And Trump has always said America First, but not America only.
2: Yeah. And I think that that's a real conflicting vision of what our role is and what we should be doing. The reality is, and we learned this in World War II and the lead up of World War II, we're not an island. We can't be an island. It's all interconnected. And we are the greatest country on earth, and that makes us a target. And one of the sort of undercover stories that I was paying attention to this past week was there was an Iranian plot to kill Ivanka Trump, President Trump's daughter.
1: Yeah.
2: And it was a really detailed plot. Cassie Akiva from the Daily Wire reported yesterday that it was detailed enough that they knew when she was going to be at Disneyland Paris, and that they had activated a cell in Paris. So this was a very serious plot. They wanted to take out the president's daughter in retribution for the actions that the president took in Iran. But, you know, this is a genocidal, homicidal, suicidal regime. And, you know, as much as I would love to stick our heads in the sand and just say America only, America first, unfortunately, that's not how the world works.
1: Well, and this is where I've been very, extremely over the edge, frustrated by Tucker Carlson and Megyn Kelly of recent. Because these are people. And look, I was on Megyn's show 150 times when she was in the afternoons at Fox. I know that this is a woman who thinks that America does have real enemies. And I don't understand, first of all, they're turning on Israel as though Israel has been some sort of betraying force in the U.S. Policy world. I think if you think that Bibi can manipulate Trump, you have grossly misunderstood both men. At the end of the day, for people that are willing to say, and I know many of them here in the New York area that say, well, we've been there. Haven't we achieved what we needed to do? Can't we come home? I'm like, no, they still have 20 tons of uranium enriched to somewhere between 20 and 60%. And we can't leave that on their soil. If we leave that there, they will reconstitute the program. And it may not be immediately, but it'll be within the next few years, and we're going to be looking at this same story all over again. The problem is, and you touched on it, we're not fighting a regular quote unquote enemy. We're fighting people that are willing to die for their cause. These are the kamikaze pilots of World War II in Japan. These are the people that will die on the last hill because they think they're actually doing Allah's work in ushering this stuff in.
2: Yeah, that's exactly right. I mean, we are blessed with a president who had the chutzpah, had the cojones to do something, but this is a narrow window in history, and he is really, really unique if you look at sort of the history of American presidents' willingness to be interventionist and to do the hard things and make the hard choices. And in a couple of years, when they reconstitute their program, we're not going to have a president who has the same cojones that President Trump does.
1: Right.
2: The reality is, like, gas prices are through the roof. I just put half a tank in my car 15 minutes ago, and it cost me $80. There's a lot of anger from Americans about that fact. I understand the reality, but President Trump is under a lot of pressure to wrap things up. But we have to wrap it up the right way, or we're going to be back here again in a few years, but probably with a much worse president.
1: No, I think that you're absolutely right. What do you think of the alliance as it's currently constructed? I mean, you've got Arab countries that are part of the Abraham Accords that are standing with Israel opposing Iran right now. That's a pretty remarkable thing.
2: Yeah, no, it's incredible. I mean, I think there's a lot of war fatigue and a lot of frustration about, you know, just the fact that, like, the last 2.5 years in Israel has been really deeply exhausting. It's a volunteer army, and so many young fathers have been, you know, volunteering in the reserves for so many hundreds of days. And so I think that there's a fear that this is going to drag on, and a hope that, you know, they can take care of this threat once and for all and kind of get back to their lives, because nobody in Israel wants war. And they're actually quite tired of it. And so I think that there's just sort of this frustration that it feels like the can keeps on getting kicked.
1: But
2: a little
1: they know
2: bit further
1: if Iran
2: down the road,
1: gets a weapon, Tel Aviv is the first target.
2: Oh, that's it. Yeah, that's it. Absolutely. Everyone there absolutely knows that, which is why they're kind of like, let's just do it and get it done.
1: Yeah. Well, I'm hopeful that will in fact be the case. Do you anticipate what is your feeling right now about the midterms, Senate and House specifically?
2: So, I mean, there's a couple of really scary Democrats that are running. There's Graham Platner in Maine. Yeah. There's Michigan, Ahmed. There's a terrifying guy right in your backyard, Adam Hamawi, who would be practically a member of the Muslim Brotherhood serving in United States Congress. Canary Mission put out a great video about him yesterday. That sort of summarized all the stuff that
1: he's actually aligned himself with ISIS in the past. So yes.
2: So it's really scary how Democrats are aligning themselves politically. They've decided, you know, it's not enough to be woke and extremist, but they're actually siding with full blown terrorists now. So it's a scary time to see sort of where one of the two major political parties is headed. And hopefully there is a solid repudiation in Michigan, in Maine, in New Jersey that, you know, this cannot be the future of the Democratic Party. And I hope that Democrats hear that. I hope that they recognize that they're facing an existential crisis right now. And they're not only just choosing the direction of their party, but they're choosing the direction of this country. We're very, very far away from the days after 9/11.
1: Yeah.
2: And now, you know, we could have people who thought that it was a good idea serving in Congress.
1: It's a scary thing. I mean, we have someone who's married to someone who thought it was a good idea serving as mayor of New York right now. So that's the line that we're on.
2: I think it's the mayor himself, but yeah, I agree.
1: Bethany, well, we appreciate it always. Thank you for being with us.
2: Thank you so much, Kevin.
1: Got it. Kevin McCullough coming back, Uncle Lee.
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12: Two. Numbers mean much to me because of prostate cancer. I'm Johnny Braggs, the number two, for my stepfather who died of prostate cancer, and my uncle who suffered so much after prostate cancer surgery. 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

0: is from New York. That Kevin. Kevin McCullough.
1: Welcome back to That Kevin Show, thatkevinshow.com. Kevin McCullough, glad to have you with us. Yes, I have a little bit of a lisp. I'm still recovering from some of the injuries that I had over the weekend, but we're grateful to be where we are. Because when you look around and you see where you could be, it should bring about a deep sense of gratitude for all the good that God has brought you. And from one of those perspectives, specifically in my own life, every time we would get to this stage of the year where the weekends start getting bright and warm and maybe even hot, and you think about swimming and you think about air conditioning and you think about fun and you think about all the stuff that summer will bring about, for me, when I was a kid growing up, it was always about getting to go to camp. I wanted to be at camp so bad. Camp was such a fun place to be. And I was not the son of an incarcerated parent, but I did have parents who were going through some stress. My mom had cancer. There were some other things that were weighing down in our home my final few years that I was able to go to camp. And the importance of the Christian fellowship and the people that loved on me and all the rest of it, it just made such a world of difference. And I didn't face one-tenth of the things that the kids that are in the Angel Tree program face before they get there. So I can only imagine if camp had that kind of, like, exponential impact on me, how much it has on a kid who is really insecure about everything related to their future, where their parents are, will they even remember them when they get out of prison, what's going on, etc. Steve Collins is back with us, and Steve is one of the senior camp directors for Angel Tree, and he's been at it for 25 years. He's a veteran at it. But Steve, you know the magic. There's something about taking a kid from a sweatbox public housing project and putting him in the beautiful outdoor experience, fresh air, bright stars at night. If you live in a major city, you may not have ever seen stars in the sky at night, because in the city they're hard to see. But in places like where the Angel Tree camps are in all 50 states, wide open skies, beautiful, breathtaking stars at night, and things like horseback riding or learning new games and making new friends and doing all these things. These are emotional power bombs that go off in the heart of the kid. I mean, it's just like they've never experienced it before. It's like having lived your whole life just watching black and white movies, and then you see a movie in color for the first time. You're like, what? It's that kind of overwhelming, in a good way, sensory experience. Talk about what kind of impact that has on the heart of the child, especially as they may be coming for their first time.
2: Yeah, it's amazing how much of an impact. It's hard to overstate the impact that outdoor setting has on these kids, because, yeah, for so many of them, they barely ever step foot off of concrete. And so when they get into this outdoor setting, so there's been studies that show that getting into the outdoor setting relieves stress. It calms the anxiety that these kids live with on a daily basis, and it opens up their minds to new possibilities. And so getting out into nature, hiking down a trail through a pine forest, or riding a zip line between oak trees, or swimming in a lake that maybe is a little too cold to be comfortable, but it's just an invigorating experience. You know, these types of things that kids would not get to experience in the city, they get to experience in that outdoor setting. And when kids get into the outdoor setting and they see the stars, like you said, and they hear the birds chirping, and they see the trees swaying in the breeze, it opens their minds to the Creator, that God is a very loving, present God, and He has created something beautiful in this world. And it's not just about concrete and stress.
1: Well, I think you touched on something there that in classical education we talk about a lot, but we don't do a lot of classical education anymore, and that is beauty is one of those things, one of God's gifts to us. And we see it in nature. We see it in the design of the sky and clouds and sun and the deep blue and everything else. But it is possible, and I just say this as someone who lived in Chicago and New York for a long time, it is possible for people to live in these places and to never truly experience anything that we would call classically beautiful in terms of God's design. And I think that speaks as much to their heart and to their mind and soul and experience as even some of the relational things, which are also extremely big. But it's the aesthetic of where camp happens that I think also brings them into a different experience.
2: Mm-hmm. Yeah. Yeah. When they get outside of that, that what they're normally experiencing outside of their regular routine, but then also outside of their normal setting, and they begin to experience new things, it does something in their brains. They start to recognize that my life can be different than what I have experienced. And so when they're every day, they're like, I live on this street in this neighborhood, and this is how the people in my world act, and this is how people succeed in my world, and maybe that's gang violence or whatever. When they get into a camp setting, an outdoor setting, and they get new experiences, they realize, oh, I can ride a horse. I can ride a zip line. I can swim in a lake. I can hike in the woods. Maybe I can even learn how to build a campfire. You know, these types of things that were never part of their mindset normally. When you give them those new experiences, they start to think, maybe my whole trajectory of my life can be different. I don't have to just follow the routine of what I've seen in my neighborhood. I can make different decisions for myself because I've experienced it this week at camp.
1: Yeah, I think that that's so important. Friends, here's how we get the kids there. Go to thatkevinshow.com and click the Angel Tree banner at the top of the page. thatkevinshow.com, click the banner at the top of the page. thatkevinshow.com, click the Angel Tree banner at the top of the page. And if you want to type it in manually, you could also go to angeltree.org/Kevin. That'll also get you there. But the easiest way to remember it is just to go to thatkevinshow.com and click the banner at the top of the page, and that'll take you right through to Angel Tree Camp and the opportunity. Now, let's talk a little bit about the financial side of this, Steve, because, you know, my bride and I, we have three camp-aged kids, and they, you know, they're of that stage where we're looking at sleepaway camps. And in the tri-state area, for quality Christian camps, it's $500 to $1,000 per kid to go away for a week of camp. And that would be a lot to ask someone to do on behalf of an Angel Tree child when maybe they can't even afford to do that for their own kids. But Angel Tree has a price point of $200. And I'm curious as to what does that mean? Do they get the same quality of camp that they would otherwise? Because it's important that these kids have that good experience.
2: Yeah, absolutely. So, you know, we partner with 270 camps all over across the country to provide
1: all 50 states, by the way. All 50 states, there's Angel Tree camps.
2: Yeah, we've got camp available for kids in every state. And so we build these partnerships with camps that have really high quality programs. And so they're not losing anything on quality. The $200 is kind of an average price point, but we're able to get these kids to camp. And part of the reason that the camp cost is lower than you might see at other camps is that a lot of our partners, they are very intentional about reaching this particular demographic. Mm-hmm. They really want to reach kids that would not have the opportunity to go to camp somewhere else. And so they've intentionally kept their prices low in order to be able to provide these camping opportunities for these kids. And so we're giving kids a full week of camp. In most cases, we have a few partners that offer a shorter session. And some parents prefer that, you know, especially sending the kids away for the first time, they might prefer a shorter session to try things out. But we definitely provide a high quality program. Kids are going to get a lot of fun experiences and they're going to hear the gospel.
1: Well, and that's, again, the most important part, friends, because the goal of all of this is to bring Jesus into the life of this family. And if you're just joining us and you're saying, Kevin, how does the program even work? Well, it starts with the parent who's incarcerated. That parent has, on some level, been associated with the Prison Fellowship Program in prison. They've completed their Bible study program. Many of them are still studying with the Prison Fellowship program. Some of them have accepted Jesus. A vast majority of them do. And as they are going through the different levels of what they're able to do in the prison program, they're given the opportunity. At Christmas time, they give them the opportunity to nominate their kid to receive a present on behalf of them. And that's where Angel Tree got started. It was about helping kids who would not have anything otherwise at Christmas experience a Christmas in the name of their parent on behalf of somebody that gave the gift. So here's what I need you to do. Go to thatkevinshow.com, thatkevinshow.com. 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I don't want to leave any of them out. I want to make sure we get all 162 of them to camp this year. thatkevinshow.com. 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
0: This great moment in American history is brought to you by LifeVac, the only FDA-authorized airway clearance device available in the United States. On July 20th, 1969, the world watched as an American astronaut stepped foot where no human being had ever stepped, under the surface of the moon. Neil Armstrong's words were simple, but the moment was historic.
5: That's one small step for man.
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0: welcome back. It is That Kevin Show, thatkevinshow.com, and that's where you go to help a child find a Christian summer camp this year, Angel Tree Camp. And not just any kid. People have asked me, Kev, why is Angel Tree Camp so special? And I say, well, it's actually a really in-depth program. Because what happens is the Angel Tree children are suffering not because of choices that they made, but because of choices that their parents have made. Sometimes one or both of their parents happen to be incarcerated. And as they are in the prison and going through the prison fellowship program inside the prison, completing a Bible study program and doing some other things, they are given the opportunity to then nominate their child for a scholarship to go to a summer Christian camp. And you may say, well, of all the things in the world, why would they choose to do that? Because Prison Fellowship understands how important this camp experience can be in interrupting the recidivism cycle of not just the inmate, but their family. Kids that have parents in prison that don't have people that intervene actively in their life, a lot of times end up going to prison themselves. So Angel Tree, from their Christmas gifting program to their Angel Tree camping program, they're all about intervening in the life of the child, especially while the parent's not able to be there, but kind of on behalf of the parent in many instances, where the parent has remorse, has sought redemption for what they've done. They've studied scripture. They've accepted Jesus. They've said, hey, I want to know more about this, and I want my child to know more about this. And that's how these children actually get nominated for these scholarships. Now, I have a list of names that still has about 150 children on it, and we want every one of them to receive a scholarship to go to Angel Tree Camp this summer. Here to discuss is Steve Collins, who's the senior program manager at Angel Tree Camping. He's got about 25 years of firsthand experience in Christian camp ministry. And Steve, I'm sure you've had the same conversation. How do you tell people the difference in Angel Tree Camp and the camps that you've worked at in the past?
1: Well, you know, there are some key things. We have in Angel Tree, we've got two types of partner camps. Some of them are more traditional camps, and so Angel Tree kids are able to attend a traditional camp environment. And then we have what we call focused camps, and these are camps that have a focus or an intention in reaching specifically Angel Tree kids or kids with incarcerated parents. And in those instances, the kids are able to get specialized programming at camp. So, you know, you've got the regular camp stuff, you know, the camp activities, the games, the s'mores, the archery, you know, the crafts, all these great things that we think of when we think of camp. But then at the same time, they're able to bring in speakers who can maybe have a history of incarceration or know what it's like, to have an incarcerated parent. And so they can relate to the kids in a very special way. And they can have discussion groups where the kids can open up about what it's like to have an incarcerated parent. And one of the most powerful things that we hear from parents who attend these camps is that my child learned that they're not the only one. A lot of these kids go around feeling like, I've got an incarcerated parent. I've got to keep that under wraps. I've got to, you know, keep that away from public knowledge, you know, because they feel, you know, a level of shame for whatever reason.

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3: Program. And by the way, they don't just hand out the opportunity. The mom or dad have gone through prison fellowships in prison program where they are studying scripture, they are listening to Bible teaching, they are being confronted with their own sin. Most of them come to faith in Jesus along the way, and as a result, their hearts are naturally overjoyed, and they want to share the gospel with their own children. Who wouldn't want to? I'm not in prison, and I've always wanted my kids to know Jesus. It's one of the most valuable things that you can help a child and a parent experience, is for that child to come to faith. So that's kind of the context that all of this is kind of set against. And I really want you to understand, friends, that when you give your gift, you're completing the circle. 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It's got a little animation on it. You'll see it. It's very simple to find. Click that and give your best gift right now and help a child find Jesus this summer.
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0: Friday edition. Kevin McCullough, glad you're with us as we round out the week and head into the weekend. And I'm so glad to have Dr. Gina Loudon back with us. Though, I will say, Dr. Gina, and if you watch her, you know she's with American Morning every morning, weekdays, Real America's Voice television. You don't want to miss it. But Dr. Gina, last weekend, I think it was, you texted me.
1: Yes.
0: And I think you texted a few friends, and you said, hey, I'm dealing with something. If you have any means of helping get the word out or whatever, would you mind? And I was really touched by this, but you were just telling me off air that you're learning lessons from this that you wouldn't have otherwise, and it's very non-intuitive. So if we lose a pet, what are you learning in the process of your poor little lost puppy?
1: Yeah, well, it was my daughter's dog, and she disappeared in Ohio. We live in Florida. Ohio at my son's wedding, basically. Someone let her out by mistake, and she darted. And the first thing you think to do is to go call the pet's name, go into the woods, right? Then you start getting deluged with phone calls from people who are willing to scam you and charge you insane amounts of money to quote-unquote find your dog. What should happen is that immediately you make posters, right? You put them up. Very simple. Not a lot of detail. Don't need to know the breed of the dog or the weight or anything like that. Save that back for when you get the phone calls so that you have things that you can ask them about the dog they say they found. When people do start to call you, ask for a video or a photograph. And then remember, AI can make a lot of photographs. So we put the picture of the dog on the signs, which you almost have to. We passed out flyers. We did all the things we thought. We sat in the woods all night. We traipsed through the woods chasing after them, et cetera, chasing after her. Almost none of those things were the right things to do other than making the signs. But again, making them very generic, just a picture of the dog, a brief description, a phone number. I recommend getting a burner phone unless you want scammers calling you for the rest of your life. and then get a hold of these charitable organizations that hunt for dogs. Nobody should be charging you $1,000 a night to go out with drones. Nobody should be charging you to set up cameras and humane trapping situations, which is the best way to find them. Teams of dogs only scare dogs worse into more hiding. So that's not a thing either, according to the experts that I've read. There are so many things, Kevin, I can't even tell you, but there are charitable organizations out there. And the best resource I found was this paw guide that helped me call through shelters, veterinarians, groomers, that kind of thing. Gave me the numbers and the hours so I could go check there myself, told me what to put on the sign. Amazing resources available, but nobody knows how to access this when it happens to them.
0: Well, and you were on top of all of that at a family event, which, I mean, the stress of the two combined had to be enormous. So have we found the dog yet?
1: No, we have not. It's been 2 weeks as of yesterday. Here's the good news, though, for myself and for everybody out there. 80% of dogs, even actually higher than that, are found. So that's the good news. Sometimes it just takes days, weeks, months. We probably did one major thing wrong. My daughter said, my whole savings account, whatever's in there, I want to offer that. We probably shouldn't have done that because it just put us in some really scammy, ugly situations. But again, you don't know. You just want to do anything you can to get your dog back. So Kevin, tell your audience, I'm going to do and make available an ebook at a very inexpensive cost. The money that I do make will go to these charitable rescue organizations Lost Pet Recovery. Yeah. And Lost Pet Recovery is the one that we ended up using after we had been scammed by several others and spent way too much money. And Lost Pet Recovery is super reputable. If they don't operate charitably, they're not legit, right? And so I'm going to do everything I can to help these charitable pet recovery organizations that know what they're doing and come and do it for people in crisis for free rather than robbing them blind like what happened to us.
0: So let me ask on a practical matter, do you have like microchip or a tag with information on the dog? Like did the people, the rescuing organizations recommend any preventative or proactive things that people should do on the front end before losing the dog?
1: Well, yes. Okay, so our dog, yes, is microchipped. She did have on a harness, etc. The problem with that is you can't track them. That's not a tracking device. That's just something that if someone finds her and takes her to a vet or a shelter or a groomer, right, that they'll come across and then would contact us. So that's great. But let me tell you this. When I called the chipping agency that had chipped her when we first got her, they had no record of her chip. Now they do, but they had, there was a filing error, right? It happens. People are human. And so first thing you might do is call that chip company. Even if you have your dog chipped, remember that people still make mistakes. So double check like we did and make sure that you have her chipped to you, your dog chipped to you. None of those things will track the dog. You can buy trackers.
0: Right.
1: They're a little controversial because they're really made for hunting dogs. They're a little controversial because they're kind of like a Bluetooth with a certain amount of radiation. So
0: it's
1: people
0: like
1: are hesitant.
0: It's like an Apple tag for your luggage, basically.
1: That's right. That's right. But I had never put one on my dogs, even though I've, you know, seen them available and whatever, because I didn't want the radiation on my dogs. I may have changed my opinion on that now. The jury's still out on that, Kevin. I'm still studying what I want to do about that. But the important things to remember are that usually a dog stays close to home within a mile of their home. Not always, but usually. And as they're looking underneath wood piles, sheds, barns, anything outside, leaving clothes that smell like you, this is kind of gross to say, but like your dirty socks, something that really, really has your essence on the front porch with some food and water can be a really good way, and set up a little camera there if you can.
0: Yeah.
1: And just remember, you don't need to pay a lot of money for anything when this happens to you. People should gather around you to help you, and those would be the reputable people you want to count on. I just want to say that God has woken me up to this issue, and I plan to help people in every way I know so that they don't get trapped in the same circus that we were trapped in.
0: Well, it wouldn't
1: so
0: be you
1: I'll let you know when that.
0: If you weren't turning the lemons into lemonade and trying to help people because of it, it wouldn't be Dr. Gina. So I fully expected that. Hey, thank you for this very practical visit today. We appreciate it.
1: Yeah, absolutely. I'll let you know when the ebook is out.
0: Yeah.
1: I'm going to make it as close to free if possible as I can.
0: When are
1: and
0: you
1: like
0: targeting
1: I said, any money
0: to be done?
1: Like within this week.
0: Okay.
1: I'm hoping to get it done.
0: So
1: yeah.
0: Next Friday, we'll be looking for it. All right.
1: Yes, exactly.
0: Dr. Gina, always
1: awesome.
0: Appreciate you. Thank you.
1: Thank you, Kevin. Appreciate you.
0: Kevin McCullough coming back from New York. Don't go away.
2: Stick around for more of That Kevin next.
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0: Kevin McCullough, glad to have you with us as we round out the show today. I just want to make sure you're up to speed on things as well as I am. And we just found out that the president has convened a rare cabinet meeting at Camp David for tomorrow as negotiations with Iran will be entering a critical phase. All cabinet members will be expected to attend the meeting, the White House tells me. First reported by the New York Post and confirmed by Fox News, and now the White House has confirmed to me personally. The gathering comes as the administration weighs next steps in high-stakes negotiations aimed at securing a broader agreement with Tehran amid what is seen to be a fraying ceasefire. Trump in recent days has suggested that the sides are nearing a potential breakthrough, while Iranian officials have publicly pushed back on claims that a deal is imminent. Camp David historically has been reserved for major national security and diplomatic deliberations. Trump repeatedly has warned that military action remains on the table if talks collapse, even as administration officials continue to publicly express optimism about diplomacy. The U.S. conducted limited strikes on Iran Sunday, which they described as defensive, aimed at mine-laying vessels and missile launchers near the Strait of Hormuz, which we all know are the things that they will use to try to blow us up if we try to keep open the Strait of Hormuz. So that news breaking this afternoon that the president is scheduling a cabinet meeting at Camp David. Again, very rare to use Camp David for the cabinet meeting. It's usually a sign that something is very important being done and so forth. And so glad that if what that means is that we're advancing the ball and getting closer to a deal, which Secretary of State Rubio's office also seems to be indicating, I'm going to take that as positive. So there we go. Glad you're with us. Thank you for being here today. And friends, I'm so burdened that we get every one of these children from the Angel Tree Camping Program into camp. If you've not done so, would you go to thatkevinshow.com, click on the banner at the top of the homepage, and give a gift to help a child experience a Christian summer camp this year that would otherwise be stuck in a housing project somewhere, that would otherwise be stuck with gangs and violence and crime, that would otherwise be stuck in a situation where he thought he was forgotten about by his parents. Friends, this is something that you can do that will not just impact this one child, but as this child comes to faith in Jesus, the whole universe begins to change because his frame of reference starts to change. And it's just an amazing thing. And thanks to Steve Collins and Tom Tratta for joining me today to talk about that. I'm just so grateful. So thank you. And it was fun having Dr. Keith Crosby back on the show, for How Do We Live. He's going to be this abbreviated week. We've only got 4 days, but he's going to be just knocking it out of the ballpark every day. So come back, help us answer the question, how do we live, et cetera. Now, this weekend, I had a wonderful opportunity to just let go of everything. And as I did and allowed my family and other things to just fill the space, I was reminded once again of what a blessed man I am. And none of my kids have expressed a desire to serve in the military or anything like that. But as we talked about family members who do, we were just so grateful for the people in uniform that gave their life. And as we remembered Memorial Day yesterday, it continues in our hearts today that freedom, the freedoms that we have, the freedoms to worship God, the freedoms to speak, the freedoms to assemble, these are precious, dear, cherished freedoms, and that without vigilance, they will disappear from our existence. So my encouragement is, let's keep remembering every time we have the chance. Kevin McCullough, we'll see you next time.
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10: On today's edition of Real Life Radio, Pastor Jack continues his series called The Disciplines of Life and a message titled Disciplines of Difficulty, Part 2. Following Jesus can sometimes be hard, even uncomfortable. But those difficulties, well, they're actually part of how God matures us as believers. You see, when we truly follow Jesus, life can get challenging. People may not understand us. Some will criticize us, while others will totally reject us. But this doesn't mean something's wrong. It often means we're doing the right thing. So today, Pastor Jack teaches that difficulties are often a test of a real commitment towards the Lord. Anyone can follow God when life is easy. But when it becomes difficult, well, that's when it shows whether or not we are truly committed to His will. Now, with his message called Disciplines of Difficulty, Part 2, here's pastor and Bible teacher Jack Hibbs.
11: Lord God, overwhelm us with your presence, Father, and override our inadequacies as pastors and teachers, as listeners. This is the body of Christ. This is a little, this gathering right now is the little freckle on the entire body of Jesus Christ throughout the world tonight. What an amazing thought. The body of Christ, the church. And Father, tonight I pray that you'd equip us, Lord, as we look to the discipline of difficulty. Again, we pray that you'd anoint this in Jesus' name, and all God's people said, amen. Amen. Church, grab your Bibles and turn, if you would, as you know already, to Matthew chapter 28. And as I told you last week, keep your finger right there and go to Matthew chapter 9. Matthew 28, Matthew chapter 9. We know this, that Jesus came and he spoke to his disciples and he said to them, all authority has been given to me in heaven and on earth. Go therefore and make disciples of all ethnos, of all groups of people, all people groups, baptizing them in the name of the Father and of the Son and of the Holy Spirit, and teaching them to observe all things that I've commanded you. And behold, I am with you always, even unto the end of the world. And then turn to the left. Matthew chapter 9, verse 9 says, and Jesus passed on from there, and he saw a man named Matthew sitting at the tax office, the toll booth of the Roman Empire. And he said to him, follow me. And so he, that is Matthew, arose and followed Jesus. And now it happened, as Jesus sat at the table in the house, that behold, many tax collectors and sinners came and sat down with him and his disciples. You ought to underline that. That's beautiful. They didn't run away from him. They came to him. That's an attractive church, by the way. People shouldn't run away from a church. They ought to be drawn to it. And when the Pharisees saw it, these are the religious nincompoops of the day, self-righteous. When they saw that happen, they said to his disciples, "Why does your teacher eat with tax collectors and sinners?" And I'm grateful Jesus does. Difficulty. It's the hardships we talked about last time. It's things that we need to deal with. As I mentioned, that Noah Webster says that it's an arduous thing. It's a thing that's hard. Difficulty means that it's hard to understand. It means that there's occasions of labor, perplexity, hardship that requires perseverance. Difficulty is something that is to be overcome. He says it's something to be solved or defeated. And I love this. Noah Webster says it's an obstacle which is between you and your intended goal. Obstacles, difficulties, hardships. And as I mentioned before, last time, no one wants to sign up for these things, but we will have them as they are native to life. And we looked at part one, or we touched on it last time. So church, jot it down if you would. The discipline of difficulty, number one, means this, is that we discover God in the difficulty. The difficulty that you and I are living through, as we looked at last week, is something that we discover God in that thing. For each and every one of us, when trying times come, we are instantly faced with the reality of, where's my support? Where's my strength? Where is my help? And we'll have a tendency, and I understand this, as humans, we have a tendency to run to people quickly for help. I understand that. And I'm not putting that down. That's what a family's for. That's what a church family's for. That's what loving one another is all about. But there comes a point in time, Christian, listen, there comes a point in time and a level of difficulty in life that the discipline takes you beyond what human comfort can give you. Did you know that? Those are hard times when you and I are driven to none other than the Lord Jesus Christ and Him alone. And I'm talking about to the life of the Christian tonight, discovering God in the difficulty. And we know that we're encountering God in the difficulty, as we shall see when we begin to understand and embrace that difficulty. It's amazing. Hardships and trials and hurts and pains. I was listening to a program this week driving. It was a Christian radio program. And someone had said, and it was a call-in program, and somebody had said to the host of the program that they had turned in their own child because they found out their child was doing drugs. And they called the police weeping, and they said, "You need to come. And you need to lock up my child, arrest my child." Because that person had known in their own life as a kid growing up that they wouldn't listen to their parents, they wouldn't listen to authorities, they wouldn't listen to anybody until they themselves had spent time in jail. And that parent, loving their child, did not want to have that same difficulty of life for their child. And so they cut straight to the chase. Man, let me tell you, you want to talk about tough love? That's tough love. And you might say today in our liberal way of thinking, well, if that parent really loved that child, he wouldn't have called the police. I disagree with you. And as I mentioned last time, sometimes God disciplines us strongly. And sometimes it is in those things of difficulty, but always with encouragement. Number one, because there's a purpose to the difficulties that are in the Christian's life. There's a purpose for it. We know that in Matthew chapter 9, if we keep reading down in verse 12 of Matthew chapter 9, it says that when Jesus heard what the Pharisees had said to them, that he said, "Those who are well have no need of a physician, but those who are sick." Jesus wants to heal us. And so in the Bible, it also speaks, and I love this, where you're going to get a lot from Philippians tonight. By the way, if you're ever going through a hardship, do what I do. After 33 years of being a Christian, this is what I've learned. The book of Philippians is always a life raft in the midst of life's challenges. Philippians, default, press the button, go straight to the book of Philippians. Paul says in Philippians chapter 1, verse 12, "But I want you to know, brethren, that the things which happened to me have actually turned out for the furtherance of the gospel." gospel-centric in his thinking, so that it has become evident to the whole palace guard, that's the Roman Empire, centurions and all, and to all the rest of that my chains, his imprisonment, are in Christ, and most of the brethren in the Lord having become confident by my chains, my imprisonment, my jail time, says Paul, are much more bold to speak the word without fear. Isn't that tremendous? How could this man Paul think like that? Because he had such a Christ-centered life. He saw everything through the spectacles, through the lens of Christ. Everything that was going on in his life, blessings and difficulties, he saw them through the lens of Jesus. In Psalm 34:4, the Bible says, I sought the Lord and he heard me and delivered me from all my fears, says the Bible. Isn't that a great one? I think you ought to memorize that verse, church. We all ought to hang on to that verse. Psalm 34:4, I sought the Lord. That's your part. And he heard me. That's God's part. And he delivered me from all my fears. That's what we get to enjoy. The believer, are you not a Christian tonight? You need to grab that verse and say, God, is that real? Is that in your Bible? I want that for my life. And God says, you come, you seek me. The Bible says in Jeremiah 29, 10, 11, and 12, God says that when you come after me, I will be found by you, I will listen to you, I will bless your life when you come to him. Comfort and ease, as I mentioned last time, never ignites the flame of faith. It's challenges, it's difficulties that ignite our faith. Because listen, it's that difficulty in your life and mine right now that causes the Bible to become technicolor. In Psalm 95, verse 4, it says, in his hand are the depths of the earth, and the mountain peaks belong to him. The second thing we saw last time is this, discovering the fellowship in the difficulty. This is an amazing thing to me. You guys, listen, we're the same people. We look different, we're different heights, we're different weights. I understand that. But I'm talking about the spiritual core of who we are. And I'm saying that to say this. You and I have this in common. When things are going really good, we honestly don't cry out to God as intensely as we ought to. Would you agree with that? When it's going easy, listen, haven't you in the last year, year and a half, sought God harder as your company is threatening layoffs or closing their doors? Haven't you sought God harder if you've embarked upon that pursuit or that endeavor? Haven't you sought God if, a newborn baby's come into your life, you know, or haven't you sought God when your child becomes a teenager? Have you noticed that people are seeking God? Why is America seemingly turning back to God right now? Because we're living in difficult days. And that's good. First of all, thank you, Lord, that you're the God to turn to. And second of all, for the believer, hardship's not a bad thing. Fellowship. There's a fellowship where we meet Christ that we can only meet him in the place of difficulty. And a place of hurt. There's a fellowship there. In 2 Corinthians chapter 1, the Bible says, verse 8, for we do not want you to be ignorant, brethren, concerning our trouble which came to us in Asia, that we were burdened beyond measure. This is Paul speaking. This is how Paul complains. We were burdened beyond measure, above strength, so that we despaired even of life. Can you imagine? How bad was it for the Apostle Paul, who never complained, to come real close to say, we even despaired of life. Yes, we had the sentence of death in ourselves. What a tremendous thing. That we should not trust in ourselves, but in God who raises the dead. You know what he's saying there? Church, are you with me? You're sure quiet tonight. You need some coffee? Huh? He is saying. And imagine this. Preaching the gospel. He's in Asia. He couldn't get on a Delta airline flight. These guys rode donkeys and camels. He goes from Jerusalem. Now he's in Asia. And he said, you know what? We've had a hard time. Wouldn't you think if someone's preaching the gospel, it'd be easy for that person? Don't you think God would give them a special pass because they're Christians? Nope. In fact, Paul says, we're used, he says, ministers are used as examples of the power of God in our lives. Think about that.
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11: Discovering the fellowship that's in the difficulty of your life. It is Warren Wiersbe who says regarding the challenges in our lives, they will either make us bitter or better. It all depends on who you're fellowshipping with. Are you one who has a propensity to hang out with a bunch of complainers and gripers and critics? You're going to become just like them. Or you can understand when Paul says, hey, you know what we're going to do? We are hard-pressed. We despair even of life. He says, but rather than trusting in men, we trust in God who raises the dead. Paul is saying, hey, if this ministry kills us, it's better for us to trust in God than man. Isn't that cool? I do. Do you? Do you trust in God? Is he not the only one that can take us through all the way through to the end? You look at all the stuff that's going on in the world, and I thank God that we have fellowship with him. And when hardships come, he's the God that's listening. Thirdly, under this point, discovering God in the difficulty is that we discover the depth to the difficulty. The depth of it. Jesus is in the fellowship of difficulty. And then there's a depth to the depth. There's a depth to the difficulty itself. When God brings that to us is an awesome moment. And that's when God gets close. And that's where there's an understanding of the depth of how great our God is. I've told you this before. When Ashley, our youngest daughter, was 8 months old, she got sick. She's allergic to antibiotics. We didn't know that. The doctor gave her an antibiotic. It lyses her blood cells. She has Stevens-Johnson's syndrome. She's allergic to synthetic antibiotics. She can't have them. It'll kill her. We didn't know. She's bleeding from the inside out. You ever seen a person bleeding from the inside out? Their skin, just you touch their skin and the blood comes through the pores. She's suffocating to death. They told us, you know what? She's got less than a 50% chance to live. They put her in quarantine at St. Jude's. And a pediatric hematologist just went after that issue. I mean, just attacked it. And she said, now we wait. We wait for 7 days. Let me tell you something. When you're gripped with that moment, you realize real quick, you know what? We had her for 8 months. Jesus brought her into the world. And you realize real quick, Jesus owns her. And when that moment comes, there's a depth to the fellowship of the understanding of the difficulty that God's in control. And he doesn't often ask us for input on our part. He doesn't say, Jack, what do you think I should do on this? And Lisa and I, one Saturday morning, we were sitting in the cafeteria because that week Lisa lived at the hospital. And one Saturday morning we were sitting there and we were just so tired, and Pastor Chuck Smith walked by St. Jude's Hospital, walked right by, and we saw Pastor Chuck, we were, our daughter Ashley's in the hospital. We don't know if the office told you or not. We're of course fellowshipping at Costa Mesa. And Pastor Chuck says, well, that's why I'm here. I'm in between weddings. I thought I would come over and pray for her. And he said, I prayed with her. He goes, listen, she's going to be fine. Nobody knew that. Nobody knew she was going to be fine yet. And Pastor Chuck's not one of those guys that just speaks, you know, this thing on, oh, it's going to be, you're going to be a millionaire and you're going to be fine. He doesn't talk like that. He usually says, well, just trust in the Lord. Pastor Chuck had said, you know what? Ashley and I just had a little time. That's how he put it. Ashley and I just had a little time of prayer and she's going to be fine. Nobody knew that. And she was fine. But let me tell you, that answer did not come through the mouth of a man until God had settled the reality in Lisa and I's heart that there was a depth to this, and it's a realm that God presides over. In Philippians 1:20, the Bible says, according to my earnest expectation and hope, that in nothing shall I be ashamed, but with all boldness as always, so now also Christ will be magnified in my body. Listen to what he's talking about. whether by life or by death. For to me, to live is Christ, and to die is gain. To understand that there's a depth to the suffering that you're going through. I was studying for today's message, and I had to have a repair guy come to the house. And the guy was there, and he didn't know me from Adam. And he's doing whatever he's doing, and I'm sitting there, and I'm just typing away on my computer. And he turns around out of nowhere, and he says, "Hey, can I ask you something?" Yeah. And he goes, "I just went through a divorce, and how does somebody get through a divorce? It's hard." And I thought, man, do I have like a label across my face? We had a great time of fellowship, this guy. A depth to the difficulty. The hardship in your life, is it bringing you, taking you to Jesus? That's its intended purpose. Or are you kicking against God and you're fighting and swinging and punching? You ever seen someone come close to drowning? Only one time in my life, down in Newport Beach, I didn't actually see it, I heard about it. And lifeguard, you ever seen those guys head out in the water when someone's going down? They're like animals. Those lifeguards hit the water like little torpedoes, man. And that guy's going out after some guy that's drowning out there. And the guy wouldn't let him in. You could see the guy attacking the lifeguard. And the lifeguard just swam away from him and just waited. Yeah, have you ever seen it? He just waited until that guy I guess when you're drowning, you'll take people down with you. So the lifeguard's waiting. He's waiting until the guy starts drowning. Yeah, they do. And the guy's... And then the lifeguard grabs him. Why? Because in the depth, he began to understand. I can't save myself in this difficulty. I need help. Philippians chapter 1, verse 28 says, "Do not in any way be terrified by your adversaries." I like that. I don't know. You guys, keep it on the screen. Look at that. Do not in any way be terrified by your adversaries. You want to know why? Keep it on the screen. You could just see David. He's standing there, little ruddy guy, right? He's got his sling. He's got his 5 stones. He's going to go after Goliath. And standing behind David is the God of Israel. A little snot running down his nose. He's got dirt all over his face. I wonder what Goliath saw, but man, I think maybe Goliath saw God standing behind David. There was certainly an angel attached as a propellant to that stone that sunk into his head. Do not in any way be terrified by your adversaries. Somebody coming against you, they're coming against the living God.
10: 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Thanks for being with us today. You know, this message is part of Pastor Jack's series called The Disciplines of Life. 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
15: I love the book of the month. Pastor Jack, it's Why Doesn't God Answer My Prayers, written by your friend,
16: yes,
15: Erwin Lutzer. It's a great book, isn't it?
16: It is a great book. And just the title alone is going to make it a bestseller.
15: Yeah.
16: Because who cannot relate to this?
15: Right.
16: Powerful.
15: for someone who's been, you know, praying for a long time and hasn't really seen, you know, an answer that they want for that matter, how does this book encourage them to keep going?
16: You know, Davey, first of all, just because we pray doesn't mean it's a prayer that should be answered.
15: Yeah.
16: We don't always know how we ought to pray.
15: Right.
16: Scripture makes that very clear. We do know that Jesus said in John 15, verse 7, that if we pray the scriptures, really, if his word abides in us, we can ask God. So just because we pray doesn't mean we're asking the right thing. And Dr. Lutzer will point this out in the book. What we want to do is, when we pray, is to have our will come under the authority of God's will. That's what prayer does.
15: Yeah.
16: Prayer is not a Christmas list. It is the transformation of our will coming in alignment with God's will. And this is a great book for people to get that answered. Why isn't the prayer, I've been praying to win the lotto for 30 years, in the lottery. I have not won it yet. Why isn't God answering my prayer? Well, because God loves you, my friend. That's why.
15: That's right.
16: He's not answering your prayer.
15: So if somebody's faith or has taken a hit because they, you know, feel like God hasn't answered them, how could this book help rebuild their trust in God?
16: Yeah, it's going to point them to the scriptures. That's where they need to realize, wait a minute. I've been blaming God for not performing for me. Wait, he loves me. Father knows best. In fact, over time, we can all agree, and friend, listen up if that's your question, is over time, we often realize, I'm so glad God did not answer my prayer request. I was off on that. And so getting back into the Word of God, and this book will help you do that, will cause you to trust God again. Because listen, God's trustworthy, period. It's our emotions that got us sideways in this area, not his theology. He's true.
15: Why Doesn't God Answer My Prayers by Dr. Erwin Lutzer is available for a gift of any amount at jackhibbs.com/realradio.
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25: I think a lot of couples don't realize how the Lord wants our marriages to flourish. Mm. God designed marriage to be a reflection of Christ and His love for His bride, the church. And so He wants our marriages to be a beautiful, living reenactment of the greatest love story ever.
24: That's Larry McCall. He's with us today on Focus on the Family with Jim Daly. He'll be sharing some thoughtful ways that you can strengthen your marriage in the second half of life together. And we're so glad you're joining us. I'm John Fuller.
26: You know, John, this season of life doesn't get nearly the attention it should because there's still rocks in the road. You know, you think of a married couple who's been married 20 years, 30 years, they've got everything ironed out, all those bumps and wrinkles in the road, right? But there are other things that pop up, like things can get a little dry. You can have to deal with in-laws, elderly parents, whatever it might be. Mm-hmm. And things aren't going to go exactly according to plan, even though you feel like you're comfortable and you're kind of set in the way of the marriage. I mean, Gene and I are going to hit 40 years next August.
24: Which is incredible.
26: 40, that's big.
24: Yeah,
26: congrats. Yeah, and I'm feeling like, okay, do we have it down perfectly? If Gene were here, to be honest, she'd say, no, you don't have it down perfectly. I do. No, I'm kidding. But, I mean, it's so much fun. We enjoy it. But what a great opportunity to think about that second half, especially for those of you at 2025. We're really encouraging you to tip in here and listen because it's going to be important.
24: Yeah, and Larry McCall is the director of Walking Like Jesus Ministries, and he's the longtime pastor at Christ's Covenant Church in Winona Lake, Indiana. He and his high school sweetheart, Gladine, have celebrated 50 years of marriage together. Congratulations.
26: 50? Well, let's stop there. I mean, that's pretty good.
25: I'm only coming up to 40. The more you get to know me, the more you respect her.
24: Well, we're going to hear stories from your life and insights that you've got from that pastoral perspective. And a lot of that is captured in a terrific book called A Seasoned Marriage. Living the gospel in the middle years and beyond.
26: Larry, welcome to Focus on the Family. Good to have you here.
25: Thanks for having me.
26: And congratulations on 50 years of marriage.
25: Yeah, the Lord has been kind.
26: Well, Gladine, it sounds like, has been very patient.
25: She has been. It's amazing. It's an evidence of God's grace in her life.
26: Okay, so there's a good place to start. That opening question, you know, if you're talking to a younger couple, like I mentioned, someone who's been married 15, 20, 25 years, what do you say to them? This is the reason or the way to make it to 50 years and beyond.
25: Well, the short answer, Jim, is God's grace. Yeah. It's only by God's grace applied to everyday life. And the subtitle of the book, even, Living the Gospel in the Middle Years and Beyond, yeah. We've had to learn that along the way. As we've journeyed together in our marriage, we've had to learn what that means to live out the gospel and not just grit our teeth and tolerate one another.
26: You know, not long ago, we did some marriage research, and it points to this very fact. And what it delineated is those that are convictional Christian, not what I would call light Christian. And we did ask those questions. We work with Ipsos out of D.C. It's a journal-ready kind of research study, so it's very professional. Mm-hmm. And we didn't tilt it. We interviewed 4,000 couples.
25: Wow.
26: So it's statistically very, very sound. But here's the deal. In a more Christian light experience, they had the highest divorce rate.
25: Wow.
26: Higher than the world's. Wow. in our study. Those that had the most satisfying marriages in every category, physical, emotional, spiritual, were the convictional Christian. And it led me to the conclusion that, you know, it's one thing to say I love Jesus, but when you apply the Word of God, especially read the Word, pray together, go to church together, the benefits of that convictional Christian attitude are going to be there. And it's less so for, again, what I would call a social Christian or somebody that's made a confession of Christ, but you don't really live it. Would you agree with that?
25: I agree with it very much.
26: And has that been part of your experience as you've counseled with couples? You know, when you see that convictional attitude that we got to take this to the Lord, it's the difference.
25: It is. And I think it goes back to the question, why did we get married in the first place? And I've been a pastor in a Christian college town for 40-some years. And so when you're a pastor in a Christian college town, small town, you end up doing a lot of premarital counseling.
26: Yeah.
25: A lot of times when I'm counseling a couple, premarital counseling, I'll ask, why do you want to marry this person? And so if I turn to him first and say, why do you want to marry this gal? You know, he'll say something like, well, she just makes me so happy. You know, I just love her so much. And she laughs at my jokes. She watches sports with me. She makes me so happy. I just want to marry her and give her the opportunity of making me happy for the rest of her life.
26: A guy has said that?
25: No.
26: Oh, okay. But
25: that's the implication.
26: Metaphorically,
25: that's what they mean. Yeah. And she'll say something similar. Yeah. You know, if I ask her, he makes me so happy. And I think that almost all of us get married because we think this person has the capacity of making me happy for the rest of their life.
26: Well, and sometimes that's conscious, and sometimes it's very unconscious that we're requiring that or expecting that. You mentioned in the book how you guys, you and Gladine, reached a low point in your marriage, and you weren't feeling happy anymore. Yeah. So, okay, first of all, thank you for that vulnerability. I think you're speaking for just about every couple, if we're honest. There will be somebody who's watching go, well, we were never unhappy. We've been married 50 years and it was all bliss. Man, God bless you.
25: Obviously, I would say they're the exception.
26: But you do have people that have that experience. But for the most part, that other 99.9% of us are going to hit some lulls in our marriage. You and Gladine did. What was going on and how did you arrest that? How did you get a hold of that and say, okay, this isn't going to be the way to go?
25: Well, thanks for asking. Yeah, we were about 20 years into our marriage, so about 30 years ago. I would just summarize our marriage at that point as saying we were committed to one another. Neither of us was calling a divorce attorney, but neither of us was happy. And I look back on it now and I can see more clearly what we were doing. Mm-hmm. I expected her to make me happy. And my analysis, correct or not, my analysis was, you're not doing a very good job at making me happy. And, you know, she didn't verbalize that, but she could have. And had I the humility to ask her, she probably would have said the same thing. And I think it was kind of like, you know, if you just poured enough love into me, I would have some love to get back into you. And there was like a stalemate. And here we were. I was a pastor for years by that point. I taught marriage seminars. And here we were unhappy in our marriage.
26: Larry, I mean, this is the problem. I think this is the core of it all when you talk about the selfishness that we have as human beings.
25: Yeah.
26: And it's almost like we expect something different. But we're like in this life, in this world, this is the ankle bracelet, the ankle chain that exists for most of humanity.
25: Yeah.
26: We are

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3: And this is when we were at our low point, right? And so here's a gentleman in his 80s. And I'm watching him, listening to him love his wife sacrificially, and it dawned on me, he's not getting anything from his wife. Yeah. Claudine was still loving me. I just didn't, in my pride, I didn't think it was enough. But his wife wasn't doing anything for him. She wasn't serving him practically. She wasn't serving him through her words. She didn't even remember his name. Mm. And at that same time, that epiphany, the Holy Spirit brought 1 John 4:19 to this hard heart. We love because he first loved us, and the lights came on. The way Bob can love his wife is he's not depending on her to pour love into him. Mm-hmm. He's leaning on God's love, which is superabundant, overflowing love. And the Holy Spirit broke my heart. And it was a gradual change, but he began to blow fresh air into us. And the balloon of our marriage began to rise again. And Gladine came with me on that journey. That was 30 years ago. And it's not that we don't have any ups and downs now, but that was the turning point. It was seeing that our love for our spouse is not dependent on our spouse. Our love for our spouse is depending on God's love for us.
4: You have been married 50 years. You've kind of lived through all the seasons, maybe except the very last season here that is going to face each and every of us. But in that regard, what would you say is the most important thing to, again, navigate life's seasons? So if you break it in first half and second half, speaking to the married couples listening, what's the thing to remember about life?
3: Yeah. Well, I think one thing to remember is that life continues to change. I think a lot of us, we don't always welcome change. Some change is good, but some change is hard. And I think of the seasons of marriage, I think a turning point for a lot of couples is when the last of their kids leaves home. Mm-hmm. That all of a sudden they just see the two of them now. They're just looking at each other. And I think a lot of couples get to the point where they're empty nesters and they're thinking, who is this person? Mm. And they have a decision to make. Are we going to regroup here? Are we going to reconnect as a couple? Or are we going to continue to live parallel lives that are committed but not full of joy?
4: Yeah.
3: And I think that's a marking point for the seasoned marriage, I would call it.
4: You know, I read this article years ago in the Washington Post, but it resurfaced, I think, in another newspaper, maybe the New York Times, I can't remember, but they refer to it as the graying of divorce.
3: Yeah.
4: And this is the phenomena, I think, best described by saying couples that, you know, the husband pursues a career, maybe the wife too, they have children, maybe the wife made the decision to stay home, the kids are now out of the home, they're through college, and she kind of looks at him and says, I really don't love you anymore, I don't know you anymore. And it's a high number of wives filing for divorce in that graying of divorce situation. Speak to that disconnection. It feels very transactional. We got together, we created children, we've raised these children.
3: Yeah.
4: Now we don't need to be together anymore. That's not God's intention for
3: us. It's not at all. But it happens so easily, so naively, that, you know, a couple gets married and they have this season of joy in their honeymoon season. And then maybe it's children come, financial struggles. Can we afford to buy our first house? Then caring for that house and the career is more demanding. And they just don't work on their marriage. They don't focus on their marriage. And whether they realize it or not, they're gradually drifting apart. And then the last of the kids leaves home and they come to that realization, we hardly know each other anymore.
4: Mm-hmm.
3: So now the question is, what decision are you going to make? What action steps are you going to take to draw back together?
4: And what would be some of those actions that you could do in the busy time of life to make sure that the second half is set up? You know, think of how we plan for retirement. Hopefully, you know, you're putting something away, you're meeting with your financial advisor, and they're telling you, you know, 10% of this, 5% of that, whatever.
3: Yeah.
4: But you put intention.

0: intentionality toward it. We don't do that in our marriage, the first half, to say, okay, once we hit 25 years, what should the next 25 years look like? Yeah. What would you say to them?
1: Thanks for asking, Jim. Yeah, I think in those situations, if a couple comes to that point where they realize we've drifted apart, there should be a leaning into God's grace to humbly confess, I've contributed to the distance. And so I think for us, especially us men, we need to humble ourselves and realize we've contributed to the distance. And the man's focused on his job, focused on his hobbies, and he'd be happy to keep on going for a while. But the wife's saying, hey, what about us? And so for a man to realize his security in Christ, the safety of the gospel, that he doesn't have to be proud and defensive. I'm a proud and defensive man, so I speak for
0: Aren't
1: us
0: we all?
1: Men. Yeah. But to lean in and say, you know what, sweetheart, I've contributed to the distance. Will you forgive me for not pouring more into you as your husband? And then you take that to the Lord, confessing, we need your help. We want to come together. So it's God-oriented, grace-saturated. But then it gets real practical. Let's spend more time together. Mm-hmm. You know, let's do things together. Let's pray together, learn together, do chores together, where you're beginning to bond again like you did in the early days.
2: Yeah. Mm-hmm. Yeah, I appreciate that. Our guest today on Focus on the Family is Larry McCall, and he's got this terrific book, and we're covering some of the points in it, A Seasoned Marriage, Living the Gospel in the Middle Years and Beyond. 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
0: One of the concepts that you mentioned in your book is to look for friends that are ahead of us and to pull from their wisdom. Kind of wrap that whole comment and question up in your response.
1: Well, certainly there's value in having friends that are more mature in Christ than we are. And I think if we're struggling in our marriage, to have the humility to go to our friends and saying, hey, we want to grow in our marriage. We're struggling right now. Would you pray for us? Would you help us? And Lord willing, in the local church especially, you can find friends like that. But you know, Jim, you mentioned trying to see this from a wife's perspective. And here we are, three men talking about this.
0: Right. I'm trying to be that person at the table.
1: But as much as we can. What I do when I counsel couples pastorally, when I hear those kinds of stories, my mind goes back to what Paul said in Ephesians 5, where he said, husbands, love your wives. And then he connects it to Christ, just as Christ loved the church. Wives, submit to your husbands as to the Lord. He ties everything in that whole section vertically to who Christ is, what he has done.
0: Yeah.
1: Children, parents, employers, employees, he ties them all directly to Christ. Everything ties vertical. And I tell a wife in that situation, when you're looking at your husband, you're saying, I want to love him again. And she's looking at her husband and seeing his inadequacy. I say, look over his shoulder. Who do you see? You see Christ. And your love for your husband is not based on the worthiness of your husband. Mm. Your love for your husband is based on the worthiness of Christ. Look at who he is. Look at what he has done for you as a Christian woman. Lean on his grace. It's going to maybe be a rough road, but Christ is able to give you the grace to renew your love for your husband.
0: Yeah, that's it right there. It's one thing to look for that couple ahead of us in church or wherever you might find that connection. It's another thing for a younger couple to see you as the older couple.
1: Yeah.
0: Because in our minds, we're always the younger couple, yes. Right? But for that younger couple to say, hey, would you guys like to mentor us? That happened to you.
1: It sure did.
0: And how did that make you feel?
1: Yeah. Well, at first, we've been asked this several times, but one time in particular, there was a young couple in our church wanted us to walk with them through the premarital process. And our pastors, there are six of us, you know, most of them are a lot younger than I am. And I thought, why didn't you, you know, attach yourself to one of these younger couples closer to your age? They said, we wanted to meet with an older couple. Learn from maybe our more years of experience, our more years of processing problems.
0: I think it's great.
1: But one thing Gladine and I realize is a lot of older people, and we spend a lot of our time these days ministering to our peers.
0: Yeah.
1: Because of the Seasoned Marriage book, I do a lot of grandparenting ministry. A lot of older couples feel like younger couples don't want to hang with us. They don't want to hang with old fogies. And just the opposite is true. Most young couples would love to get time with an older couple. And so I would encourage older couples to actually initiate, if possible, approach a younger couple and say, hey, we'd love for you to come over for dinner and just talk. And we'll get to know you and see where it goes. Or even Gladys and I have Zoom calls with some younger couples in other places.
0: That's fantastic.
1: And kind of mentor them long distance. But to pour into them by God's grace.
0: Yeah, that is so good. You challenge the cultural idea that retirement is all about leisure. Now, you're popping my bubble because I've got my goals. It's golf and maybe some other fun things to do with Gene. That's a good plan. But why do you believe it's more important to retire to something than retire from something?
1: Yeah, I think most people want to retire from.
0: Yeah.
1: I want to leave this job. I want to leave the stress, the deadlines, the pressures, the
0: commute. I want to breathe.
1: That's right. And it's understandable. It is. It's a fallen world, and there's a lot to daily life that are difficult. But to retire to something.
0: Uh-huh.
1: And I like to tell people, look at the beginning and end of the Bible. I mean, literally the beginning and the end. You know, what do you read in the first couple of chapters? What do you read in the last couple of chapters? God designed us as image bearers to be fruitful, to work in a good way. Mm-hmm. And we tend to think of work as negative. Work came about before the fall, and work will continue after the curse is removed, that we're going to have productivity in eternity. And for us to think, even if life is changing, I can still be fruitful. We can still be fruitful in our older years. And so to retire to something, God, what are you calling us to in this season that we can bring you delight as we serve other people?
0: Plenty of volunteer opportunities.
1: Oh, many.
2: Yeah, and I was really struck, Larry, by the story you had of a Sunday school teacher that you visited. I've known some people that kind of hit that spot where they're really confined.
1: Yes.
2: They can't do a whole lot.
1: Yes.
2: They can't produce like they used to. I heard one older relative say, I'm no good anymore.
1: Yeah.
2: But this Sunday school teacher really inspired you.
1: She sure did. John, thank you for bringing that story up. Yes, Gladian and I grew up in the same church. We've known each other almost our whole lives.
2: Wow.
1: And we were blessed with a Sunday school teacher who was very fruitful in her middle season of years and very active in teaching children, very evangelistic, and a godly woman. And when we were married for a while, we were back in her hometown, and we went to visit her in the nursing home, and there she is in a wheelchair. And she was not complaining. She was not saying, I can't do this and I can't do that. She realized that she could still be fruitful even if she was hindered through immobility. She couldn't get out and about much anymore. But she devoted herself to a ministry of prayer, hours a day. And she told Gladine and me, I prayed for you two every day for years. And Gladine and I looked at each other as we left that place, and we began to wonder, is some of the fruit of our ministry the fruit of her ministry in praying for us? And so even some of the listeners today are struggling with immobility, can't do what they used to do, but they can still have a fruitful ministry in other ways, through prayer, through writing notes of encouragement. We always have opportunities until the Lord calls us home or truly, fully disables us. We always have the opportunity to be fruitful for him.
0: You know, John, we don't mention this, but we have a wonderful volunteer ministry here at Focus. I'm thinking of couples that come and they help serve at banquets and, you know, just do filing for us. And it's been such a blessing. I mean, some of these folks have worked 50,000 hours.
1: 50,000.
0: Yeah, I mean, that's a long time.
2: That's Elaine, a lot of volunteer
0: I'm thinking
2: hours.
0: Of Elaine,
2: yes,
0: right?
2: Bless
0: and
2: her.
0: She was like top of the heap when it came to volunteers. And that's just part of it. And so if you're interested in that, get in touch with us. There's probably ways to work that. You've said one of the greatest ministries older couples can offer is the legacy of a long-term marriage.
1: Yes.
0: Explain why that's so important.
1: Yeah. I think a lot of younger couples value committed relationships. But they, interestingly, they don't necessarily see the value of what the old-timers called holy matrimony. And so they're content with seeing people live together and never have the bond of marriage, the covenant bond of marriage. And so to give them a living picture in our longtime marriages that this is a beautiful thing, this is a reflection of Christ and his love for his bride, long marriages have a mission of reflecting Christ in a way that the younger generation can see and aspire to.
0: In that kind of context, I think one of the good points that you've made in the book, there's several, but one is you encourage couples to prepare not just for their legal and financial documents, but for their spiritual will. Now, I don't think I've thought of that or heard of that. Explain what it is to prepare a spiritual will.
1: Yeah, I think a spiritual will has the idea of What am I wanting to gift to our children, our grandchildren, our great-grandchildren that's not necessarily tangible monetary, but shows them the value of Christ, the value, the treasure of knowing him and serving him in written form, and tell our story of how much we've enjoyed Christ, how we've benefited from his grace, but also encourage them to seek him as well.
0: Yeah.
1: So it could even just be one sheet of paper.
0: You know, something I did, I encourage parents to do, I kept journals for the boys from the time they were conceived. So both journals are probably 400 pages, and
1: wow.
0: I was able to travel internationally. I'd fill in family history, spiritual background, those things that the Lord did as key milestones in our family's lives, you know, and they've enjoyed it. Trent keeps it right at his bedside and reads it. He told me he reads it every night, which I think is really cool. But that's an expanded version of that will. But it's a great way to communicate to your kids the things that are important to you. Larry, we're right at the end here. And I think one of the most important questions is the couple that's listening, they've gone through the hard grind of work and vocation and raising the kids. And now they're just at a lull. They don't have the spark for each other anymore.
1: Yeah.
0: And I think it's a wise place for us to wrap up. Obviously, get a copy of Larry's book. We'll tell you how to do that in a minute. But there are ways that the Lord will intervene on your behalf if you lean into him.
1: Amen.
0: But what should a couple practically do to say, okay, this is not healthy where we're at. We need to get to a better place. How do we get there?
1: Yeah, I think there are probably more than one step to that. But I would encourage couples to first focus on the hope we have in the Lord. And I think a lot of couples don't realize how the Lord wants our marriages to flourish.
0: Hmm.
1: God designed marriage to be a reflection of Christ and his love for his bride, the church. And so he wants our marriages to be a beautiful living reenactment of the greatest love story ever.
0: Mm-hmm.
1: And so if we're in that lull, to lean into him and say, Lord, we know you can resurrect our marriage. You resurrected Lazarus from the dead and others. You can resurrect our marriage from the dead. Lord, we know you want that. Please help us. And we ask his help. And don't be surprised when you begin to see him working in your lives, but also to be humble enough to seek help. You know, I encourage people to get pastoral counseling, talk to your friends that are stable in Christ and ask for their prayer support. And don't feel like it's hopeless. It's not hopeless.
0: And let me turn to the listener. Focus on the Family is here for you. We want your marriage to be the best it can be. Hopefully people feel that way, John. We have lots of great resources to help you. You can take our marriage assessment. It's an online quiz. It's free. It'll point out your strengths and your weaknesses, the areas to work on. And that's something Gene and I need to do it, actually. I'm going to do that this week.
2: Over a million people have taken that quiz, so it'll be a million and one or two.
0: I'll be that million first person. But you can do that. 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
2: 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Well, have a great weekend, and plan on joining us on Monday as Pastor Ted Cunningham offers some encouragement for every marriage, even if you're not a perfect match.
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8: 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All right, welcome back. Kevin McCullough, so happy to be with you. And I just got to tell you that even when we're talking about money and, you know, all the things that we do on Money Monday, because we want to help you be a good steward of what you're doing, of the money that you're earning and the ability for you to leave it as a legacy for the people that God has blessed you with, I just want you to know success. I'm hopeful and prayerful that what that will do is in some way bless you tremendously. Now, part of how I would hope that that blessing would be seen in people's lives is something very specific. I don't know about you. I don't know if you went to a Christian camp when you were a kid, but I will tell you that some of my fondest memories of my walk with Jesus were times that as a kid who didn't come from the inner city, who came from the suburbs, got to spend in my summertime at Christian camp. And we had a program in our church where if I recited some verses every Sunday for about 13 to 15 weeks during the year, then when the summer rolled around, I would be eligible to go to summer camp. And it started out just being 1 week. But the longer you went and you could kind of climb the ranks, become a junior counselor, eventually become kind of a counselor person. They had specific titles for them, but it was always such an amazing, moving, meaningful experience. I made friends there that to this day I still have contact with, that I've always been so grateful for. And the emotions are big when you're at camp, because you get away from the routine of all of the grind of just regular life. And I want to ask you to picture everything that I just described for you, but apply it to a kid that's never seen trees, has seldom seen stars, has never been in the open wild life or along a creek or camped out with a campfire or, you know, done all the things that Christian camps do. Not to mention the learning of music and singing songs and having Bible study and learning how to interact with God's word and being so appreciative of people taking the time. A lot of kids that go to Christian camps don't know the Lord when they first get there. And a lot of kids become Christians. And that's especially true with Project Angel Tree. Project Angel Tree, if you've never heard of it, is the Prison Fellowship International's ability to reach into prisons and find people that have made horrible, drastic, bad choices in life and introduce them to the gospel and watch them flourish after coming to know Christ, studying their Bible, graduating from a Bible program. And as they are in that program, they have the ability to request that some Angel Tree ministry would be done for their kids. Most commonly, we talk about the gifts that they can receive at Christmas time, but equal to that, parents in prison who have made tragic mistakes in their life can request that their child receives a week of camp. And through that scholarship program, children that are victims of crime in their own right, they didn't choose for their parents to be involved in crime, but they very much want to have a different life. These kids from really terrible neighborhoods where they go to sleep at night scared of their own shadow and of having their window open or any number of other things, to take them out of that environment, to put them in a place that is filled with beauty, God's beauty. And there are 50 locations across the nation that we do Prison Fellowship, Angel Tree Camp for the kids. But then to be confronted with the gospel, challenged to understand it and receive it, starting a relationship with Jesus, making friends who are all on the same path as them. Friends, it's such a meaningful thing, and it is so, so vital. And here's what I'm begging you to do. Would you just sponsor? We have 162 kids whose names we know, who are wanting to go to camp and whose parents who are in prison have asked if we could help get them to camp. It costs $200 to help get one kid to camp. If you gave a $400 gift, a brother and a sister could go to camp together. Would you be willing to help one child experience Angel Tree Camp this summer? One child know the goodness of God. One child have his heart changed by Jesus. Here's the phone number, 888-206-2794, 888-206-2794, 888-206-2794, or you can go to thatkevinshow.com and click the Angel Tree banner at the top of the page. But I'm telling you, this is going to change lives. 888-206-2794 or angeltree.org/Kevin or That Kevin Show and click the Angel Tree banner. That Kevin Show, click the Angel Tree banner at the top of the page. I just want to reiterate what I said earlier. If there are five of you that will stand with us today, that will say, I am not going to let these precious kids who have nothing working in their favor. They don't have a stable home life. They don't have two parents that aren't in prison. They don't have so much in life they are robbed of. And yet they have this, They have all of this in common. They have a parent who's in prison, who has gone through the Bible study program for Angel Tree Prison Fellowship. And in prison, for the Prison Fellowship Angel Tree program, once they've completed it, they have asked, they've been given the opportunity, and they have requested, they have nominated, if you will, their child to be allowed to go to a Prison Fellowship Angel Tree camp this summer in all 50 states, for the one closest to them, to be able to go to an Angel Tree camp this summer so that they can experience Jesus, so that their child can know the God who made them, so that they can begin to learn about how God loves them and why it's so important. And friends, my earnest pleading with you is that today we would help at least five children, that five of you would be courageous enough to say, I'm going to care about these kids that nobody else cares about. The rest of the world has given up on them. Their parents are in prison. They're getting what their family deserves. That's how everybody else thinks about it. We, as followers of Jesus, we should be thinking about it from the perspective of, what does Jesus want for these kids? What if one of them turns out to be the Billy Graham of his generation? What if one of these Angel Tree kids this year finds Jesus and spends eternity in heaven in ways that they don't even understand or realize could be possible now? Friends, it's so vital. And that's why I put the challenge out there. I will match the first five children that we send to camp today at 888-206-2794, 888-206-2794. I'm going to match you child for child personally. I need five of you to go and say, take a name off the list. I'm taking care of that child's scholarship to camp. The only way these kids get to camp is through scholarships because they don't have money. And Angel Tree understands how expensive camping is. If you go to a commercial camp, you're paying $500 to $1,000 for the week of sleepaway camp for that kid. They're doing it for $200 per child in all 50 states. Kids whose parents are incarcerated, who under no fault of the child at all, find themselves living in a situation that's horrible. You rescue them out of that. You take them to the beautiful outdoors. They ride a horse. They swim. They learn about Jesus. They open their Bible. They begin a relationship with him. They make friends with other kids that have had similar circumstances when they show up thinking nobody's going to like them because their parents are in prison. Friends, this is such unadulterated good. How can we not help? How can we not help when the future, the salvation of these children hang in the balance? Friends, my plea with you is, will you join me in this effort? And I will put my money where my mouth is. I need five people to stand up and say, yes, we will help a child today. Kevin, we've been listening to you for the first 3 days. Now it's time to take action. And we're ready to go. Friends, there's 162 kids on my list. I want all of them to be sent to Angel Tree Camp this summer. 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Either way, it shouldn't take more than 2 minutes to make your gift, send a kid to camp, and then pray for that child. Whoever you may not know their name or anything else about them, but you know that your $200 will take a kid to camp this summer. Pray for them throughout the summer that God would work in their heart, work in their life, and bring them to him. 888-206-2794, 888-206-2794. Kevin McCullough, stay here.
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16: What's up, guys? 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
18: Welcome back. Kevin McCullough, glad to have you with us. You may have heard me over the last few days. I've been reminiscing about my childhood. I've been reminiscing about a little place in a little tiny town called Ringgold, Louisiana. Why did I bring up Ringgold, Louisiana? If you go to Shreveport, Louisiana, which few people know, and you turn south and you go for about 45 miles, you'll find it right there in western Louisiana. But it was a little place that as a child, if I recited memory verses and said them to people at my church through a little curriculum that we had, I got to go for 5.5 days and spend a week just taking in the Bible, making friends with people my age, etc. They had a program where you could eventually become a counselor and get to stay longer. And my summers became obsessive about getting to camp and getting to spend as much time there as I possibly could. Had a lot of discipleship that happened in my life, learned a lot about the Lord. We had a little time every night just before dinner where they would play some music across the campus of the camp, and we would take our Bibles and for 10 whole minutes, get this, 10 whole minutes, we would sit by ourselves, read our Bibles and pray and reflect upon the good things that God had given us in the last 24 hours. Have you taken 10 minutes today to think about anything for 10 minutes at a time? I have a hard time finding 10 minutes to just do that about anything, much less scripture. But that's the power of what a Christian camp can be in the life of a young person. Tom Tradup is back with me. We're talking about Angel Tree Camps, which operate in all 50 states across the United States. Kids, yes. Mm-hmm. Every state get to go. And Tom, I'm assuming that a lot of people that listen had a camp experience of some sort, but for those of us that went to Christian camps, we know the powerful imprint that it left on us when it came to our walk with God.
19: Right, because I have visions of you, by the way, in lederhosen, you know, little Kevin running around with your Keds sneakers.
18: This was just,
19: the Keds will help you jump higher and run faster.
18: Yeah, I guess.
19: But yeah, it's true, Kevin. The camp experience can't be beat. It's a memory that most of us have. And the children that we're talking about who have a mom or dad who are unfortunately incarcerated because of some crime that they did, they're paying their debt to society. And these kids are often forgotten. As I like to say, we think of them as the you know, real victims of crime because they've done nothing wrong themselves. And they get trapped in a hot city, in a bad neighborhood, maybe with a caregiver who isn't, might be wonderful, might be a grandparent or somebody who's taking care of them, or it might be somebody they got shunted off to who's a cousin, and they're just ignored. And this is an opportunity for somebody to step up, hopefully open their heart and their wallet to help your campaign to send these kids to Angel Tree Camp. You mentioned they're in all 50 states, and that's true. And this is the time when people are getting ready to make their plans for camp. And a $200 donation or whatever you can give, obviously, if you spare $50 and three other people do it, that's another $200. Each $200 hit sends another child to camp.
18: Yeah.
19: And it's such a wonderful experience for them to get out of the city, to maybe for the first time experience fresh air and Christian fellowship and good meals. And the counselors are such wonderful people. You mentioned your experience, Kevin. And I've been, Larry Elder, who's one of our other Salem hosts, and I went to an Angel Tree camp in California. And it literally changed our lives just to be with those kids, to watch them and see them transform from introverts into these wonderful kids who are so excited to learn about Jesus, to learn about what it's like to have God give you direction in your life. And we really are just so excited to be able to be part of that again this year.
18: Well, I am too, and I haven't had a chance to do this in years past, but there are 162 kids that we know by name. We know where they are. We know what they're up against. We know the conditions of their lives, and we know how beneficial and impacting this will be. And I don't want to leave a single one of those 162 kids off. I want to make sure. I don't want to get to like 161 and we can't get the last kid. No. We want to make sure that every one of them get to camp. And friends, I don't know if you've sent kids to camp in recent years. It costs, there's twice a year where my kids go to little youth retreats associated with the youth groups that we're in. And, just to go for a weekend, it's $180 per kid to go to the weekend retreat. To go to a sleepaway camp for 5-6 days, you're talking about $500 to $1,000 on the low end, and sometimes more than that, especially if it's a private camp, if it's a Christian camp, you know, if it has some sort of specialty to it. So from that standpoint, $200 to give a child a week of camp that they otherwise would not begin to have is such It's a monetary value. It's a spiritual value. It is the most return on your investment you're going to get for this type of thing. And I just, yes. I just think you and I know each other pretty well, Tom. We do a lot of movie things. When I was a kid, I thought and felt and experienced in movie narrative all the time. And the summer camps that I went to, the Christian weeks of camp that I had, they were the best movies of my life. They were like things I wanted to come home and relive. I keep a journal while I was at camp so I could go home and read it after I got back from camp. It was so powerful. The feelings that you felt towards the friends that you made, much bigger, much more huge, because I think there's just a lack of technology and a lack of distraction, a lack of every other thing that you could kind of throw into the mix. That's kind of gone, and the kids get to relate to one another and talk to one another and have times to discuss things like about Jesus and the Bible and all kinds of things. And you can't help but feel that those emotions, those feelings, those understandings, those deeper insights are going to be impacting their lives for years to come because of this. And I'm just excited that we get to put kids in that situation. We do so much as a culture to put kids in really hardship terms a lot. And sometimes that's the fault of their parents. Sometimes it's culture. Sometimes it's society. But what about this? What about doing something that just, it's an unadulterated good that the kid gets to experience, and many of them come to know Jesus.
19: And when you think about it, Kevin, yeah, everything you said is absolutely right. But when you think about it, let's say it's a smaller gift. Let's say somebody wants to donate $50. $50, you can't take your family to see the new Super Mario Brothers movie and have a bag of popcorn for $50. Yet with that same money and combined with other donors from other people to your program, we can literally change a child's life for eternity. Yeah. And it is so important that everybody think of things in that mode rather than going, I'm not ever going to meet the 162 kids that Kevin's talking about. We probably won't. We may meet them somewhere else someday, and we may get our thanks then. But that's not why we're doing it. We're doing it because Prison Fellowship, Angel Tree program, their camping program is such a wonderful blessing to be part of. That's why we do it every year. And every year people get excited about it. People like to do that. And I've had many, many people who've talked to me over the years and said, we made a decision to cut back on our family vacation by one day. And we donated to Angel Tree to help two kids or three kids. You can do the math. If it's $200 to send a child to Angel Tree Camp for a week, maybe you can spare a little more than that. And if you can't, any amount will really help.
18: Yeah. Well, and I know that my my audience consistently gives to the projects that we talk about. I think $200 is a lot of money for some. But friends, there are a lot of you listening that you could do that in your sleep. And there are some of you that could do a $2,000 gift or a $20,000 gift and get a lot of these kids to camp this summer. So I'm going to lean in on you. Whatever the Lord tells you to do, that's what you're supposed to do. Whatever he moves your heart to do, that's what you're supposed to do. I'm just going to tell you, it takes $200 to get one child and their name marked off the list. And what we want to focus on is getting all 162. I don't want to rest until all 162 are spoken for and are on their way to camp this summer, because I think it's going to be life-changing for them. And Tom, when you think about it, there's so much data on this. You can talk about it till the cows come home. But if you don't interrupt the cycle of criminal activity, bad behavior, tough circumstances, if you don't interrupt the cycle, it does repeat again and again. And while these kids have parents who are in prison and who've gone through the Bible programs and other things, because the way they get nominated to go to camp is their parent in prison actually puts their name in with Angel Tree. Say, hey, I have a daughter, Christine. I'd like her to go to camp. Is it possible? That child is only added to the program because the parent has made the request. And usually they've gone through the Bible study in prison to come to that conclusion, because think about it. Rampant criminals don't really care if their kids go to Bible camp or not, but these parents do. You're giving them the gift of stopping the cycle and at the same time bringing Jesus into all of their lives. It's just one of the most special things I think we could possibly do. Let me tell you how to do it. You go to the phone, pull out your smartphone, put this number in, 888-206-2794, and hit send. 888-206-2794, and just make that call. It'll take about 2 minutes. It shouldn't take more than that to get the gift given. If you'd prefer to do it online, either from your handheld device or a laptop or a desktop of some sort, just go to thatkevinshow.com. Click the banner at the top of the page with the smiling child. He's going to camp. He's so happy. And that kid is going to be a different person after they go to camp this summer. And we all are going to win because of that. 888-206-2794, 888-206-2794. Kevin McCullough coming right back.
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0: We've got a pleasant day ahead of us today here in New York as we're finishing off the week. A high temperature of 77 degrees. We'll call it partly to mostly cloudy skies by the end of the day. There are going to be some showers coming overnight tonight as part of a brief cool front. So a little bit of rainfall and some stronger winds, sustained winds of 20 miles an hour possible as we start the day on Saturday. A low of 55, a high just of 67. On Sunday, we do warm up and calm down. A low of 53, we hit a high of 75 of partly cloudy skies. I'm StormGuides.live meteorologist Stephen Paul.
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28: In this generation, like every other generation, there are those who are always superficial. There are those who are always indifferent. Those who are always focused on things that are important to them instead of the things that are important to God. And in the face of it, they become indifferent. Become indifferent. In the face of God's urging and the urgency of the time, their words are, so what? So what?
27: Welcome to Leading the Way Audio, featuring author and internationally respected Bible teacher, Dr. Michael Youssef. Through serving many years as a local pastor, Dr. Youssef clearly understands that some people are deeply committed to seek and to follow God's Word. And he's deeply grieved that others only lightly engage with faith, leading to apathy and indifference. Well, today on Leading the Way, Dr. Youssef continues his practical and relevant series called I Belong, timely words for passionate members of the local church and the indifferent ones, too. So listen with me as he begins today's teaching time.
28: I think most parents would be familiar with this following scenario. A toddler just woke out of a nap, and then we say, well, he or she just out of sorts. So you say to the toddler, do you want milk? He says, or she says, no. Do you want to eat? No. Do you want to play? No. Do you want to go back to bed? No. Do you want Uncle Bob to adopt you? No. The answer is always no. And we say, well, you know, just he's out of sorts. The problem is there are adults who are out of sorts all the time. You know what I'm talking about? They really are. Thankfully, in the case of the toddler, he or she will grow up and grow out of it. But the problem with the adults who are out of sorts are continuously out of sorts. Except, of course, they are too mature and too sophisticated to say, no, they won't do that because in their maturity and in their sophistication, they express their discontentment by being indifferent. In their maturity and in their sophistication, adults express their self-absorption by being impervious. In their maturity and sophistication, adults who are unfulfilled will express themselves and saying, who cares? So what? Somebody said this is a so what generation. What difference does it make? In fact, they remind me of a preacher who one time was preaching his heart out about the problems with society, and he was really getting carried away, and he said, the problems of our society, the root for all the problems of our society are basically two in nature. He said, it's ignorance and indifference. And then he leaned over the pulpit, looked at the man in the front pew, and he said, is that not so? Well, he did not anticipate the man to respond. But the man said, I don't know and I don't care. Now you know what I'm talking about. The main reason for indifference, especially in regard to matters of eternal importance, where the eternal future is hanging in the balance, that they so into themselves is that they cannot see beyond, they can't see anybody or anything beyond themselves. This problem of being into oneself had reached a ludicrous level in our culture today. So much so that the Wall Street Journal printed an article explaining that there are thousands of Americans spending millions upon millions upon millions of dollars set aside in their will. Now, not for charitable causes. No, not for doing good things with their money. No, no, no, not even leaving it to their heirs. There are millions upon millions upon millions of dollars are bequeathed in the wills of so many Americans to themselves. You say, how is that way? Well, you keep reading, go read the article. They're bequeathing their money to be saved in a trust for themselves while they have their body frozen on ice. So that in 100 years' time, their body can be defrosted. They figure that the science will improve by then, that the body can be defrosted. And they can live for many, many years. The article said that there are at least 1,000 Americans who belong to this group called the Crown Ox Society. It comes from the Greek word to put on ice. The brochure of the Crown Ox Society puts it this way. Listen carefully. That if you leave $10,000 in your trust for yourself, when you are defrosted 100 years from now, it will grow to about $8.7 million. And with that money, the brochure said, you will be able to buy youth and health for centuries. You know, but the amazing thing about this, as I read the article, I realized that there's nothing new. This is really not new. In every generation, those who are into themselves somehow get the scam artists working hard. And the following advertisement was actually printed. I want to read the ad to you.

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3: Their whims, to their fantasies. Someone would say, but how do I recognize this self problem? The evidence of such self-endearment is indifference to God and His Word. The evidence of this self problem is indifference to the truth. The evidence of the self problem is indifference toward reality. Is indifference toward even the dearest and the nearest, no matter what they say, we're going to ignore them. And just in case you're tempted by what I just said of what is happening today and what's happening 20 years ago to think, well, at least this is a modern day phenomena, I want you to turn with me, please, to Luke chapter 7. Luke chapter 7, beginning at verse 31. Luke 7, 31. To what then can I compare the people of this generation? What are they like? They are like children sitting in the marketplace and calling to each other. We played the flute for you, and you did not dance. We sang a dirge, and you did not cry. For John the Baptist came, neither eating bread nor drinking wine, and you say, he has a demon. The Son of Man came, eating and drinking, and you say, he is a glutton and a drunkard and a friend of tax collectors and sinners. But wisdom is proved right by all her children. Father, in the name of Jesus, I come to you in brokenness and in humility, asking for the Holy Spirit to take these magnificent words and expound them to every heart, that Father, in the name of Jesus, not one single person within the sound of my voice would be the same after today, in Jesus' name. Amen. Amen. Jesus was encountering a people in his generation who were so into themselves. I told you it was not a new problem. It's not a new phenomenon. And Jesus was speaking to these people. They were so indifferent toward the truth that he had to do something drastic, that he had to tell them a story that they can relate to. So he paints this beautiful picture of what really had happened, would happen during that his earthly ministry, during that time. I'll explain it to you. Back during Jesus' earthly ministry, very few, if any, had backyards. So kids cannot go back in the backyard and play with their neighbor's friends. So what they did is they gathered in the street and they went to a place, always empty, except for certain days of the week where the market is opening, when people are there to sell their produce. So it was market for on a part-time basis, but it was an empty space where all the kids of the neighborhood would congregate and play, and they play games. Well, they did not play soccer, they did not play football, they did not play baseball or cricket or any of the games that we know. Kids back then played act playing. That was the most popular game, is to act play. So they got together and they said, what shall we play? One of the boys probably said, I know what we play. Let's play a wedding. Let's play a wedding. That was normal back then. He said, Mary, you be the bride. Ruth, you be the bridesmaid, and I'll be the groom. And Bobby, you be the groomsman. And Peter, you'll be the preacher. And then the rest of you guys, well, you can hum the wedding march. One of the kids, as often the case, kids will understand this, piped up and said, well, that's stupid game. That's silly game. Another one said, yeah, that's childish. Another one said, oh, that's silly stuff. And soon, as always the case, the spirit of discontentment,

0: Grundman took over. And everyone's saying, no, no, no. Yeah, we're not going to play that stupid game. We're not going to do that. So probably the same guy said, well, okay, that's fine. Well, let's play funeral. How morbid. But they did play funeral. One thing you need to know about the Middle East. In funerals, they hire what they call professional mourners. It's like a singer. It's like you go and hire a singer. Somebody who's got ability to do poem and sing. And this woman normally would find out a few things about the deceased, how good he or she was, or some of their activities, and then able to rhyme some words and some poems to sing about the deceased person. It's called a dirge. And they will come in and they will talk about how good that person was, how good, and what he did and what she did and so forth. And this is designed, of course, to let people grieve properly. And they will cry and they will cry, and the beloved family and friends, they just sob their hearts out. And so one kid said, well, you know, let's play funeral. I'll be the funeral director and you'll be the pallbearers, and you'll be the professional mourner. You sing a dirge. And all the rest of you can cry. Again, a kid pipes up and says, oh no, this game is morbid. I hate that game. That's a stupid game. Another said, I don't like the sad stuff. Another said, you guys need to cut this out. And finally, the guy just got so frustrated that no matter what game he comes up with, he gets criticized, he gets turned down, he gets put down, and he got just fed up. And he says, you guys are just never satisfied. You guys are never happy. Nothing makes you happy. You can never get enthusiastic about anything. You're always discontented. You're always indifferent. You're always fractious. You're always fickle. You're always apathetic. And he just about had it. It's over. You guys can't get into anything. Nothing moves you. Nothing satisfies you. And here's what Jesus is doing right here. After he tells them this, because of course he understood what he was talking about, he said, guys, that's you. That's you. That's what Jesus is saying. He turned to them and said, that's you. You never respond to any challenge. You're never going to be moved at anything or by anything. You're always going to be critical. You can't get over your critical attitude. You never stop your indifference. You don't even try to overcome your apathy. You never even move out of your comfort zone and do something. You're never going to do something worth. You're never going to impact anyone. All you do is criticize all the time. All you do is complain all the time. Always telling us what is wrong with everybody. John the Baptist came. He preached the message of repentance. He told you to repent. You listened to him for a little while, and then you criticized him. You criticized his austere lifestyle. You said he's too harsh. You said his message is too severe. You said that he doesn't eat well and he doesn't dress well. You said that he was not sophisticated. You said he was unsociable. He is unapproachable. You said that he lives in the wilderness and he cannot live with civilization and civilized people. You said that he is an in-your-face preacher, and we don't want and we don't care. You even had the gumption to say that he is demon-possessed. So the Son of Man came. The one whom John the Baptist came to announce. The one who came to prepare the way for the Messiah, the Son of Man, the Son of God. So he comes in, and what did he do? He preached the same message. If you read the Gospel of Mark, chapter 1, verse 15, the Bible said that Jesus went about, beginning of his ministry, saying, the kingdom of God is at hand, repent! And receive the good news. Believe the good news. Same message that John the Baptist preached. Same message. Oh, it was different. Jesus was different from John. He was gentle. He was loving. He was sociable. He lived with people. He ate with people. He touched people. He dressed very nicely. In fact, Jesus' tunic was so expensive that those soldiers at the cross did not want to tear it. They cast lots over it because that was what he received from his mother when he turned 30 and became a priest. It was a very nice tunic, obviously dressed well. And what do you say about him? What do you say about him? Did you listen to his message? Did you respond to his love? Were you moved by his miracles? Did you repent of your sins and receive forgiveness? No. You said, he was too sociable. He eats and drinks too much. He is too friendly. He is too approachable. You say, what's going on here? What's going on? Well, here's what Jesus is saying. Listen to me, beloved. He is saying, in this generation, like every other generation, there are those who are always superficial. There are those who are always critical. There are those who are always indifferent. There are those who will always judge the style and not the substance, the preacher and not the message, the messenger and not the message. Those who are always focused on things that are important to them instead of the things that are important to God. And in the face of it, they become indifferent. Become indifferent. In the face of God's urging and the urgency of the time, their words are, so what? So what? But what would the righteous do? Verse 35 is the key verse here. Don't miss it. Don't miss it. Verse 35. Jesus said, but wisdom is proved by all of her daughters. But wisdom is proved by all of her daughters. Not by a critical attitude. Not by being indifferent. Not for the person who continues to sit on their hands and do nothing. What does it mean? Here's what it means. That while the unwise, while the foolish people put their hope in phony schemes, like freezing their bodies or hoping for reincarnation, wise people respond to the message of repentance and forgiveness. While those who are into themselves become indifferent toward the message of eternal life, the wise people will put their whole confidence in the Word of God. Not only that, listen carefully. But those wise people will prove the message of the cross by the way they live. The wise people will demonstrate the power of the message of the cross by the way they witness to that power. Wise people will vindicate the truth of the gospel by their godly lifestyle. Wise people will be a living demonstration to the power of salvation, to the power of forgiveness, to the power of healing, to the power of restoration, to the power of peace and joy, and to the power of contentment and happiness.
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0: In His sovereign wisdom, God calls us, compels us, and conscripts us. 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
6: Sold. Hi, Kevin McCullough. Do you have great memories of summer from your childhood? Summer to me was like, it was the best. It was what got me through the second semester of school. Everything I wanted to do, I just looked forward to so badly, and I couldn't wait until those days hit. And not just to be done with school, but to get to go to a Christian camp where I learned about Jesus. I grew in my faith, made great friends. To this day, some of my deep friends came from that time period of my life, and I experienced God in nature in a way that I just couldn't where I grew up. And I didn't grow up in the inner city, which is where a lot of kids that enjoy Angel Tree Camp are living, with parents who are incarcerated, but who have turned a page and say they want to do something different in their life than they have done in the past. In fact, they've completed the Angel Tree Bible study in the prison system, and they have requested for their children an opportunity to attend Angel Tree Camp. Friends, there's not a lot that we can do to sometimes have tangible impact on the crime and the situations that we face in the culture, but Angel Tree Camp is a solution that works in a profound way. Because children that get to go to Angel Tree Camp are changed forever. This is kind of how it works. They show up on the first day wondering if they're going to be the only one who has parents in prison. And at the end of day two, they've discovered that everyone at the camp is in the same situation they're in, but they're also enjoying nature and seeing stars and eating great food and having bonfires and learning about Jesus, some of them for the first time. Friends, make this possible for a child this year. 888-206-2794, 888-206-2794, 888-206-2794. Give a gift and help a child experience God this year. Go to thatkevinshow.com. Click the Angel Tree banner at the top of the page.
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9: This hour from Town Hall, I'm John Scott. President Trump held a White House Situation Room meeting with his advisors as he looks to make a final determination on moving forward with the deal to extend the Iran ceasefire. Speaking to reporters Thursday night, Vice President J.D. Vance said special needs still need to be worked out as the U.S. and Iranian negotiators work to reach an agreement to end the war.
10: There are a lot of details to work out, but what I mean is I think we're making progress. We're getting to a point where we could potentially sit down and settle these issues, but that requires us to make a little bit more progress. I can't guarantee that we're going to get there, but right now I feel pretty good about it.
9: Iran says the agreement has not been finalized either. 5 people dead, several others injured. In a work zone crash along a busy interstate south of Washington, D.C.
11: State police say a bus slammed into a half dozen vehicles that were slowing for the southbound work zone along Interstate 95 in Northern Virginia early Friday morning. All of the victims were in vehicles hit by the bus. 34 people were sent to the hospital.
9: That's correspondent Rich Thomason. Louisiana Republicans passing on a new gerrymander on Friday that will eliminate one of the state's two Democratic majority black House districts ahead of the midterms. We have correspondent Laura Witters.
12: This is considered a major win for Louisiana Governor Republican Jeff Landry and for President Trump, who is looking to keep the Republican majority in the House and Senate this fall. Now, the district of Democrat Congressman Cleo Fields has been completely erased in this new map configuration. Democrat Congressman Troy Carter's blue-leaning district has been redrawn to mostly mirror the seat he won back in 2022.
9: In health news, cigarette smoking rate among U.S. adults dropped to another all-time low last year. The CDC says only about 1 in 11 adults were current smokers. More on these stories from townhall.com.
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18: Welcome again to God in Our City, the broadcast and the podcast for that matter. Thank you so much for joining us today. Hope that you have had a good week. It's Friday as we speak to you today, and it's our privilege to share with you more of our series on the Sermon on the Mount. We call it Kingdom Quest. It's really our quest to live out the principles of the Sermon on the Mount. We feel like that would be a very, very good thing. So my name is Pastor Dave Watson. I have the privilege of hosting this show as well as being the pastor of Calvary Chapel on Staten Island. Been there since January 1st, 1990. In addition to that, I've had the incredible opportunity to start the New York Institute for Biblical Studies, NYIBS.net. If you're looking for a solid biblical education that is close, most of our classes are virtual, taught by competent professors. 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Caring, it's not a big organization. We're there for you. And cost effective, we won't break the bank. NYIBS.net. But I have digressed. We have resources for you at calvarychapelsi.org. Resources at calvarychapelsi.org. We'd love for you to have those resources. That includes a study guide and the Matthew Journal. That study guide is downloadable and it's free. Matthew Journal, you just have to ask us for it. We pay postage and handling. We'd love to send it to you. If you want to make a donation to God in Our City, there's an opportunity to do that. In doing that, you make it possible for us to be on the air and to reach our community, to reach our city, and really to reach across the world for the Lord. Now, every, and it's true, every Friday, I try to coach you up, that's what I like to call it, to go to church. I hope that you have a local church that you are a part of. I hope and pray that you go there regularly. I hope that you don't just attend online. I hope that's part and parcel of who you are. You go to a local church. A Christian without a church is like a soldier without an army. It's crazy. If you're going to be a soldier, you don't want to be out there all alone. You need to be part of an army. So I encourage you to go to church, be part of that church. If you've experienced some church hurt, by the grace of God, get over it. Ask God to help you be reconciled to the person who caused the hurt. They may not even know they did it. And show up this Sunday and be part of your local church. They need you. Someone there needs your giftedness. Someone who needs mercy needs your mercy. Someone who needs organization needs your skill in organization. Someone who needs teaching needs your ability to teach. Someone who's down needs your exhortation. Someone who is in sin needs your prophecy, your gift of prophecy. Someone in need of just help needs your serving. Someone who's broke, someone who has a financial need may need your cash, and you have the gift of giving. Don't deny them that. Get to church and let God use you and use you in a mighty way. If you don't have a local church family, please, I hope you do. But if you don't, please come to Calvary Chapel. We're here. We'd love to have you. We're just moments on Staten Island over what's called the Gothels Bridge. Not too far, actually very close to the Bayonne Bridge. Up the West Shore Expressway from the Outer Bridge Crossing. On the Staten Island Expressway. Not far from the Verrazano, maybe 15, 20 minutes. If you come over by the ferry from Manhattan, you jump on the 46 bus, it drops you in front of our building. So it couldn't be easier. So if you don't have a church family, please join us. And when you come, make sure you single me out and you come say hi to me. Our services are at 8:30 and 11:15. Of course, we're live on the radio at 11:30. I'm WMCA, but we invite you to come. We'd love to have you. You think you'll find us to be not just a place where we're friendly, but a place where you can find friends and most of all, hear the word of God and respond to it. Well, we have been reading from the book of Matthew all week long, chapter 5, and we've gone from verse 17 through verse 26. We're going to do the same today, Matthew 5, 17 through 36, and we'll get into our lesson. And it says, "Do not think that I've come to abolish the law or the prophets. I have not come to abolish them, but fulfill them. For truly I say to you, until heaven and earth pass away, not an iota, not a dot will pass from the law until all is accomplished. Therefore, whoever relaxes one of the least of these commandments and teaches others to do the same will be called least in the kingdom of heaven. But whoever does them and teaches them will be called great in the kingdom of heaven. For I tell you, unless your righteousness exceeds that of the scribes and Pharisees, you will never enter the kingdom of heaven. You have heard that it was said of old, you shall not murder, and whoever murders will be liable of judgment. But I say to you that everyone who is angry with his brother will be liable to judgment. Whoever insults his brother will be liable to the council. Whoever says you fool will be liable to hellfire. So if you're offering your gift on the altar and there remember that your brother has something against you, leave your gift there before the altar and go. First be reconciled to your brother and then come offer your gift. Come to terms quickly with your accuser while you are going with him to court, lest your accuser hand you over to the judge and the judge to the guard and you be put in prison. Truly, I say to you, you will never get out until you've paid every penny." Let's pray together. Heavenly Father, thank you once again for the challenge of your word. Please help us, even in this time we have together on a Friday, to hear your voice ever so clearly and help us to obey it. Help us, Lord, having focused on what you're saying to us, help us to obey it. Give us the strength to do that. Lord, as our listeners are indeed listening today, may it be different for them today. May they, Lord, hear you today and obey you today. Meet their deepest needs and, Lord, draw them ever so close to yourself. In Jesus' name I pray. Amen. Amen. Well, we've been working through this all week. We've been hard at it. You know, we talked about the results from Jesus. We talked about the kingdom living that's prescribed, and we talked about the results from Jesus, that Jesus tells us you cannot abolish any of his law, any of the law and prophets. Not one iota, not one jot is going to not be fulfilled. All of it will be fulfilled. This is the will of the Lord. So we need to have that perspective that God's word is eternal and all of it's going to be fulfilled. And he says here very specifically the law and the prophets, which is really a way of saying all of the Old Testament. All of the Old Testament. You know, all the Old Testament's fulfilled in the law and the prophets. All the Old Testament is fulfilled in this incredible truth that we find in Matthew, that we are to love God with everything we have, and our neighbor as ourselves. And this other truth we have in Matthew 7:12, that as you do unto others, you have them do unto you. It's the law and the prophets. So it's all being fulfilled by our Lord. Jesus came not to destroy it, but to fulfill it, to make us such that we understand it's not to be destroyed. It's to be fulfilled. Even the little vowel pointings. That's how high a view Jesus had of scripture. And he gives us a responsibility. That is not to relax one of the commandments or teach others to ignore them or not take them so seriously. And he wants us to do that because he has a requirement of us. The requirement is that our righteousness exceeds, it goes beyond, it's more than that of the scribes and the Pharisees, because it's heart driven, because it's Jesus enabled that we are able to pull it off. So we have that requirement. And then as we work now through the final part of our text, he tells us what's expected of us in a prescription. He's described it, our righteousness must exceed that of the Pharisees and the scribes. And now he prescribes it in very, very, very specific fashion. He talks about, first of all, our relationship with our brother, that we can't be just going around popping off of the mouth. The standard was, if you've heard of old that you won't murder your brother. But I say to you, it's much more than that. It's not being angry. It's not calling him, insulting him, saying he's a moron, not saying he's a fool. All those things are wrong because they reveal a heart attitude that's not correct. A heart attitude that's not correct. But he goes a step further in saying, okay, you are at the temple. You're providing your altar or your offering at the altar. And you are reminded that your brother has something against you, that you've caused church hurt. You're to leave your gift before the altar and go first, first be reconciled to your brother. Then offer your gift. We talked yesterday about the urgency here, because the verbs are kind of terse. They're in the past tense, and not just the urgency, but also this sense of priority. First do this. And then really that last thought of necessity, be reconciled to your brother. That's what God would have us to do. And then we move from there to this other issue, and that's the issue of cases in court. And he says in Matthew 5, 25 and 26, come to terms quickly with your accuser while you're going with him to court, lest your accuser hand you over to the judge to the guard, and you be put in prison. Truly, I say to you, you will never get out until you've paid the last penny or the last farthing. Here's the scenario. He's saying, be favorable to your adversary, your antidico, and quickly agree with him while going to court, on the way with them to court. Quickly agree with them, lest your accuser give you over to the judge to the guard, and you be tossed into prison. What is he telling us here? Perhaps something with a brother has escalated. A brother is harder to be won back than anyone if we offend them. If two believers are in this situation and one is being dragged into court, 1 Corinthians 6:1-8 says that shouldn't be. If one Christian is in a secular court, will they get a fair trial? I don't even know. And in the first century, probably not. Why? Because they're thought of as oddballs. So you are taken to court by your unbelieving brother, and you're thinking you're going to get a fair trial. Wow. You're messed up, because you're not going to get a fair trial. They're going to treat you badly. Goes on to say, truly, amen, amen, I'm saying to you, it's a Greek double negative here, in no way will you come out of there until you've paid the least of, or you've paid back the last quadrant, the last small monetary amount. He's saying you better settle this before you get there, because why, you're a Christian. And when you get there, they're not going to be merciful to you. What a remarkable message our Kent Hughes says. We have Christ's righteousness. We will not only refrain from the shedding of blood, but will develop hearts that are liberated from the things that are the cause of murder, namely contemptuous anger. We will be sensible about our attitude toward others. Though we are by no means perfect, we are by God's grace learning that contempt and hostility and tough language are not to be part of our lives. Now, he's going to move in this section from this brother relationship to a couple other relationships, actually five more. He's going to talk about this in regard to lust, in regard to our spouses, in regard to our oath or our word, in regard to our offenses, in regard to our enemies. These are going to round out our thinking about the righteousness that's required because we are children of God, because we are part of the kingdom, because we're seeking first the kingdom of God and his righteousness. So this is going to round out the thoughts on it. But the thought here about a brother is quite poignant. So what does this all mean to you and me? Well, number one, living out the Beatitudes requires a supernatural transformation of the heart and life. And that is what kingdom living is all about. Jesus is not asking you here to do a better job because you've been doing a bad job and, you know, you need to do a better job. He's talking about the fact that you're in need of a supernatural life, of living above the fray, living being empowered by the Lord. The first area this is tested in is in my relationships. And that's why it's so important we be reconciled to each other. What's it to me? I need supernatural strength to live with you. You need supernatural strength to tolerate me. And one author, R. Kent Hughes, has said it this way. Has Christ's radical righteousness truly penetrated our relationships with others? Or are we full of hostility that causes us to verbally or silently murmur fool or worthless as we go through life? If so, we need to repent, calling upon the Holy Spirit's renewing power. The righteous, those who have received the radical righteousness of Christ, must guard their hearts and mouths. Well said. So, have I experienced a peace with God? Am I experiencing peace with others? Remember the words here. Blessed be the peacemakers, for they shall be called what? The sons of God. How do I cultivate these things in my life? How do I actually become a person who has these things as my goal and actually experience these things? How can I be blessed that way? Well, I've said it at every juncture, and I'll say it again today. There is this necessity for you and I to remember the cross of Christ. So don't ever get over what Jesus did for you. Don't ever get over your salvation. Don't let it become dull. Don't lose your first love. Read and reread the accounts of what was done to Jesus on our behalf, for us. And as you read of him being beaten, as you read of him experiencing of death, a cruel death on a cross, as you read that, just say over and over again to yourself, for me, for me, for me. Jesus did it for me. And then reflection, I would recommend through meditation. Read the Word of God and think about it. And think about it. Mull it over daily. It's not how much of the Bible I've gone through, but really what counts is how much of me the Bible has gone through. How much of me is the Bible getting and changing? That's what we're looking for. And then reconnect through a disconnect and sabbatic or Sabbath keeping intentionally. Just pull away. Pull away. Don't listen anymore to what the world is saying. Listen only to the Lord. Having pulled away, draw close to Him and no longer be distracted by Him. It's been said that we should never doubt that a small group of thoughtful and committed citizens can change the world, because that's all that ever has changed the world. So we want to be part of that group, part of those believers who changed the world. How's that going to happen? We must adopt the truths that we find in the Beatitudes. We must then live them out, being the salt and the light. In doing that, our righteousness will exceed that of the scribes and Pharisees. And as people see our behavior, they will no longer see us cussing about our brother or putting our brother down. No, it's not the case. They'll see it. They won't see that anymore. Rather, what they will see is you and I being reconciled to our brothers when we have a problem and being smart enough to settle before we find ourselves in court. Wow. Been an incredible few weeks studying this portion of the Sermon on the Mount with a lot of strong practical application. I pray that you'll take these things to heart and you will put them to use in your life every day. It's Friday. If you've not yet planned where you're going to church, plan it now. Plan to be there this Sunday morning. Plan to be involved. It makes all the difference in the world. This is Pastor Dave Watson. 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May we truly be all that you would have us to be. In Jesus' name, amen. Please take advantage of all the offers we have for you, all the resources. 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Look at the opportunity to give to God in our city. It would help us greatly, and we would give God all the glory as He ministers to you and encourages you. And then plan to join me again next Monday. Why? Because it's another edition of the daily edition of God in Our City. Can't wait to see you then. God bless. Have a great weekend. Go to church.
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23: The following program, Bless Israel, is brought to you by the International Fellowship of Christians and Jews.
24: The Holocaust was the systematic persecution and murder of 6 million Jews by the Nazi state and collaborators from 1933 to 1945. Nazi Germany created tens of thousands of camps to imprison millions of Jewish men, women, and children. Of the 6 million Jews murdered, 1.5 million were children. This horrific event must be remembered today and every day.
25: Welcome to this special Bless Israel program titled Never Forget, Never Again, brought to you by the International Fellowship of Christians and Jews. Val is a Holocaust survivor who grew up in Lithuania. In the summer of 1940, Hitler's army began its assault on the Russian Empire. The Nazis immediately began to implement their racial laws against the Jewish population, depriving Jews of every basic human right.
23: On August 15th, 1941, Val and his family were forced into a ghetto, surrounded by barbed wire and armed sentries.
26: On the 4th of October, the Nazis, the SS, marched into the ghetto. They surrounded our little ghetto hospital and they set it on fire. Everybody who tried to escape was shot. So the choice was to burn alive or die in a hail of bullets. The other atrocity took place 3 weeks later. Again, the Nazis, the SS, they all marched into the ghetto. They selected 10,000. They took them away to the notorious execution place and they were all murdered. For my family and for me, this was a defining event. That's when we lost our faith in humanity. Seeing all the facts, seeing all the evil, unhinged us. We couldn't cope with it. We were completely derailed. We don't know what to do, we don't know where to go, we don't know what's happening to us. The fact that ordinary, normal people could be turned into killers was a shocking realization for us. We had to take on board that the line between good and evil was a very flimsy one, a very thin one, and it was all too easy to indoctrinate ordinary people, indoctrinate ordinary people to turn from good into evil.
0: By 1944, the remaining Jews from Val's ghetto were herded into cattle wagons and taken into Germany to work as forced laborers, building factories for the production of German Messerschmitt jet fighters.
26: We knew, of course, they had a good idea that our life will be finished before we were liberated. Conditions were so bad that we did not expect to survive. We were very pessimistic. And we made a pledge obliging any survivor to bear witness. You see, we had that fancy idea that once we disclose how evil starts and how evil spreads, it will make a big impression and genocide won't happen again. Well, it was all wishful thinking, actually. I survived. I was one of the few. But it was just too traumatic to relive everything again and to talk about it. So in common with most survivors, I kept silent. It was such a gruesome story, people could not believe it. But I was prompted by my children. They wanted to know, and they were asking difficult questions. Why don't we have grandparents, uncles and family like the other children? And why do you speak with a funny accent? So we decided, when the kids were about 8, 9, we have to tell them what happened to us. But we had a problem. How do you introduce a child to the idea of radical evil? So we had to modify our story to their maturity. So there you are. The long silence was broke, and we began talking about it.
25: Tens of thousands of elderly Holocaust survivors, just like Val Ginsberg, still live in abject poverty. Many are alone and cannot afford food or medicine.
0: But thanks to you, our Christian radio friends, the International Fellowship of Christians and Jews is able to provide a survival food box with nourishing food for one poor elderly Holocaust survivor in the final years of their life. 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
25: 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At a Holocaust awareness event, President and Global CEO of the Fellowship, Yael Eckstein, shared how the organization is providing food boxes to poor elderly Holocaust survivors, like Miriam.
2: She was one of the first Jewish people that the Nazis took in Germany. And she was brought to Auschwitz to build the camps with her own hands. And she said, "I was strong, that's why I survived, but I was the only survivor." And she explained to me how for years she lived on one piece of bread, one cup of tea, and worked 15 hours a day in the freezing cold snow, in the burning hot sun, and if you stop for 1 second, you get shot on sight. And she said as we were walking back to our bunks, the Nazis would line up next to us and they would see our starving bodies, our exhausted minds, and we'd be walking and they would start throwing loaves of bread at us. They'd be throwing chicken, they'd be throwing meat, and any person who would bend down to pick it up would get shot on sight. And they would sit there laughing, and they would watch their fellow Jews, their fellow workers, their

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10: 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We're witnesses. 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
7: 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In his more than three decades of work, Rabbi Eckstein helped millions of needy Jews around the world, and he also encouraged millions of Christians to deepen their bonds with Israel.

0: Israel and their biblical Jewish roots. It was in his beloved Holy Land of Israel where Rabbi Yekiel Eckstein passed away on February 6, 2019.
1: 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Let's listen.
2: The Holocaust is not just a concept. The Holocaust happened at a real point in history to real people. I realize just how close the people are to us and how the events could, God forbid, as much as we say never again, they could happen again. If Israel's enemies have their way, Jerusalem and the state of Israel would be obliterated and pushed into the sea and destroyed. We dare not let that happen. Not under our watch. Hatred and prejudice are not things that we are born with. Man, through his free choice, he chooses between good and evil. My friends, we are witnessing the rise of anti-Semitism around the world today.
3: The neighbors say, "We will poison you, dirty Jews." They say it openly.
2: Terrorist attacks.
4: Police say they were tortured and killed before the final shootout.
2: Time is not on our side. Every Jew who is in need of escaping from the forces of anti-Semitism, today there is an Israel that is the home for every Jew who flees there.
5: This inscription says that Jews should all be stabbed. Jid is a derogatory, negative word for Jew. This is the name that the Nazis called Jews when they put us. Yellow Star of David, it's the same now.
6: It's very hard to describe for someone in the West. The anti-Semitism that still lives here. Valentina is a mother of five children. And when they went out for one Shabbat in the synagogue, the neighbors, they broke the door, came in, and stole all what they have and left a note, "Dirty Jews, go out." The neighbors told them, "We will poison you, and you will all be dead. We will accomplish Hitler's task." "Hitler lives in our heart," Valentina's neighbor told her. And she's frightened now, so she has to live in fear, because they promise her that they will poison her.
2: The nuclear threats, the biological, the chemical threats that Israel is facing are growing. The amassing of missiles, of weapons against Israel has risen tremendously. Joshua said, "Who is for the Lord, let him come with me." This is the moment of truth. This is the time when we need to take a stand with God and when we need to stand strongly with the state of Israel.
1: The Bible says in the book of Isaiah, chapter 58, verse 7, "Share your food with the hungry. 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And today, God may be calling you to be their blessing.
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7: Christ commanded us to take care of the needy, and to obey God's word is what we need to be doing. And it's great that we have organizations like the International Fellowship of Christian Jews, try to meet those needs, to open the eyes of people that want to help. You have to obey the word, but God gives us a compassion because of who he is. And that's the example that Christ gives us. You know, his whole ministry was about healing and helping and understanding people's needs. And that's what he encourages us to do through his word, is to understand the needy people, the people that are hurting. And to want to help is something that Christ gives us.
0: Did you know that in Isaiah chapter 58, the Lord gives 10 amazing promises to those who take action and help others less fortunate than themselves? God promises that his favor will shine on you, that your wounds will be healed, that he will always be with you, that he will save you, that he will protect you, that he will answer your prayers, that he will turn darkness into light, that he will guide you, that he will satisfy you with good things. And lastly, the 10th promise, that he will keep you strong and well.
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8: 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I'm grateful that I'm able to help them in a way to where we can bless them. We can show the love of Christ. 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And as a Christian community, through the Fellowship of Christians and Jews, we are blessing the Jews by doing this.
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14: Hi, Kevin McCullough. I don't know what childhood was like for you, but for me, there were two big things on the calendar every year that I couldn't wait to get to. In the fall, I couldn't wait till Christmas break and Christmas Day. It was the celebration of everything good about Jesus coming to earth and having some time off from school. And in the spring, I couldn't wait until we were done with the school year so that I got to go to a Christian camp where I made friends that I still have to this point in life, where I got to eat some of the most delicious food I've ever had. I got to experience bonfires and see the stars at night, study the Bible lakefront as the sun would set, and be part of meaningful teaching and learning about my faith. This was my experience as a young person going to a Christian camp when I was little. And now my kids get to go to those as well, and they look forward to them every year. It's just the most fun thing. And when Angel Tree from Prison Fellowship came to me and said, Kevin, we would like to provide that same experience for about 162 kids that would not have that experience otherwise because their parents are incarcerated. Their parents went to prison for crimes that they committed, but now their parents have completed a Bible study in prison and have requested the opportunity for their child to go to a Christian camp, maybe break the cycle of crime in their family. I said, how can I help? And they said, Kev, just tell people about Angel Tree. For $200, you can give one of these children a full week of camp, a full week of camp with all that included for just $200. And friends, you're going to be introducing them to Jesus, many of them for the very first time. 888-206-2794. 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Will you provide it for one? 888-206-2794. 888-206-2794. 888-206-2794. Or go to thatkevinshow.com and click the Angel Tree banner at the top of the page.
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0: Good afternoon and welcome to the Narrow Path radio broadcast. My name is Steve Gregg and we're live for an hour each weekday afternoon taking your calls. If you have questions about the Bible or about the Christian faith, we welcome you to call in today and ask them. We'll talk about them. You can also call if you disagree with the host and want to balance comment. However, our lines are full at the moment. Don't bother calling now. You'll be wasting your time. But if you call in a few minutes, that will not necessarily be the case. So take this number down and randomly, a few minutes from now or later in the hour, but not too late, we want to be able to get you on before we run out of time, call this number, 844-484-5737. That's 844-484-5737. So let's go ahead and talk to these friends here on the air. Paul in Buffalo, New York, welcome to the Narrow Path. Thanks for calling.
1: Thanks, Steve. Thanks for taking my call. I would like you to do your normal, thorough job on Romans 11:29, if anything pertains to us today in regards to that scripture, and I'll take your answer off the air.
0: Okay. I'd be glad to do that. Thank you for your call, Paul.
1: Yes.
0: Interesting. I was just thinking about this verse a few days ago, and because it's often, it is brought up a lot in the debate over whether God has a future for Israel or not. In verse 29 of Romans 11, it says, "For the gifts and the callings of God are irrevocable." Now, what this usually is taken to mean by popular teachers is that God has a calling and a gifting on the nation of Israel, which will not change. And therefore, there will be some kind of renewal and calling of the nation of Israel in the end times. Now, Paul doesn't say anything about the end times here. He only states a statement that when God calls people and gifts them, he does so without changing his mind. Now, he has changed his mind about calling some people to some things. For example, Judas Iscariot was called and chosen by Jesus to be an apostle. And even Jesus said to the 12 when Judas was among them, "You know, you 12 will sit on 12 thrones, reigning over the 12 tribes of Israel." Well, Judas won't be there because he defected, and he was replaced by somebody else named Matthias. Now, it's often the case that God will choose somebody, and he hasn't changed his mind, but that person changes. And one thing that God has made very clear, and this is before Paul wrote Romans, and God doesn't change. We have no reason to believe he changes in this particular respect. So anything Paul said in Romans would have to take this into consideration. In Jeremiah chapter 18, which I'm turning to as I speak, Jeremiah 18, verses 7 through 10, God says, "The instant that I speak concerning a nation and concerning a kingdom, to pluck it up and pull it down and to destroy it, if that nation against whom I have spoken turns from its evil, I will repent of the disaster that I thought to bring upon it." Okay, so it's like Nineveh. Jonah was sent to Nineveh. He said, 40 days Nineveh will perish. However, Nineveh repented. And God, it says in the book of Jonah, God repented of the evil he said to them because they repented. Now, God didn't change. They did. This is his regular policy. He doesn't change from this policy. This is how he is. And then the next verse says, in verse 9, "And the instant that I speak concerning a nation and concerning a kingdom to build and to plant it, as, for example, he promised Israel when they were first founded, if they were obedient, he said they would, he'd build and plant them." He says, well, whenever I do that, whenever I promise that to a nation, he says, "If that nation does evil in my sight so that it does not obey my voice, then I will repent concerning the good with which I said I would benefit it." So it kind of goes both ways. If God says he's going to curse and destroy somebody, but they turn from their evil and do good, he's going to change their fate. They changed it, not him. They were on a collision course with the freight train, and they got off the track and started going the right direction. They don't have that collision that was impending. Likewise, if God says he's going to build and plant a nation, and for all we know, Israel is the only nation in history that he ever said something like that to, he said, if they turn from their righteousness and do evil, he's going to repent of the good he said he'd do to them. So, in other words, whatever God has said he would do for Israel, or anyone else for that matter, That's contingent on their obedience. When Paul says the gifts and the callings of God are irrevocable, he doesn't eliminate the teaching of Scripture that, you know, the gifts and the callings of God are for the faithful. And what Paul's saying is God has not revoked that. The faithful will always have the promises of God given to them. Now, what Paul has been saying in Romans 11 up to this point is he started Romans 11 by saying, I say then, has God cast away his people? Now, the Jews thought of themselves as God's people. However, that's not always the case. Earlier in this discussion in Romans 9, Paul quotes Hosea. And in the opening chapter of Hosea. And in that chapter, though Paul doesn't quote this particular verse, Hosea says to Israel, God says, you are not my people. Okay? So Hosea tells us that God's people are his people when they're faithful. And of course, God said that way back in Exodus. In fact, when he first made his original promise to the nation of Israel in Exodus 19, 5 and 6, he said, if you will obey my voice, if you will keep my covenant, then you'll be a special people to me. Okay, so if Israel is obedient to God under the old covenant, at least before the new covenant came, that obedience qualified them to be his people. From the very beginning, he made it conditional. His very opening words to them about it in Exodus were conditional. If you obey my voice, if you keep my covenant. Okay, so that's a requirement if someone wants to be God's people. In Hosea's day, Israel was worshiping idols and Baal. They were worshiping Baal. They were not obedient to God. And God said, you're not my people. But they were still Israelite, Jewish people, Israelite ethnically, which means that there is no promise to unfaithful ethnic Israelites any more than there's promises to unfaithful ethnic Gentiles. That's God's policy. That's what he said was always, that was the Old Testament. Now, in the New Testament, God is making a new covenant. And therefore, being obedient to God means you're obedient in terms of the covenant he's made, which is through Christ, the new covenant. So God's promise is still the same. Israel can still be saved by obedience. Of course, it means obedience to the new covenant, not the old. Where there's a new covenant, the old one's obsolete, the Bible says. So you know, to be okay with God, the Jews don't have to just be obedient to the Mosaic covenant of the Old Testament. No, God made a new covenant with the house of Israel and the house of Judah when Jesus was here. And those who have obeyed that covenant, which the Bible calls the faithful remnant of Israel, they are the ones who receive the promises, just like God always said. So when Paul says the gifts and callings of God are irrevocable, he's saying, yeah, God made this promise. The promises to the faithful. He also made promises in the Old Testament to the unfaithful Jews. He said in Deuteronomy 28, beginning at verse 15, he said, if you break my covenant, don't keep my laws and so forth, I'm going to bring every kind of curse upon you. Curse, curse, curse, curse. He leaves, you know, you'll be cursed in the city. You'll be cursed in the field. You'll be cursed in the, you know, in just about any way you could think of. And in that list of curses that he says to them in Deuteronomy 28, verse 45 and 46, he says, moreover, all these curses shall come upon you and pursue you and overtake you until you are destroyed because you did not obey the voice of the Lord your God to keep his commandments and his statutes, which he commanded you. And they, that is these curses, shall be upon you for a sign and a wonder and on your descendants forever. Now, a lot of people want to talk about how God made promises to Israel forever. Well, this is also a forever statement. If you disobey, these curses will be on you and your descendants forever. Now, what this means is that God doesn't change his generic policy. He does change the stipulations of different covenants, but like the old covenant is different than the new covenant, but the policy has always been the same. If you're faithful to God, you'll be his people, and he'll bless you. If you're unfaithful to God, you will not be his people, and he'll curse you. And both of these statements are said to be forever. And it is forever, because God doesn't change. You know, his gifts and callings are not revocable. His gifts and callings are to the righteous, to the obedient, not to some ethnic group, because it's that very same ethnic group that Moses said in that verse we just read, if you guys are disobedient, you and your descendants will be cursed forever. So there's no unconditional calling on people of an ethnic group. In Jeremiah, we read it, so whenever I say to a nation, any nation, that I'll bless them or curse them, if they change, I'll change. So Paul is not saying, well, because they are Jewish, there are promises and callings that are upon them, which are irrevocable. Well, what are the promises? They are that they will, if they love God and they're obedient, they'll be his people. And if they're not, they won't. Now, in this particular place, he makes the statement you asked about after verse 28. Now, verse 28 is a very important verse to look at carefully, because when he says in verse 29, for the gifts and the callings of God are irrevocable, for means because of this. Now, for means because. And because is not the beginning of a thought. It's a follow-on thought from the previous one, which says, concerning the gospel, they are enemies for your sake, but concerning the election, they are beloved for the sake of the fathers. For the gifts and the calling of God are irrevocable. Okay, who's they? Now, the way it reads in the Greek is concerning, by the way, the words they are not found in the Greek. They're supplied. If you read a good translation, those words would be put in italics, which were supplied by the translator. But if you leave those words out, it just says, concerning the gospel, enemies for your sake. Concerning the election, beloved for the sake of the fathers. Now, there's enemies and there's beloved. The enemies are the ones he's just been describing, the Jews who reject Christ. Who are beloved? He says the election. Now, he says concerning the election, they are beloved for the sake of the fathers. Now, who's the election? This word occurs earlier in the chapter in verse 7. In Romans 11:7, he says, what then? Israel has not obtained what it seeks. The election have obtained it. Oh, okay. Israel as a whole, as a nation, has not obtained what it seeks. However, someone has. The election have. He says specifically in the Greek, the same word as we find in verse 28, the election have obtained it. So there's a contrast. Romans 11:7 contrasts two groups. Israel in general with the faithful remnant in it who have come to Christ, called the election. Now, he makes that same contrast without being quite so overt about it, but it's not hard to reason through it. Verse 28, concerning the gospel, they are enemies. Who? Israel. That is, the multitudes of the Jews who rejected Christ are. But concerning the election, well, he's already told us the election are the faithful remnant who have obtained salvation in Christ, unlike Israel in verse 7. Concerning them, they're beloved for the sake of the fathers. That is, God made promises to Abraham, Isaac, and Jacob that through his seed all the nations be blessed. Yeah, but not every one of his seed. Not through Ishmael, not through Esau, not through Midian. They're descended from Abram also. No, not everyone who's from Abram, but from the faithful remnant. The faithful remnant of Israel are the ones who bring blessing. And his calling upon that faithful remnant has not been revoked. In fact, he says, though the Israelites in general are enemies for the gospel's sake, the remnant, the election, they're still beloved for the Father's sake. Now, let me just say this. This is not how most people see it. In fact, that's not how most translators take it. And don't trust me. Look it up in your Greek, you know, interlinear or whatever you want. I have, and you can too. But the word the election refers to the remnant in both Romans 11:7 and in Romans 11:28. And in both cases, it's contrasted with the generality of Israel, which were enemies of God, but the election is not. Israel has not obtained it. The election have obtained it. Israel in general are enemies, but the election are not enemies. They're beloved for the Father's sake. For the Father's sake, for the patriarch's sake, God has saved a faithful remnant. They're the election. They are the remnant. That's what he says. For the gifts and callings of God are irrevocable, as God has not let those promises drop. He always promised to save the faithful, and that's exactly what he's done in Christ, the faithful Jews, and, of course, faithful Gentiles with them. So that's what Paul is saying there. And by the way, if he was saying something else, for example, if he was saying, well, the Jews today, they're all enemies of God, but the same Jews are specially beloved for the father's sakes. And by that, he means they're going to be saved because of special promises he made to their fathers. The problem with that is an awful lot of Jews, like 50 generations of Jews, have lived and died since the time of Paul who didn't get saved. And they had the same fathers, same ancestors. If having the Abraham, Isaac, and Jacob as your ancestors puts you in a special class of beloved people before God, what happened to all those generations of people who had that same those same ancestors who died lost and are not saved? And, you know, that's something to consider. It's also important to consider that, John the Baptist said to the Jews, don't think to say that you have Abraham for your ancestors, if that counts for anything. God could make of these stones children of Abraham. In other words, it doesn't count for anything to have Abraham as your ancestor. What does? Obedience does. Faith does. Being loyal to God does. And that's what Paul teaches throughout all his epistles, including here. And the promises of God are to the faithful. Now, let me just say one more thing, because he said the gifts and the callings of God are irrevocable. Earlier in the same discussion in chapter 9, he said in verse 23, and that he might make known the riches of his glory on the vessels of mercy, which he's contrasted with the vessels of destruction in the previous verse, that he might make known the riches of his glory on the vessels of mercy, which he has prepared beforehand for glory, even us, whom he called. Okay, the gifts and the callings of God are without repentance, right? Here's who has he called? Us, whom he has called, not of the Jews only, but also the Gentiles. And then he quotes some Old Testament passages supporting it from Hosea and Isaiah. So, Paul, you know, the callings of God, as far as God's concerned, are not on ethnic Jews. They're on faithful people, both of the Jews and the Gentiles. Well, what about the unfaithful people, Jews and Gentiles? Well, they're not called. They're not. That is, they don't have the promises. The promises have always, from Exodus on through the entire Bible, the promise has always been denied to the unfaithful. Therefore, being Jewish by ancestry or Gentile by ancestry doesn't make a lick of difference. Any Jew or Gentile can be faithful to God or not. The ones who are the followers of Christ. And, of course, God's promises are fulfilled to them as they always would be. God always fulfills his promises. But he doesn't promise anything good to people who are unbelievers, Jew or Gentile. All right, let's talk to Rez from Pittsburgh, Pennsylvania. Hi, Rez. You're not usually calling from Pittsburgh, Pennsylvania.
2: First off, Steve, thank you very much for your ministry.
0: A different Rez. Is your name Rez?
2: Yeah.
0: A Rez who calls from... Pardon? The reason I ask is we have a regular caller named Rez from, like, the San Francisco Bay Area. That's interesting. Go ahead. I was just confused.
2: Yeah, I muffled my voice when I answered you. It's actually Rags, R-A-G-S.
0: Rags. Oh, Rags. Okay.
2: Rags okay. of riches.
0: Okay, because my call screener heard it wrong. Go ahead.
2: I'm sorry. It was my fault. My voice is muffled today. But, we have a weekly family Bible study group. We're studying in Matthew. And I was reading ahead in Matthew 27, where it speaks of the curtain temple being torn down from top to bottom. The earth shook, rock split. Mm-hmm. Tombs were broken open, bodies, many holy people had died, raised to life. They came out of the tombs, and after Jesus' resurrection, they went into the holy city and appeared to many people. And I know you talked about this the other day on your program about the 144,000 remnant. And I guess my question was, were the folks that were raised after Christ died on the cross, the tombs were shaken and people came out of the tombs, but didn't actually appear to anyone until after Christ was resurrected.
0: So what's your question?
2: The question is, were these bodies that came out of the tombs, were they part of the 144,000 remnant?
0: I don't think so. I don't identify these with the 144,000. The 144,000 I believe, is a symbolic number, but I believe it refers to all the early Christian converts from Judaism. The reason for that is that in Revelation 14, I think it's verse 4 or 5, it says that the 144,000 are the first fruits unto God. Now, in Revelation 7, we're told that there's 12,000 from each of the 12 tribes of Israel, which, I think it's a symbolic number, but I believe they're Israelites. And they're in Revelation 7. They're contrasted from another group who are said to be a great multitude from every nation, tribe, and tongue, and race, you know, who no one can number. So there's a international multi-ethnic body seen at the latter part of Revelation 7 who are innumerable. But the 144,000, a large group, they're not innumerable. Their number is given. And they're said to be Jewish. So I think there's two groups here in Revelation 7. The 144,000 would be the Jewish believers, and the innumerable group would be the Gentile believers. Now, in Revelation 14, the second and only other place that the 144,000 are ever mentioned, it says they are the first fruits to God. Now, I believe that tells us pretty much all we need to know to identify them, because James, who was the leader of the Jerusalem church and kind of the head of Jewish Christianity in the first century, he wrote in his letter to the 12 tribes that are scattered abroad. It says that in James 1:1, James, a servant of God and of the Lord Jesus Christ, to the 12 tribes which are scattered abroad. Okay, so we know the 144,000 were members of the 12 tribes. We're told that. And to these people, he says in verse 18, of his own will, he brought us forth by the word of truth, that is, converted us through the gospel, that we might be a kind of first fruits of his creatures. Okay, the Jewish believers from the 12 tribes, the ones who came to be born again, who received the gospel, like James himself, and those that he's writing to, who are clearly Christian Jews of the first century, he says, God has made us a first fruits of his creatures. What that means is, the first fruits usually means some of the sheaves that are brought in from the harvest before the general harvest. You know, when the harvest begins, the first fruits come in first. And the 144,000 are said to be the first fruits. And James said that the Jewish Christians of his day, the first century, were the first fruits. And that makes sense. The first people converted were the Jewish people. That is, the Jewish church. And then later, Gentiles came in. But the very first fruits of the gospel were the Jewish believers in the first century, and that's who I believe the 144,000 are. Of course, I don't believe Revelation's talking about the end times, as you probably know. I think it's talking about the first century, things that happened to Israel and Jerusalem and so forth, but that's another story. Now, those who came out of their tombs when Jesus died, in Matthew chapter 27, verse, 53, I don't know. They might have become part of the church too. If they lived long enough, they probably did. My guess is that these are people who had died not very long earlier, which is why people could recognize them when they came back. You know, if they died a generation or longer earlier, no one would recognize them or know who they were. But these were people who clearly were recognized as godly saints walking in Jerusalem and recognized for that. Obviously, they had not died very long ago because people could still recognize them. And we don't know how many there were. The number many, it says many, you know, is used, but how many are many? I mean, when you're talking about something that almost never occurs, namely someone rising from the dead, if you knew of 10 who did, that'd be a lot. You know, that'd be many. Could even be a smaller number than that. Frankly, if I knew 3 people who have risen from the dead, I'd say, hey, I know quite a few people, because 3 is a lot for something like that. But we don't know how many there were. Some probably smallish group of people who were godly Jews who had died not very much earlier and who were raised in connection with Jesus' death and resurrection. They'd be people very similar to Lazarus or Jairus' daughter or others that Jesus had raised from the dead when he was still alive. They were recently dead. As a sign to others, they were raised from the dead. And I think these people would be of that same class. That is to say, they're people who died and came back, but they were not resurrected like Jesus was into an immortal, glorified body. He's the only one who's ever had that happen to him so far. He's the first fruits of that. But afterward, we at his coming will also be. So I these people, whoever they were, I don't know how many there were. I'm going to guess there weren't more than a handful or so. But let's just say there were. Let's say there were a dozen of them. I'm just guessing. I could be any number larger or smaller. They would have died again at some point. They were brought back to life, but not given immortal bodies. So at some point, they would have died again. Now, if they lived long enough to be part of the church, then yes, they'd be part of the so-called 144,000 that's mentioned in the Revelation. But the number does not refer specifically to those who had been raised from the dead. It refers to Jewish Christians in general in the first century, at least as I understand the passage. I hope that clarifies that one thing. Hey, I need to take a break. We have another half hour coming, so don't go away. 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I'll be back in 30 seconds. Don't go away. We have another half hour.
3: In a 16-lecture series entitled The Authority of Scriptures, Steve Gregg not only thoroughly presents the case for the Bible's authority, but also explains specifically how this truth is to be applied to a believer's daily walk and outlook. 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

0: 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My name is Steve Gregg, and we're live for another half hour taking your calls. Once again, our lines are full, so don't bother calling right now, but later in the half hour, lines will open up, and you just might catch one open if you call randomly later on at this number, 844-484-5737. Our next caller is Dallas from Tishomingo, Oklahoma. Never heard of Tishomingo. I don't even know if I pronounced it right. Hi, Dallas. Welcome.
1: Hey, you got it right.
0: Okay.
1: How you doing, Steve?
0: Good, thanks.
1: Hey, so I got a question. I've been watching you for close to a year now and would consider myself a partial preterist as well. And I'm just curious how you would answer the objection that if the early church left Jerusalem and fled to Pella during 70 AD, why wasn't there necessarily like a well-formed doctrine of partial preterism in the early church? And I'll take this off there.
0: Okay. Well, I think there was. I'm not sure everyone held to it, but we know that in the early 4th century, the earliest church historian other than Luke, who wrote Acts, but the most famous early church historian was Eusebius around 325 AD, and he records that when Jesus told the when he gave the Olivet Discourse in Matthew 24, he said that he was foretelling what the Romans did in AD 70. So, and he also was the one who recorded that the Christians in Jerusalem fled to Pella at that time. Now, he obviously had that information from somewhere. We could say, well, that was pretty late, 325. Why didn't anyone know about it before? Well, I'm sure someone did. When historians write things like that, like Eusebius did, they generally don't make stuff up off the top of their head. They have sources. How old those sources were, I do not know. But now, you might say, but they didn't think of Revelation as fulfilled in 70 AD. Now, that's probably true of most of them. We usually think of both the, I mean, we've been taught by dispensationalists to see the Olivet Discourse in Matthew 24 and Revelation both as to be fulfilled in the end times. Now, here's the thing. The early church saw the Olivet Discourse fulfilled, or at least part of it, fulfilled in AD 70. We know that from what Eusebius said. And again, he obviously had, like all historians, earlier sources than his own. So there are some earlier than him that must have passed it down, possibly in writing, or possibly just everyone knew it. But Revelation was a different story, because in Eusebius' time, Revelation wasn't even part of the New Testament canon yet. Revelation was withheld from the canon of the New Testament until 397, which would have been, I mean, if Eusebius was still living at that time, he'd be a very old man. It was long, like 75 years after he wrote. So he's probably dead by then. And Eusebius himself lived at a time where the book of Revelation was not considered necessarily part of the canon. It was in among the books that was considered disputed at that time. Later, at the Council of Carthage, it was included. But since, people before Eusebius and during Eusebius' time didn't necessarily have Revelation even in the canon of Scripture, it would not have been a priority for most of them to really figure out what it was about. There are passing statements earlier than Eusebius' time from people like Irenaeus and others who tell us, you know, they have some kind of a passage they quote in Revelation, and they have some kind of an idea about what it is. But if you read the different statements by church fathers, wherever they do make allusions to Revelation, they definitely do not have a thoroughly worked out scheme of the whole plan of the book of Revelation. It is also the case that I don't think we have any evidence of them being preterists. That is, I don't think we have any evidence of them assigning it to AD 70. But we have so little said on the subject of Revelation by early church fathers, by so few of them, that we don't know that the view didn't exist, maybe even prominently, among others who never, you know, whose writings have not survived. We only, probably only one in, 100,000 of Christians who lived in those days wrote about it, or their writings were preserved, so we don't know what most of them thought. It's true, we don't have any evidence from the writings of the first three centuries of the Church Fathers that would confirm that they saw Revelation as being about 70 AD. We have later ones, like from the 8th century or the 9th century, there were writings that confirmed a belief that Revelation was about 70 AD and so forth. But Revelation's always been one of those controversial books, not only in whether it would be included in the canon or not, and it wasn't until very late, relatively, but also once it's in there, even what it's talking about. Revelation's very symbolic. So, I mean, even to this day, there are, among scholars, four different views of what Revelation is. I'm not sure that anyone had worked out a, there certainly was no unanimous opinion about what Revelation was talking about, even in the Church Fathers, as near as we can tell. So, you know, I can't answer for why we don't have them all seeing it that way. It seems to me like they should have, but maybe some of them did, and the ones that did, we don't have any writings from them, because certainly, I mean, we have writings from what? A couple dozen, maybe, Church Fathers out of thousands. Who knows if those others wrote stuff and their writings were lost? We even know the Apostle Paul wrote a letter or two that were lost. He mentions them in, you know, in our Bible. So, you know, important works of the early church, you know, many of them were lost, and we don't know what they had in them. So I'm not going to argue anything about Revelation based on what the early Christians thought, especially the ones who lived at a time when Revelation wasn't even, they weren't even sure it belonged in the Bible. So that'd be my thoughts on that particular issue. Thank you for your call. Dwight in Denver, Colorado, welcome.
2: Thank you. Steve, in Ezekiel 3:18 and 20, we see Ezekiel is told if he does not warn the wicked and the wicked dies in his sin, that God would his blood would be required of Ezekiel.
0: Mm-hmm.
2: Or if a righteous man turns away from his righteousness and Ezekiel does not warn him and he dies in his sin, once again, his blood would be required of Ezekiel. Is this same warning given to Christians today if we do not warn the unsaved?
0: Well, we don't have anything in the New Testament applying it to Christians. I would say the prophets are referred to in the Old Testament as watchmen. And, of course, Ezekiel in this passage was said to be like a watchman on the wall. Isaiah speaks of God giving them watchmen, too, which means the prophets. Certain people called to receive God's message and to alert the nation of the danger they were in. Now, there were other godly people who weren't prophets, and whether they had the calling to, whether they had the responsibility like the prophets did or not, I don't know. I would say there are Christians, some of them, are in the position to have the ears of many, many people, and you know, they should warn people if they see danger. On the other hand, of course, Israel was God's people, supposedly. I mean, they were the chosen nation, and the prophets were told to warn them. I would say ministers today who address God's people, meaning the church, they certainly should not withhold anything that God has to say, including warnings. And I think if a pastor does not address or a preacher does not address to his congregation dangers that he sees, then, of course, yeah, it'd be kind of parallel to the of the prophet. Now, the average Christian, you, for example, unless you're a pastor or something or have I have a radio show, so I guess that responsibility could rest on me because I do have a voice out there, but... But, you know, many Christians don't have a large voice. They, you know, they're not in a position to address the church as a whole, in which case they're not really in parallel circumstances to those of Ezekiel or the prophets who spoke to the whole nation. I'd say those who speak to the whole people of God, definitely if they see dangers coming that God has shown them, they should report them and warn people. Now, when I was a child raised up in the Baptist church, we used to hear about Ezekiel and this thing about the blood on his head if he doesn't warn people and so forth. And that was kind of taken or applied. I'm not sure who did it, my pastor or someone else, but I remember getting the impression that this meant that I'm a Christian, I know the gospel. If anyone outside the church, if any unbeliever dies without knowing the gospel, their blood is on my head. Well, I mean, if God puts someone in my way and gives me opportunity to speak to them and have influence on them, and I see a danger that they're, a peril that they're in, and I don't say anything about it, I could see that being true. However, the unbeliever is not in a parallel situation to Israel. And the Christian who's simply, you know, an ordinary Christian going about his business is not in a situation parallel to Ezekiel. Ezekiel was addressing the whole people of God. Today, that'd be someone addressing the church. And those who have access to address the whole church, they certainly had not better not be cowardly about what they say. They better tell the whole truth, the whole counsel of God, and not hold back. But I had the impression that if some unbeliever goes to hell, and before they did, you know, I had crossed their path on a sidewalk and didn't speak to them about Christ, that I'm responsible for that. No, it's not a parallel situation. First of all, I don't have the ear of the whole church. I do my best to speak the truth when I do to those who do, but I certainly don't have the ear of the unbelievers. I'm not in that parallel situation. So we have to be careful. I mean, there are principles we see in certain Old Testament people that we can say, well, this could apply to me in such and such a situation. But we have to remember that we aren't in the position that some Old Testament people are, especially the prophets of Israel. I mean, some people in the church might be in a position analogous to that in the church, but not every Christian is. So anyway, if

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2: For that. But there's not a one-to-one correspondence in the situation that Ezekiel is in with Israel and most of us. But it's a great principle. We should be very concerned that we don't neglect to speak when God gives us that power and that obligation. All right, David from Foley, Alabama. Welcome to the Narrow Path.
3: Hey, Steve. Thanks so much. I've been very edified by your teaching the last 3 years or so since I found you. My question is regarding tongues. I am a charismatic. I've been saved for about a decade now, and about 6 months after I got saved, I was just in a time of prayer and had a very intense and ecstatic moment, and I just began to speak in tongues. I'm always amazed how much emphasis seems to be placed on tongues in the charismatic church, and I don't believe that everyone has to speak in tongues to show that they have the Holy Spirit. So in my experience, and I'll get to my question, I'm sorry I'm long-winded, only about 20 times or so in the last decade has this kind of, like I said, ecstatic experience happened with me, and I have spoken out in tongues, usually in a private setting or a very small setting with close friends in prayer. And I would just like to know what your thoughts are. Is this a gift that most people exercise seemingly on demand? And on Wednesday, you were speaking to a gentleman about prophecy, and you said that your understanding was that prophecy is it's not on demand, that it happens when the Lord moves. And that's kind of how I feel about tongues. So I don't know if you care to share your experience. I know that you have said that you speak in tongues or spoken in tongues, or just your understanding of kind of the on demand, or is it more of a, like I'm saying in my experience, more of just when the Holy Spirit decides to move and God gives a gift, like the gift of healing is not going to happen all the time, or a gift of miracles or prophecy is going to happen at certain times. So I appreciate your explanation on that. Thank you.
2: All right. Well, thanks for your call, David. Well, my experience is somewhat different than yours, but yours sounds to me every bit as valid as mine. I've never assumed that God has to follow a pattern in the moving of the Holy Spirit with an individual. Paul makes very clear that the Holy Spirit's manifestation in different people is very different from his manifestation in others. He uses that very word. The manifestation of the Spirit is given, you know, to profit everybody. But and then he in 1 Corinthians 12, then he begins to list certain gifts of the Spirit. He does the same

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2: I'm Shauna on Johnny Erickson Tada, Sharing Hope. Thank you for joining us. It's a beautiful day here in Southern California. Oh, Johnny, how are you feeling on this wonderful sunny day?
3: Doing great. And you know what? Coming into the office this morning, I was so blessed. I don't know if you heard them. But as I came through the door, I could hear the birds singing up in the tree. It sounded like they were singing praises to God. It was as though they just could not contain themselves. Sweet, sweet little bird notes. It was beautiful.
4: Oh, my goodness. Yes, Johnny. There's something special in the air this morning.
3: Yep.
4: And, you know, I almost wonder if those birds were singing Psalm 150. Just let everything that has breath praise the Lord.
3: Absolutely.
4: And, you know, every time I think of Psalm 150, I think of my friend Andrew, who I met at family retreat many years ago.
3: Well, you got to tell me about him.
4: Well, I'm happy to, Johnny. Andrew had a very severe case of cerebral palsy. He used a power wheelchair to get around. He really couldn't use his body much. He could talk a little bit, but those who were listening to him had a very hard time understanding him, and I knew that was frustrating for Andrew.
3: Mm.
4: Well, over time, Andrew's disability, it became more and more of a challenge, and he was able to control less and less of his body. But he never let his suffering or his disability get in the way of praising the Lord.
3: Wow.
4: In fact, during talent night at family retreat, Andrew had the chance every time to lead worship. And you know how he would do that?
3: Tell me.
4: Well, all right. You know that little musical instrument, the triangle?
3: Yeah.
4: Okay.
3: I had one of those in elementary school. Little thingy, thingy, thingy thing.
4: Exactly. All right. Well, somebody would hold that up for Andrew, and they would put the wand to the triangle in between the toes of his right foot.
3: Okay, wait a minute. I got to imagine this. So he's in his wheelchair.
4: Yes.
3: And Andrew has his foot up, and somebody puts a little wand in between his toes.
4: You got it. You got it. His right foot was really the only part of his body he had total control over. And so that's where the wand went. And then somebody would hold the triangle nearby, and Andrew would play the musical instrument, the triangle, and lead worship for all of us. You know, we've heard about praising the Lord with our mouths.
3: Yep.
4: But Andrew taught us you can praise the Lord with your toes.
3: I love that.
4: He also taught us that no matter what our suffering, no matter what we're going through, there is always a reason to praise God.
3: Yes.
4: And you know, Johnny, as the mom of a child with severe disabilities myself, I always needed to hear that.
3: Well, what happened to Andrew?
4: When Andrew was just 10 years old, the Lord decided to take him home to heaven.
3: Mm.
4: And that was a few years ago now. But there's not a day that goes by that I don't think about my friend Andrew and the beautiful way he taught me that there's always a reason to praise the Lord. And I still can't hear or even think about Psalm 150 without picturing Andrew leading worship. You know, Psalm 150 says, "Praise him for his mighty works. Praise his unequal greatness. Praise him with the blast of the ram's horn. Praise him with the harp." And I think it could even say, praise him with the triangle.
3: I love that. Let everything that has breath praise the Lord. Well, Shauna, do you happen to have a photo of Andrew that we could see?
4: I do, Johnny. I've got a great picture of Andrew, and I'd be so happy to share that with you. And, you know, you make me think of just how important family retreat really is. So, friend, if you're checking us out to see that picture of Andrew, I hope you'll check out the opportunities you might have to serve at family retreat, because who knows, you could hold a triangle for somebody just like Andrew.
3: I love it, and you can find out all the details about how you can serve at family retreat just visiting us at johnnyradio.org.
5: Hi, Kevin McCullough. I don't know what childhood was like for you, but for me, there were two big things on the calendar every year that I couldn't wait to get to. In the fall, I couldn't wait till Christmas break and Christmas Day. It was the celebration of everything good about Jesus coming to earth and having some time off from school. And in the spring, I couldn't wait until we were done with the school year so that I got to go to a Christian camp where I made friends that I still have to this point in life, where I got to eat some of the most delicious food I've ever had. I got to experience bonfires and see the stars at night, study the Bible lakefront as the sun would set, and be part of meaningful teaching and learning about my faith. This was my experience as a young person going to a Christian camp when I was little. And now my kids get to go to those as well, and they look forward to them every year. It's just the most fun thing. And when Angel Tree from Prison Fellowship came to me and said, Kevin, we would like to provide that same experience for about 162 kids that would not have that experience otherwise because their parents are incarcerated. Their parents went to prison for crimes that they committed, but now their parents have completed a Bible study in prison and have requested the opportunity for their child to go to a Christian camp, maybe break the cycle of crime in their family. I said, how can I help? And they said, Kev, just tell people about Angel Tree. For $200, you can give one of these children a full week of camp, a full week of camp with all that included for just $200. And friends, you're going to be introducing them to Jesus, many of them for the very first time. 888-206-2794. 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Will you provide it for one? 888-206-2794. 888-206-2794. 888-206-2794. Or go to thatkevinshow.com and click the Angel Tree banner at the top of the page.
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5: Hi, Kevin McCullough. You hear me talking about the amazing work of Prison Fellowship and Angel Tree. And all this week, I've been inviting you to join us on this brand new effort that helps our friends at Prison Fellowship put children of prisoners in a Christian camp this summer called Angel Tree Camp. And I have an ambitious goal. 162 kids, boys and girls, deserving this camp this summer by giving at thatkevinshow.com. Some of you may, though, be asking, why should I dig into my budget to help a boy or girl that I will likely never meet? Well, we asked that question of Diana, who's the director of an Angel Tree camp in the state of Oklahoma. Take a listen.
9: Well, first of all, you may actually meet them in the future and you don't even realize it because you're setting up kids for a successful future by investing in them, that they are breaking the cycle within those families and they have a hope. You're investing in kids, breaking the chain, breaking that cycle of reincarceration, of kids growing up and being like their parents.
5: And that is just part of what you're doing with your gift, because your gift puts them in a Christian environment where at first they're a little suspicious of everyone around them. They don't trust them. They don't know if anybody else has a parent that's in prison until they start getting to know them. And then they understand that every kid that's there is just like them and they're safe and their hearts open and the gospel pours in and their lives change. Friends, it's such a powerful thing. 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